0: are very angry at the billionaire class. But I think, you know, this, I don't know if you saw the like big inflatable Musk that they put in Times Square, which is quite hilarious, just as a gesture. But I think it kind of just represents to me the kind of layperson in the U.S. is the regular everyday person sentiment about what a trillionaire really means. I think there is no way to separate out, like, I think sometimes, like, you know, separate out the fact that Elon Musk holds this private wealth while simultaneously people in the U.S. are starving. Simultaneously, people in the U.S. do not have health care. Simultaneously, people in the U.S. are facing a cost of living crisis unlike anything we have seen since 2008, and arguably in some ways worse. 2008 was more of a traditional recession, as one can understand it. Today, we're in a situation of unique stagflation, as well as kind of this price gouging and just extreme greed on every level. So I think there's a lot of aspects and elements of the current conditions that just highlight for people that the fact that a trillionaire could exist, that it's a farce. And I think that's interesting, right? Like, just as like a way of thinking differently about kind of the political understandings of capitalism. I mean, I remember 2011, 2010, the way that people were talking about money is just very much so the same pull yourself up by the bootstraps mindset. If only I could be the billionaire, if only I could be the millionaire. All people who are wealthy have earned their money. That's a common one, which I'm honest with you, I haven't really seen as a real argument, even in the mainstream media, to defend Musk in this way. I don't know if I even have seen too many celebratory articles about this. I think that kind of reflects the consciousness, the growing working class consciousness in the United States, that there comes a point of private wealth ownership that is obviously and clearly at the expense of the public. And I just say that to say that I think even when Occupy Wall Street kicked off, you know, the kind of political arguments that we were having, to you know, the idea of popularizing the 99% versus the 1%, the language of the 1%. I don't know if you recall the kind of corporate media conversations then or the regular everyday conversations then, but it was certainly a lot harder to get people on board with the idea that their number one is a 1%. 1% is also imprecise language. It's 0.001%, actually. And I don't actually know in terms of 2026 with all this considered with Elon Musk, if that has changed. To add an extra zero there. But I do know that the language itself was inadequate, but was a helpful tool for people to start articulating class in the United States and the class inequalities. But the mainstream media at the time, I mean, it was treated almost as a farcical idea that like there is a 1% and that 1% of people is so much more well off than others and doing so much better and pulling the strings, so to speak, which is very, I think, in our day and age of the last 10 years of Trump and, you know, the years of Biden, it became very clear that the billionaires in the United States do make all the decisions. They pay for what they want to see. And there's just, we have a bought out Congress. We have a bought out government. And on every single level, it is very clear that policies are being driven by the ultra wealthy. And I think that that's just not a consciousness. I don't know if you feel the same way, but it wasn't a consciousness that we should take for granted. I don't think that was, I feel, how years ago people were talking. They really weren't. The kind of arguments I was having to just say that there is a 1% that doesn't deserve their wealth, I think was, you know, it goes to the kind of mythos in America of we're all temporarily embarrassed millionaires or perhaps billionaires. But I have seen a lot less people react, you know, with joy or like, you know, this kind of, the kind of pride that I think people felt for Steve Jobs, if that makes sense. I do remember there being a time where the beginning of Silicon Valley, as we know it today, there was like this lionization of the larger than life kind of billionaire who was just brilliant and smart and wonderful and interesting. And I don't know if you remember all of that kind of hullabaloo over these kind of figures. I mean, Zuckerberg was the first one that was kind of publicly hated, but he wasn't always publicly hated. That wasn't how people viewed him at first necessarily. So I do think it's kind of interesting to me. I mean, even the early kind of mythos around Jeff Bezos, like the early mythos around all of these people, he's just a regular guy who started Amazon in his garage by selling books, a book company. And I think there's a lot of mythologization of these like super ultra wealthy rich that makes us have an aspirational mindset towards them. And I can't help but feel like the culture has been shifted dramatically. This generation, Gen Z, Gen Alpha, even younger, in this generation. They might have aspirational wealth, but in some ways it feels like it's almost influencer aspirational wealth. There isn't an aspirational wealth towards these titans of business. I don't know if you see that. I don't know if I'm the only one seeing this, but I do think this kind of lionization of these larger than life figures that we admire and wish to be, I don't feel as though people are wanting to sub themselves into Elon Musk's shoes, but rather asking the question, you know, how did he get here? I mean, there's obviously a level of corruption that has had to happen to get here. I know there was a lot of debate and discussion around kind of his companies going public, but also debate and discussion around that him being trying to get his companies on, I think it was the Fortune 500 list or the, what was it, the list that he wanted to get onto. It was the one that allows for the 401ks. My brain is slipping on this point on this. He was pushing very hard to have his company included in kind of these indexes, these really large index funds that are going to be really important for 401ks and everyday people. But that didn't quite pan out. I don't think that was quite allowed in this case. But my point is that I think the conversation itself is different. I think a lot of people are asking, rightfully so, how did this happen? What failure happened in society to allow this to happen, which I think is what a lot of people are seeing and saying, even Democratic Party politicians who have historically not taken this kind of anti-billionaire stance are, I think, asking some of these questions. I mean, Adam Schiff actually was, like, last Friday criticized a, quote, corrupt system, just about the whole political system that we're in that produces extreme wealth at the top while many Americans lack access to healthcare. So that's a little surprising to hear from the Democratic Party politicians who 10 years ago, I think, would also be the same ones to laugh at Occupy Wall Street. It's really not that different. Perhaps Schiff himself, even. I'd like to look back and see what his track record is there. But nonetheless, I think it becomes obvious that the everyday person isn't necessarily rooting here for Musk. I mean, they're asking the question, how do we end up here? What type of corruption has happened? I mean, the SpaceX chief was serving as a special government employee in the Trump administration. There's a lot of questions about the conflicts of interest for his company's relationships with the Trump administration. Obviously, the fact that Elon Musk earlier this year just kind of completely and utterly gutted the government, leaving us without really critical systems, especially in when we're thinking, I think, about the weather institutions that we have, the kind of science institutions we have. These are all things that have not yet recovered and not, I don't think, for years will recover after what DOGE has done to them. So, you know, one has to ask all of those questions. And I think that's the conversation being had, not let's celebrate this like milestone for humanity, which says, in to me, I feel very positively about it. I think it's a good direction. It shows the consciousness of where people are and that, like, not only are everyday regular people asking these questions, but I think the corporate media is forced to, and so are the politicians, because that's just how I think we've shifted so much as a society in terms of the conversation of class.
1: I mean, Rachel, there's actually so much happening here because, okay, if we look at this, the New York Stock Exchange has changed its rules on how quickly a new stock like SpaceX can be added to its indexes. And the indexes are actually what a lot of retirement funds, mutual funds, those kind of financial instruments that if your average person has any relation to the, you know, the big financial systems, to the stock market, it's not because they're going and buying, you know, an individual stock. You know, that's something I think that our grandparents might have done. I don't know. Like, mm-hmm. You know, you buy like 10 shares of Apple.
0: I remembered it.
1: Okay, what do you got?
0: It's the S&P 500. I was talking about the S&P 500. I do not know how that slipped my mind. But yes, like, agree. That's where your money goes.
1: You know, so these indexes, right? These indexes are, you're basically betting on combinations of stocks. I mean, I'm vastly oversimplifying it, you know, for the purpose of this show. But, you know, so if you have a retirement account, you have, you know, things like that, which, you know, some people still do. No one has a pension anymore. But, you know, most people or many people still have retirement accounts. It's probably in, you know, invested in one or more of these index funds as part of its scope. And so SpaceX is going to be allowed, apparently, I think it's 2.5 weeks, 15 days or something like that, to be allowed, you know, to be able to be listed in the NASDAQ indexes after a much shorter amount of time. It used to be about a year. This also, by the way, will affect OpenAI. It'll affect Anthropic and a number of other tech companies. And I think that that's a huge thing to kind of just go back to some of what you were saying. If you look at the top 10 billionaires in the world, I already listed some of them. You got Musk, Larry Page, and Sergey Brin from Google, Jeff Bezos, Amazon.

0: and 14.
1: Oh, wow.
0: Yeah. And that's Rob Walton and family at 12, Jim Walton and family at 13, and Alice Walton herself at 14. The top eight in this of the Forbes billionaires list are all tech. And I think that, you know, to what you were saying, 20 years ago, 30 years ago, let's go there. 30 years ago, starting a company in your garage, that whole idea, which, by the way, most of those people, they started the company, yeah, maybe in a garage with like a $300,000 investment from their parents. Don't ever forget that, you know, these stories about starting a company in a garage always come with the fact that, A, there was a garage to work out of, and B, their parents seeded them a whole bunch of money. But even that, this idea you could be this tech giant or this, you know, visionary, you know, Steve Jobs was not much of a technical person, you know, but he was, you know, he's said to be this visionary and this maniacal figure in the workplace that made everyone work late and yelled at you if your circles weren't circly enough and things like that. And there is some truth to that. There is some, there's a lot of nonsense with those mythos kind of stories. But in any case, where have they gotten us? Where have those people gotten us? They've gotten us to a place where you have 6-year-olds who can't put down a tablet because everything has been fine-tuned to be addictive. They've gotten us to a place where you can't walk down the street without being surveilled, without every app on your phone knowing exactly where you are at all times and serving you advertisements based on that. You've gotten to the point where you can't buy something online without that following you for the rest of your life, for tracking, for surveillance, for all of these kinds of things. And the products that we do buy, if we're talking about Dell or even Nvidia, are extremely expensive and they're breaking down faster because they're shifting to feed the so-called market. Just buying a computer, if you need a laptop these days, it's ridiculous because of the amount of money that the companies are spending to buy up all the memory and the storage chips for AI. So you can't even get a decent computer for the price you used to be able to. And, you know, you can't, I mean, I don't remember the last time I saw somebody with a computer that you could open up and repair, which used to be a thing, right? You used to be able to expand your computer. So the entirety of the way, you know, between Ellison and Dell and Zuckerberg and Wong and Musk and Larry Page and Brin, all of them, the people, we have seen that actually this advent of technology, the technological revolution in our homes and in our everyday lives, not just in manufacturing, has actually had some significant negative impacts in our lives. And it's these billionaires and now trillionaires who are to blame for that. I think, too, I want to come back to this. The reason that some people have been, I think, masking or holding on to how much they're celebrating this. They're saying it's a win for the system, but they're not saying, you know, they're not celebrating Musk himself so much is because of his politics. It's because he is an extreme right winger. You know, just last week, there were the riots in Belfast, in Northern Ireland. People were just chasing down anyone who wasn't white, in particular, anyone who looked, Muslim or Arab. They were knocking down stores. They were breaking into houses. They were setting businesses on fire if they thought that the owners were Muslims. And a lot of this has to do with what Elon Musk was putting out on his own social media accounts and on his own social media platform and what he was boosting on his own platform. You can see, you know, just videos and pictures of the streets of Belfast on fire, you know, and certainly not for the first time, but in this time, it's because there's these violent right-wing mobs filled with white people who just hate immigrants. They hate immigrants, and Elon Musk is the one telling them to hate immigrants. Elon Musk is using his massive, massive platform to put out that England needs to be returned to the Anglos. You know, these ridiculous oh, Lord. Ideas. That's almost an exact quotation of something that he either posted or reposted. I forget which one it was. I don't have it saved, but he's really loving this party called Restore Britain, which actually was a split from this group called Reform, you know, because apparently Reform, headed by this massive racist Nigel Farage, is not racist enough. Farage, who wants to limit all immigration basically everywhere but white countries and all of that, that's actually not radical enough for these people in Restore Britain. So when they talk about restoring Britain, it's the same idea as making America great again in their eyes. What they want to do is actually make America

0: America white again, what they want to do is remove all rights that poor people have, but in particular that non-white people have, and also that women have. And so, you know, Musk has been promoting these ideas, and this isn't the first time, of course, but the timing certainly happens to be, you know, play into the timing of the IPO. I think that's, again, Rachel, why people haven't been talking up Musk and this idea as much, this myth of Musk as much, only because that has been happening and they're able to, you know, use the politics to denounce it. But the reality is, Adam, I don't care, you know, Adam Schiff might personally think the idea of a trillionaire is bad. I mean, and I think, you know, most people would agree, you know, on that idea, but Adam Schiff is fine with war. Adam Schiff is fine with genocide. Adam Schiff is fine with there being multi-billionaires. He just happens to be on the other political side of this, you know, this trillionaire now. And, you know, Elon Musk has targeted Schiff directly. So there's so much more to it there.
1: That's very true. You know, I really appreciate you bringing that up. You know, who else I was thinking about in all of this was some of Elizabeth Warren's comments, who's now calling for a tax on the rich and not going to let her get away with that. I mean, call for it, do it. I'm not mad. But I don't know if you recall when she called herself capitalist to her bones in 2020, but I do. I remember how many of these in the conversation of Bernie Sanders in the 2016 election, how many of these Democrats tripled down on capitalism as a system. But I hate to break it to you, but the very foundation of why we find ourselves here in this situation is because this is capitalism. This is how it works. A system that's built on the idea of endless profits and most more importantly, built on the idea of exploitation at its core. Capitalism is a system of exploitation. It's the difference between what the capitalist pays a worker and the value that a worker produces that makes all of their money. It is the exploitation at the core of it that is, at the end of the day, how the entire system rests. So there's no such thing as profit without exploitation, and there's no such thing as a trillionaire without exploitation. And I think that, to me, it's just very apparent that we live in a system that is, from its core, deeply and profoundly corrupt. I mean, a 10% tax alone on Musk's fortune could lift 800 million people above the extreme poverty line. That's just a 10% tax. And at a certain rate, these billionaires are quite literally paying less money in taxes than you or I are in terms of percentages. There's all these different ways around having to pay any level of tax, having to pay anything back into society. And you know what? The kind of laws that capitalism passes to kind of create these guardrails, to create kind of more and more of the reforms needed to reel in capital, that's all still reforms at the core of it. At the core of what capitalism is a system that is built to exploit. And if left unchecked, as it has been, frankly, since we've made corporations people in the United States, I mean, there's so many levels. I mean, since Reagan, we've been on kind of this speed run to where we are now of how do we deregulate as much as of capitalism as possible to return to its core form. And here we are. I think Elon Musk being a trillionaire is the perfect representation of that, because what that says is that all of that money, which is the accumulation of our wealth, it's the accumulation of all of the working classes' money, all of those who are exploited, all the wage workers. If you work for a wage, you know, newsflash, you're exploited. One can even make the argument that no matter how big that wage even is for things like football players, you know, they're living large and they're fine. So I'm not defending them, and I'm not necessarily like, you know, they're doing great in a current moment when everybody is not doing so well. But that's just the way the core system works. Those who earn a wage are those who are exploited. And so all of us, that's our money. And the fact that Elon Musk gets to keep it in his private coffers is just it's ludicrous. It's outrageous. It's disgusting. And on every level, it represents the extreme failures of the capitalist system and the extreme failures of the Democratic Party to even pretend to try to reel it in. I mean, that's a big part of how capitalism has survived all of this time. As a system, it has always been unsustainable. As a system, it has always been, at its core, a system that has been built on a premise that is kind of insurvivable in a way. The kind of class warfare under it all, where there's always going to be an exploiting class of people, the ultra wealthy who are going to take and extract as much as possible from everybody else. You know, that's been mitigated by the likes of all of these kind of reforms that have come in. But the Democratic Party kind of, you know, threw their hands up post-Reagan and just said, hey, whatever happens, happens. You know, we'll take that super PAC money. We'll take whatever you pay, and we'll pretend like we're fighting, but we're really not. And I think this should just serve as a serious wake-up call for people on every front that, number one, the Democratic Party has in every way, shape, and form sold out the people. How is it that they've had this narrative that they've been fighting back against the right wing? This has been the narrative. Why everybody gives all their money to the Democrats? Why regular people volunteer and understandably want to see change and put their faith in the Democratic Party to have that happen? The main argument of what the Democrats have been supposed to be doing for the last 30 years is protecting against the right wing, pushing back the right, and fighting for labor, especially in the world of unions, which many of the unions back the Democratic Party upon, based on the premise that the Democrats have always given them, that they will defend the kind of interests of labor. And if we look at the hard facts and the reality of what has happened in the last 30 years, we can see plain as day, none of that has happened. The right-wing agenda has soared. You know, Roe v. Wade was overturned, a major sticking point of the Democrats, you know, thinking about how they've clearly abandoned the working class. They've abandoned all of their principles. And the fact that you have a trillionaire in society where, you know, these billionaires have been deregulated, they're not paying taxes, all the public infrastructure is falling apart. Public education has been dismantled by the Trump administration. The DOE as an institution, God knows what's going to happen with that in the next 10 years. I mean, we are seeing across the board all of the institutions that kind of mitigated capitalism and let people, you know, stay within the system comfortable enough to not want to overthrow it. All of those things are being completely thrown out the window. And the Democratic Party, I think it kind of puts them naked in a field, in my opinion, of all of the lies that they have been telling. So I do think what's kind of interesting about that to me, Chris, is that it puts them in a very unique position. You know, either they have to start actually pushing for and actively taxing the rich and doing things that are just, you know, we're talking FDR liberal style. We're not talking, you know, even social democrat. We're not talking socialism. We're not even talking real policies of the left. We're just talking to return to the foundations of like liberal capitalist democracy. They have to at least even fight on those fronts, and they might get a real opportunity to do so. I mean, that's kind of what I've been thinking a lot about. I don't know if you saw over the weekend kind of the whole Iran peace deal elements in here, but which is a separate conversation that we can kind of turn into. But what I wanted to talk about within that is that, you know, Trump, post this kind of period that we're in with this peace deal, Trump has pretty much in many ways severed his relationship even to his core base. I mean, his core base in 2016 and 2020, the core base that came out for Trump to vote for him has always been it's middle class white people, as well as more working class white people, but more often than not, a bulk of middle class white people without college educations. Those are a lot of who's been voting for Trump over the years. And that base has in many ways really fled him. There's a lot of interesting data that's been coming out from different publications on this. And I think that's been really interesting, you know, especially because I don't know if you've seen, but like the New York Times, for example, and the Washington Post, they ran reports over the weekend about how Trump is losing the section of his base, which has been really the base that's propelled him in all of these elections. Like I was mentioning, his approval ratings are lower than they have ever been. He's usually always had a rock solid base of 30-35% of the electorate for about 10 years. So it's disappearing. And a lot of this is because of the Iran war. But more than anything, in my opinion, it's the economic situation and the data centers. I think it's data centers and economic situations as some of the main important topics for these kind of voters who otherwise went to Trump. So the Democratic Party has a real likelihood of sweeping the elections. I don't know how the Republicans could honestly at this point, based on some of these numbers, really be coming back at all. The enthusiasm level of the Republican base is the lowest it's been in the last 15 years. So, you know, we know that enthusiasm is what drives people. Enthusiasm based on party is what drives people to the midterm polls, not the presidential elections. But, you know, that's one of those things that says to me that the Democratic Party sweeps the House, sweeps the Senate, which is very possible despite all the gerrymandering. If that happens and the Democratic Party does absolutely nothing, they are setting themselves up for a complete implosion of the capitalist system, which in a lot of ways, it just there's nothing left for people at that point. You're listening to Covert Action Bulletin, the official radio show and podcast of Covert Action Magazine. We've been exposing the covert action of the U.S. government and plutocrats worldwide since 1978. Don't go anywhere. We're going to be right back with more of our show.

0: Welcome back. You're listening to Covert Action Bulletin. Covert Action has been exposing the covert action of the U.S. government and plutocrats worldwide since 1978. We're back now with more of our show.
1: If all you can do is vote for the Democrats and they don't even bother to do anything other than throw their hands up in the air and say, we've done everything we can. There's nothing more we can do. That I really can't imagine it. I mean, I think Mamdani has done such an incredible job of revealing the kind of falsehoods nationwide. This isn't just for New York City, but the falsehoods of the kind of claims that have been made for decades by the Democrats that just there isn't money. If only there was funding. If only there was this. All of the kind of pivoting and lack of accountability. I think, you know, we see this play out in New York as the major economic hub of the United States, you know, a major city in the United States. I would argue one of the most important cities in the United States. To see that you have a mayor that's a socialist mayor or self-described socialist mayor being able to overcome some of these issues by simply implementing taxes on the wealthy or frankly, simple fixes or going after landlords. It isn't that hard. And when you have the apparatus of the state to do it, it can be done. So long roundabout way, Chris, of kind of making the same point I've made many times and the point that I feel when I hear a trillionaire existing clearly from a very corrupt place is that it doesn't need to be this way. This is because the system allows it to be this way. And this is also how capitalism is built. So, you know, either the kind of will of the people, I think the will of the people will be shown no matter what, whether it's through kind of the small reforms that I think the Democrats have been forced to take on and are in a position to be forced to take on or through even deeper and more serious kind of revolution in society, a deeper understanding of the need of fundamental change in society. I just think we're on the precipice of something quite big here. And I can't help but feel like this is a kind of an opening shot of that.
0: Yeah, Rachel, I want to come back to the Iran piece because I think it's actually so important to talk about in this context and in many other contexts. But I want to continue on this economic question, too, which is a political question, because there was a survey, I don't know if you saw this, the CNBC SurveyMonkey survey that came out about a week ago. It was came out on the 9th of June, and a few things that they found. Most Americans don't think that the, quote, American dream is achievable to them or to anyone. 51% of U.S. adults say that the American dream is out of reach. 45% say it's only available for some people. 6% say it's not in reach for anyone. But what's more interesting to me, actually, because I think if you just go outside and talk to people, you realize that. What's more interesting to me about this survey is what people define the American dream as being now. Because, like, historically, what do you think about? You think about, like, owning a home and a car and, like, going to or sending your kids to college. But now, these days, what achieving the American dream means to people, 72% say being financially stable. So basically being able to pay your bills and have a little money left over to save and to go out and like have some fun and then be a human being and like enjoy your life. 72% say the American dream is just straight up being able to pay your bills without stressing about it. Only 58% say owning a home is part of it. And I think that has a lot to do with how many people have actually just given up on the idea of ever being able to achieve it. This is really interesting to me, though. A few things. Having children is 26% include having children at 20 as part of the American dream and 25% in getting married. And when you break that down and you look into what Gen Z is saying here, there's a gender divide here, too. So having children, 46% of Gen Z men say having children is an achievement. 30% of Gen Z women say it.
1: That's a significant difference.
0: Significant. Okay, getting married, 43% of Gen Z men and only 33% of Gen Z women say that getting married itself is part of the American dream. And I think that is actually concerning to me, given the rise of the manosphere, given the rise of the alt-right, given the rise of you know, these incel forums and these pickup artists and you know, all of that kind of stuff. that Gen Z men are turning to this idea that, you know, they have to get married and have kids. Well, Gen Z women are like, nah, I don't want any part of that, because also owning a home is expensive. Having a kid is expensive. Raising a kid, I mean, just being, I mean, all of these things, right? And I'm not telling anyone anything that they don't know. But that's actually, it was shocking to me to see these things. But the idea that most Americans at this point just think that you can't even achieve whatever you define the American dream as, you can't even achieve it. It's a saying to me that so many generations now, including Gen Z, certainly, but also the millennials who, you know, millennials, I mean, listen, we had the term hustle culture for a reason, right? Because A, you know, we had to work harder. We had to work, you know, multiple gigs and multiple jobs and do all the apps and all of that. But, you know, also, you know, many of us, you know, kind of made a personality out of it. Many people in Gen Z looked at that and said, nah, that got you nowhere. I'm not having any part of that. I'm just giving up and not being able to. But I think, you know, to what you said about FDR earlier, you know, yeah, with significant taxes, social programs and all of that. But that was only because they knew that the system was going to collapse if they didn't do it. They knew that there was going to be a revolution if they didn't put those things in place. And they, in some ways, were successful in staving off a revolution. I mean, it's a lot more complicated than that. But they were successful in staving off a communist revolution in the United States by putting in some very significant reforms, taxing the rich in order to pay for Social Security, unemployment taxes, all of those kind of things. But I think we have to study that period. That's a period that is just about 100 years ago. We have to study that period to understand the period that we're in and that we're getting into right now. But I do want to talk before we run out of time. I want to talk about Iran. I mean, I'm looking at this. Listen, Trump took the L. That's the reality. And
1: a big L, let me tell you. A big L. Well, you cannot twist it any other way.
0: And he took it on his birthday, too. you know, there was a lot of back and forth over the weekend. Is there going to be an agreement? Is there not going to be an agreement? Ultimately, it looks like there is some kind of agreement. The details seem to be shifting a little bit. The formal signing is actually going to be later on this week. It looks like it'll possibly be on Friday, the 19th. Details are still coming out, and I think things are changing still relatively quickly. So I don't know if I want to get into any like super specific things. But the idea is that the Strait of Hormuz is going to reopen and that Iran will not be imposing fees on ships going through, or additional fees on ships going through the Strait of Hormuz. The other victory that Trump is claiming is that Iran won't have a nuclear weapons program, which it didn't have in the first place and has always said that it didn't want to have, that it was a peaceful energy program. So I think there's so much going on here. I mean, ultimately, billions and billions of dollars were spent bombing this country. Trump talked about regime change. Then he said, no, it's just about reopening the Strait of Hormuz. And then he went back to regime change. He basically threatened to wipe the entire Iranian nation off the planet. You know, his back and forth, I think, in some ways was meant to certainly confuse people, especially for his base, you know, where they were just like, oh, well, just he's doing the thing that he just said he would do. Forget about the thing that he said he was going to do last week. You know, last week he said we're going to have regime change and win. But right now he's just saying we're going to reopen the strait. So we're going to reopen the strait. Even he barely managed to accomplish that. The UAE, apparently, for what I've been reading, apparently had a lot to do with the strait reopening as well. So, I mean, Trump, again, he took a big L. I think it is actually going to be a significant embarrassment for the U.S. and for the, you know, for U.S. military might around the world that Trump had to basically sign this agreement.
1: Yeah, I mean, he was in every way, shape, and form. It was apparent and clear that, to me, no matter what kind of victory Trump is going to claim from this, and again, we don't know until Friday, until things are signed, if it plays out. It doesn't really matter, frankly, at all what Trump claims is a victory, because none of it's a victory. In essence, the best way to describe what's going to happen is that everything is going to go back to the way it was. That's it. I mean, the Strait of Hormuz didn't have a toll prior to Trump bombing Iran. That wasn't a thing. That wasn't done. So it's not really a victory to roll back something that you caused in the first place. It's also not a victory, like you mentioned, to go back to the same exact nuclear agreement that Iran has been agreeing to for quite some time, the commitment to not build a nuclear weapon. This has long been Iran's official posture and official position. So, you know, that's not really a win. And the last bit of this, which I think is kind of interesting to me, which I don't think they're going to secure on Friday as part of a deal, but you know, there could be a longer deal that's being made as negotiations will continue past Friday if, you know, again, all things go forward. But, you know, one of the things that I think Trump will try to claim some credit for is to return to the Iran nuclear deal that Obama signed in 2015, which Trump literally tore up. So, I mean, that's kind of to me like the best case scenario of what Trump can claim as a win is the 2015 Obama nuclear deal. So I'm just kind of like, are you like, in what world are we winning? Like, in what world is this a win? And I think globally, the embarrassment of Iran and what the U.S. government has done, the weakness, I don't know how the U.S. is going to really come back from that, frankly, if I'm being really honest with you. Trump waged a war that he could not win. He could not win, even though, of course, his advisors told him he couldn't win, but he did it anyways. And then, you know, this is the way things turn out. I don't know how the U.S. is going to try to rebuild its sense of empire. I think there's a lot of the intercapitalist fighting we've been talking about are the kind of differentiations that are being made. I think this has accelerated that process. I mean, the economic impact is significant. I think Trump might be banking on the fact that Iran has had quite a significant economic recession. There's been a lot of layoffs in Iran. Their manufacturing sector has been particularly hit hard. Inflation is really bad. So I think a part of the tactic that I think Trump is hoping for is to stall and wait some things out even further to see if Iran will come to the table a bit more on some of the concessions that he's hoping for. I don't think that that's necessarily going to happen, but it certainly could. But inflation is not going to be letting up for months on end. Like some of the economic impacts of what we've seen, what we've seen globally, we're not going to see that resolved by the end of 2026. I'll tell you that. It's going to continue. So I think across the board, this has been a huge failure for the Trump administration, which, you know, I'm certainly not mad about. I'll tell you that. But I do think that it sets the stage for kind of a really interesting kind of political dynamic. I mean, one of the aspects of this, which I definitely think a lot of people have been talking a lot about and I think is really important, is that a part of what this deal that's on the table is, this peace deal, is also including Lebanon. And I think that this is really important because, you know, Iran is not going to sign a peace deal with the U.S. that doesn't include Lebanon. And then it kind of highlights some of the friction, at least between the interests of Israel and the interests of the United States. And I want to see how that plays itself out, too, on so many levels. I don't know. I can't tell you with certainty that Israel will most certainly listen to what Trump is asking for. I think they probably ultimately will, but they'll kind of in their process try to assert whatever they can as a sense of independence. But, you know, I think the base and many people in the United States, which now have almost a unified consciousness on some level on the point. I'll keep it to this level of the simplicity of it. On the point that the U.S.'s relationship with Israel is deeply, deeply problematic for the United States. I think there's a cross political spectrum consensus that the entanglement with Israel for the U.S. is concerning. I think, of course, the right wing has its own oftentimes racist reasons for this. But I think across the board, the average person in the U.S. is not interested in continuing to give Israel like endless bags of money to be able to continue these kind of sieges forward. So I'm curious how that's going to play out in all of this, as Israel, it seems, is holding the ceasefire in some ways and in other ways is definitely not. So it's kind of like, you know, we'll have to see that play out till Friday. But nonetheless, I think it's an important aspect of this that I think we'll have to see how that plays out on the global stage.
0: Well, on the question, Rachel, of how does America come back from this that you asked? Well, they're bringing back McDonald's fried apple pies. That's no, according to the White House Twitter feed. That's literally the answer. That is, I'm not kidding you. That is the answer.
1: I was not expecting that. I'm sorry. That's hilarious.
0: Today, that is the White House. That is the response. That's how they're making America great again, is by apparently McDonald's is bringing back the apple pie, which, like, I remember from being a kid. I don't know. It was good back then. Probably going to be terrible now. Probably was terrible back then, too. But it was like, remember, it was two for a dollar. You can get two for a dollar.
1: Yeah, I do. Two for a dollar. It's definitely going to go back at $3.50 now.
0: $1.99 for one, $2.99 for two. And Honestly, they look smaller than I remember them being 20 years ago when they discontinued them. But no joke, that is how America is coming back. McDonald's is doing this, of course, for the America 250 celebrations. You know, it's as American as apple pie, or, you know,
1: as American as our apple pie product.
0: Apple pie product. Yeah, there's like a little asterisk next to it, because that is definitely not. I can guarantee there's almost no real apple in there. Maybe it touched an apple on the way to the store. I don't know. In any case, I mean, so that literally is actually what the White House is putting out today. Trump is at the G7 summit, and that is what he's talking about. Like, that this is what is being discussed. On the thing about Israel, I mean, my big question is, who is going to be the next Israel that the U.S. because remember, multiple presidents have said, and this is the reason Israel exists, that Israel exists as an outpost of U.S. imperialism. Let's always keep that in mind. Israel exists as an outpost for the U.S. to keep an eye on, to monitor, to bomb, to threaten, to all of these things, countries in the Middle East and Northern Africa that don't do its bidding without the U.S. having to do it itself. It's only when things get, you know, out of control for Israel and to a certain point that the U.S. just cannot even handle the situation, you know, diplomatically or through back channels, that the U.S. gets involved and has a war like Afghanistan or Iraq or Iran. Israel is the watchdog in the Middle East of the U.S. So the U.S. capitalism isn't disappearing. Imperialism isn't disappearing just because Trump is doing all these things. Even though people have no faith in the U.S., people have no faith in Israel, it's not going to disappear. So
1: now, who,
0: and I don't have an answer to this, and I don't expect you to either, but I'm very curious who the next Israel is going to be. Is it going to be one of the Arab states that has actually supplicated itself, not just to the U.S., but also to Israel at one point or another, to say, you know, OK, we are now going to be the you know, U.S. Outpost in the Middle East. And many of these states are not going to be able to maintain that kind of position for very long because of their own populations. We have to remember that, like, the Israeli population is a uniquely imperialist, racist population that can never be responsible for the liberation of Palestine or the region because of the nature of the settler population. And so I'm really curious to see who, you know, and this is going to happen over the course of years, who is the next Israel in that relationship for the Middle East. It's something I've been thinking about because, like, Republicans, like you said, Republicans are actually more anti-Israel at this point, Israel itself as a concept, than Democrats are. Democrats, if you look at the polls, a lot of Democrats say, well, you know, we should stop funding them, but we should still defend them. A lot of Republicans, for the right or wrong reason, because there's a lot of wrong reasons out there too that are coming up, are just like, no more. We're done.
1: Yeah. I mean, based on an America First ideology, like, it makes perfect sense. And I think it's kind of like, I don't actually know in some ways how the right wing for so long maintained this hegemony of pro-Israel politics. It actually doesn't make any sense. It goes very against the core of what they've been feeding their base for decades about kind of what the kind of goal of the party is. If America First and our people first, I've seen a lot more Republicans talking a lot about the fact that Israel has healthcare. I mean, you know, like, that's real. That's a real talking point that I think those in the kind of movement who have been talking for years, the pro-Palestine movement talking for years about where our tax dollars are going, which is not to us. It has been going to the international kind of war machine, the imperialist war machine of the United States, and been going to Israel to help fund them have free healthcare. I mean, the fact that that's become more of an average American talking point also speaks volumes about kind of the interest of the U.S. I think I also want to say, just as a side note, and I'll return to my original point, but as a side note, I do think this idea that Americans don't care about international politics is completely garbage. In the last few years alone, I've seen such a rise, a deep rise, and I think a lot of there are studies that show the kind of interest in international politics is growing significantly amongst Gen Z. The interest of international politics is growing amongst the U.S. population. So while there might be a tendency to care most or be affected most by what happens in the U.S., I think there's this growing voice of people who say, I want to know and I want to understand and I want to to really look outwards beyond where I am to kind of look at the bigger situation. And so I do think some of this, the way that the conversation on Israel has entered the mainstream in America, I think reflects that reality, that I think that there's been a kind of, I don't know, I've heard that a lot. They're like, oh, nobody in America cares at all about the rest of the world. And I'm like, you know, it could be true in some ways. In some ways, I can see that. But in other ways, it's not true at all. Americans care a lot about foreign policy. But the difference is that I think we're reaching a new political era with what that exactly means. We'll see. I don't know in terms of what country becomes the next Israel. A part of me tends to feel like I think where Europe and the other imperialist nations are really leaning, or the rest of the West is leaning, is can we get off of oil? I mean, if I'm being honest with you, I think there might be even more serious conversations than they might have had before as they watch China kind of speed run their way out of being dependent on oil. It's kind of, you know, which is not happening right away, but it's certainly in process in a way that the rest of the world has not undertaken. And I can't help but feel like that Europe might feel a sense of push to go in that direction. I don't know and don't believe that the U.S. is feeling that push to go in that direction at all. So we will have to see how it all plays out. But I wanted to pivot into this, Chris, as we're thinking about kind of this Iran peace deal and what it means. I mean, I mentioned the midterms earlier and about how I think Iran is a major part of this, a part of the kind of loss of popularity of Trump, and how I think for a lot of people they've turned on him. But the data centers, I think, are a huge part of that too. I don't think we should negate that. The hatred of AI, the fact that you have companies openly saying, well, you know, to college graduates, mind you, it's like, yeah, you know, you're going to be replaced and you're not going to be needed. I mean, that's just like it's just intrusive thoughts out loud. Like, you know, there's no PR considerations in some of what these AI kind of people who've drank their own Kool-Aid are saying. Like, it's ridiculous.
0: But we are going to have to leave it right there. 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

0: Today on Against the Grain, the rise and fall of unemployment, our dependence on the market for our livelihoods. Such things are taken as a given, as almost based on natural laws. But economist Clara Mattei suggests we need to recognize them as being fundamentally political.
1: Unemployment is not a problem for our system, it's also a solution. So unemployment is created by the system, but it's also what the system needs to maintain itself alive. Why? Well, because of course, without unemployment, there would be no exploitation. Without unemployment, why would people accept their subordinate position, this economic hardship that is characterizing so many people's lives today as we speak? So this is the whole point, is that unemployment is creating the right balance of forces between classes, and you know that if you don't agree with your work condition, there's going to be someone who's going to take your place. And this is something that is great for capitalism. Of course, it's bad for us. But it's great for capitalism also because then it creates these fake scapegoats, right? The idea that actually it's those weaker than us who are the problem. And this, again, is something that foments authoritarian governments and austerity policies that are the product of this economic system.
0: She argues that we need to reconsider what drives our capitalist economy. From the studios of KPFA in Berkeley, California, this is Against the Grain on Pacifica Radio. I'm Sasha Lilly. How does capitalism work? What are its defining features? Is it the market or competition or something else? Clara Mattei argues that the stakes couldn't be higher for getting those questions right, that much of what is the common sense of economic thought has been shaped by the powerful, with increasingly dire consequences for the rest of us. Clara Mattei is professor of economics at the University of Tulsa, the head of the Forum for Real Economic Emancipation, and the author most recently of Escape from Capitalism. She's also the author of The Capital Order. Clara, to start with a very broad question, how should we understand the economic system we live within? What elements do you argue are fundamental?
1: Thank you so much, Sasha, for having me on. This is really the key point of my new book, Escape from Capitalism, is to say that in order to escape the socioeconomic system, we need to start problematizing what has been rendered invisible by the narratives that surround us, but by the very features of this economy itself. And this is the idea, is that actually, you know, we are trapped in an invisible order that is based on our fundamental economic unfreedom. Our unfreedom that comes from the fact that we really have very little choice in our lives but to comply to exploitation as the basis of this economy, because we have no other way of making a living. And this is, you know, it seems obvious, you know, since when you're little, they tell you, well, you grow up and you get a job. And we all think, yes, that's normal. But actually, you know, getting a job, as it's understood in a capitalist economy, really involves a complete loss of agency, which is an agency that instead we forego to those very, very few corporations that really decide for us how to produce and why. And the why is obviously profit. And when we say profit, this doesn't need to be associated with subjective greed, you know, just with bad people who want to accumulate too much for themselves. It's a systemic point. It's the fact that anything that is produced and distributed in this capitalist economy is produced with the idea that it will produce more money than what we originally started off with. And this is just the engine of the economic system that we need to understand as being a historical phenomenon. And this, I guess, it's the emancipatory point of this historical analysis, is to say, actually, you know, capitalism that is founded on this invisible order that is so oppressive and yet so much taken for granted is actually really, really young. It's been around only for 0.1% of the time Homo sapiens has been on the planet. But if we also think of how destructive it is, you know, Oxfam, the wonderful nonprofit that produces a lot of data on inequality about our economic system, tells us that, you know, in the first 10 days of the new year, on January 10th, the 1% of the global population had already exhausted its annual carbon budget to avoid going beyond the CO2 emissions that are projected to produce millions of heat-related and catastrophe-related deaths in the future. In the same time, you know, we have 12 people owning more wealth than 4 billion people combined. That's half of the population of the world owning less than 12 people. And 19 people, you know, the Wall Street Journal actually told us, have accumulated almost $2 trillion in the past 2 years. While we also know from the World Bank that actually we have 831 million people who live in extreme poverty, and over 2 billion people are actually food insecure. This is clearly not an economic system that is benefiting humanity. And we are in a historic moment in which we need to understand why the system works for the logic of profit and does not work for the logic of need.
0: And yet, of course, so many of these discussions around capitalism, around economics generally, are kind of hived off in a realm of experts and the economics profession, as if the economy exists in a separate realm than the grubby world of politics. And I wonder, since your book, Escape from Capitalism, points to the powerful influence of mainstream economics and policymakers on profoundly shaping our world, especially over the last century, if you can talk about the role of mainstream economics in many ways in obfuscating our sense of what economic decisions, economic policies are doing to the lives of all of us.
1: They play such a central role. And again, the world isn't so unequal and unjust because of economists, but definitely economists play a very important role in justifying economic policies that produce even greater exploitation. And they do so by propelling economic models that tend to say, in a very technical and supposedly objective fashion, that the fault is all the fault of those who suffer. It's actually the workers, those who are really not gaining from this economy, that are the culprits of inflation, that are the culprits of their own misery. And, you know, this is a very long-standing tradition. If you think about Thomas Malthus, who was one of the first, professional economists, he wrote his essays exactly to convince people that actually their own problems were not because of how the system operated against them and was never meant to have them win in the first place, but actually that it was because of their bad, irrational, immoral behavior. And this is still today. You know, I start the book with connecting how the current heads of the central banks around the world, even in the Fed, uses models that at the end of the day blame inflation on the excessive increase in labor costs, meaning wages, or excessive consumption. And they really end up trying to cure inflation by increasing the rate of unemployment. And so not only are there explanation classes, what happens is that these explanations actually lead to very classist solutions. And we very well know that actually increasing interest rate doesn't necessarily serve the purpose of curing inflation, but it definitely does serve the purpose of targeting the rate of exploitation. Why? Well, because increasing interest rates actually produces the effect of us losing as people who live with our credit cards because we have to pay higher bills. But we also, as workers, often lose our jobs. And this, in a way, creates the balance of power that is essential for our capitalist economy. So what we find out is that unemployment is terrifyingly a solution for our economic system, not a problem. It's a problem for us, for the logic of need, not for the economic system. And we also find out that, again, increasing interest rate really does increase the rates of exploitation. And you can measure these rates of exploitation by looking at the percentage of GDP that goes to profits with respect to the percentage of GDP that goes to wages. And we know that historically, these rates of exploitation have gone up in a very clear way, not just in the global south, but also in the global north.
0: Well, we'll return to these questions about how something like fighting inflation is used as a cudgel to really discipline the working class and how unemployment plays such a crucial role in all of that. But I wonder if you could go back to something which you write about extensively in your previous book, The Capital Order, which is a moment in which many of the ideas and policies that are used now have been used for the past century to try and quell unrest from below really were shaped in a moment of social upheaval following World War I, a moment in which capitalism's future was put in question. Can you tell us about that period and the way that people who we would recognize as the economic experts of our time and policymakers and so on came to a consensus about how to save capitalism and repress opposition from below?
1: Thank you. I think it's so important to use historical analysis in a key that can be emancipatory by actually situating the economics discipline in moments in which it was mostly challenged. And it's here that you see how these repressive and classist nature of economists are really part and parcel of the soul of the discipline itself. So it's in moments in which there is, in fact, a widespread opposition to exploitation as the foundation of our economy. And I really do want to specify that exploitation has nothing to do with just bad pay. It's all about how much we produce more value with respect to the value we get in our paycheck, but especially of the fact that we've lost agency in the production process. And to my students, I always give an example that is very clear, is to say that even if you become a software engineer and you really make a ton of money, you're working for Google or another big company, and this company decides to actually, you know, side with ICE, make business with ICE, or, you know, make business with the Israeli military that is bombing children in hospitals, you really have very little options. If you want to continue getting that pay, you have to follow the bottom line of your corporation, of your company, of your employer. So this is the whole point, is that exploitation really is about a loss of agency, a delegation of important decisions to those that do it on our behalf and do it according to a logic that doesn't really reflect what the priorities of people are in terms of curating the common and our livelihoods as social beings. So in this sense, exploitation was something that is invisible, as we tried to explain at the beginning, is invisible under capitalism exactly because in our economic system, no one is forcing us to go to work for them. It's not like under feudalism, in which it was clear that the feudal serf was forced by the feudal lord to give up part of her product of the labor. Otherwise, she would incur in a lot of potential violence and extraction. Here, the point is that exploitation is invisible exactly because no one is knocking at our door if we don't go to work. But if we don't do it, we just end up destitute at the margins. And we know today is so paradoxical because half of the homeless population in the United States actually does have a job. So having a job doesn't even guarantee anymore the fact that you're not destitute. But what is clear is that if you don't have that money in your pocket, which we get from selling our capacity to work, we will not make it and we will not be able to live a humanly dignified life. So in all of this, this foundation that is so invisible in certain historical moments had been challenged much more courageously. And this is an interesting moment I study in my work and that I started studying in the first book I wrote, The Capital Order, that I had the pleasure to discuss with you on this show, is that It was in a moment in which, in fact, workers had fought a terrible war. After the First World War, workers had fought the war. Many, many millions had died. And they were demanding a system that was less oppressive. They had seen how during the war, it was the state itself, the governments of in Italy and Great Britain, for example, that had intervened to enforce this economic compulsion of wage labor. And it's in these moments of opening up of alternatives that I explain in detail in the first part of my book, The Capital Order, that you really see how economists played a crucial role in

0: essential need to keep people away from economic decision making. So in my work, I really show how, for example, Benito Mussolini, the founding father of fascism, was kept strong and in fact was able to become the dictator who he became for 20 years because of the support of economists who were saying, well, we need the strong man to actually implement a hard dosage of austerity that is the only recipe that our models see as the way out to potential contestation of our capitalist economy. We need to re-invisibilize what had become less invisible with the explicit political oppression of the states during the First World War.
1: Clara Mattei is my guest. She is the author of Escape from Capitalism. She's professor of economics at the University of Tulsa. I'm Sasha Lilly, and this is Against the Grain. So the kinds of policies, the kind of consensus that emerged in this moment following World War One, this moment of enormous social upheaval, and as you say, a moment out of which also ultimately fascism emerged and was justified by these economic experts who came to a consensus around using austerity to try and repress the kind of widespread upheaval that was going on, and that entailed cutting wages, raising the cost of basic necessities, taxing things, and basically forcing workers to work harder, to consume less, while cutting away the social services that they depended on, like unemployment benefits. How was this consensus able to do these things, which obviously is incredibly hostile to the basic needs of people, and you're arguing this has lasted, kind of shaped our past century from that point to today. How were they able to do this and get the public to go along with something that's so harmful to them?
0: Narratives are very powerful, and one powerful narrative that has been propelled is the narrative that stems from, again, this so-called pure economics, right? The economists at that time made a very big effort to say, we're not political economists, we have nothing to do with class conflict, we are only pure in the fact that we are actually providing laws that come out of a deductive approach, and it stems off of like a priori truth. In a way, like a very Kantian, if we like, approach or Platonic approach. And what they come up with is the idea that instead of focusing on workers and their unpaid labor as the source of value and thus economic wealth in our economy, they start saying workers count nothing. They're actually just parasitical in a way, and they have to thank those who had the money to employ them in the first place. And those are the saver investors, then, you know, idealized in the figure of the entrepreneur. And the ideation of the entrepreneur that somehow resembled, in a very clear way, the homo economicus, the rational man that becomes really this complete abstraction that the whole discipline is based on is really crucial, because then everyone tends to think, well, we can all resemble this homo economicus. We can all be rational man, and we can all be entrepreneurs. And all we need to do is, you know, behave in this rational, self-interested manner and optimize our choices. And so this gives the false impression that the system is just and fair. Anyone who wants to make it can make it, and that profits are no longer seen, as in the Ricardian or Marxian analysis, as again, the extraction of unpaid labor. In this new model, profits are the result of exactly what the entrepreneur contributes to in the production process. So now, today, we still have these production functions in which we have different inputs. And we have workers who put in their input, which is labor, and then capitalists who put in their input, which is capital. And everyone is just getting remunerated according to the productivity of their resource they're contributing with. So you see here how really we have a complete shift of lens through which we look at the world. And this is really key, and it's what I try to stress in the book Escape from Capitalism, is that the way to escape is to change our lens, because the lens that we are using without even realizing is a lens that has been propelled by economists that had as their first main objective the one of disempowering people who had wanted to take action and take back their agency, telling these people, you know, there is no situatedness of you as a class and as a group. It's actually everyone is just an individual, and those at the top are there because they are better, and they are also benefiting everyone else. And exploitation is a myth, and exploitation, in fact, has been completely dismissed from any economics textbook. All you see is the idea that market agents rationally choose the best option for them and for the group. So you see how, in a way, the way we think about the world really then traps us. We could actually act differently in a more sustainable and collective way.
1: Right. I mean, it sounds like what you're arguing is that all the basic premises of mainstream economics, which are those that also govern actual policy, are based on things that are very divorced from the needs of most people. And yet that is the entire framework that we're allowed to engage with these questions or think about these questions. And I wanted to ask you within that about the power of the promise of growth. You know, if when we're looking at the economy, when we're reading about it in the press, it's all about, you know, GDP, is the economy growing? Is growth a universal benefit to us? Does it raise all boats and make everyone do well?
0: The myth of economic growth pervades our society still today, even if it is completely delusional and at this point anachronistic. First of all, there's the point that measuring economic growth and GDP per capita is a typical measure that economists like because it kind of boosts what capitalism is good at, supposedly growth, and hides what capitalism is very bad at, which is how is this wealth even distributed in the first place. In fact, GDP per capita just abstractly divides the amount of GDP produced in a country by the population without actually telling us who has and who doesn't have. And we know that today in the United States, we have 77% of American workers who live paycheck to paycheck, meaning that they cannot afford any form of emergency if it happens. And we have also over 50% of American households who are financially insecure. And one out of six children in absolute poverty in Oklahoma, where I live, one out of four children is even hungry. So clearly, GDP growth in a country like the United States, where this growth continues, is not really solving the fundamental issues that people can't really meet their basic needs. So growth needs to be thought, A, in terms of really hiding what matters, which is how is this wealth even distributed and who has and who does not have. Two, growth really hides the fact that it's not an objective technical issue. It is based on a social relation that we've just discussed, which is the social relation of exploitation, founded upon the fundamental unfreedom of the majority of the population to having to accept this loss of agency when they go to work. And third, of course, we know that currently growth also means ecological destruction at rates that are incompatible with the survival of our ecology and with it of the people on the planet. Of course, the Global South is bearing the brunt of it right now, but it is also everywhere that this will be felt.
1: Clara, you mentioned unemployment earlier, and it's often regarded as a kind of quasi-natural force, you know, something that rises and falls outside of the control of policymakers. At the very least, it's seen as something that operates in this economic realm, separate from the realm of politics. How is unemployment actually a realm of ruling class power?
0: Yeah, this is interesting because, you know, what the book Escape from Capitalism tries to do is really to debunk certain common sense approaches. For example, the idea that unemployment is a bug of the system, not a feature. And what we find out is that actually, if you look at our economic system seriously, you find out that unemployment is structurally produced by this economic system. And this is because, again, the real competition among capitalists is based on increasing the rate of exploitation in order to, in fact, be more competitive one with the other. And I stress this, the book tries to say we can't, you know, blame, like a lot of politicians do, the problem of our economy on excessive greed, right? The subjectivist individualist framework, again, takes a lot from the economics framework that we're trying to overcome. It has nothing to do with individual greed. It has all to do with the more systemic forces that we've created as human beings. But so we are the architects of them, but at the same time, we're trapped within them. And this is really, really, I think, the powerful message of this approach that I try to expand upon in the book, is to say that there's nothing fixed, there's nothing given, it's all a political, historical process. And we've created something that traps us, but at the same time, we can change it if we want to. But there needs to be, of course, a collective will. Now, this said, given that it's a system that traps us, it's not really the fault of this or that greedy CEO. It's really the fact that corporations, to survive real competition, need to compress labor cost, need to increase the rate of exploitation, and this produces technological unemployment. And of course, what we are seeing right now with AI and with the artificial intelligence is really nothing but an acceleration of this process of substitution of technology instead of humans. So there's this point that unemployment is produced structurally as a tendency in our economic system, but there's an even bleaker reality, which is, I mentioned as earlier briefly, is that unemployment is not a problem for our system, it's also a solution. So unemployment is created by the system, but it's also what the system needs to maintain itself alive. Why? Well, because of course, without unemployment, there would be no exploitation. Without unemployment, why would people accept their subordinate position, this economic hardship that is characterizing so many people's lives today as we speak? So this is the whole point, is that unemployment is creating the right balance of forces between classes. And you know that if you don't agree with your work condition, there's going to be someone who's going to take your place. And this is something that is great for capitalism. Of course, it's bad for us, but it's great for capitalism also because then it creates these fake scapegoats, right? The idea that actually it's those weaker than us who are the problem. And this, again, is something that foments authoritarian governments and austerity policies that are the product of this economic system. So there's no rotten apple. Our current president of the United States is not a rotten apple. He is the most vivid and violent expression of what type of governance our capitalist economy produces and requires in order to abide to the logic of accumulation of capital and profit making.
1: Well, I want to ask you more about that and, you know, whether capitalism can be reformed. But I wonder if for a moment more we can talk about something that you touched on earlier around these questions of unemployment, which is to do with monetary policy, the role of central banks like the Federal Reserve, adjusting interest rates and the money supply. Again, something that I think is often presented as a sort of wonky world that, you know, mere mortals can't really understand very much. What role does monetary policy and the fight against inflation, as it's often framed, what role does that serve and how does it function?
0: It's interesting because I think that in their very doings, economists actually expose how classist their solutions are. And I really do think that the reason why Trump enjoys the battle against the Fed is that people are genuinely aware at this point that the Fed increasing interest rates in the last couple of years has produced massive economic hardship in the form of much greater rates of unemployment in our economy. So there is this sense by which, you know, attacking technocrats at this point is popular. Of course, we know that the current administration is not really trying to change the economy for the benefit of people. But, you know, I think someone like Trump is aware of the fact that there is not a lot of confidence any longer in the solutions of the Fed. And in fact, that's the whole point, is that in the making, we do see what this economic system needs. And what I try really to show is that, again, it's not the fault of Jerome Powell or whoever is at the head of the Fed or other central banks in the moment. It's the point of, well, if you want capitalism, the priority under capitalism will necessarily have to be monetary stability. And is understood in this economy as being guaranteed by low labor costs and by avoiding supposed superfluous consumption of the popular classes. So what's interesting is that rather than actually problematizing the excessive profit margins that are characteristic in the in this historic moment, so the extreme concentration of power, that again is not a bug of the system. It's important. It's not like, oh, the problem is that we're not in a competitive system any longer, that there is a concentration of power. Concentration of power is not, you know, the anti-market, it's the product of the market competition itself. And this is very important, right? So what we're seeing now is this excessive political economic power in the hands of very, very few private investors is the outcome of this type of economy. Again, not something exceptional, just the accelerating endpoint of a much deeper rooted problem that I tried to address in my book, Escape from Capitalism. But the point is also that these people running monetary policy for us are not going to be problematizing that issue, are not going to be problematizing, hey, why is it that corporations decide to increase prices of our food and everything else we need? This is not a deterministic process. This is a very political process. It's actually a decision. And, you know, the reason why this doesn't happen is because economists have this absurd abstraction of the fact that firms are actually price takers. So it's kind of the idea that prices kind of happen on their own according to labor costs. So I don't want to complicate things, but I just want to explain that rather than focusing on what really matters, which is, again, the political decisions at the top of who decides to increase prices. And so instead of focusing at the top, again, there's a focus at the bottom, and it's about workers, you know, demanding higher wages or consuming too much. So once more, I want to say how this these economic models, at the end of the day, expose the fact that there can be no welfare and well-being under capitalism, and that this, at the end of the day, is potentially contradictory with what matters for economists, which is the priority of private investors and the incentives to those very few that are running the economy on our behalf, according to, of course, criteria that are far from human. You know, the genocides in Palestine and Sudan are, again, not bugs, they're features. It's in a world in which social welfare measures are very politically problematic because they could risk politicizing people. And this is what I really stress in the book, is actually that social welfare is a problem for capitalism because it creates spaces for people to actually potentially organize, to think more clearly, to have more time to actually question their robotic lifestyle. And so the best way to boost this economic growth, of course, is with the defense and surveillance and incentives to private investors who more and more are really reaping profits on the skin of children and people who suffer, while very, very few are toasting for the increases in their stock prices.
1: Economist Clara Mattei is my guest. We're discussing Escape from Capitalism. I'm Sasha Lilly. This is Against the Grain. So, Willen, let me ask you just what you were talking about then, which is, if attacking those things that are in the public good are actually part of the way that capitalism operates, then what about reforms to the system, you know, such as were attempted by the social democracies in Europe, which people in the US look to? Can capitalism be limited by reforms? Are those going to be short-lived? How do you understand the reformability of the system?
0: So I am a deep believer in the fact that capitalism is, again, a political socioeconomic system. And by political, what I really mean is that it's based on social relations of production and relations that at the end of the day require a certain organization that is vertical of our society and thus oppressive. So this means that within capitalism, there is space to pressure institutions, technocrats, to actually, give more to those at the bottom. This will not happen spontaneously, nor will it happen if, you know, we elect someone who we think think is actually a good economist knowing his models. It will only happen through political struggle. Now, so historically, there have been moments of greater organizing power of those at the bottom who have produced and continue to produce spaces for alternatives. In Tulsa, Oklahoma, right now, as the Forum for Real Economic Emancipation, we are in a campaign for participatory budgeting processes. That is something that can happen at the local level and is indeed the antidote to the austerity policies that I discuss in detail in the book Escape from Capitalism. So these pushes from below can happen. Now, is the system going to digest this is a problem? And I think what you find is that there's not a lot of like space for the system to be able to give it all, to like have happy workers with like better social benefits and happy investors and a capital accumulation at the top. So this is the whole point that I'm trying to stress, is that actually welfare measures, even when enacted from the part of the state, again, through pressures from below, risk actually destabilizing the economic system itself, because they do, again, empower workers more than what the system can sustain, more often than not. And this is actually why, you know, Jerome Powell was terrified by the fact that we had an unemployment rate that was only 3.4%, which actually, you know, means that is actually still 5.7 million or more Americans that are unemployed. And this is just the official statistics. And we know we have to double it if we want to consider those who have stopped looking for a job. This number, so a lot of millions of unemployed, are still terrifying to the technocrats, because it's still a lower number than what is sustainable for the system, because it does give greater bargaining power for workers to actually mobilize. And this is what we've seen in the recent years in the United States. You know, when unemployment rates were low, those were the moments of strikes. Strikes were happening in the US, many of them, even in sectors of the logistics and services that were traditionally the weakest in terms of organization. New unions. We had a slew of wins. And this was, again, shaking the political balance that is most congenial to the system. So I don't know if I explained myself. What I want to say is that, of course, given that this is a political system, there is room to politically organize and struggle from within to push for alternatives. And I do think that at a local level, this is even the best space for that. But at the same time, we need to watch out, because I don't think this is actually in the long run sustainable with capitalism itself. So in that way, these mobilization for reform might trigger more courageous demands for prioritizing the logic of need that is not compatible with the prioritization of the logic of profit, because the logic of profit requires a very weak and subordinated majority of the population. And this is what we're trying to do at the Forum for Real Economic Emancipation, is to say, well, if we understand that economics is a political animal, then I think we can find out that we have much more voice than we think if we organize collectively through assemblies, through spaces that can breach market dependence, that can create spaces of solidarity, and to also, you know, pressure the local administration to try out something that might start prioritizing logics that are most probably post-capitalist. And what this post-capitalist world looks like is not something that academics should say. It's something that reality will show if people have the courage to step up and organize.
1: Well, talking about trying to struggle and organize, you mentioned earlier that the issue at the foundation of our global societal woes is not just simply about greedy people, although, you know, we can certainly see people who seem very greedy, but that is not the driver if we just took money away from those people. But I wanted to ask you more broadly about redistributing income. Obviously, we've seen income inequality reach stratospheric extremes. Do you think even taxing the rich should be a part of a struggle en route to something more? Or do you think that might redirect people from looking at the system itself? How do you understand that?
0: I think the struggles for taxation are a crucial element of the struggle, because they're very, very political in the sense that they touch at the heart the issue here, which is who has and who doesn't have. And, you know, we live in a very, very regressive economic system. Again, if people are interested in freeforum.org, you can follow the conversation we had with tax expert Bob Lord, who's actually the leading expert of the Patriotic Millionaires. The Patriotic Millionaires are a group of wealthy people who are lobbying in Capitol Hill to get taxed more, and they never make it. I mean, they try, but so far they haven't been very successful, and not because they're not organized, but because, of course, this goes to the key struggle is like, where is, who is getting taxed? Who is the American state actually taxing? And this is what you find out is that it's a regressive taxation system because it's workers who pay disproportionately more taxes than, of course, the wealthy, who at the end of the day are structurally detaxed. You know, not only corporate taxes are very low, we know that those like Bezos who actually have their majority of their wealth invested, they don't get taxed at all until they sell those shares. And when they do sell those shares, they're taxed something like 4 or 5% de facto, while workers are taxed much, much more. And consumption taxes are a typical way in which workers also are disproportionately affected by taxation. So taxes are at the key of it. And I think mobilizing to say we want to defeat austerity and have the wealthy pay their fair share is something that touches at the heart of what capitalism is based on, which is this fundamental class divide and the need to maintain regressive taxes, because regressive taxes, again, plays the game of the system. It increases the market dependence of the majority, who have to keep struggling more and more and more, finding worse and worse jobs just to make it at the end of the month. While, of course, it protects, incentivizes those very investors who get a free ride and keep accumulating wealth. So this is the point, is that that is an essential struggle. How to organize it? I think it needs to be organized through assembly-based pressure from below, which is what we're trying to do in Tulsa. Our conversation was, in fact, to connect participatory budgeting with taxation that actually is progressive. You know, if you tax the rich, if you put an income tax on the rich, if you tax wealth, if you tax inheritance, something that is not done in our country, there could be a lot more resources to pay for the basic social needs. Now, this is not something that, again, is within the logic of our economic system. So it needs to be pushed according to logics that serve our needs first. And this might mean challenging the very foundation of our economy. So I do believe that these struggles that seem small are actually touching really what matters in the system, which is the class divide. And it's mobilizing through these concrete asks that we can get people to open up to more courageous perspectives about also, you know, taking back ownership of our means of production, of how we relate to one another, of community choices that are by definition also more ecologically sustainable and sustainable for the future generations.
1: Claire Mate, I'd like to end by just asking you about authoritarianism. You know, it's been frequently argued by its boosters that capitalism fosters democracy, that, you know, the two systems have a natural affinity. What do you make of that argument?
0: I make of that argument that, in fact, capitalism and democracy are, at the end of the day, incompatible. And I say this not by focusing on electoral democracy. Of course, electoral democracy is a key institutional feature of modern capitalism, but representative democracy is really hiding this more important level of substantive lack of participation in decision-making that matters to people. Not only how they use the majority of their day, but also the monetary fiscal policies that shape the conditions of our lives and increase market dependence. That capitalism, democracy, capitalism, and freedom are not compatible words. And we need to say this very courageously today if we want to see our humanity survive what we are producing, which is utmost destruction. Again, what Palestinians have been living through is just a very small glimpse of what could happen to all of us if we don't change change the modality of our economic system. Now, I've shown in my book, The Capital Order, as well, how actually capitalism often prefers much more authoritarian form of governance. And this is what history shows us. And this is why, again, history matters and why history is expelled from economics textbooks, is that history reveals the truth of the tendencies of our system. Fascism and capitalism go hand in hand, have gone hand in hand, and will continue going hand in hand. And the only way to break out of this is not to propose a liberal technocratic viewpoint that by now really has lost any form of credibility. We need to take it back to communal spaces at the local level to build networks. And I hope the Forum for Real Economic Emancipation, freefreeforum.org, can be a very good example of how powerful people can feel and be if they connect in asking for actual freedom and true democracy.
1: So you spoke about how these policies, these new notions around austerity were imposed on people in the UK, in Britain, workers who are organizing, going on strike, having political strikes, thinking about how to organize society differently beyond capitalism. This also took place in Italy, which was one of the centers of revolutionary fervor. And then, of course, in 1922, Mussolini comes to power. Can you talk about how austerity was imposed in this incredibly intense series of years in Italy, what the stakes were for the workers and for the Italian state?
0: This began in 1922 when Mussolini was called actually to power by the king to resolve a political crisis, right? So that what is interesting in the Italian case is that you see the alliance between liberals and fascists in the name of supporting the capital order and getting the workers out of the factories back into their condition of wage workers who are structurally exploited. So it's really interesting here to see that Mussolini, and this is why this book is ultimately also a different account of the importance of the economic agenda to understand the fascist dictatorship. Mussolini would not have come into power and maintained its power and become a full-blown dictatorship without the both intellectual and material support of not only the domestic bourgeoisie, the liberal domestic bourgeoisie, but also of international financiers and investors that professed liberalism. You know, the Bank of England, Montagu Norman, the head of the Bank of England, was writing a letter to Jack Morgan Chase, the head of the Bank of Morgan, that still today is the biggest bank in the world, Chase Bank, who was saying, you know, Mussolini was just the right man at a critical moment. We needed Mussolini in order to impose those measures that allowed for profits to grow, investment to continue, and workers to stop striking. So there's a clear alliance between fascists and liberals and the support for a dictator that was, again, the man who was capable of being determined enough to implement the austerity trinity and successfully get workers to accept the capital order once again. This is a story that is rarely talked about because we like to want to see fascism in opposition to capitalism, right? And this is why a lot of history books are misleading. You know, they focus on how fascism was totalitarianism, but fail to tell you that fascism was at the time the best suited government for a capitalist system that was crumbling and needed to be protected and brought back on its trajectory of fulfilling the prerogative of private capital holders.
1: The enduring legacy of austerity, which you say is really a feature of capitalism, and at the same time, how in a sense austerity became, through a great deal of violent imposition, became this common sense that we're not supposed to question, that this is just the way that economics works. And if there's a problem, in comes austerity to fix it. When you look at the United States, how do you understand the legacy of those times on this society, how it has been shaped? Obviously, you mentioned that we're seeing an authoritarian state, different than others in the past, but obviously both under Democrats and Republicans, we have had this economic order. How would you characterize the lasting legacy of austerity in the United States bringing us to the present?
0: The point is to say we can't point our finger to one exceptionally bad individual, right? It's too easy to point the finger to against a Trump, a Milei, a whoever, a Giorgia Meloni, all these individuals that are now, yes, at the head of our governments. The point is deeper. These individuals are just the expression of a much deeper role that the capitalist state plays in order to secure a capitalist economy. Because again, if the state were to give social benefits to people, were to secure decent living conditions for people, maybe people would find a space in their life to organize, to think more critically, to come together, to find out whether there are better alternatives to this unjust economic system. So the capitalist state needs to keep people under constant pressure of having to think about paying their bills, just the basic essentials to live a life. And we know that, of course, the criminalization of poverty goes together hand in hand with austerity, because that's, again, like a way to discipline workers. You need to discipline workers so that they do not have the time or the energy to think outside the box. And all they have the time to do is to barely think about surviving. So this is part of what we get in a system that is fundamentally anti-democratic, right? The fact that America is the greatest democracy in the world clearly fails if we look at the economic conditions in which this supposed democracy stands. So we are really in a situation in which the extreme violence is being manifested. And of course, this comes with the fact that the American state is constantly financing very costly wars and ethnic cleansing around the globe. This is a reality that needs to be, I think, right now more than ever questioned. I think people are ready to question it.
1: Claire Mattei, thank you so much.
0: It was such a pleasure, Sasha. Thank you for having me.
1: Claire Mattei is professor of economics at the University of Tulsa, founding president of the Forum for Real Economic Emancipation, and the author of Escape from Capitalism. You've been listening to Against the Grain. I'm Sasha Lilly. Thanks so much for listening, and please tune in again next time.

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1: All right. Good morning, everybody. President Trump met this morning with the Emir of Qatar and discussed the agreement that he has reached with Iran to end the hostilities between the two countries. We'll play a little bit of that that exchange with both him and with reporters later in the program. One thing that really struck me is that he referred to the conflict with Iran as, quote, in the rearview mirror. I don't know if that's reality, but it's interesting that that's how he is talking about it at this moment. Before we get started with the show, I did want to talk about one thing very briefly, and that is over the weekend, you may have seen that the Free Press put up an article reporting that the State Department is investigating Iran analyst Trita Parsi, with an eye towards deporting him for his dissent against the U.S. war with Iran. Interestingly, the State Department took the extraordinarily unusual step afterwards of saying that this is not true and that there is no investigation. This comes after right-wing activist Laura Loomer has been ginning up a kind of weeks-long campaign to have him arrested and deported. And so we teamed up with our friends over at the American Conservative and Breaking Points to put together a petition that simply says, stand with Trita Parsi, do not deport him. There's nothing more American than respect for dissent. I'll put a link to this here. You can also find it on our website. There are kind of counter petitions being circulated by allies of Barry Weiss and the Free Press and Laura Loomer calling on him to be deported. It's absolutely outrageous. The State Department appears to understand the gravity of this situation, and we need to draw a line at Trita Parsi. And so if you can sign that, we deeply appreciate it. We've run this by Trita. He's supportive of this effort. This, by the way, this image that we're using here is from an AI-generated video that some of his enemies produced showing him being kind of arrested and detained. I think that as this agreement starts to come together, and as we let's say by Friday, if we enter into the 60 days of further discussions to get to a permanent end, you're going to see pro-Israel forces looking for channels for their rage. And I think one of them will be at critics, at dissidents like Trita Parsi. I think we'll also see, and I think Jeremy talked about this, I believe it was yesterday, you'll also probably see a ramping up of violence both in Lebanon, but also particularly in Gaza as they look for somewhere to take their rage out. What that says about the agreement and the kind of stability of the region going forward very much remains to be seen. So this is, we're going to be talking about what we understand is in the deal and what it means for the region. Jeremy Scahill, my co-founder here at DropSite, is with us. Jeremy, thanks for joining us. We're also joined by Murtaza Hussein, who's actually just coincidentally joining us from Turkey, which Israel says is its next target. So he's getting ahead of the curve there. And Sharif Abdel Kaddous taking a break from the daily this morning. So if you're a real daily head, is it going to be a little later? We got Roger on that instead, Sharif.
2: No, Roger's working on it.
1: All right, excellent. All right, Jeremy, wanted to start with you. Can you just give us your analysis of where we are kind of in this moment?
3: Yeah, you know, Donald Trump is at the G7 summit, as you mentioned, and, you know, just first off the bat, we're starting to see what we already kind of suspected was going to be his victory narrative or his attempt to spin this. And you know, he's saying that, you know, 99.9% of the focus of what was most important to him was Iran saying in this memorandum of understanding that it is not only not going to develop a nuclear weapon, but it won't seek to acquire or purchase a nuclear weapon. And, you know, he also is saying, you know, and the Strait of Hormuz is going to be open. I just think before we discuss all the particulars, we have to set this in context. The 2015 JCPOA, the Iran nuclear deal under Obama, if you read the preamble to that agreement, and I'll do it here. It states, and this is a direct quote from the 2015 document, Iran reaffirms that under no circumstances will Iran ever seek, develop, or acquire any nuclear weapons. So that was there. The Strait of Hormuz was open before the war began. Iran was under a sweeping regime of economic sanctions before the war began. Iran had a supreme leader named Khamenei before the war began. And so Trump is flailing to try to claim this as a victory. But if we zoom out and we look at what the particulars under discussion are, I would say that, you know, right now, obviously, the core issue to Iran is that the United States lift the military blockade on the Strait of Hormuz, that the U.S. withdraw the military forces that it amassed in the region out of the region. And then there's the financial component to it. Iran has said that it wants somewhere in the ballpark of $24, $25 billion of its frozen assets repatriated to Iran. And Iran wants a $300 billion, Trump keeps referring to it as $300 million, but $300 billion reconstruction fund to be financed by countries that participated in the U.S.-Israeli war against Iran. But looming over all of this is what Iran has said is a red line for any deal, any nuclear deal to take place. And that is an end to the Israeli aggression and war against Lebanon. Now, a few nights ago, before Trump announced this memorandum of understanding, an Iranian source shared what was at the time the current text of the agreement, some of the principles. They didn't share the entire thing with me. But on Lebanon, it didn't make any mention of withdrawal of Israeli forces. And of course, we talked about this on this show. I've suspected for some time that part of why Netanyahu moved Israeli forces north of the Litani River, tried to expand the Israeli occupation of Lebanese territory as much as possible, is because when the music stopped, so to speak, when Trump sort of said, okay, now I need the firing to stop right now so I can make this Iran deal, Netanyahu wanted to have his forces entrenched so that simply stopping firing, which, by the way, Israel isn't doing, they continue to bomb and attack Lebanon right up to the moment we went on the air, but that they would have their forces entrenched, and then Netanyahu would say, oh, we're going to keep this as a security buffer. That is, in fact, what Netanyahu is now saying. That's, in fact, what his Minister of Defense is saying, and there are reports that Israel is going to be sending even more forces into Lebanon. And so the Iranian negotiators have been pushing for that language, and right now we don't have the text of the Memorandum of Understanding. Some Iranian sources have indicated that there is language in the Memorandum of Understanding stating that the Israelis need to withdraw their forces. I'm suspicious of that. If it is in there, I'm impressed with that diplomatic effort. And if it is in there, it's almost certainly because Israel attacked Iran the other day. Trump and the mediators begged Iran not to retaliate, and the Iranians say they were able to get some concessions out of Trump at the 11th hour that they had been pushing for, among them something on Lebanon, something on the financial aspect, and something on the swiftness with which the U.S. would lift the military blockade on the Strait of Hormuz. But this morning, some U.S. officials began circulating what they said was the current text that's been agreed to. And I'll just read a portion. Again, this is not verified. This is what U.S. officials are pushing right now as the text regarding Lebanon, that it says the Islamic Republic of Iran and the United States, together with their allies in the current war, declare upon signing this memorandum of understanding an immediate and permanent end to the war on all fronts, including Lebanon, and undertake that from now on they will not launch any hostile action against each other and will refrain from the threat or use of force against each other. The final agreement will confirm the provisions of this article and the remaining articles. Now, Muhammad Ali Shabani from Amwaj News, who was a guest on this show last week, said that he had been shown by sources a paragraph of that same paragraph that had different phrasing that said that Iran and the U.S., quote, and their allies in the current war declare the immediate and permanent termination of military operations on all fronts, including in Lebanon, and undertake from now on not to initiate any war or military operation against each other, and to refrain from the threat or use of force against each other, and this is what is the big change, ensuring the territorial integrity and sovereignty of Lebanon. That, if that's what the text says, then Iran would be arguing that occupation forces, Israeli occupation forces, simply remaining in Lebanon is a violation of the Memorandum of Understanding. What then happens? So we don't know if either of these is the real text, or if one of them is, or if it's something that is a hybrid of those. We don't know yet what to what extent the Iranians were able to get more specific statements on Lebanon in, and if it would actually clearly state that they need to withdraw. But then a Hezbollah source told Reuters this morning that Iranian officials have assured Hezbollah that it will demand the withdrawal of Israeli troops from Lebanon in the next phase of talks with the United States, meaning that Iran would not go forward with a comprehensive agreement specifically on the nuclear issue unless there was a Israeli withdrawal of occupation forces from Lebanon. The reason I'm going to some lengths to kind of walk through this is twofold. On the one hand, we don't yet have the text. Trump said this morning that he would prefer to have the text revealed at his big boy ceremony on Friday, and said he may even himself read it out loud. That's what he's saying. But also because this, in many ways, in the short term, is going to be the potential deal breaker. Netanyahu and Israel are saying that they are separating Hezbollah and Iran, and that they don't recognize that Hezbollah is a part of this deal. And if Israel intensifies its attacks, particularly if it continues to bomb Beirut, which is it has done a number of times over the past week plus, and the Iranians have said that that is a red line, then we could have a situation where the United States has to face the reality that Iran is saying this is a violation of the deal you signed with us, and that you, Trump, are effectively the guarantor of that side because of the language about your allies. And Israel, of course, did this war with the United States. That we have a right now to retaliate, because the Iranian position is that Hezbollah and Iran represent one camp and the United States and Israel represent the other camp. And so if the Israelis continue to attack Hezbollah, the Iranians consider that an attack on Iran and, in fact, an attack on this deal. The issue of the $300 billion fund, Vice President J.D. Vance, who has is emerging again as the person that at least is going to be the public face of the U.S. committing to this agreement on a technical level, has been preparing the groundwork for a narrative on the issue of money, because Trump said, no money's going to exchange hands. I'm not going to do what Barack Hussein Obama did. I'm not going to give the Iranians one penny. Well, clearly the Iranians are going to get not only billions of dollars in their assets unfrozen. There's a question of how that's going to be done, how it's going to be framed, but Iran wouldn't be agreeing to this MOU if that wasn't there. But then also this the Memorandum of Understanding indicates, according to both U.S. and Iranian sources, that there is going to be an establishment of a reconstruction fund. Trump is sort of said today that it's going to be an investment fund, and that companies, private companies, are going to be the ones financing this, but that the U.S. initially is not going to be involved, but that it would be the right of the United States to get involved with investing in Iran if conditions change. What the Iranians succeeded in doing, remember, Trump at the beginning was saying unconditional surrender. That didn't happen. Trump was talking about ballistic missiles. That didn't happen. Trump was talking about support for Iran's regional allies has to end. You know, they call them proxies. That didn't happen. Regime change didn't happen. None of these core things happened. And now what they're talking about is deferring, not for a long time, it's going to start imminently that they're going to have these negotiations, the question of Iran's highly enriched uranium. Trump, for weeks, if not a couple of months, has been saying the U.S. military is going to go in and remove the highly enriched uranium. Now his narrative is a spin narrative that is basically saying what the Iranians are open to if there's a comprehensive deal, and that is dilution of the highly enriched uranium within Iran itself. You know, Trump keeps saying things about how only China and the U.S. have the ability to dig up the nuclear dust, as he puts it. Or, you know, maybe it's only us and China that have the equipment. But at the end of the day, if you really strip it down, Trump said, we're going to go in, seize it, and take it out of the country back to the United States. Clearly, the U.S. now is recognizing that there's going to be a much more nuanced set of possibilities placed on the table by Iran. And Iran continues to say removal of highly enriched uranium from Iran is off the table in this deal. So, you know, the spin is what we need to look at here. But at its core, I would say that this represents a quite extraordinary set of capitulations and concessions on the part of Donald Trump. And the internal debate that broke out over the past few days among the political echelons inside of Iran was that you had some Iranian forces, they're typically referred to as hardline, but I think Iran's politics are a little bit more diverse than just that reductive categorization. But there were forces within Iran that were saying that Iran is never going to have the kind of strategic leverage over the United States that it has right now, and that this deal has too many risks associated with it in the short term. Now, what the other camp, the negotiating camp, the officials that have brokered this deal, led by Mohammad Bagher Ghalibaf, the Speaker of the Iranian Parliament, have essentially messaged to the Iranian public and the media is that, unlike the JCPOA in 2015, Iran succeeded in breaking this into phases that allow reciprocal action, meaning if the United States does not follow through on its end of the agreements as they move incrementally through this process and deep into nuclear negotiation, that the Iranians can pull back and say, wait a minute, we're reimposing this on the Strait of Hormuz, or wait a minute, we're going to launch a retaliatory attack against Israel because you failed to restrain the Israelis and respect the ceasefire. So what the Iranian position on this is that they have baked into this process and gotten the United States to agree to segregate some of these issues so that Iran can get incrementally funds in return for actions that Iran believes are in its interest to take on either an economic or a political or a diplomatic level, or in a strategic sense in their defense of the sovereignty of Lebanon and its ally Hezbollah.
1: And before bringing in Murtaza and Sharif, I want to get your reaction to two more quick things here together. One is that on the pro-Israel side, Josh Block circulated what he claimed, he's one of the leading pro-Israel guys here in Washington, circulated what he said was a copy. It is not. My understanding is that this was something that weeks ago, you would know this, the details better. This is something that weeks ago was leaked in Iranian media. And it's extraordinarily favorable to the Iranian side, although it doesn't include that last portion here in number one about respecting the territory and, you know, sovereignty and integrity of Lebanon. But otherwise, it's very favorable to Iran, and he has circulated this, I think, dishonestly in order to kind of gin up, you know, hostility from the pro-Israel world here in the U.S. Meanwhile, Trump, and let me play this. Trump, I found this to be kind of revealing, and I don't know how much it actually matters, like how much it matters what is in Trump's mind. But I thought this was a revealing moment in the at the G7, where he is asked about, okay, well, what if the Iranians continue to kill 42,000 people every day? Then, you know, can we go back into the war? It's this kind of Western media approach to try to find other things that they can throw against the wall that will get the president to say, okay, yes, if they do that, then that's a red line. And then he's boxed into going back to war. And I thought his answer here was kind of interesting. So let me just play that.
4: So, I'm going to do whatever I can.
5: Mr. President, if the Iranian regime continues to kill their own people, will you still move ahead with this deal?
4: If they refuse to what with their people?
5: If they continue to kill their own people, the Iranian regime...
4: Well, we talked to them about it, and we see. I will say the majority of that took place during the first and second regimes, much more so than now. It was much more severe, but it's a terrible thing. Yeah, do you have a question?
6: Yes, Mr. President.
1: So, yeah, Jeremy, it's a terrible thing, and then he goes back to his thing. Well, we got rid of that regime. Like, why are you even asking me about that regime? We've done two regime changes since then. Is there anything to read about his posture towards his level of power in this moment from that answer, you think?
3: No, I think that if we set Trump in a historical context of American presidents going back from George H.W. Bush forward, you know, Bill Clinton and the Democrats, and this was true under Obama as well, they felt an obligation to publicly project that their actions are motivated at least in part by humanitarian concern, you know, the idea of humanitarian cruise missiles and these humanitarian interventions and you know, the kind of Samantha Power worldview. And even the Bush administration, when they launched the invasion of Afghanistan in the aftermath of 9/11, they tried to retrofit sort of something about women's rights and freeing people, but it wasn't as sort of committed as the Democratic narrative, Democratic Party narrative is to wrapping or cloaking these operations in a humanitarian garb. And, you know, you certainly had that under Barack Obama and under Joe Biden as well at times. But with Trump, it's almost like he's throwing darts at a board, like, oh, this sounds like a good reason why we need to do this thing. So when he first announced this war, clearly they were of the mindset in terms of their messaging, the people that were crafting Trump's message. It's a good thing to pick up from the January violence in Iran and throw that in, that we're going to lay the groundwork for you to rise up. And

0: satisfaction culture. It's why the guy's on the phone all day with journalists. It's why he's online constantly. You know, he'll talk about, oh, the Iranian wrestler, or he had that whole thing about the 8 Iranian women. He'll zero in on these, like, you know, cases, and, you know, often the ones that he's talking about turn out to either be much more complicated than he's putting it, or in some cases it seems to be, you know, entirely fabricated. So, you know, it doesn't surprise me that he's sort of trying to find a way to say, oh, that was in the past and we changed the regime, but actually we don't want to change the regime. I don't like regime change wars, he was saying today. You know, it usually doesn't work out, but then he wants to say we've done, you know, 2 or 3 regime changes. You know, at the end of the day, I don't think Trump cares about any of those things, you know, whatsoever. And I think right now he's focused on trying to find a way to say that he's claimed victory. I mean, you even had this unnamed U.S. official who seems quite likely to possibly be J.D. Vance, who was saying how cool it is that we're, you know, one of the coolest things about this process is that we get to talk to Iranian officials. Well, there's decades of the U.S. talking to Iranian officials, meeting directly with Iranian officials. In fact, meeting with some of the very Iranian officials that the Trump administration has been dealing with on this timeline. So, you know, the very simple game here is to try to bank on the idea that people don't have any historical memory, and that they can spin, you know, this victory narrative. But Trump couldn't care less about the fate of an ordinary Iranian person, or right, the civil liberties or rights of Iranians. And he only very pathetically and weakly tries to even really make that rationalization. It's something that a lot of, you know, Iranians who are opposed to the Islamic Republic government have expressed fury over. That you know, Trump promised us, and he told us to seize the institutions of power, and then he did nothing. And in fact, he's about to make a massive deal with this very government.
1: Yeah. And the thing you're referring to is a pretty amusing moment where J.D. Vance has really taken the lead in being the guy whose job it is to go out and kind of sell this deal. And he did a background briefing with reporters where he spoke in language that is so easy to fingerprint as J.D. Vance, talking about how cool it is. And we know
0: he then used the same language. On a TV show. So it's like, you know, if it's not him, it's somebody, you know, it's like he's
1: really impersonating him. Yeah. So I want to play one more clip from Trump, and Maz, get your reaction to it first, and then also Sharif, because this is about Trump being asked about and talking about Israel's war on Hezbollah. And this is interesting in about eight different ways. So let me play this clip.
2: Does not like them. And I'll tell you what, Israel's fighting Hezbollah too long and too many people are being killed. And you don't have to knock down an apartment house every time you're looking for somebody, because there are a lot of people in those apartment houses, and they're not all Hezbollah, that I can tell you. Does not like them. And I'll tell you what.
1: And then he goes on later in the conversation, Maz, I just want to get your reaction to. He's like, you know what? If you can't wage a civilized fight against Hezbollah without killing too many civilians, I'll have al-Shara do it. That's what Trump says in the conversation. I'm going to have the al-Qaeda guy show you how to wage a more just war and prevent civilian casualties. What do you make of his criticism there of Netanyahu's approach to Hezbollah, and unpack for us a little bit about this Syria Hezbollah relationship? Because I saw you in the conversation you were having with Sarmad the other day, talking about how even though the kind of ideology of the new Syrian government is, you know, substantially different than the previous one, from a pure kind of strategic perspective, they actually may see Hezbollah as useful to them.
3: Yeah, you know, to the first point about the Trump's comments about civilian casualties and humanitarian impact of Israeli operations in Lebanon, I totally agree with Jeremy's point that Trump does not care about that in any context per se. But it's interesting that he's leveling this criticism of the Israeli government. I think he's frustrated in the fact that very obviously Netanyahu and the current government is trying to sabotage his exit strategy from this conflict. And Iran has made Lebanon a very key part of that. So Lebanon needs to be reasonably stable, reasonably peaceful for him to leave as he sees it right now. So I think this public criticism of Netanyahu and the Israeli government and raising these moral issues as well too, even if it's cynical, he's trying to increase the pressure to get himself out of the situation. So, you know, that itself is significant because we rarely see Trump engage in public disagreement or public criticism of the Israeli government or Netanyahu himself. And he's doing so now in a format we're sitting across from the Emir of Qatar, who has a very bad relationship with Israel as well too. It's interesting. It's indicative of the trends and the speed which he wants to end this current situation that he's enveloped in with Iran. And the second point, you know, he mentioned that he would get the Syrian government to attack Hezbollah or invade Lebanon to deal with Hezbollah in lieu of Israel. This actually came up a few months ago. There were reports that Trump was seeking to get the Syrian government to do that. I think it's very unrealistic for a number of reasons. First of all, the Syrian government's ability to maintain control of its own territory right now is very, very weak. Outside of Damascus and a few major urban areas, they have to rely on de facto militias and so forth just to maintain a sense of authority over the territory. The idea they could invade another country at this stage and fight Hezbollah, which is still a very robust and well-armed non-state militia group, it really is not realistic in any way, this form. But, you know, as you mentioned too, Hezbollah right now is doing something for the current Syrian government just by default, which it also did for the previous Syrian government, which, as you mentioned, was very different. It's tying down Israel and actually deterring Israel from being able to move against Damascus or focus its military attention on Syria at the moment. The previous Assad government relied on Hezbollah to play that role, and Hezbollah's doing that at the moment right now too. Israel is currently attacking southern Syria on a regular basis. They have a de facto occupation now in southern Syria, which we wrote about, confiscating homes and demolishing them and so forth, which really began with a previous government collapsing. Hezbollah is tying them down. They're the ones fighting Israel at the moment. And as long as that's going on, Israel cannot pivot to attacking the current Syrian government or escalating its campaign in Syria or devoting more resources to the occupation of southern Syria. So it's a benefit in itself from that. And, you know, they do have a very bad relationship, the current Syrian government and Hezbollah, but Hezbollah was very popular in Syria at one time. In 2006, when Israel attacked southern Lebanon, people from Lebanon moved to Syria, refugees in huge numbers, and they were taken into people's homes. They were exceedingly popular. It was with the Syrian civil war that all this acrimony and animosity was created between Syrians and southern Lebanese and Iranians and so forth. And yet the strategic logic of the relationship, just because of the nature of Israel and the geography and so forth, is still relatively robust. And I think it's interesting because, you know, if you look at the video that Amin Sarmad made, it was analyzing the downing of a Heron drone by Hezbollah earlier last week. And Hezbollah in that video showed that they had new military capacities, new Iranian missiles that had been provided to them, and also a very dense network of sensors. They had four different sensors locking onto the drone. And that all suggests that they're deploying new capabilities very late into a war. And that itself is a sign that there's supply lines and the organizational structure is still robust. So throughout all this time, the big loss to Hezbollah of the fall of the Assad government was losing the supply line through Syria. But it seems like whether through neglect or by design, they're still managing to maintain supply lines either through Syria or elsewhere. They're still working. So I think that there's a certain logic to the relationship right now, which really goes against Trump's idea that Shoah is going to invade Lebanon, but also that Syrians also have an interest now in Hezbollah continuing to fight Israel, in as much as Israel is also engaging in aggression towards them.
1: Yep. And so, Sharif, can you bring us up to speed on the actual conditions on the ground in Lebanon? I've seen reports of people coming back, trying to come back to their homes. The level of devastation makes it such that there aren't many homes, I think, to come home to. But, you know, people can come home, rebuild, or hopefully find something intact enough to start with. What is the current situation that you're hearing?
4: Well, we are seeing a lot of people traveling south with, you know, their belongings packed onto cars, trying to reach their former homes. There are over 60 villages along the border with Israel that have been very, very badly damaged or completely razed and destroyed in the way of Beit Hanun and Rafah. But people are determined to go back. There are still Israeli forces there. And the Lebanese army has warned people not to go back yet. while this deal is still being made. And as Jeremy indicated, negotiations around a withdrawal are still very much up in the air. But I think it's very interesting how Iran has made this a pivotal part of the MOU. We had the foreign minister today say, as Jeremy said, you know, there's two parts of this memorandum. One side is American Israel and the other side is Iran and Hezbollah. And then he said, this is perhaps the most important issue in the memorandum. And I'm quoting here, he says, any military attack by the Zionist regime on Lebanon from now on and the continued occupation of Lebanese territories from now on will be considered a violation of the memorandum of understanding in our view. So Iran is making it crystal clear that they are not allowing the U.S. or Israel to de-link these two things. And I think, you know, it's also it's coming from a part of, yes, they want to protect their ally Hezbollah, but also Iran rightly views the U.S. as completely untrustworthy after having been attacked not once but twice in the midst of negotiations. And so, and it also appears, you know, Israel maneuvered the U.S. into the war with Iran. Asking the U.S. to, you know, negotiate around sanctions and these things isn't that hard. Those are U.S. policies. But Iran requiring a guarantee from the U.S. for Israel to end its war on Lebanon, and if the U.S. fails to do that, it means it can't be trusted to live up to its other commitments. So I think it's really, that's why it's linking these two, you know, that's one aspect of it. Israel, of course, is trying to sabotage it. You know, the bombing of Beirut on Sunday was this last-minute attempt to sabotage the deal. But, you know, another reading is that that may have happened with the support of the U.S. in an effort to de-link Lebanon from the broader deal. But Iran made clear that it was going to conduct a massive retaliation, and Washington may have blinked first again and offered further concessions to Iran not to blow up the whole deal. And it must be said, finally, that Palestine has been left out of the equation. You know, Iran does say that the agreement includes language that says to end all military, all wars on all military fronts in the region. But it specifically names Lebanon and it does not name Palestine or Gaza. And so I think we're going to continue to see whatever happens in Lebanon, an escalation in Gaza, where Israel is just going to take out its fury on Gaza, where no one is paying attention. The ongoing genocide is becoming more and more acute. This month, is, you know, the rate of killing is much higher than others. Starvation is increasing. More land is increasing. And I think if we also look back to previous deals, you know, this idea that Israel controls American foreign policy, I think, is oversimplified and misconstrued. At the end of the day, when foreign policy interests diverge between the U.S. and Israel, it's the U.S. one that usually wins out. And that, you know, was the case, for example, when Obama signed the JCPOA in 2015. This was something Israel did not want in any way whatsoever. And that deal, you know, had snapback sanctions that would penalize Iran. This deal, you know, the snapback seems to be in the hands of Iran. You know, they have the Strait of Hormuz where they can penalize basically the U.S. and the world for not abiding to the deals of the terms of the agreement. But what Obama did after he signed this deal with Iran to placate Israel is he gave Israel what was at the time the biggest funding package it had ever seen, $38 billion. And so I think in some ways we might see a repeat of that here, where Palestine is sacrificed for this deal to hold together, whatever happens in Lebanon, some kind of ceasefire, the ceasefire with Iran, and meanwhile, Palestine will suffer.
1: Yeah. And he gave, it's an interesting parallel. Obama gave an even freer hand when it came to settlement activity. And also, as it related to Saudi, he gave them a freer hand as it related to attacking Yemen. Mm-hmm. And so Obama, in order to get this deal, gave all of these concessions and then also lost the deal itself. And so, you know, played out pretty terribly. Go ahead, Jeremy.
0: Yeah, I mean, just pick up a couple of things Sharif said. You know, one, an Iranian lawmaker today was saying that, you know, it was predicting that nothing beyond the Strait of Hormuz and kind of the initial terms of this are going to actually be implemented. And the part of the historical point he was making is to look at the Gaza deal that was signed in October of 2025. And he said, you know, Trump likes these big ceremonies. And it's quite plausible Trump himself, you know, he's in France right now, that he's going to stick around and he's going to go to Switzerland because he'll want to be present for this signing. Today he was saying he's going to read the thing out loud himself so that the Democrats and the fake news, you know, don't get it wrong. But the point that this Iranian lawmaker was making, I think, is a legitimate one. If you look at what has happened in Gaza since October 2025, Trump holds this huge, bizarre ceremony in Sharm el-Sheikh, Egypt, where he gathers this assortment of leaders to sign a totally meaningless document. It was basically just a document saying Donald Trump is so great. It doesn't have any legal basis or anything. It wasn't the actual ceasefire itself. And there's all this pomp and circumstance around it. And he launches this thing. And then they have this conference with Jared Kushner doing his real estate slide presentation about what's going to happen in Gaza. And what's happened since then is that the Israelis have systematically violated every single aspect of the deal. And instead of withdrawing their forces further outside of Gaza, they've entrenched them deeper inside of Gaza, to the point where Netanyahu said the other day, we want to move towards 70% occupation, on the path toward 100% occupation. So, you know, if you go on Trump's track record, I think that nails it, which is that he's all about the front end ceremony. And I've said before, it's like if you know, the old Hollywood sets where you're walking down the street and it looks like there's these buildings, but it's actually two dimensional. And behind it, there's just like, you know, 2x4s holding up the facade of a fake building on a set. Trump loves that stuff. So there's, you know, the Iranians are right to be skeptical of that. But on the other point Sharif was making, you know, there is a lot of disappointment being expressed of people that Palestine and Gaza specifically have not been centered in a robust, serious, or specific way in this deal. And as I've said before, you know, I've asked Iranian officials and others about this, Iranian sources about this. And, you know, part of what they say the answer is that on March 3rd, Hezbollah entered this war alongside Iran and became our partner in this war. And we have an obligation to our partner that has been fighting this war with us to include them in a central way in any deal. The Palestinians, they also say, are under a separate process, meaning with this fraudulent Board of Peace and subject to a UN Security Council resolution. And the Palestinian delegation, I mean, as we're talking right now, Palestinian negotiators continue to talk with the mediators. They were in Cairo recently. Hamas and other factions just submitted amendments to a proposal given to Hamas back in April that, from Hamas's perspective, has to deal with the fact that Israel isn't implementing the first phase of the deal in any way. And Hamas is facing these ultimatums under threat of an intense genocide resuming that they disarm. So Hamas is deep in its own negotiations right now. And Iranians say, you know, Hamas, of course, these are our allies. But it must be stated also that there is a pervasive lie that somehow Hamas is being controlled by Iran. Nothing could be further from the truth. Even the documents that Israelis are saying that they seized inside of Gaza, and they publish them, and sometimes they launder them through the New York Times, that purport to show this nexus of how the Iranians were actually, you know, deeply involved with October 7th, actually show the opposite. And I think that history is going to show that while there can be allies, and while there may be some level of support for Hamas or other resistance factions from Iran, we're not talking about any significant support whatsoever in terms of material support or weapons or money or anything else. That this is an indigenous resistance movement. That's very different than Hezbollah. The former general secretary of Hezbollah, Hassan Nasrallah, openly spoke about this, not with shame, not as though it was a secret, but as an affirmation that, yes, these are our partners in this struggle. So, you know, I think we have to separate these things, but there's a lot of anger, as Sharif said. But I think it's important to also say, what is the Iranian logic on this? And what they're saying is it would require an entirely separate track. And it would also require some resolution of, are the Palestinians negotiating this process or not? Like, do they have their own peace process or their own diplomatic process. Because the one that's going on in Lebanon right now with Joseph Aoun that Trump kind of pushed the Israelis and the Lebanese into, that's not an actual, you know, process. The whole point of that is to try to get Lebanize the war against Hezbollah, to try to get the Lebanese to participate in the war against Hezbollah. So at the end of the day, the last point the Iranians make is that if we're able to defend the territorial integrity of Lebanon, if we're able to include as an equal partner in this our allies from Hezbollah, and that Iran maintains its own sovereignty, that in the longer strategic reality, that this also is of benefit to the Palestinian liberation cause, because they are our allies, and we do envision another war against Israel in the not so distant future.
1: If you still have a moment, could you also update us a little bit on the latest in the so-called kind of disarmament talks? Like, what is, you've been reporting on Hamas's most recent kind of counters.
0: Yeah, here. I mean, our colleague Jawa Ahmad and I have been doing a lot of reporting for the last, you know, more or less 2 years about the diplomatic negotiations between Hamas, Islamic Jihad, other Palestinian factions, and Israel, the U.S., and the mediators, etc. And basically what's been happening is that Nikolai Mladenov, who is this former Bulgarian diplomat and a former senior U.N. official dealing with Palestine and Israel, has been put in charge as kind of the point man of this so-called Board of Peace. And what the Palestinians are saying, and I think that this is supported also by the public record, is that Mladenov has at many times been acting as though he's an agent or a supporter of Israel. And over the past few months, there's been an enormous amount of pressure put on Hamas in particular to engage in some sort of what they consider to be a surrender ritual by like giving up their weapons. And the Palestinians rightly have said that they didn't sign a disarmament agreement, and that what they did agree to was that any discussions about the arms of the resistance, the Palestinians, or any discussion about Palestinian statehood, or any discussion about the linking and the maintenance of Gaza and the West Bank as one territory, that has to be deferred and has to be subject to a much broader discussion with all Palestinian factions. Veneer of the Board of Peace to try to achieve what Israel couldn't on the battlefield, which is a surrender of the entire Palestinian cause. So our understanding is that what happened in the past few days is that Hamas, Islamic Jihad, and other Palestinian factions have delivered a response where they are proposing, and we've talked about this a lot, I don't need to go into details, they're proposing what they consider to be practical steps that could be taken to ensure that the Interim Technocratic Committee of Palestinians, which is called for under the agreement, is able to enter Gaza. The Israelis are blocking them, that they're willing to make an agreement about the weapons of the resistance with the understanding that any weapons supervision or transfer would happen to Palestinian authorities, not to the Israelis, and that any issue of disarmament, actual disarming, must take place in the context of the establishment of a Palestinian state that would have an armed force capable of defending itself. So it's the Palestinians putting this forward. Now it's sitting on the desks of the American and Israeli officials. I would predict that they are not going to accept this. And then we're going to see, as Sharif said, you know, the Israelis may decide to punish the Palestinians because of the deal that Trump is making in Iran, particularly if Trump does compel them to remove troops from Lebanon. And at the end of the day, Netanyahu said he's running for re-election, and he's being attacked even by quote-unquote liberal Israeli politicians from the right, saying he's a failure, goading him. It's similar to what the Democrats are doing right now with Trump. You know, oh, he's capitulating to the Iranians, as though they want him to, you know, what, ratchet up the bombing again? You know, the Morning Joe chicken hawks who sit there every morning saying, oh, Trump's not tough enough on Iran. You know, this stuff is sick politics, and it's playing out in the U.S. and it's playing out in Israel as well, where the narrative attacking Netanyahu is that he didn't murder enough people in Gaza. He's not punishing the people of Lebanon enough. He didn't do regime change in Iran and is allowing Trump to walk all over him. That's dangerous stuff. And the people that I predict will pay the highest price will be the Palestinians.
1: Yeah. And I'm curious, whoever wants to respond to this, I'd be curious for your take on this, but currently in the Israeli politics, it seems like there's something changing. Israeli politics and the Israeli public opinion is not static. Like it's a constantly kind of shifting beast. And the reaction of the public, I think, to this, what they see as a betrayal, like they got Netanyahu got everything that he wanted over the last 30 plus years. And it blew up in their face. They feel like this is a complete failure, and they feel like they've been betrayed by the United States and specifically by President Trump. And so for decades, the way that Israeli politicians sold themselves is that they were the most loyal. They were going to be the most loyal prime minister to the United States, and the United States liked them the most. Like that was kind of the card that you would play when it came to elections. Now you're starting to see the possibility of a new politics developing in Israel that says, I am the politician that has the strength to stand up to the United States. And I think you're going to start seeing a little bit more of that, not just from Netanyahu, but from you know, others who are trying to claim the prize of leadership there, which then has its own interesting logic. In the short term, it would mean Israel kind of breaking with the U.S. when it comes to Lebanon and just continuing to attack Lebanon, ramping up attacks both in the West Bank and Gaza. Medium and long term, it has interesting implications for what the relationship is, because if they're publicly rejecting the United States consistently, I think it becomes that much harder for Israel's defenders here in the United States to continue to make the case that this is a strong ally. I don't know if anybody has thoughts on this, because the relationship between the U.S. and Israel, I think on the other side of this, is going to be different. But how it's different, I think, remains to be seen. But if it does become a thing in Israeli politics heading into this election to say, I'm the guy that's willing to stand up to Trump, who betrayed us, that has fascinating downstream implications.
3: Well, you know, in this current conflict with Iran, the two rounds of conflict that happened, if you were to replay these rounds without the American intelligence support, and especially the ballistic missile interceptors that they provided, mm-hmm. the war would have looked very, very differently. So this whole narrative that Netanyahu and other Israeli politicians suggest that they could be independent from the United States, I think it's extremely exaggerated, false, and they would not be able to carry out their military operations, even in the short term, at the same scale and effectiveness that they are doing right now against Iran. They wouldn't be able to occupy the West Bank as effectively, wage a genocide in Gaza. And in Lebanon, they have to fight in a manner which would inflict much more casualties on Israeli troops, which they don't want to do. It's politically untenable inside Israel. So I think that these protestations, they're very, you know, political, and there's kind of a falsehood to it. At the same time, Netanyahu has done something very interesting, because in his first campaign against the Obama-Iran deal, he started this process where the Democratic Party base, at least, is completely soured on Israel. It's like 80% unfavorable ratings in the Democratic Party towards Israel. The writing is clearly on the wall on the subject of that party. So, you know, he made it a partisan issue, which Israelis always tried to avoid before. And he's gone even further than that now. He's made not just Israel a partisan issue, the two parties. Inside the Republican Party, it's very much a MAGA issue. He's made himself very closely tied to Trump, to the MAGA movement, and so forth. And now if he falls out with them, there's a very vocal and increasingly prevalent trend in that party against Israel from the right as well, too. So I think he's kind of put them in a cul-de-sac in a way. So this idea that they're going to be independent and they're going to stand up to the U.S. in the future, I think that draws on a deep, very genuine sentiment in Israeli politics. I think there is an anti-American sentiment there that's always been latent inside Israel. But they won't be able to be the same Israel without this hand-holding relationship. And I think that in recognition of this and the fact that American public opinion clearly souring on Israel on both sides of the spectrum, they're attempting to move this relationship outside of democratic oversight and embed it more institutionally into the American system. So you saw recently stories about how the IDF and Israeli intelligence are trying to build themselves directly into the American defense industrial base, make intelligence sharing mandatory with Israel and so forth, and move the aid that Israel is receiving more into these partnerships, the defense partnerships and so forth, which are opaque and could be much more lucrative for Israeli arms companies. These are attempts to move the relationship out of democratic oversight and out of public opinion, the purview of public opinion, and just make it institutional. So I think that Netanyahu did this. He kind of destroyed Israel's reputation in America and around the world with the genocide and with his interventions in American politics. Israel cannot be independent. It cannot be an autarky the way he talks about. But what they're going to try to do is try to have it both ways by having elite-to-elite relationships, institutional relationships, and trying to avoid the American public and their scrutiny as much as possible going forward.
4: I think, yeah, the only thing I would add also to what Maz said is when we talk about American domestic public opinion, it has been shattered. And if you think back, I mean, when the Second Intifada started in 2000, during that whole period, and before in the 90s, you know, there was this saying, PEP, progressive except for Palestine, that you could have progressive politics, but this was the third rail of the left in America. Now Palestine has become definitional to your politics, actually. How you think about Palestine, how you think about Israel defines or is kind of a benchmark for the rest of your politics. We're seeing it filter into Washington. I mean, Ryan, you've obviously covered a lot of this. We're seeing it in how AIPAC is viewed, how long that takes to actually affect power and change U.S. policy. Is left to question, you know, how much we do have a democratic society or not, but it does eventually filter in. And I think, yes, I completely agree with Maz. Israel cannot exist as it does exist as an apartheid colonial settler state without U.S. support. You know, it does receive arms and funding from other countries. Germany is the second largest exporter of arms to Israel, but it's nowhere near the level of the United States, and it could not sustain this level of, I mean, its answer to every problem now is war. It just wages war on every front. It's bombing several countries at the same time, engaging in genocide, ethnic cleansing in Lebanon, and continuing to occupy Syria. We just published a piece about, permanent displacement of people in Syria, raids, building military bases. So none of this can happen without continued U.S. support. That support is very robust still. It's not going anywhere. But there does seem to be things cracking in Washington and certainly in American public opinion.
1: Yeah, Sharif,
0: there was one other funny thing, and it relates in a way to what Sharif says, that Trump said when he was sitting with MBZ, the ruler of the United Arab Emirates, and a reporter asked him a question, because one of the things that Republicans have been saying is if there's going to be any nuclear deal with Iran, it's going to have to go through Congress. And a reporter asked Trump about this, and it was in the context of things that Lindsey Graham had said. And first Trump said something like, oh, Lindsey said that, I'm going to have to talk to him, like put him back in his corner. But then Trump's like, huh, I hadn't thought about that. People can go back and watch it. He said, I haven't thought about that. Yeah. You know what? I'll put it to Congress. And then he's like, you know what I'll do? I'll tell them, Don't agree to this. Don't, because you know the Democrats are going to want, they want Iran to have a nuclear weapon. He starts saying that, but he legitimately seemed to not have contemplated this issue of like having congressional authorization Congress. And then he turns to someone off camera, maybe it was Marco Rubio, and he's like, "Let's do that. Let's put this in front of Congress." I bring that up though because Fawad Azadi, who is an Iranian professor at the University of Tehran that we've had on this program before. And really has been criticizing accepting this deal quite publicly. He's been making this point. He's a professor of American studies. He does understand very well the War Powers Act, how congressional authorization works for things. And he's been predicting that if it does actually get to this degree, that it's going to get blocked by the U.S. Congress. You know, this is an Iranian, American studies professor who's talking about this. But it was yet another remarkable moment where Trump was like, huh, Congress, I never thought about that.
1: And the way it would work, unfortunately for Graham, is that it would go to Congress as what's called a resolution of disapproval, and that would need, you would only need like 41 Democrats or something to block that, or maybe even just more than a third. That's what they did with the JCPOA. They did a resolution of disapproval, and so you only had to kind of block the disapproval from going through. But real quickly, and we should wrap so we can go do some other work, but. Sharif, on the progressive except Palestine point, there's actually kind of a flip side of it now because we've come so far around the corner. You've seen people, centrists like Matthew Iglesias, suggest to his kind of centrist faction just take a hardline position on Palestine, cares whether you agree with it or not, just do that. Signal your support for Palestinian liberation, and then stick with all your corporate, you know, abundance politics otherwise, which would be progressive only on Palestine. People can do their own acronym on that one. But it's really sharpening divides within the party. And next Tuesday in New York, there will be possibly four primaries that are determined either solely or primarily on the question of Palestine. Now, you've got Claire Valdez, who has the support of Mamdani, running against this guy, Antonio Reynoso, who's the Brooklyn Borough president. And he's super progressive. He's got the support of the Working Families Party. He's got the support of the outgoing, you know, left-wing Nydia Velazquez. But if he loses, then he very well may. It's going to because of Palestine. He waited until he ran for Congress to call for a ceasefire, call out the genocide. And that is being held up as, we don't trust you on anything else because you refuse to do this. Otherwise, I don't think he would even have a race. The Claire Valdez, his opponent, union organizer, would have nothing to grab onto. Adriano Espaillat is the chairman of the Congressional Hispanic Caucus, extraordinarily powerful Democrat who represents Harlem and surrounding areas. Julian and I reported yesterday he's gotten a ton of recent money from AIPAC donors, $3 million in secret money going into his campaign as well, being challenged by this activist, Darielisa Avila Chevalier, who is being criticized for being at that October 8th protest, is organizing her entire campaign on the question of Israel-Palestine. And polls suggest she is probably going to beat him. He's going to lose on nothing other than his support of Israel. And then, of course, you've got, you know, Brad Lander versus Dan Goldman. Their politics are basically the same on everything except Israel, where Brad Lander is kind of a liberal Zionist, but he has the support of Mamdani and is saying, I'm going to, you know, block the bombs, I'm going to cut off funding. And Goldman has the support of AIPAC. So even though he's not Daddy Elisa, that race too is being is cuts along Israel-Palestine lines. And there's even one in Hudson Valley, shockingly, that could break in a pro-Palestine direction. And so you're right. This, like, things are shifting. But as Ahmad said, they're trying to remove it from Democratic checks, trying to take it out of the sphere of any of that mattering. We're seeing a fascinating case in Michigan where the Board of Regents there elected a kind of pro-Palestine Lebanese American and threw out somebody who had tried to prosecute a bunch of protesters in Michigan. Now the state of Michigan is trying to just cancel Board of Regents elections. Like, we'll just have these appointed. Like, why are we leaving these up to voters after all? So we're seeing this all over the place. Public will is hardening in a very particular direction, but elite will is trying to lock down the situation and its status quo. We'll see, you know, how that unfolds.
5: Ryan, before we leave, there's one last thing I want to say. I mean, I you know, much of the world watches football and is paying attention to the World Cup. And I think it's important as we, you know, go forward looking at what's happening with this memorandum of understanding, look at the way that that the Iranian national team is being treated right now by the United States, because I think it is, you know, relevant. I was watching some of the interviews with their players who were speaking in such a dignified way about the way they're being treated. But what Trump's government has done is said they're only allowed to enter. They're making them stay in Tijuana, Mexico. And when they played last night and the match was a draw, Iran scored two goals. They're making them come into the United States to play their match. They're not allowed to bring almost any of their support staff with them or any of the leadership of the Iranian Football Association. They have to remain in Mexico. They come in, and then immediately after their match, they were told that they had to depart the United States that instant, to get back on a bus and get out of the United States. And, you know, on a sports level, it's completely unfair. You know, they don't get recovery time. They don't get time to prepare. But on a political level, it's sickening. And the rationale for it is that some of them might be terrorists. I mean, it's utterly disgraceful and despicable behavior. And part of the reason I bring it up is it just shows you the banality and the childishness and the pettiness of how this administration approaches all of these issues. You know, that this football club from Iran at this moment, you know, and they also came saying that they were playing in the names of the schoolgirls that were killed in the opening hours of the U.S.-Israeli war at Menab, and have conducted themselves in a very dignified manner. And they're very popular on social media, in part because of how they've conducted themselves. But treating them in this way is just a total embarrassing disgrace. It's shameful.
4: Yeah, I mean, the coach yesterday said that Iran is the most oppressed team at the World Cup. They played, you know, one of the most thrilling games so far, tied 2-2 New Zealand. And yeah, they had to fly in from Tijuana late the night before. They're forced to leave immediately after the game. And then when they're leaving, the coach, an assistant coach, and one of the players were delayed. That their security checks for them to leave to go back to Mexico. And so they're sitting, waiting in the airport to go back. So yeah, it's quite atrocious and shameful.
1: It's petty and cowardly. It's not the kind of thing that somebody who won a conflict does. It's what somebody who lost one does. In the spring, the World Baseball Classic was here in the United States, and Cuba's team was denied 8 visas, but including specifically their ace pitcher. Like that's how like pathetic and pitiful the United States is. Like they had to insist on blocking the top Cuban pitcher from coming and playing. Like there are no words for that level of kind of cowardice. And
4: yeah, and FIFA, you know, FIFA's long been one of the most corrupt bodies in the world, but somehow the current head of FIFA, Infantino, is somehow more corrupt than Sepp Blatter, his predecessor. He's the guy who gave President Trump a peace prize. He attended.
5: He was at the Gaza deal. What's he doing there?
4: He attended the Board of Peace inaugural meeting or summit, and pledged for FIFA to help Gaza rebuild, and FIFA agreed to allow the U.S. to do this. Iran asked that their matches be played. You know, this World Cup is for the first time being played in 3 countries, in Canada, the U.S., and Mexico. And they asked for their matches to be moved to Mexico and Canada because they foresaw some of these problems. FIFA disagreed. FIFA has allowed all of these things to continue happening. And just on a pure sports level, football is not played in quarters. We don't have these hydration breaks. This is purely for ads, and it's really very strange as a longtime football fan to watch a match and it breaks after a quarter. I mean, that alone should register him to be fired.
1: Yeah. Yeah. Deeply corrupt. Yeah. I think Americans are like, wait a minute, why is this game going on so long? Where are my ads? Okay. Like they don't feel comfortable watching it without the ad breaks. So, all right. Well, Maaz Sharif, Jeremy, thanks so much for doing this. Really appreciate it. Always great to see you guys. That'll do it for us here at Dropsite. I'm Ryan Grimm on behalf of all of my colleagues. Thank you so much for watching. Thank you for supporting. The only way we can continue to do this is, you know, through the support of readers, which you can either do that through dropsitenews.com, become a paying subscriber there. You can do it on YouTube. That's where you're watching this. We can also take donations, which are tax deductible, but yeah, I'm not a lawyer. Talk to your tax person. On behalf of all my colleagues, thank you so much for joining us today.

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3: Ladies and gentlemen.

0: to this afternoon. Continuing our conversations, looking at Black Asian solidarity, and this is the second roundtable conversation we've been having in this series. And I wanted to bring a couple of people closer to home. The song you just heard is from one of our guests, somebody who's been a part of our show. You know, sometimes you hear her drops when she goes by her old name. What was it, Osage or something like that?
1: Osage. Yeah.
0: We're talking about Rocky Rivera, journalist, recording artist, mother, activist, revolutionary, the whole nine. And so it's great to have you back on the show. And we also have, and I'm glad to see him outside the confines. I usually see him at our ethnic studies department meetings, but we're talking about Russell, Dr. Russell Jung. He is the author of a number of books, including Family Sacrifices, The World Views and Ethnics of Chinese Americans, Moving Movers, Student Activism and the Emergence of Asian American Studies, At Home in Exile, Finding Jesus Among My Ancestors and Refugee Neighbors, Faithful Generations, Race in the New Asian American Churches. And he was also, you know, knee deep in the Stop API Hate and a number of other campaigns that addressed discrimination and challenges facing the Asian American Pacific Islander community. So this is not his first rodeo, and we're glad to have you both on. Rocky, I started off the show with a song called Brown Skin Babies, and I was intentional about it. Not only is it because I like the song, but you give a narrative that I think from many people is not often upheld when we talk about the impact of colonization, mm-hmm. the fear that people have of folks who don't look like them, meaning white folks, are going to be outpopulated. So you're going to have these brown skin babies. Mm-hmm. And even the fact that you as an Asian woman would refer to yourself as brown, I think is something that doesn't always show up in the narrative. And I bring this up because it was yesterday. I'm reading this long article from somebody named Crowder or Louder. And he goes on, it has a picture of Killer Mike. And it's like, Killer Mike hates Asians. And I'm like, whoa, let me read this. And then he resurrects the model minority myth, right? He goes on. He's like, look at how good these people are. Mm-hmm. They came to the country. They made it. They do good. And look at Mike and his community. And then I said, ah, this is the typical scenario that we often have. Two groups of people who have tremendous challenges being pitted against one another. And then I turn on and then I hear, you know, some podcasts with people going, we need to boycott them. Look what they did in Harvard, you know, with the ending of affirmative action. And then when you bring up, well, what about Ed Blum, who's still continuing this fight? There's no answer, right? So people want to hang on to particular narratives. And when you point it out, it seems to be jarring for them. And this song, I think, is pretty jarring. With that being said, I want to maybe start off with you and then go to Dr. Russell. This notion of boycotts, Asian solidarity, the resurrection of tensions between two communities, how have you seen this? And I know this is something you've been talking a lot about on your own podcasts and amongst your own followers and fans, et cetera.
1: Well, I feel like if you don't have a background or even have grown up within diversity, then it really does affect you in a different way. Because here in the Bay Area, Oakland folks and Black folks, we are linked. It's hard to kind of find one without the other, especially in Oakland. And it's always been that way. So when we see other communities like in the South boycott Asians or have these really hard racial tensions, we live in a bubble in the Bay Area. So I tend to look at those communities as much more extreme examples of the wealth disparity between rich and poor. And in those neighborhoods, It's most likely immigrants that are coming into Black communities that are opening up businesses there. And a lot of times, there isn't really an integration of the Asian community with the Black community. And the integration of ourselves culturally is something that tends to happen naturally over the generations. But it also really affects our view of what this relationship could look like. Whether you've ever seen a united community of Black and Asian folks, I have. I've grown up in that kind of community. I grew up a military kid. So, depending on how you grew up, is how you're going to filter this. And I think that the Black community has definitely faced a lot of immigrant communities coming into their neighborhood and being very extractive. And that is something I talked about on my podcast as well. So, it's hard to. As an Asian American woman, I'm not taking it personal because I do believe that these disparities exist and they're only heightened when things like Rick Child's not guilty verdict happened, which was a real disappointment in the justice system out there for all of us Asian folks out here, even. We wanted to see justice for Cyrus Carmack Belton. We were also hoping that there would be some change within the 20, 30 years since Latosha Harlan's and now. And it's really sad to see that the tensions have actually only been heightened by the administration.
0: Before I bring in Dr. Russell, a couple of things you mentioned, Rocky. The ghost of Latosha Harlins immediately comes to mind. It's interesting to see that there are people who weren't born when it happened. And I always feel obligated to remind people that I always mess up her name, Sung Jung. He was convicted. She was looking at lengthy time in jail, and we forget to name Joyce Carlins, the judge. We forget the intervening that came in at a white judge who said, you know what? Her and her people have always had these struggles. You get off, right? And that's always left out the narrative. Now, I don't know if it's intentional. I don't know if people just don't have a sense of history. But again, that intervention with the with it being wrapped in the notion that these model minorities, these poor Asians, are faced with these diabolical, devilish blacks, so let's give them a break. And even with the Rick Chow case, right, you had a black DA, but nobody wants to talk about the fact that that black DA was looking at being impeached. They were calling for him to be impeached. And the reason why is because there was a white kid that was that was murdered and was kind of let go. And so, when I'm looking at this case and I'm going, well, why would you charge for murder and not manslaughter when that is such a high burden to prove? But you do a murder thing, probably knowing that if you go by the definition of murder, you cannot, convict this individual, Rick Chow. But nobody's talking about the fact that this man was trying to save his political, career as a DA, and the calls for his head on pitchforks was one that was ringing leading up and during the trial. So this always gets left out in the narrative, and I just bring it up to point out that they're active and moving parts to keep communities divided, and we got to look at the whole picture. With that being said, Russell June, I want to bring you in and welcome Russell, of course, over at SF State, where I'm at. Actually, all of us are from State, one way or the other. You're a graduate, and you've been a faculty there for a while. But this isn't your first rodeo, and you have a historic lens to look at, and you have a modern day, scenarios to look at. So how do you weigh in on this, Dr. Russell?
2: Yeah, like you said, David D, there's so many factors involved in these cases that are disturbing and really grievous. Just again, the fact that kids are dying and getting shot without any justice is overall wrong. I see the media really portraying it as an Asian black thing. I just read the CNN article about it, and they had to name them, a black kid gets shot by Rick Chow, Asian. And, in other cases, they wouldn't name the race of the groups. And so during anti-Asian hate days, a lot of media focused on black perpetrators of anti-Asian hate. And that's just because that's what captures people's attention. That's what gets news. Violent crime, elderly attacked, and racial tensions. And so for me, it's really the system seeking attention, the system seeking hits and audiences really does inflame and shape how people think about these issues. It really does shape our stereotypes and what we call our racial schema. So people just come to see, maybe individual incidents as racial incidents. They get racialized, and then the model minority myth gets employed, dangerous African American stereotypes get employed, and we get pitted against each other, all for the benefit of a white supremacist system, right? And so, yeah, we've seen this story play out again and again. We see our communities pitted against each other again and again. And I really, like Rocky, blame it on an imperial system where people are on top and they benefit from these sort of conflicts and divisions.
0: What often gets left out of the narrative is the history of people coming together, whether it's here in the Bay Area, whether it's even in places down south that Rocky talked about, where there may be isolation, but in the past there have been moments of unity, so to speak, and collaboration. We forget about the Yuri Kuchiyamas and the Grace Lee Boggs and the work that they've done and others. Can you speak to that, put on maybe a historical hat in? Maybe talk to us a little bit about some of those narratives of cooperation and community building with one another that is often left out of the story.
2: Yeah, from the start, Asians were constructed as Black people. And so we were shaped legally and treated legally as Blacks. We weren't allowed to vote. We couldn't become citizens. We couldn't intermarry. We couldn't go to schools. And so from the start, African Americans seeing the plight of Asians, they were against the exclusion laws. One of the first Asian civil rights groups was called the Equal Rights League, created by a guy named Wong Chin Fu in New York, and at his founding moment, he had African American speakers come and, ally with them. And so from the start, I think there has been a lot of Asian African American unity. Obviously, there's been conflicts throughout history as well. But I think regarding civil rights issues and regarding

0: to end affirmative action in private universities. And nobody ever mentions Ed Blum. They do talk about the 25, Asian plaintiffs that sued Harvard. And from what I understand, there were like 150 organizations that were against this, Asian organizations, and a bunch of them filed amicus brief to the Supreme Court to say, no, we're not with Ed Blum. But that gets left out of the narrative. And it seemed like, the majority of folks in these organizations were against that lawsuit. So we never mentioned Ed Blum, who is still running around the country as we speak, suing people, suing black folks in particular, the black women in Georgia who wanted to do microloans for black women so they could get ahead, I think it was called the African Freedom Program. He sued them to stop that. A woman in North Carolina was like, here's a list of black doctors that you can find. His organization is suing to prevent that. So he's on a mission, but his name is never mentioned, but we do focus on those plaintiffs. How do we look at the conservatism that exists in some Asian communities and kind of juxtapose it with the larger community that seems to have been on the, what I would feel is the right side of history, but that conservative element is the one that is highlighted and positioned as the norm in the Asian community.
1: Rocky, you want to go first?
2: Okay, well, I was going to let the Asian American Studies professor handle a good majority of them, but conservatism is hard for me because it's something that we challenge a lot of times as an activist. I tell my young organizers that you can try and convince as many strangers as you want, but have you discussed this with your family? Have you had these anti-black conversations with family? And I do think that during the pandemic, we were wanting to have these large discussions, but we were so disconnected from each other, and it just further kind of pulled us apart. And we saw how the media really played its role. And as a journalist, I really do want to highlight the role of social media in fueling this extremism, in fueling this conservatism that sometimes we don't even know that we're arguing with an actual bot. And a lot of them will come to my podcast and they'll say the most outlandish things, and I'll look at their follower list and they're literally following 30 people: Marjorie Taylor Greene, academics, Donald Trump. And I'm just like, okay, so this is what's changed, is that we don't look at the news as an authoritative source anymore. We look at it with suspicion, and so we follow these very extremist news-like content creators from these communities. Like, for example, somebody like China Mack, who is from New York. You wouldn't think that he speaks in a very strong New York black scent, yet he perpetuates this anti-black a Chinatown Patrol narrative that he really uses hip hop, his leverage in hip hop, to help highlight. And I saw a lot of that within the own hip hop community in San Francisco. Some of my closest friends who were very pro-black, who were very activist and knew the history of hip hop as black culture, and straight up turn into conservatives, Asian conservatives, because of the information they were fed, because they were following people like Dion Lim, who really only highlights violence against Asian Americans.
0: ABC news reporter.
2: Yes, and it's problematic when you are following, for myself as a journalist who was trained in understanding bias and ethics and whether or not a source is objective, it's become a nightmare to sift through all this information. And so as far as trying to figure out if somebody is conservative online, if somebody you're even arguing with has these politics, it's hard to even suss that out. And so when you're thinking of your own, my own history at San Francisco State, how I had all of these questions, I got to learn that in the classroom from real people, from real humans, from people who had the patience to really talk about nuance and contradiction, and something that ethnic studies really prioritizes, understanding the history of imperial colonization. And if you don't have that history, You will look at the news. You will be influenced by these extremist views. You will look at the sensationalism of if it bleeds, it leads. And that's something that journalists like myself, it's really painful to see happen on social media. And as Filipinos being the number one community being perpetually online, you've seen what it's done to our elections back home. It only veers towards conservatism because of what's happening with these bots and these trolls that are sometimes the only human communication some people get all day.
0: Before I bring Russell Jung in, Dr. Russell, I want to ask you to dig a little bit deeper, Rocky Rivera, as somebody who is online and, you know, in these spaces. You know, if I get up here and I do a podcast tomorrow and I start talking about the evils of Asians, right? They're taking over our jobs, they're in our community, and blah, blah, blah. Mark Zuckerberg and Elon Musk and the owners of these platforms would probably allow that to go viral and will cut me a check, not for
2: Yes.
0: $2, not for, I might get a $15,000, $20,000 check, depending upon the views I can get. And so your China Max and others, if they get on here and they say something in the exact opposite direction, there is an incentive, you know, to now continue down this thing. It is a lucrative business, you know,
2: It
0: being
2: is.
0: anti-black, being anti-whatever is a billion-dollar a year industry. It keeps them afloat. It keeps you as an individual afloat. So why have a conversation like this, right? If I get on that same platforms and say free Palestine, I will be shadow banned, even if that goes viral,
2: Absolutely.
0: right? But if I get up here and say hate all these Asians, well, I'm getting me a big check. And again, that's that outside interference. That outside entity that doesn't stop here with racial tensions, but will go along and show you fight after fight in intercommunal situations. So if I want to go on my my feed right now, I'll see a bunch of fights. You know, it's like I don't even follow these people, and I do see this conservatism that comes up, and I don't know how it is in other communities, but on my thing, there's a bunch of things saying boycott their stores. Hate them, all these stereotypes, and I don't follow these people. Why are you on my feet? How did you get here? How did you show up? You know, why are you here? You know, I don't, you know, because those very same people are actually online actively now telling us that I shouldn't like my Jamaican brothers and Pan-Africanism is wrong, right? So these are very conservative bent of minority folks. And to your point, Rocky, you go and click and some of them have like 30 followers, but they're showing up on everybody's feed. There's a lot of social engineering going on.
2: Yeah, they do benefit. And if you are an Asian American woman like me who has never had it easy on the internet and always thought that there would be an improvement, it's gotten worse since 2007. At least it was, well, 2007, there was zero moderation. Then, as Twitter went on, which I'm namely going to use Twitter, there was some moderation. And now there's zero moderation except for the other side. Now you can snooze political words like Palestine. Now, if I make a complaint about somebody being racist, even towards another black creator, immediately it will be rejected. So anyone can make any
0: Meaning the
2: claims.
0: complaint would be rejected.
2: Yes, if I'm
0: Yes.
2: reporting a racist, a trolling comment, a gif, you know, which is something that if I speak on Donald Trump or if I speak on any conservatism, I will immediately get on Instagram. Yet they will be very slow to, or even actually outright reject my claims to investigate a truly racist comment on another creator's page. And so it's really gotten into this algorithm-driven extremism that is actually getting more engagement into people's accounts rather than actual political discourse. And that's where the problem lies truly within social media.
0: Appreciate that, Rocky Rivera. Dr. Russell, how you want to add to some of this?
1: Yeah, I just want to agree that the algorithms of social media are to polarize us, right? And to keep us in our echo chambers. We keep on hearing the same nationalist, xenophobic sort of arguments. And the more extreme views get more attention, get more responses, and that's why they get perpetuated. And that's the danger. And you see our, not just in the US, nationalism rising everywhere, in-group, out-group sort of developments. And yeah, I don't know what's going on in like WeChat and the Chinese community or Kakao for the Korean community, but I do recognize a turn towards conservatism and extreme views that are pretty racist. And, even within my own family, and you wonder, where do you get these stories? And, but they're getting it. And I think that then shapes how Asians, especially Chinese, have seen affirmative action. And so he talked about Ed Blum and the plaintiffs against affirmative action. And people a lot of times, oh, they're just being used by this white guy. And I want to give them some due that, there is a diversity of political views in our community, and you got to give them, their own agency and their own sort of perspective. But overall, I agree with Rocky that the echo chambers of social media have driven us apart and have led to more extreme views that are dangerous. And again, yeah,
0: Yes,
1: having civil discourse and understanding each other where we come from is really hard now.
0: I want to hone in on the range of political viewpoints that exist in various communities, and maybe you can help flesh this out a little bit. First of all, if we're talking about Asians, we're talking about a wide swath that is umbrellaed under that term. Are we talking about the million Filipinos that live here in the Bay Area? We talking about the million plus Chinese that live here. Are they one and the same? Are we talking about Japanese? And then we have, Indians, from East Indian coming in, and we can go on and on. And I don't know if the diversity and the life circumstances that many people are facing are overshadowed because of, this umbrella. We forgot about our Samoan and Tongan folks who are also put into that category as well. Right. I bring this up to point that out. But within that, we also have large bodies of people who are conservative, whether they're on social media or not. And I think that gets lost as well. I don't know where that conservatism comes from. Maybe it's just a natural outgrowth, or maybe it's a particular class of people. But I think if we just look at voting records and we go, oh, okay, Black folks. Black women might go 90% Democrats, and Black men will be closely behind with 85 to 88. And every other group is like 30, 40, 60, 40 in the communities, right? And I don't know if that's fully realized or appreciated, or there's an expectation that everybody else should be at such a high clip. But if I'm just going by voting records, there seems to be a large swath of people in these communities that are just conservative. They're going to follow the Trump and Stephen Millers, and that's just a reality that we have to deal with. Can we talk a little bit about that, how you navigate that? Because you even mentioned you have family members that will roll that way.
1: Yeah, I wanted to make this documentary about my college roommate, who I'll call Howard, and we sort of went to school together, came out of the same faith. You would think we'd have really similar political perspectives, but he became a super Trump supporter, and I became, like wanting to get arrested fighting ICE, and so I called this film Howard and Me, and I did this movie pitch to this audience, and audiences started crying because people came up to me and said, I have a Howard in my life, right? And Howard's my auntie, Howard's my cousin. And you got to acknowledge, yeah, people have their own perspectives. And for a lot of Asians, there's reasons for their conservatism. I think a lot of East Asians come out of countries where there's a lot of testing. And they really value Confucian meritocracy, and so they come to the United States. But those systems are corrupt, so they come to the America with the hopes that, oh, there's real meritocracy. Maybe I can get ahead, and there's opportunity here. You sacrifice everything to become an immigrant, and then when you don't get that opportunity for your family, then you become a little bit more frustrated and discouraged. And so others come out of communist regimes where they've been really, traumatized and punished. And so they're really anti-communist, and seeing Republicans as more anti-communist, they just sort of latch on that way. Others are sort of morally conservative. They may be evangelical, and so they become one issue people. So everybody, I think, has their reasons that are valid for them, and you just got to acknowledge it. The hard part is then again how to talk to them, how to overcome their, or first of all, for us to really listen to them and to understand where they're coming from, and then to have a good dialogue where we could come together. But overall, you know, Asians, even though overall, I think they're more and more Democrat. Because of anti-Asian hate, they recognize how Trump really fostered and inflamed the xenophobia. So I think in the last couple of elections, they've been a lot more Democrat. But they're also very issue-oriented. So interestingly,
0: Right.
1: Asians, Americans of racial groups are the most supportive of environmental causes. I don't know why. I think that we think long-term about our children and the environment they're going to live in. We care for education and health care because we're used to those systems that are provided. And so we have large trends across ethnicity. We've had that anti-Asian hate, I think, that brought us together, but clearly there's differences in our community.
0: How much run does anti-blackness get? You know, and what I mean by that, to the degree that there is an economic incentive online if I go a certain way, but there's also a political calculus too. If I play a certain way, if I roll a certain way, and even a business calculus. I often talk about my tenure at KML, right? And the formula, which I've always spoken out pretty glaringly, was, you know, black folks would use to be indicators of cool, but we never wanted a black face. Advertisers would literally say, do you have more diversity, right? And that was code word, like, we don't want a black face to be talking about Apple computers. We don't want a black face to represent the Macy's Passport Parade. Can we find somebody who's hip, cool, and can do those same things? And they often went to somebody who was non-black. Sometimes it was Asian, sometimes it was cool, hip white kid, right? And so there's been this built-in thing of anti-blackness, and I don't know how that runs in various Asian communities, or is it across the board, you know, in terms of how people see it. You know, in some places maybe it's not as prevalent, in other places it's the thing that you cling to get ahead. How have you seen that, you know, from your professorial perspective in studies?
1: Yeah, I tell my students in our society, in our system, there's whiteness and blackness. Whites are on top. And if you're an immigrant seeking the American dream, wanting to get ahead, Asians that I know, they don't want to be white. We don't like white people's food, but we want whiteness. We want the fair treatment, the privileges that whites get. And if you see whites having rights, if you see whites getting treated fairly, if you see whites being the norm, considered beautiful, this is how you talk, this is what you learn in school. Asians then, wanting the American dream, will veer towards whiteness. It just makes sense. That's why you immigrated for the American dream for your family. And so I'm going to do what I can to get that American dream. But then if whites are on top, then and you're seeking whiteness, then you become anti-black. And I tell my students that because of the way the system's structured, Asian immigrants and all immigrants become anti-black just the way our society is structured, just the privileges and the rights you want to seek. Again, we don't want to be white. We want whiteness. And I think a lot of people do, you know, and
0: But
1: so that leads to an anti-blackness.
0: you talked about agency, right? And, you know, with the Ed Blum situation, that people act on their own accord. Is there agency in terms of embracing anti-blackness, especially if you come from a regime where you did see classism, where you did see discrimination, where you did see overt oppression, which is why people come in the first place, to escape some of that? So how does that, you know, what's the dance that some would choose to do, you know, knowing where they came from?
1: Yeah, I think, sorry to talk so much, but I think whether there's agency, I think we have all have unconscious biases. And this anti-blackness is part of our unconscious biases that we privilege whites, how they act, how they talk. And so whether there's agency or I think our unconscious bias needs to be surfaced, and that we need to realize, oh, I'm being anti-Black. And that takes a lot of work and a lot of interrogation. It's hard for my students, hard for me. I know I have a lot of unconscious biases, and I got I don't know, if we had time, I'll tell you the story that I use about my own unconscious biases. But yeah, I think we have agency, but we also have ignorances that need to be educated and to be unlearned.
0: Appreciate that. Dr. Russell Jung is one of our guests this afternoon from San Francisco State. Rocky Rivera, you have some very unique positions as a journalist, as somebody who's in a lot of Black spaces in San Francisco. How have you seen this narrative play out in terms of how anti-Blackness can become a ladder, can be a tool of
2: Yes,
0: convenience?
2: absolutely.
0: And can become a very real visceral thing, you know, when folks are like, yo, you know, I hear you, but my mom just got robbed. My mom was 89 years old, and it was some kid from Hunters Point, and I ain't trying to hear none of this academic and social jargon. My mom got robbed. I ain't, you know what I mean? So how have you seen this? How do you navigate it? What is there a responsibility that people have, you know, have to embrace?
2: I mean, the hard thing about it is that during COVID, personally, a lot of our elders passed, namely my mother passed, my partner's father passed. And so when you see these instances of violence against elders, and I'm talking grandparents, that look like you, it's very jarring. Even within a community that is very tolerant and diverse, it's jarring because it hits you close to home as these people were. A lot of the examples even that happened in New York were old Filipino nurses and grandmothers, and that's really who my mother was. And so no matter how tolerant you are, in many situations you see somebody that looks like your own parent getting harmed and being blamed by a certain community, it's really hard to turn away from that, even as somebody like myself. But to interrogate my own experience as far as who got jumped on the back of the bus during the track meets at McAteer or at All City, who got targeted. From the Asian perspective, it really does feel like the quiet Asians are the ones being picked on by these louder, rowdy urban kids. And you can really take that into adulthood if you don't understand that systemically, it has always been white violence that has attacked not just Asian success, but stories of Black success. Once I went into SF State and I learned about Vincent Chin, once I learned about the riots in Watsonville, once I learned the overall violence of this country and how it has historically looked away and more perpetrated towards other communities that were within the same economic upbringing, then you start to see the long lens of history. But a lot of us don't have that. We don't have that long lens. If you're younger, you just only see what's right in front of you. And so what happens is these Asian kids that grow up removed from their cultures, that adopted hip hop culture, that want to so be accepted by Black culture, when they feel rejected in these moments, whether it's through an Asian boycott or whether it's through them saying it's all Asians that treat us badly, they don't look at it through a critical thinking lens, the way that many of us students of ethnic studies are taught. They're looking at it as who was the victim and who was the perpetrator, who was always the victim, who was always a perpetrator. And in places like Oakland, where I used to organize at Oakland High, Black kids and Asian kids, they watched anime together, they listened to hip hop together, they were very, very close. It's just in a matters of who got the most services, who had the most family support, who had the most community. That's when those differences started to pull them apart. And it's hard because a lot of times in Oakland, we're used to seeing elders in the Black community get the short end of the stick. We're used to seeing them get effed over it. And so it becomes accepted that there's certain populations that are allowed to suffer and other populations that we feel more in tune with because of what they look like or because what of our cultural background is. But at the end of the day, they're not seeing the bigger picture of how white supremacy is really increasing this lateral violence, increasing this, and it's always happened within those lower to middle class communities that we ended up going to public school in. And if you
0: Right.
2: didn't go to Catholic school or if you didn't go to private school, then you had a more understanding of how this worked and affected us all. But sometimes you get that Asian exceptionalism as soon as you're able to leave that community.
0: Let me ask you this, Rocky. I'm going to start off with the elders being attacked. That is an abhorrent thing. And I've been in many circles where that's been spoken out. I saw 600 people with Lil D, Daryl, and Freeway Rick, speak forcefully about that. Like, this is not cool. But at the same time, to your point, you talked about Diane Lim and ABC that would show this. The old black woman in my church was robbed right there in East Oakland. The Latino lady, the elder was robbed too, right? There's a lot of people who are vulnerable who are robbed, right? Sometimes it's street robberies, as was the case with the black women in our church. Sometimes it's a more formalized thing, like I will take your savings and make a phone call. And we don't know what the race of those perpetrators are, right? But you just know that your life savings are gone. It might be a more systemic thing that when you go out and look at the homeless population, you see all these elders, predominantly black in this community, but elders nonetheless, that are sitting in these tents. And the point that I'm getting at, and this is not to excuse any sort of violence perpetrated against elders, but this is a society that doesn't treat its elders very well, and they're a vulnerable population, and they get bashed on. So I want to maybe contextualize that a little bit and see how that meshes out. Doesn't make it any easier, but I'm just saying that these things are going on. The second thing, and this reminds me about, who gets jumped at the back of the bus, right? I would argue that you probably didn't, or maybe your partner didn't, get jumped at the back of the bus. But the young kid there that looks vulnerable got jumped at the back of the bus, as is the young Latino, the young black kid, whoever looks like they could be a mark gets jumped at the back of the bus. You don't get a pass if you live in a particular neighborhood. They don't go, leave him alone and go the no, we all getting it if we live in Block
2: Well, wait,
0: A.
2: let me interject. The only instances that have ever been, yes, I could have gotten my sneakers taken a few times in the back of the bus, but let me tell you who interjected. Black women always interjected on my behalf, and I will never forget that because no other population has ever said, "Hey, you know what? That's my friend. Hey, you know what? Maybe you shouldn't do that." And that has stood the test of time for me as far as how I move in these black spaces. I always remember those moments of solidarity and unity where they did not have to say anything. And yes, my sneakers, yes, they could have been took. They there were there was a real
0: Right.
2: there was a
0: But
2: real
0: I would argue, Rocky, and I believe that, and I believe that to be true. I wouldn't doubt that. But I think good people would step up in those incidents, period, is my point. But the larger thing that I'm looking at is that if I can get away with it for whatever reason, either I outnumber you, you're somebody I don't anticipate seeing, you just look like I can bash on you, and there ain't gonna be no consequence, right? There's not gonna be a consequence. There will be a consequence if they know that's so and so's little brother. Leave him alone. That's so and so from that house. You know what I'm saying? And so people who are perceived as weak get bashed on all across, across the thing, and we never contextualize it that way. We will show one aspect of it, which is jarring and upsetting. And I think it leaves people with several conclusions. One, that when black folks who are Asian elders getting jumped, that people were like not horrified by that, that people were like, oh, business as usual. Like, people didn't sit there and go, well, damn, that could be my grandma too. I think most people were like, who the hell did that and why is it happening? But if it's presented a certain way, we can walk away with all these misperceptions. I don't know if that's making sense. And I think the overall horror of seeing anybody who's vulnerable get bashed on has never been included in the full presentation of what is being shown. They'll show you and won't show me. And we go, damn, there's Rocky. She's upset. Maybe Dave is happy. No, I'm just as upset as well.
2: I think there's just been but there's also been kind of an empathy fatigue online. Like, how many GoFundMes can we put our money towards? How many things can happen? And that's why sometimes I won't even watch certain videos, because I don't want my empathy to be tapped out. I don't want to feel like everything is hopeless. And when your algorithm fuels you with videos and constant content to kind of deaden your spirit and your sensitivity, then you might shrug and say, hey, they treated my parents in this way. Hey, they didn't give me that same kind of empathy, so I'm not going to show that community my empathy. And that's sort of how this whole thing happens, is the people who feel like most victimized by white supremacy, which is namely Black folks, are like, what has an Asian American done for me lately? I don't know. So they're, all I see is they're taking up, you know, spaces that hip hop, you know, content creators or writers could take up, and yet they're still perpetuating. I mean, I can't expect a Black person to tell the difference between China Mac and myself. I can't expect them to understand who's for Black and Asian solidarity and who's for separatism, because it takes time and we don't have that. What they need is reaction. What they need is, how do you feel about it now, and how perpetuated or how compelled do you feel to respond to it out of anger rather than, oh, you know what, that's fine, I'm just going to move on from it. No, anger is really what brings you back and keeps you commenting and keeps you engaging. So they rely on that.
0: Before I bring Dr. Russell back, let me ask you this. Sure, I wouldn't expect, I understand somebody to know the difference between a China Mac and yourself, just like I might not expect somebody to know the difference between, say, a Mark Lamont Hill and a Tariq Nasheed, right? Or something like somebody like that. Mm-hmm. But if we're friends and we're in community, there should be a little bit of an expectation, right? Because, I mean, because we're people, and so there's a whole different level of understanding, like, yeah, Dave, me and you, Rocky, go back 20 years. There's got to be a whole different set of standards that we meet, which comes back to the purpose of having these conversations about intentionality and how do you bridge those gaps. Sure, I get it with a stranger, but if we people, it's a whole there should be some other different type
2: of expectations. And you know what's missing? You know, what's missing is humor. You know, what's missing is the kind of camaraderie that happens in those public schools, where if they couldn't tell a difference between a China Mac and a Rocky Rivera in a serious tone, it might be annoying. Okay, you don't know what kind of Asian I am. You don't know a Southeast Asian versus an East Asian. These are the common conversations in hip hop. They don't even know what kind of Asian you are.
0: Right.
2: But when it comes to comedy, when it comes to certain things like, you know, roasting or hip hop or joking around, or even have a base level of respect with each other, you can broach these topics and you can, it's kind of like a battle rap, like Dumbfounded, you know, he's going around and he's doing his book and he's talking about really Dumbfounded is another person who I feel like is not China Mac, is was raised in the battle rap scenes at LA, who understands his place as an Asian American in Black art form. He uses humor, you know, as a way to bridge that gap, to have that thick skin, to say, it's all right if you think I'm this kind of Asian, I'm actually not. And that kind of camaraderie and that fun that we used to have together, at least, you don't see that. You don't see that in a lot of content. You just see the divisiveness. And I do think that humor and fun, and even within hip hop, the culture of togetherness, which was lost when social media came around, it's not really any, it's what I cling to, is that that we can be in these spaces together. We have an understanding of our shared oppressions. We have an understanding of our shared challenges. I think that's where we need to get back to within hip hop. And if Asian Americans within hip hop are the reasons to say, hey, you know, they're taking up extra space, or I'm just going to not even argue. I'm just going to let them have that opinion. And that's kind of what I do, is that when I'm on my podcast, I'm not going to sit here and try to convince you I'm a good Asian. I'm just going to let you decide for yourself and continue to have conversations that Asian American women are not often having on a platform about hip hop and continue to elevate that. And that's all I can really do.
0: Rocky Rivera, we appreciate that. Dr. Russell, I'm starting off by talking about intentionality. And Rocky was talking about coming together in social spaces, but you written about and talk about people coming together intentionally in movement spaces. And how important is that? I think at the end of the day, it's always about relationships and shared struggles and shared understanding where you can get on the phone and make a bat line call. I don't have to argue and talk about this on social media. I can get on the phone and go, "What's up with homeboy who issued that challenge?" Right? And get that perspective and go, "Oh, he's from Bensonhurst and people think he's a cop." You know, you get those type of conversations versus the speculative type of narratives that then take the day. But when we're talking about movements and political, challenges, can we talk about the intentionality and what that really looks like when we talk about solidarity between two disparaged groups?
1: Yeah, I think the solidarity does come from real relationships, right? And those real relationships take time, they take humor, they take understanding each other under our full humanity, eating together, sharing bread and breaking bread and listening to each other's music. So for me, I think solidarity comes from recognizing we come from the same places, we have the same needs, and we're in it together. And, I've been robbed a couple of times, and having neighbors come to support me, to look for my stolen goods, to defend me, have been from all racial backgrounds, has been for me the symbol of solidarity, that we were just in it together. And so unless you have that long relationship, well, if you have that long relationship, that becomes the foundation for real solidarity. But for community groups, then we have to intentionally build those relationships, right? And those aren't easy. They don't come as naturally unless you're put together in the same place.
0: But
1: And so,
0: it's also got to be part of a strategy, right? Wasn't that part of the strategy for the Third World Liberation Front with San Francisco State? It wasn't just an organic thing. It's like Rocky lives next door. She got 50 people in her crew. They are experiencing the same thing. Let's make a phone call, have a meeting, and let's be intentional about that. We can call it principled solidarity, all sorts of words, but you just can't depend upon all those relationships just to happen organically. Sometimes we have to be like, call Russell. He's a doctor, he got a degree, and he might be able to, kick down this door and fulfill this void in this struggle, and vice versa.
1: Well, politically, Asians are too small a group to do anything on our own. We need other people, right? And so let's say for the movement to have Asian American studies at the K through 12 level, in all the states that passed that legislation, they were sponsored by Asian American legislators. Unless there were Asian Americans at the table, they wouldn't be introduced.
0: That was the voice of our guest this afternoon. We obviously have a lot more ground to cover, and we're going to do so tomorrow here on Hard Knock Radio. So we're going to end the interview right here. That was part one. Pick up part two right here on these same airwaves. Hard Knock Radio for now. We're out.

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1: Can food be a tool for political organizing? Back in the 1980s, a group of activists in Cambridge, Massachusetts thought so. They created a cultural institution now recognized around the world.
2: They know that Food Not Bombs is against war, against militarism. It's for vegetarianism or eating healthy and the environment. And it's about a social dynamic where everybody matters.
1: During the pandemic, a new generation put its own twist on food security. 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
3: It transformed that corner completely, where you have neighbors that look out for the fridge. They do not want the fridge to be harmed.
1: How food can help us create a more peaceful world on both a local and global scale. 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I'm Jessica Tickton with correspondent Andrew Stelzer. There have been soup kitchens and bread lines for hundreds, if not thousands of years. Feeding those in need is often seen as charity. But food can do more than sustain us. Eating together builds community. Reliable access to food creates the conditions for people to engage, organize, and participate. And thinking about where our food comes from can help us imagine a more just system of production and distribution. Today, we'll hear about two food justice projects focused not just on addressing hunger, but on building more peaceful communities. In part two, we'll explore Community Fridges, a grassroots movement that took shape during the early days of the COVID-19 pandemic. But first, in part one, the story of Food Not Bombs. It may be hard to imagine now, but before the 1980s, large-scale homelessness in the United States was far less visible. With the economic policies of Reaganomics came deep cuts to social services and increased military spending during the Cold War. As urban poverty grew, a new kind of activism emerged. Food Not Bombs began in that moment. One of its original founders, C.T. Butler, and his friend Keith McHenry were looking for a way to spark awareness and action.
2: The food angle was really as an organizing tool to get people to do things. And we knew that if they started collecting free food, which there's plenty of in the society, and started giving it away to people who need it, they would see what's really going on.
1: In case you haven't heard of Food Not Bombs, there are now independent, autonomous chapters in hundreds of cities around the world. They typically serve free meals in public spaces, parks, plazas, street corners. And for reasons that aren't entirely clear, many of these groups share a kind of punk, DIY, bare bones aesthetic. Here's C.T. Butler speaking with Peace Talks radio correspondent Andrew Stelzer about the history and evolution of Food Not Bombs.
2: After I dropped out of college right after the Vietnam War, I was in the theater business. I was producing and managing and doing backstage stuff. I did it for 3 years. And then an actor friend of mine, he said to me, I know you're interested in human drama, big spectacle, the large scale, like the circus is what I call it, or a mob. Those kind of things when a large group of people all get motivated in a direction and do crazy stuff. So he said, you know what? There's this protest that's going to happen up at the Seabrook Nuclear Power Station that they're building 20 miles north of Boston. And, you know, a couple thousand protesters, activists, are going to try to occupy the site and stop them from building it. And then a couple thousand cops are going to show up and try to stop them from occupying it and to continue building. And it's going to be a huge human drama. So that, in fact, happened. And I went, and that changed my life. The experience was so profound in two major ways for me. One was the night before, there was a meeting of, I don't know, 1,000 people. And they were using this thing they called consensus, which I had never heard of. I had been involved in student government. I knew Robert's Rules of Order. I knew how to do a motion and second and all that. And I was fascinated by this other model of democracy that I didn't even know existed. So that was my introduction that night to the world of consensus. And for those who don't know, I went on to write two books about consensus decision making that were very popular in the 90s. And the other thing that I experienced was this concept that people were calling nonviolence, as in Gandhian nonviolence, or more particularly in our country, Martin Luther King and his nonviolent campaigns for civil rights. And what was powerful for me was that I was a teenager when the civil rights movement, in 63, when Martin Luther King was doing a thing. And of course, I was very aware when he was assassinated. So I knew about Martin Luther King. I knew his work in civil rights. And as a white middle-class kid, I don't think I ever heard the word nonviolence or understood that his approach was a nonviolence approach. It just never came through. You know, it was suppressed. So that both upset me and inspired me to learn more. And so we started meeting to continue doing some kind of organizing. And eventually I went to Keith.
4: Keith McHenry, CT's friend, who stayed involved with Food Not Bombs for decades since he helped create it.
2: And I said, Keith, let's just do this thing. And this thing was both what he was working at, what would be called a Whole Foods now. It was called Bread and Circus. And I was working at a Mexican restaurant. We were both working in the food industry. And we saw how much food was being thrown away every day. And Ronald Reagan had just gotten elected. And we knew that Ronald Reagan's economic policies would create a whole lot more homeless people. But at the time, homelessness wasn't even a political issue. In 1980, it wasn't a common thing. There were homeless people, of course. Those wasn't, they didn't exist, but there were not that many. You know, so I said to Keith, let's take this food that we're throwing away to work and bring it home. But I wasn't going to feed poor people. Initially, the original idea wasn't to feed other people. It was to feed ourselves. And as activists, that way we wouldn't have to spend money on food and we'd have to work less for the man and could spend more time protesting. That was the actual original impetus to collect the food. But within a week, once we started doing it, there was so much food that we started giving it to other anarchists. We started a slogan. This is the revolution. We're eating as fast as we can. So we sat around the kitchen table and said, after about a month of, you know, we had piles of food growing, what are we going to do with all this food? And we talked about that as a collective. And we felt that serving food individually, you know, it's making meals and giving individual meals to people would be labor intensive and not, it wouldn't get rid of all this food we had. We had more food than that we could be able to distribute. So what we did was we decided to connect with all the food agencies that are helping people in Cambridge. And we would provide them for food on a weekly basis. We'd stop by and drop off as much food as they needed. And on the weekends, when those places aren't open, those agencies, we would cook the food up and go to every protest we could find and serve lunch and just give the food away and collect donations. Just fund the collective and collect and organize, you know, get people to join. And that's what we did. And that is what took off. I mean, that's just, that became Food Not Bombs.
4: At the time, coming from work that was addressing global needs, stopping nuclear power, trying to stop wars, did something like food and helping people eat seem too small? Do you think in your vision of accomplishing world peace and changing the world, did it fit in somewhere to your theory of change at the time? Did it feel like stepping back and you were working on something that didn't matter as much? How did it play into you and your co-creators' ideas of making change?
2: I'm just realizing this is a form of intersectionalism, because what the answer to your question actually is what we considered that was vegetarianism, being what now we call vegan, because in 1980, the word vegan was not in common usage in America. But recognizing that stopping eating meat, in particular beef, but ending the meat industry would be, for one thing, the food industry is the major source of pollution, air pollution and water pollution in this country. So, you know, we knew that becoming a vegetarian was a radical thing to do. And there weren't that many of us then. It was very, it wasn't popular. It wasn't in the mainstream. There was no vegetarian food in any restaurants or stores. So that was the radical perspective, was being a vegetarian. And we were promoting vegetarianism from the beginning. Food Not Bombs is a vegetarian organization. But in terms of using food as an organizing tool, we were a small group, you know, six, seven people, a small collective. And we're in Cambridge, and we knew there were hundreds of political groups of every flavor, both sectarian, you know, like communists and socialists, but they're also every type of rights, you know, environmental issues. They were all in Cambridge. There were literally hundreds of different kinds of groups. And every single one of them had a manifesto that basically was saying, you need to think this way in order to be in our group. And we were like, no, we're anarchists. We don't want to tell people what to think. We want them to think for themselves. That's what we want. So what we wanted, what we were trying to do is, what could we come up with that would be an activity that would teach them the politics we wanted them to learn by doing the activity, not by following our creed, you know, our manifesto. And we thought, wow, a great way to promote vegetarianism was to cook up vegetarian food and give it away. And we knew we could give it away because we knew we could get the food free. And if we gave the food away free, people would be not indebted to us, but they would appreciate us. And then they would want to help us do what we're doing. You know, they'd be attracted to what we're doing. And that was the idea.
4: The name Food Not Bombs, my understanding is it pre-existed the organization, so to speak. It certainly endured. And I know you have some thoughts as to why that is. What was the role of the name at the time? And do you think it helped the organization succeed? And also the politics behind it? I mean, it sounds like a message of peace. Did people receive it as such?
2: Well, you know, the very, very first name of our collective was actually the Food for Free Committee. And when we did the food on weekends at rallies and places where there were middle-class people and we were trying to raise money, the food was still for free, but we wanted to raise some money. And we found that for Americans, when the sign said free, that meant take and run. So they didn't leave any donations. We raised nothing. It was a fail. So we realized if we were going to raise money on the weekends that way, we had to change our name. So that was the impetus that was kind of, and that's important to know because the Food for Free Committee actually still exists in Cambridge as a nonprofit that's a major nonprofit in the Boston area doing major hunger relief work for the region. Anyway, so we changed the name, and Keith is a graphic artist, and he was really into doing street art, otherwise known as graffiti. And one of the spray painting campaigns was spray painting the words "Drop Food, Not Bombs" in front of grocery stores, on the sidewalk for grocery stores. And that was because at the time, if I remember correctly, and I think I do, that was the slogan that the pro-Palestinian protesters were using to stop the bombing of Palestine in 1980. So actually, the name Food Not Bombs is directly connected to that struggle. And it's still relevant, sadly.
4: And so you adopted that name for the weekend events, or when did it become an organization, so to speak?
2: That became our collective's name. So yes, and so we landed on Food Not Bombs. We chose it specifically because we also were aware at that point the media had, I remember there was a group called the October 22nd Coalition. And the whole article talked about the October 22nd Coalition getting arrested, never saying what they were getting arrested for, anything about why they were there, anything about what that stood for. It was about police brutality. There was a whole article about their arrest, and nothing came through about police brutality. Zero, right? So we said, you know, we have to choose a name that says our politics absolutely directly in the name, so that when they say Food Not Bombs did this, we've already said what people want to hear. It was pivotal to choose that slogan as a name for a group, because it serves both purposes. It both is an identifier for the work that we're doing, and it's also the work we're doing.
4: It reminds me of Black Lives Matter. Anytime you say the name of the organization or the idea comes through as well. So we're in the early 80s here. How did it go from a localized little group to an international phenomenon?
2: So finally in 84, I had set up a nonprofit, and what I did was basically cater the movement. So I would show up at every protest that was happening in New England and serve lunch for free. And I would hang out the Food Not Bombs banner, and I would talk to people about how you can collect the free food that's in your community. You can just go and get it because it's being thrown away by every restaurant and every grocery store, and distribute it any way you want. Use it as a way to organize and to feed people. And so for me as an activist, being able to bring

0: the United States, but eventually globally.
1: Yes, well, so let's go to 1988. Okay, Keith had been underground for a couple of years. I lost touch with him, but he surfaced in San Francisco. And I went out there a couple of times and said to Keith, this is a great place to do a Food Not Bombs. He learned that in the panhandle area of Golden Gate, the churches provided, I guess, lunches and dinners every day but Monday lunch. It was just inexplicable. They didn't serve Monday lunch. So Keith decided to fill the gap by serving a free Monday lunch, vegetarian lunch, in the Golden Gate Park. And he didn't take too long before the police started harassing him and threatening him. Every Monday in August, Food Not Bombs got arrested in Golden Gate Park in 1988. The first arrest was 7 people, including Keith. The next weekend, it was 14 people. The next Monday, it was maybe 30-something. And then the next week, next Monday, was Labor Day holiday. Hundreds of people showed up, and they arrested 80 people, and it made international news. So because that news, because it literally made international news that actors were being arrested for feeding the homeless, Food Not Bombs took off in San Francisco. It became a huge thing. And so by 92, we hear rumors that there are other Food Not Bombs chapters in other places. There's one in Vancouver and somewhere else in British Columbia, and then one in Long Beach, California, down to near LA. And of course, there's a San Francisco chapter. There was the Boston chapter. And there's one from North Carolina, I think, or something like that.
0: It's interesting that, you know, just visually, a Food Not Bombs feeding site looks different than a church soup kitchen, even though in many ways they're doing the same thing, but the volunteers are often dressed different. The whole demeanor is different. Why do you think that is? And how has that thread carried through, even though people in, say, you know, Prague, or I don't know where else there's a chapter, those people may have never met people in San Francisco or Cambridge.
1: True. And yet I've seen pictures and videos of Food Not Bombs in Kuala Lumpur, for example, and it looks just, you look at it, you immediately know it's Food Not Bombs. There's a culture, there's a motif, and there's a set of values. That was all intentional, that we said, you know, the name and the purpose needs to reflect key values. That's what we're promoting. We're not promoting a certain political posture, not even anarchism per se, but the values that we chose, and in their sort of embedded in the name, as well as clearly when you ask anybody in this country, especially, but really around the world, what is Food Not Bombs to you? What motivates you to do Food Not Bombs? They say the same three things to this day. And it was the three things we articulated and embedded in the idea, which was obviously nonviolence, which is in the form of anti-militarism, which is in the form of not bombs, right? But also vegetarianism, which is also nonviolence, not harming animals. And then the third one is the way it's articulated usually is no leaders, a horizontal structure where every voice matters, which in my world is called consensus process. It doesn't matter to me that they don't call it nonviolence, they don't call it consensus, they don't call it vegetarianism, they don't call it anarchism. What they're learning, what people, everywhere I've seen it up to now, they know that the Food Not Bombs is against war, against militarism, it's for vegetarianism or eating healthy and the environment, and it's about a social dynamic where everybody matters.
0: You're listening to Peace Talks Radio. I'm Andrew Stelzer, and I'm speaking with C.T. Butler, the primary founder of Food Not Bombs. Now, back to our conversation. When Food Not Bombs makes the news these days, generally it's because a group of people is being arrested or a site is being shut down by police. It seems like it happens at least a couple times a year. Some local city or county says, you can't feed people in public or without a permit, or we have such and such code. But there's something bigger going on. Why is it that feeding people continues, even we're talking more than 45 years later, to be a threat? What is threatening about feeding people in public?
1: It's many faceted. One of them is claiming public space. In other words, the right to assembly has been eroded over the decades and centuries. But at this point in time, one of the things that Food Not Bombs does is says, this public space is ours. And people who like control don't like that. And they say, no, that's our space, not your space, and we're going to prove it to you. There's another facet that providing the means of survival to people who need it because they're oppressed in some way or another, they've got some challenge in their life and they can't make it on their own, is something the government wants to do. They want to control that dynamic. They want to control what they get and how they get it because the poor people scare them. And so what Food Not Bombs is doing is going outside the system. They have no control over how we're doing what we're doing. And the things we were just talking about, exposing the truth that there is plenty of food. And the only reason why there are people who are hungry in this country is because of politics. And so the people who are making that politics happen don't want that to be exposed. So there's that aspect. There's also making visible the true horrors of being without a place to live. Because pretty much without blaming the victim or trying to be derogatory, if you don't have a home, if you don't have a place that's a safe place for you to go and retreat to and recover, you become mentally ill. You can't stay sane and not have a place to go recharge. I mean, just even be able to go sleep safely so you can, you're okay. When you're every moment, waking and sleeping is a threat, it drives you crazy. I've witnessed it. I've seen people go down the, deteriorate as they can't manage to keep their lives together because it's so difficult. And when we create a soup line out in front of City Hall and all we have to do is set up a pot of soup and suddenly there are 50 people in line, that's a huge statement of what's wrong with our society. And they can't stand it, so they have to shut it down. And the point would be that if the politicians ended hunger in this country, then we wouldn't be doing what we're doing. So get to it, politicians. You're the problem, not us. It's so easy to say once you get around to it. So they don't like us at all.
0: As an activist, is there a difference between working on issues that are long-term and aspirational, like the end of nuclear weapons, versus something that is immediate and essential to life, like food? If we're working towards a more peaceful world, both of those things arguably need to happen. So how does the urgency of the issue relate to the approach?
1: Well, it's kind of a symbiotic. There's both a practical and a strategic or visionary aspect to both. So when you're doing something direct, mutual aid, direct action, where you are directly connecting with, you have something, whether it's an idea or food, and you're sharing it directly with somebody else, yourself. That interaction is precious. These days, it's hard to come by. People aren't interacting anymore. Everybody's in their own little bubble and they hardly even talk to each other. It's really frustrating. I'm pushing. That's a lot of my activist work right now, is just pushing against that alone, just trying to get people out of their houses and talking to each other. So we're working on that right now. But food is immediate. You offer up free food, people come to you and want to get it. So that's both a tactical thing. It's a hook, attraction. It's an organizing tool. And there's also a vision of how the world could be a better place if our food industry, the way we do food in our society, was changed and healthier. So there's a whole lot of openings, even just around food itself, just about food, when you are using food as an organizing tool to teach the new paradigm, let's call it, the new world we would like to see as activists. So that's a direct thing, but also the long-range issues like ending nuclear weapons or changing our operating system and using consensus instead of voting, both requires tenacity, requires endurance. It requires that you keep doing it. You're not going to get it quickly because it takes a long time. So that means that there needs to be support. There needs to be infrastructure. And food would be, in general way, one of those pieces that needs to be taken care of for there to be long-term. Right? The more immediate application of that, and I did this many times, was that when there was a protest, an example would be there, GE had a Gatling gun test site up in Vermont when I was living there. And activists decided to protest them building these monstrosity machines that shoot, like, I don't know, 600 bullets a minute or something like that. It's just insane, right? It just tears up. Whatever they pointed at just tears the thing up and just destroys it. So we were protesting that up in the middle of nowhere in Vermont for like a week. There was a protest. And Food Not Bombs was there serving the food because otherwise people had to go there and come back and go there and come back and go there and come back and to eat. but we provide food so they can stay. That's just a very micro example of what I'm talking about. But that's also true at the societal level when we're taking care of the problem of food insecurity so people can start focusing on ending nuclear weapons. Because if you're food insecure, you can't work on ending nuclear weapons. So you see the symbiotic, not separate. You got to do both. They interact with each other. So that's been my philosophy all of my life, is that you focus on things at different times, but all the time you're doing both. It doesn't matter to me as a global activist whether an individual is doing a small act or a giant act. Doesn't matter, because it all needs to happen.
0: Has Food Not Bombs helped create a more peaceful world?
1: Definitely. I am so thrilled. You know, I hear in the media, I hear on the internet, in social media, that people are like, there's so much problems in the world. I wish I could do something. And I feel helpless. I feel like there's nothing I can do. And I like to say to people, look, first of all, just do something. Doesn't matter what it is. Take action. Showing up is 50% of it. Just show up. So that's the first thing. Second thing is, it's actually around food. I've always said, you know, if you really want to make a difference, become a vegetarian. It's something you can do. You can do it today. You don't have to become absolute. You don't become, you know, zero dairy and meat, but start becoming a vegetarian. Go that direction. That'll matter. That's important. And you can do that. And you should be proud of yourself for doing that, as in terms of if you do it with your motivation, we're trying to help the world, because the food industry is one of the big problems. And becoming a vegetarian forces them to change. But then the next thing is that you can do yourself is you can feed your neighbor. And if you don't have enough resources to provide that food yourself, you can go get it for free. There's grocery stores and stores and warehouses and all the whole food industry, every stage in the food industry, from the farm to the table, there's waste, food waste. And some portion of that food waste is edible when it's wasted. And some portion of the food that's wasted and edible can be recovered. And the small, and it's easier when just one person does it. When you try to organize, it's harder. There's more logistics. But you just hooking up with a local restaurant and going down there when, at the end of Saturday night or whatever, and make an arrangement to get their waste food that they don't know what to do with, but are just going to throw away, and you make arrangements to do something with it, you've made a difference. And if you fed your neighbor, the best thing you'd be doing for them would be connecting with them, not feeding them. Because that's really the point. It's great to feed them, but what you really need to do is connect with your neighbor. But feeding them is a great way to set it up. So that's two food things that everybody can do that would change the world.
2: That was correspondent Andrew Stelzer speaking with C.T. Butler, one of the founders of Food Not Bombs. Butler's written several books, including two on the consensus decision-making process. You can learn more about his work on their website, consensus.net. We'll link to it at peacetalksradio.com. 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It's a simple way to become a peace leader by supporting the nonprofit work we do here at Peace Talks Radio. Coming up after the break, at a time when many of us were staying apart, strangers started showing up for each other, leaving food in refrigerators on sidewalks and street corners. No signups, no questions asked, just a quiet mutual trust. We'll hear how one woman in Philadelphia turned that simple idea into a network of brightly colored community fridges. Stay with us. For correspondent Andrew Stelzer, I'm Jessica Tickton. 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

0: You're listening to Peace Talks Radio, the radio series and podcast on peacemaking and nonviolent conflict resolution. I'm Jessica Tickton, today with correspondent Andrew Stelzer. This is part two of a two-part program about how food can be used as a tool to build more peaceful communities. This time, Andrew speaks with Michelle Nelson, founder of Mama Tea Fridges in Philadelphia. If you think back to 2020, you may remember something unusual appearing on street corners and at bus stops. Refrigerators. With so many people out of work and traditional food charities overwhelmed, these fridges became a grassroots way to share food with those who needed it. Each one operates a little differently, but the idea is simple. If you have something to give, leave it. If you need something, take it. No questions asked. One woman in Philadelphia took that idea even further, creating a network of fridges with a distinct look and identity. Brightly painted and easy to spot, you can see them from down the block.
1: The fridge is somewhat of a rock star.
0: That's Michelle Nelson, the founder of Mama Tea Fridges.
1: You just don't understand the love that this appliance, which is more than appliance, has received.
0: Here's Andrew Stelzer's interview with Michelle Nelson.
1: I remember being a food insecure student. As a student, you're spending a lot of money on books and other things trying to survive, and sometimes food is not as available as you'd want it to be. One week is you're eating ramen noodles and hoping that the next week you are not eating ramen noodles. At the time, I was just really trying to get through studying and through exams. I did notice that there was some fatigue just in terms of I didn't feel I was getting enough of what I needed from a day-to-day basis. But I really didn't. The concept of food insecurity, I thought more about it afterwards, that, yeah, that was exactly what it was.
2: So 2020 comes. What were you doing, let's even say February or March, before COVID was the only thing we talked or thought about? What was your day-to-day routine? What were you doing with your life?
1: So I am a child psychologist, and I finished wrapping up my practice at the time, and I moved to Philly with my husband, and we were investing in property in North Philly specifically. And during that time, I knew I wanted to be involved in community organizing. I always wanted to engage in social impactful activities. I didn't know what that was at the time or what that would look like. And so I really focused on letting the idea come to me when it came. But at the time, I just immersed myself in learning about Philly, making wonderful connections, and those connections turned into friends. And what I noticed during the pandemic, especially in March, there were a lot of neighbors who just needed services. Everyone knows that I think all that was open was the CVS is where we could go. So that's something that stuck out for me.
2: What was your understanding of some of the problems? Philly, you know, has long been called one of the poorest big city in the United States. And, you know, every few years, upticks in violence. And we'll talk about that with the pandemic in a minute. What was your understanding of some of the long-standing community problems and their causes and possible solutions?
1: My understanding was that there was a lot of need for all types of social services, whether it's housing or food, shelter. It just seemed like Philly needed a lot of support. Not that there are not great organizations and services that have been around forever, but it just seemed that more needed to be done. And if you are in the position to help, it's great if you can, when you can. And I wanted to be a part of that. I didn't know how I was going to be a part of that, but I wanted to be a part of that.
2: I'm at the corner of North 3rd and Fairmount in the Northern Liberties neighborhood of Philadelphia. It's a brisk spring afternoon. And kitty corner to me, down the block on Fairmount, is a bright yellow, looks like a giant mailbox, but as I'm getting closer, it appears to be
3: refrigerator. It says mamatea.com, community fridge. It has a heart on the outside. It says free food at Mama Tea Fridge. Take what you need, leave what you want.
2: When was the first time you saw a community fridge? And was it in person? Was it online? Where did you see this thing?
1: So community fridges have been around for the last 4 to 5 years. And I saw my first community fridge in New York, in Brooklyn specifically. And I thought, what a novel idea. And I went up to it. It was right outside of a coffee shop. And I looked at it and I said, wow. So it sits there. It's plugged in. Clearly, there's a host. I'm thinking the host is the coffee shop. And I opened up the door and I saw food in there. And there were neighbors interacting with the fridge. A few neighbors opened it, looked inside, took a couple of items, and walked away. And at that moment, I said to myself, this is incredible that you can come up to this community fridge, no questions asked, inquire by opening it up and taking what you need. This fridge host in Brooklyn was part of a bigger solution because you had a lot of issues with folks not being able to get access to food, especially during the pandemic. And it stayed with me, and I decided to myself that I wanted to do further research on community fridges.
2: So where did it go from there?
1: Well, so I brought that with me. I brought exactly what I saw at that coffee shop with the community fridge outside with me to Philly. And I talked to my husband about it. And I said, I'm going to do some more research. I want to know more about community fridges. I think that Philadelphia could definitely use a resource such as this. I did some research and I saw that there were some other wonderful community fridge organizations trying to get off the ground at the same time. I went back to New York and spoke to some of the organizers there and got some information about the process and sort of do's and don'ts. And I got some really valuable information. And from there, I decided that it's time to launch our first location. And so we did at 7th and Girard. And we thank that fridge host for giving us that opportunity because it is an appliance. And the first thing you will hear from a fridge host is, you want to put a fridge outside? And it sounds crazy only until it's done. And we thank that fridge host for taking that leap of faith with us. And now to date, we have 18 locations across Philadelphia. They're all yellow and they're friendly. All fridges are yellow. We have roughly 50 to 75 volunteers. We do food distribution every week, 3 to 4 times a week. We also have a Saturday packing food boxes, delivering to Fridges Day, where we invite a lot of our corporate partners and volunteers to come and join us and support their community. We have supported over 250,000 people in Philly since 2020. We're really proud of that number. We have a goal to support another 30,000 by end of 2026. Food poundage, we roughly help or support, it's usually 44,000 a year, roughly, with food. So we want to get that number a little bit higher. Always trying to strive to do that.
3: This is the heart of the Fishtown neighborhood, the corner of Palmer and Thompson in Philadelphia. As you can hear, the kids are playing. People are out sitting on their stoops, walking around. It's a sunny day. And I see across the street a bright yellow fridge. I'm going to go see what's in there. The freezer is stocked. There's a bunch of packets of French lentil soup with smoked ham. There's a sandwich labeled as ham and cheese. There's a bag of beef liver, local farm raised from Mount Bethel, Pennsylvania. Now let's check out the fridge. This fridge is pretty full. We have some vermicelli, some seaweed snacks, a bunch of apples, baguettes, some canned food, salad. There's a container of kale and a plastic bag. This bag has lots of ready-made hot dogs in plastic. So this fridge is stocked. If anybody came by, they would certainly have enough for several lunches or dinners. Was the first one the hardest? Which one was the hardest? Was the second one the hardest?
1: I would say anything you do the first time is the hardest, just by default, because you're new, you're green, you don't really know what you're doing sometimes. And it's okay not to know, because that's how you learn. We had a fridge launch. It was more like a fridge, community fridge party, and the community welcomed it. And that's a very important part that I'd like to say. You know, it really matters that you engage the community first and just get to know wherever it is you're trying to support, or whoever you're trying to support. Get to know who you want to support. Find out about their needs and what they would like to see, and invite them to be involved. So before we even launched at 7th and Girard, we did a lot of what we like to call a neighborhood analysis, which includes engaging different community members and asking them questions. So that way, the community fridge is already welcomed before it even launches.
2: And through that community building process that you've done, I guess, at every location, what have you learned about the power of food or the utility of food in terms of strengthening a community, and which many people believe makes the community a safer place? What have you learned about what role food plays in that overall health and safety of the community?
1: Well, food security itself strengthens communities, and it potentially can reduce violence, because food security addresses basic needs. It addresses social stability and community commitment. When someone is food insecure, for instance, they are going through a lot of stressful moments in life. Community fridges and their food partners can come together and alleviate some of that stress by providing a neighbor with access to food when they can. And then in turn, that neighbor has the stress relief and is most likely not to engage in harmful activities to the neighborhood.
2: And there was a lot written about a spike in violence, not just in Philly, but in many American cities during 2020, 2021. One of the explanations that has started to come out through data is it had to do with unemployment rising, kids out of school not getting the free lunch they usually get at school, free breakfast. Do you believe that played a role? And you know, were you thinking about that? Were you aware of that?
1: Yeah, there is definitely a correlation, again, on that basic needs tip. Food is part of that. And when someone is not able to feed themselves or their family, there's a lot of financial stress. And we know that financial stress, depression, and desperation are contributors of being food insecure. And so the basic needs piece is really something that needs to be the takeaway. When your basic needs are not being met, which food is one of them, it does make you more susceptible to stress, which can cause making poor decisions.
2: This is Peace Talks Radio. I'm Andrew Stelzer, and I'm speaking with Michelle Nelson, the founder of Mama T Fridges. They've got 18 community fridges throughout the city of Philadelphia. Back to our conversation. I think one of the reasons the community fridges had this moment and breakout moment in 2020 was because we were distancing And it was a way to help someone without even interacting with them, right? You could go on your own, fill the fridge, leave, and then someone could go on their own, access the food, and leave. It was safe by COVID standards. That time is over. And there's been a lot of talk about how COVID changed our society and we don't spend as much time together. I'm certainly not blaming that on the community fridges, but has something been lost in terms of face-to-face, a volunteer opportunity where you never actually see the person receiving the food? Is that a symptom of a disconnection of our society? Do you ever think about that? Is that okay?
1: I think just the fact that you volunteer is an act of generosity and its intrinsic value tied to that is something that means a lot and should mean a lot to any person that gives their time or effort whenever they can. Community fridges are safe spaces. When neighbors gather at a community fridge, they interact, they get to know one another. And we do know that when communities know each other more and they help each other more, the likelihood for there to be violence or any other experiences in that neighborhood are decreased immensely because neighbors know they're looking out for each other. So community fridges are a safe haven. They really are, truly.
2: Have you noticed the street corner where the fridge is sort of changing into a more of a communal space? Are there particular examples you can think of where it maybe transformed that corner of that block?
1: Yes. I will give one example of one of our locations that completely transformed because of the community fridge. And that's our Mama T fridge at Community Partnership School. So that fridge sits outside of a charter school. And the community is very involved, meaning there's a lot of parents picking up their kids and a lot of activity where the fridge is. And the fridge is somewhat of a rock star. The fourth and fifth graders are tasked with taking food that's about to be wasted from their cafeteria, and they put it in the fridge outside. We also created a curriculum. We have a K-8 curriculum titled Being a Good Citizen. And we do have the curriculum at the school. And so the guidance counselor does weave in that curriculum to support. We also have a children's book, and that children's book is in the library of the school. So it's a full circle moment where you have the children that go to that school. Some of them also come from food insecure houses themselves, but they're also giving and they're learning about the power of giving that, well, when I need something, someone in turn is going to give it back to me and I can then give to them and vice versa. So it transformed that corner completely where you have neighbors that look out for the fridge. They do not want the fridge to be harmed. They don't want the fridge to go away, which it's kind of heartbreaking when you think about it because you just don't understand the love that this appliance, which is more than appliance, has received. So moments like that are just, I can't get enough of those moments.
2: What have you learned about food insecurity through the last, I guess, 6 years almost?
1: I love mutual aid, just first and foremost. It taught me food insecurity specifically, how many neighbors out there are actually willing to help. We are 100% volunteer led, and we still have volunteers from 2020 that volunteer with us today. And it's a beautiful thing. There are some great humans walking around.
3: Somebody is looking in the Mama T fridge here and also the food pantry that's next door to the fridge. A lot of these fridges have pantries for dry goods right next to them. You don't need electricity. The food lasts longer. And you can have a larger space. This is the corner of Cedar and Letterly in the Kensington neighborhood of Philadelphia. And right outside a hair salon is a bright yellow refrigerator, one of the Mama T fridges. It says mamat.com, free food, community fridge. Take what you need, leave what you don't. I'm going to go see what's in this bright yellow fridge. The freezer is empty. The refrigerator is empty. The food pantry has a can of green beans, not much else right now. So this fridge needs a restock. Whatever was dropped off recently is now gone. I suppose you could say that's both good and bad. It means somebody is eating that food, but it also means if someone else walks up looking for some food, like that woman I just saw walk away empty-handed, there's not going to be anything for them. It seems like this project has held on in Philly more than a lot of other cities as the pandemic waned. Besides just saying, you did it, why do you think Philly still has, you know, a couple dozen fridges?
1: Well, I can speak for specifically the Mama T Community Fridge Project in that that communication piece that I mentioned earlier is important. You might not want to define who you are in the beginning because you really don't know who you are, and that's fine. And I'm speaking about organizations. You might not know who you are, but there is a line in the sand where you do need to start to pivot in a direction that is uniquely you. And I believe that because we did that and we took ownership of it and we ran with it and we never really deviated from the message, I believe that that's the reason why a lot of our volunteers know what they get. They know the fridges are going to be yellow. They know that we operate on a take what you need, leave what you don't mantra. They know that our volunteering style has a lot to do with flexibility. We work around our volunteer schedule for the most part. And these are the things I feel wholeheartedly have made us successful.
2: And the big donors, Whole Foods and other companies, was that a strategy early on? Did that happen because you got a couple nice articles? Was that at all controversial? There might be some activists who are like, ah, corporate food. We don't want the corporate food.
1: I would say all of the above. It's a little bit of everything you mentioned. There's moments where we thought to ourselves, we're just going to carry it on and do the work. And then once you do the work, a lot of the larger corporations came to us. And I believe to speak on larger corporations, one of their main attitudes, if it were, they do like to see consistency. And I feel that they felt really comfortable with us from the get-go. They saw that we had, our message was the same, no matter what day of the week, our message was the same, and they believed in what we had to share. And so find the right corporate partners, I would say. Not everyone's the best fit. So I will say that, but there are some that are, and you just have to find the right ones that align with you and your mission.
2: I'm sure you've spent hundreds of hours talking to people about hunger and food. Is there anything you've learned about people's perceptions of the issue that maybe they were missing a connection or they had a false assumption, or the role food plays in our communities and the relationship between hunger and other issues? What have both you learned, and what are the questions you constantly come up against or the corrections you have to make?
1: Well, the main misconception, and I might have mentioned it earlier, but I'll kind of expand on it, is that, you know, we all need help sometimes, and that's in any aspect of life. And we shouldn't stigmatize someone for wanting or needing help with food. That is something that we could all work on to dispel. So that's my biggest misconception that I would like all of us to work on.
2: When you hear policymakers or people, I'm going back to the issue of peace and violence, when you hear people talk about Philly is too violent and we need to reduce violence or crime, do you ever feel like, especially if you're seeing it on TV or hearing it, you start yelling at the TV, why aren't you guys talking about food? Like, is food left out of that conversation too often? Should it be more of that conversation? Could it be more?
1: Well, I have great news for you, Andrew. The city has made strides in that area. So the city of Philadelphia now has a nutrition and food security task force that launched last year, February. And the Mama T Community Fridge Project, along with, I believe, 19 other organizations, were appointed to the council by city council. And we have attended a few meetings at City Hall. And our group and other groups have gotten together and we're working on recommendations for the city. The mayor has asked us to do that, to put our minds together, come up with some recommendations for the city to address the issues around food insecurity in the city. This has never been done before, focusing on food. And so it's exciting in that they thought it was important enough to even do that.
0: That was correspondent Andrew Stelzer speaking with Michelle Nelson, founder of Mama T Fridges. What Michelle and so many others have built through community fridges is something both simple and profound, a way of meeting immediate needs while also reshaping how neighbors see and care for one another. These fridges don't just provide food. They create small, everyday opportunities for connection, trust, and shared responsibility. In neighborhoods across the country, they've become quiet gathering points, places where generosity is visible and where people who may never have spoken to each other begin to feel connected through a common purpose. In a way, they offer a different vision of what community can look like. We'll link to more information about Mama T Fridges on our website, peacetalksradio.com. In part one of this program, we also heard from C.T. Butler, one of the co-founders of Food Not Bombs, another example of how food can be used not just to feed people, but to bring attention to larger questions about justice, equity, and peace. To learn more about this episode, visit peacetalksradio.com and look for Season 24, Episode 6. 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Nola Daves-Moses is our executive director. Ali Adelman composed and performed our theme music. For correspondent Andrew Stelzer, co-founders Suzanne Kreider and Paul Engels, I'm Jessica Tickton. 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
1: So, if I am understanding this all correctly, then by 2024, they had something they did not have in 2020. Starlink's direct-to-cell satellites that can reach devices on the ground without going through any monitored infrastructure and emergency authorization to operate them in swing states, and a complete understanding of how the voting software works from the inside, courtesy of Coffee County. The Election Truth Alliance, led by Nathan Taylor, has been analyzing 2024 precinct-level election data across swing states, and what they found is exactly the pattern this theory would predict. In North Carolina, Trump received 5.5% more votes than the other Republican candidates running on the same ballot. Harris received 1.8% fewer votes than the other Democratic candidates running on the same ballot. And this gap was bigger in votes counted on Election Day than in early votes. The presidential race and the other races on the same ballot all went through the same counting equipment on the same day from the same voters. If the equipment counted honestly, the presidential results and the other results should follow similar patterns, but they don't. Something shows up in the presidential count that does not show up in the other counts. In Pennsylvania, Walter Mebane at the University of Michigan, one of the most respected election forensics researchers in the country, flagged between 25,000 and 225,000 I'm sorry, 25,374 and 225,440 votes as statistically anomalous, though Mebane has been careful to note that most may be false positives from voters who genuinely split their tickets. The pattern the Election Truth Alliance found has a name. When votes show up for one race, but not for the other races on the same piece of paper, those are called bullet ballots. If a manipulation added presidential votes for Trump without adding corresponding votes for other Republicans further down the ballot, the result would look exactly like a large number of people walked in and voted for Trump and then left every other race on their ballot blank. The early voting distinction matters because early votes are counted through a different process at a different time than Election Day votes. If the manipulation was only active on Election Day, when the live count was running and the real-time data feed was flowing, you would expect the gap to appear in Election Day counts and not in early vote counts. That is exactly what the data shows. I keep coming back to the pattern of what has been said publicly about all of this because it is a pattern and it extends well beyond St. Clair and the New York Times texts. 2 days after he texted about the anomaly in the Matrix, Musk told Tucker Carlson in a recorded interview on October 7, 2024, "If Trump loses, I'm fucked. How long do you think my prison sentence is going to be?" On election night, November 5, 2024, Musk appeared on Tucker Carlson's live stream from Mar-a-Lago with his young son, X. Musk asked the child on camera, "Should we help President Trump win the election?" The child said yes, and Musk said, "Straight from the mouth of babes." Then the boy grabbed his father's microphone and said the kind of sentence that children put together from phrases they hear their parents say at home. Quote, "We're in SpaceX, and we quietly do just whatever we want," unquote. And then he laughed. On January 19, 2025, the day before his inauguration, Donald Trump stood at a rally in Washington and said, "He knows those computers better than anybody. All those computers, those vote-counting computers. And we ended up winning Pennsylvania like in a landslide." But Trump has never explained. And on June 5, 2025, Musk said it himself, quote, "Without me, Trump would have lost the election," unquote. Any one of these alone could be explained away as Musk joking or Trump rambling or a child babbling or a bitter ex-girlfriend seeking attention. But taken together, they describe a consistent understanding among every person in the room, down to a four-year-old repeating what he hears at home, that something was done quietly through SpaceX, that it involved the voting equipment, that no one was supposed to see it, and that it worked. The paper ballots should still exist in every state. A hand count of those physical ballots compared to the electronic totals would show immediately whether the counts match. If they match the theory, is wrong, and I will say so. If they do not match, the gap between the paper and the electronic count, is the measure of what was done. Every election forensics researcher from Mebane at Michigan to the Election Truth Alliance has identified this as the only definitive test, and no state has conducted one. The precinct-level data from 2024 is publicly available. An independent team of signal processing mathematicians, people trained in frequency domain analysis the way NSA cryptographers are trained, could apply wavelet decomposition to that data and compare the presidential count to the down ballot counts layer by layer. If a hidden signal is present in one and absent from the other, wavelet analysis will find it. Nobody has done this that I can find. The battery backup devices connected to tabulation servers in every swing state could potentially be forensically examined to determine whether their firmware was modified during the election window and what those modifications contained. Nobody has done this either. SpaceX has the Starlink direct-to-cell connection logs from October and November 2024 that could show which devices connected from which locations during the election window, but so far nobody has asked for them. Congress should be investigating all of this immediately. Who authorized the Eaton partnership with SpaceX in September 24, and what does integration with Starlink's emerging low-orbit DTC infrastructure for secure operational continuity mean when the devices in question are physically connected to vote-counting servers? Were any firmware or driver updates pushed to trip light or Eaton battery backup devices connected to election tabulation equipment in any swing state between September and November 2024? And if so, who authorized them and what did they contain? What do the Starlink DTC connection logs show from the election window? And will SpaceX make them available? Why has no state conducted the paper ballot hand count that would definitively resolve whether the electronic totals match the physical ballots? And will Congress commission an independent signal processing analysis of the 2024 election data using wavelet decomposition performed by mathematicians who have the training to detect the kind of manipulation that every existing tool has a documented blind spot for? Jeffrey Epstein spent significant time recruiting NSA-trained mathematicians who specialized in the technique whose output is literally called an anomaly in a matrix. He was advising on the satellite constellation that became Starlink while in direct contact with Elon Musk, and his personal notes list Signal Intelligence and WeilerSat as priorities alongside names like Thiel and Elon. His recorded conversations show him insisting that hidden signals can be broken, even when scientists told him otherwise. Someone copied the entire Dominion voting system out of Coffee County, Georgia, the day after January 6. Musk activated 265 direct-to-cell satellites 6 days before the 2024 election in swing states, under hurricane emergency authorization, and he texted a confidant that he was about to unleash the anomaly in the matrix, through lasers in space, that it was not something on the chessboard. His own son repeated on live television what he could potentially hear at home, quote, "we quietly do just whatever we want," unquote. Trump praised Musk for knowing vote counting computers better than anybody. And the data shows exactly the pattern this theory predicts, a signal in the presidential count that is absent from every other race on the same ballot, larger on election day than in early voting, consistent with a manipulation that targeted one channel and left the others untouched. The people who break codes and the people who count votes have never been in the same room that I know of, at least not to benefit the people. I think it is time they were. This connects to my earlier reporting on the election tool pitched to Epstein in 2016 and to the Barr family's 50-year project of building sovereign infrastructure while blocking the investigations that would expose it. I don't have proof of this, that this is exactly what happened or what is planned again, but I know it needs to be asked about. And that brings to a close this essay by Kate Justice entitled "The Gap in How America Detects Election Fraud I Found in the Epstein Files." It was posted to katejustice.substack on May 21, 2026. And we turn now to an interesting piece from PolitiFact.

This is entitled, No, Elon Musk's Starlink wasn't used to rig the 2024 presidential election. Some social media users claim to have found an explanation for Vice President Kamala Harris's 2024 election loss. They say billionaire Elon Musk's Starlink technology manipulated votes to benefit President-elect Donald Trump. Starlink is an internet provider that uses satellites to provide connectivity. It's a subsidiary of Musk's commercial spaceflight company, SpaceX. Musk's Starlink uploaded votes in swing states, one November 10 Threads post said. Swing state voters went Dem down ballot, but Trump at the top? Unlikely. Starlink satellites exploding, destroying evidence. Starlink made headlines in recent weeks when the company distributed equipment to help people regain internet access in hurricane-hit areas. To some people, that move was further proof of the conspiracy. Quote, the Russians have access to Starlink terminals, and therefore the satellites. The Russians are known hackers, said another November 10 Threads post. Elon Musk and the U.S. government sent Starlink terminals to Florida, Georgia, North and South Carolina, Tennessee, Kentucky, Virginia, and West Virginia due to the hurricanes, unquote. Other Threads users summarized the unsubstantiated claims. Quote, people are saying Elon Musk used Starlink to steal the U.S. election for Donald Trump, unquote. These posts were flagged as part of Meta's efforts to combat false news and misinformation on its news feed. Election security experts and state and local election officials rebutted the claim, saying the 2024 presidential election was secure and there's no evidence of Starlink-related fraud. Starlink is suspected by conspiracy theorists, not because of what it does, but because Elon Musk owns it. Mike Rothschild, a journalist, author, and conspiracy theory expert, said. This conspiracy theory circulated on Threads amid a larger wave of election denial claims from liberals that mimic Republicans' false claims about 2020 election fraud. Conspiracy theories about lost elections being stolen are a natural way to cope with an unexpected...

Starlink technology could not have been used to benefit Trump. North Carolina's tabulators and ballot marking devices are never connected to the internet, Patrick Gannon, the North Carolina State Board of Elections spokesperson, said. State law prohibits connecting such equipment to the internet, he said. Satellite-based internet devices were not used to tabulate or upload vote counts in North Carolina, Gannon said. In addition, our tabulated results are encrypted from source to destination, preventing results being modified in transit. We have no evidence of any alteration of votes by anyone. The other six swing states, Arizona, Georgia, Michigan, Nevada, Pennsylvania, and Wisconsin, have similar election security protocols to ensure voting equipment is never connected to the internet during ballot tabulation. Even if Starlink had somehow been used to modify the vote count, there are systems designed to catch tabulation discrepancies, including risk-limiting audits, canvassing, and certification of the election results, said Michael Spector, a Georgia Institute of Technology assistant professor specializing in election security. None of these are foolproof, but each makes it significantly less likely that an attack would be successful, Spector said. Broadly speaking, voting machines are not connected to the internet, experts said. In some states, ballot tabulators are briefly connected to the internet to transmit results when polls close. And in many places, other election infrastructure, such as poll books, with lists of digital voter registration records, have internet connectivity. We found little evidence Starlink is widely used during elections. Even in Asheville, North Carolina's Buncombe County, one of the places hardest hit by Hurricane Helene, election officials told PolitiFact that Starlink was not used for any election functions. Jenya Coulter, senior election analyst for the OSET Institute, a nonprofit group focused on accurate, secure, and transparent elections, said she knew Starlink technology had been used to support election infrastructure in one place, Tulare County, California. Trump won Tulare County with about 60% of the vote. Most of the rural part of the county has little to no access to broadband, and Starlink was used to have the electronic poll books connected to a county voter database, Coulter said. Poll books are lists of digital voter registration records. Vote tabulators weren't connected to Starlink satellite internet, she said, adding that the county had about 28,000 in-person voters. Regarding claims about Russian hackers swaying election outcomes, Coulter said she was less worried about Russian hackers affecting vote totals and significantly more concerned with the deluge of incorrect election information that Russian-linked groups distributed online before the election and the bomb threats targeting election infrastructure that officials said were, quote, of Russian origin, unquote. On November 10, a Starlink satellite re-entered Earth's atmosphere, heading southeast from Washington to Texas, and exploded. Jonathan McDowell, an astrophysicist and science data system group leader at NASA's Chandra X-ray Center, said there's nothing noteworthy about that. This is not a case of suddenly deciding to retire this satellite within the past week, McDowell said. Such re-entries have been happening almost daily for the past few years. They just are at random times in random places in the world, so not often over the U.S. at night where Americans can see it. According to U.S. Space Force data, SpaceX removed this particular satellite from operation August 2, at which point the satellite started lowering its orbit, McDowell said. SpaceX abandoned the satellite October 13, McDowell said. Stargazers in the southwest United States reported seeing fireballs in the early morning hours of November 10. McDowell said that's normal. During satellite reentry and breakup, observers can sometimes see fireballs moving slowly across the sky.
Some of the posts that floated the Starlink conspiracy theory pointed to Democratic successes in some down-ballot races as evidence that something was off in the Trump-Harris results. Although there's a strong correlation between votes cast for president and senator, it's not ironclad. Voters are free to choose candidates from different parties for different offices, and some fraction of voters do. Ticket splitting, when voters choose a Democrat for one office and a Republican for another, has become less common in recent election cycles as political polarization has increased. But the practice hasn't disappeared entirely. Incumbency can help candidates win re-election. For instance, two swing states had Democratic incumbents keep their Senate seats, Tammy Baldwin in Wisconsin and Jackie Rosen in Nevada. Their achievements in office and voters' familiarity might have helped these candidates. Controversy, or a lack thereof, can also affect candidates' campaigns. In Arizona, for example, Republican Carrie Lake came to voters' attention in 2022 when she lost a gubernatorial race built heavily on claims that elections are fraudulent, including the 2020 presidential race that Biden won. This year, she lost to Democratic Representative Ruben Gallego, a retired U.S. Marine and a Latino, in a campaign year in which Latino voters were pivotal within the electorate. Spector said split-ticket voting, quote, does not provide sufficient evidence that any malfeasance has occurred. Threads posts said Musk's Starlink technology manipulated votes in the 2024 election to benefit Trump. Federal and state election officials rebutted claims of 2024 election fraud, including claims that Starlink manipulated the vote counts. Voting machines aren't typically connected to the internet, and long-standing systems ensure votes are fairly and accurately tabulated. We found only one instance in California, not a swing state, of Starlink technology being used to support election infrastructure, such as having the electronic poll books connected to a county voter database. We rate these claims pants on fire. Related. No, it's not suspicious that Democrats won Senate races in states Donald Trump won. Related, FEMA, the FAA, aren't blocking flights delivering Starlink devices supplies after Hurricane Helene. PolitiFact, FEMA and the FAA aren't blocking flights delivering Starlink devices and supplies after Hurricane Helene. Russian influence operations intensified ahead of Election Day. Officials expect it to continue. User Mag, Meta's Threads is overrun with liberal election fraud conspiracies. North Carolina State Board of Elections, 10 facts about election security in North Carolina. Emailed statement from Patrick Gannon, spokesperson for the North Carolina State Board of Elections. Etc. So we bring to a close these two pieces. The first is a conclusion of Kate Justice's piece, The Gap in How America Detects Election Fraud, I Found in the Epstein Files, posted to katejustice.substack on May 21, 2026. And the second was a piece in PolitiFact entitled, No, Elon Musk's Starlink wasn't used to rig the 2024 presidential election. Thank you very much for listening to Investigations on KWRK Radio.

0: The summer of 1816 is sometimes called the year without a summer. Because of a volcanic eruption, Europe was cold and dark. There was widespread famine. And to a group of young writers staying on the shores of Lake Geneva, it seemed like the world might be ending in ice.
1: They didn't have a cause for it. They didn't know where this was coming from, but they just were in the face of this sort of implacable cold that seemed a sign of apocalypse.
0: So they spent their evenings around a crackling fire, reading and writing ghost stories.
1: Let's all write a ghost story. Let's see who can write the best ghost stories, scare the other ones. A challenge. And, you know, Mary Shelley clearly wins.
0: It was that summer and that group of young people that birthed one of our most enduring monsters, Frankenstein.
1: Frankenstein is a modern myth. It's escaped from its covers, as it were. You don't even have to have read the novel to know it. And that doesn't happen very often. Once it happens, then it belongs to all of us.
0: From Virginia Humanities, this is With Good Reason. I'm Allison Quance, and today on the show, monsters and the stories we tell about them. Unseasonable cold, dark skies, young writers fleeing home for art, intellectual conversation, and of course, sex. Honestly, what could be better? In his forthcoming book, Dark Season, Andrew Stauffer invites us into the villa on Lake Geneva with Mary Shelley, Percy Shelley, Lord Byron, and others. Andrew Stauffer is an English professor at the University of Virginia, and he's here to welcome us into the moment that gave the world not one, but two monsters, Frankenstein and, believe it or not, the modern vampire. Andrew, your new book drops us into Switzerland in the summer of 1816. Can you set the scene for me?
1: Right. It's summer of 1816. It's a cold, wet summer because a volcano has erupted the year before in Indonesia, unbeknownst to everyone there, covering the stratosphere with dust and interrupting the sun. And therefore, it is unseasonably cold, wet. There's a sense of impending famine. Crops have failed several times already, and there's more to come. And so there's a kind of darkness over most of Europe and really America at this time. That's part of the backdrop just geographically. Then you have these young people who have come from England to sightsee on the one hand and to encounter the alpine glories of, you know, Mont Blanc and all of that. And to write and to collaborate and in a certain way to be in love with one another as young people will do. And so the book is a story of that summer and their connections, their creative collaborations and their encounters with that natural landscape.
0: So this set of young people, it's an incredible cast of characters and a lot of names that I think many of us are familiar with to some extent or another. Who were they? Tell me about them.
1: Right. So you have Mary Godwin, who is not yet Mary Shelley, but she's the daughter of Mary Wollstonecraft. She has eloped with Percy Shelley, the sort of radical young poet who was a big fan of her father. Her father, radical philosopher. He has come into the Godwin household and sort of spirited away both Mary and her stepsister, Claire Claremont. So they, all three of them have absconded to the continent together. Even though Shelley is already married to someone else and has a couple children, it's kind of the scandalous elopement, particularly with both girls who are about 18 years old.
0: And how old was he?
1: He was 23 or 24 at that time. So
0: pretty young himself.
1: Also young. And before they leave, Claire, the stepsister, has had a brief affair with Lord Byron, who is sort of the celebrity poet of the era. He's a little older in his later 20s, but she has seduced him and been impregnated by him. And then 3 days later, Byron left for Switzerland. And so there she has convinced Mary and Shelley to follow her lover and to join Byron, you know, by Lake Geneva. And, you know, they don't know that she's pregnant. They don't even know she's had an affair with Byron, but they admire Byron's poetry. They've always been fans. And so they're like, oh, this is great. You have an entree to this incredible poet that we've admired. Let's all meet him and hang out together. And so that's how it begins. And then Byron brings along with him this man, John Polidori, who's a 21-year-old recently graduated medical student who's worked on sleepwalking. Somnambulism has been his specialty. But so he gets drawn in, the doctor gets drawn into this kind of ghostly summer as well and becomes an important figure.
0: And so they're all staying in the same house together?
1: Well, there's two houses. They're about a 10-minute walk from each other, but they spend a lot of time at Villa Diodati, which is the one Byron rents. It's the bigger ones. You know, the Mary and Percy bring with them a 4-month-old child that they've had, William. So he's there too. There's a, they immediately hire a babysitter or nanny in Switzerland. There's the doctor, you know, there's the servants. So there's actually a larger cast of characters in these places than we might imagine. But they're all living close to the side of Lake Geneva, boating on the water, sometimes spending the night together, all in the same house, sleepovers, late night conversations, drinking, dining, talking, all of that.
0: Oh man, I can't wait for the thriller written from the nanny's perspective. Like, that's a right. Ruth Ware novel waiting to happen.
1: Yes. Yeah. I try. And in the book, I try to give the servants' perspectives as much as we know. And Nanny Elise, her name is Elise Duvillard, and she's an interesting character too. She gets very entangled with the Shelley's lives. And this is outside the scope of this book, but it seems clear to me that Shelley impregnates her at some point and she has a child by Shelley. Now, that is not proven, but there is a story there. And so she stays with them for a number of years. That was a number of years later, 3 or 4 years later, that she had that child and then was dismissed from service. And the child died as an infant, but it was a scandal at the time because it wasn't clear who the father was. But, you know, part of what's going on is that Shelley, Mary, and Claire all believe in free love. You know, we would call it maybe polyamory today or something else. But the idea that monogamy is a trap and it's a relic of patriarchal values and that, you know, love should be spread, you know, widely and that sexual ownership is not a good thing for humans and all of that. So they go into it with these pretty radical ideas about erotic life and sexual life. And so it can look strange from our perspective now sometimes. And we expect, oh, Mary and Percy, they're the happy married couple. Well, they're more radical than that. There's more complicated things going on, particularly at this early phase of their relationships when they're all in their late teens and early 20s.
0: There has been so much written about Frankenstein, about Mary Shelley, about this crew of romantics. What more is there to say?
1: It's true. I mean, the story's really been catnip for biographers, storytellers, but there is no one book that tells the story from all perspectives equally. There are biographies of Mary Shelley that tell her version of it, particularly the creation of Frankenstein, the dream that Mary Shelley has in that particular night, the ghost story competition that produces that novel. But a lot of other things happened that summer, as you can imagine, and other important literary works are written as well. And the whole climate crisis aspect of that volcanic eruption that has induced the weather. That's, of course, something they didn't know about. And then, you know, modern science didn't even really know about until relatively recently that that's what had happened and had caused that weather and that famine. So I think putting all the pieces together and providing a new perspective on it just gives it a kind of synergy of storytelling that individual pieces of it haven't had in the past.
0: Yeah. Take us to that summer. Tell me how things unfolded for these young people.
1: Well, it started with trying to get away from their families. Shelley is alienated from his family. Mary and Claire are a persona non grata at the Godwin household because of this elopement. They've got to put London behind them. Byron has just separated from his wife in a highly scandalous set of affairs and debt and rumor and scandal and all of that, and also is in a certain way exiled or fleeing from British society. And so they all see themselves as exiles in one way or another. But on the Shelley side of Shelley and the Godwin sisters, it's a sort of principled self-exile. Like, I'm leaving because, you know, England is too small for us and for our ideas. Byron is really looking for a place to kind of escape and start over and put his wife behind him and recreate himself, which he will never return to England. That's it for him. He will stay abroad forever. So that's kind of the setup. And then, you know, when they meet, there's an instant kind of wary but strong bond among them. Claire and Byron, of course, already have a sexual connection. Percy has slept with both women and is now really sort of just sleeping with Mary. Polidori is hard to say. He seems to have a crush on Mary. He's interested in this whole free love situation, but he doesn't seem to ever really get involved with it. But they're instantly talking about ideas. They're up to date on modern science. They're interested in natural philosophy and in galvanism, electricity, the principle of life, all of this. And these late night bull sessions turn into really advanced philosophical speculations about the nature of the human mind. What does it mean to have free will? Where does life come from? All of this, the kind you might have had in a dorm room in your teens and 20s. But out of it, you know, because the weather is so bad, they need things to do. They get a little cabin fever and they find a book of old ghost stories sitting in the villa and read them to each other. You know, as the fire is crackling and the cold weather is outside. And even though it's midsummer, and Byron says, let's all write a ghost story. Let's see who can write the best ghost stories, scare the other ones, a challenge. And, you know, Mary Shelley clearly wins. She's worried that she can't keep up with, you know, Byron, this famous poet, Shelley, who has written a couple Gothic novels already and is, you know, writing poetry. She really hasn't written much yet, but she's the one who has this dream of the pale medical student bending over his creation and bringing it to life. And that she knows this will be my entry in the competition. And, you know, it wins by every measure.
0: Ooh, I just got chills when you were describing that. It's so good. So before we get to Frankenstein, what are the other entries? Does anything come of them?
1: Well, the other one that's really significant is, it's sort of a complicated story, but Byron writes a short story about a man who dies abroad and his friend watches him die, but then later his friend sees him alive back in England seducing his sister. Mm-hmm. And it seems clear that this was a vampire situation, mm-hmm. but although that word isn't used in Byron's little fragment, Polidori reads this and says, aha, I am going to finish this and I'm going to make the vampire a sexy aristocrat like Byron. Because up until that happened, vampire stories were creepy, like zombies. Vampires were disgusting grave crawlers. They were not beautiful. They were not aristocratic, and they were not, or they maybe were, but if they were, they were rotten and completely putrid and all of that. It's Polidori's innovation, working with that stub of Byron's story, to say, let's write a vampire novel where the villain is a seductive, slick, a seducer rather than just an attacker, that he will draw upon your own desires and that, you know, sort of somehow the erotics of the vampire really get drawn out in that story. So, you know, you could say that this summer produces two of these sort of modern myths of the horror canon, Frankenstein's creature and the sexy, seductive, suave, aristocratic vampire, which is how we think of vampires most of the time now. Anyway, that comes out of this.
0: Was he a writer before he got there that summer?
1: No. And it's not a good novel. It's not good, right? Like people are like, oh, I want to go read The Vampire. It's Vampire with a Y. But don't expect, you know, a deathless work of literature. But it is interesting in the history of vampire fiction and the history of horror fiction. You sort of have to know it because, see, you know, where does it come in the genealogy of this modern monster?
0: Okay, so let's get to Frankenstein and Frankenstein's monster and Mary Shelley. You talked about how this came out of a dream she had. What is it about this book that has been, and not just book, the character that has just been so enticing to us, to writers and filmmakers and readers for centuries now?
1: You know, one place you might start to answer that is you think, okay, Byron says, let's have a ghost story competition. Well, Mary actually doesn't write a ghost story. There's nothing supernatural. There are no ghosts. There's no magic. There's nothing in Frankenstein except science. Mm-hmm. It's really science fiction, and it's often put as the beginning of this, of a whole genre of fiction we now call sci-fi, in that she and Shelley are both atheists. They don't believe in God or anything like that, and they're very interested in modern chemistry, modern biology, modern electricity, and modern philosophy. And so the novel is, on the one hand, a Gothic novel, but it's also a kind of techno fable about the dangers of what to them was cutting edge modern science. And so ever since then, you know, that was at the beginning of a kind of rise of enlightenment, modern science and technology that, of course, we're still very much living in the midst of. And so every generation finds in that story another cautionary tale about the dangers of a scientific overreach. The subtitle of the novel is The Modern Prometheus, a kind of ironic label for Victor Frankenstein, that is, you know, the god who brought technology to man. Well, here's a modern version of it, and look how pathetic, look how frightening, look how damaging it is to release a non-trained, intelligent, non-human agent into the world and see what happens, right? You can begin to see why, for our moment, AI, you know, the novel is having another life, is thinking about, well, is the creature an AI? Is that what that is? It's not human. It is intelligent. It can be reasoned with, but only to an extent. But for previous generations, you know, it was, I mean, and maybe even still for ours, it would have been a parable about, say, genetic editing or, you know, test tube babies.
0: I read a headline this morning about
1: a new technique for
0: editing embryos, and I thought about Mary Shelley. Yeah.
1: Yes, exactly. And maybe before that, it would have been something like the nuclear bomb or anything that science produced that then, you know, sorcerer apprentice-like could not be controlled by humans, and then it was having its own, you know, destructive effects. So there's that, I think, is a big part of it. But it's also, you know, it very much a story about the limits of the human. What does it mean to be a human being? The creature can talk, it can reason, it can feel pain, it can do all these things. Therefore, does it qualify as a human? And what moral obligation does it have on those people, the people around it? The problems of the novel result primarily from the fact that the creature is so ugly that no one can look at it and treat it with any sympathy or love. And so it's an instant outcast, and it's a violent incel. He wants a mate. He can't find one. Everyone hates him. Everyone flees from him, runs from him. Eventually he becomes murderous and a serial killer. And so that's part of that, the story of it too, is a sort of a moral tale.
0: It does seem like the metaphor is more complicated than just saying, you know, this is a cautionary tale about technology, because in some ways you could almost read it as the reverse, right? That it's the rejection of the technology that creates him as a monster, not the technology itself, right?
1: That's right. Yeah. Sort of. Yeah. What are the obligations we have to, you know, our creations? And in that way, it's also deeply a novel about parenthood. And it's bound up with, you know, Mary's relationship with her mother and her father. Her mother died giving birth to her. Mary herself has already lost one child, an infant who died very young. And so she associates birth and death, you know, they're kind of in her in a way, and the questions of what it means to give birth, what it means to create, how closely is that tied to death. And then Victor as the example of a bad father, right? That's his creature is born and he rejects it and he runs away and he treats the creature terribly. And, you know, you might say, well, if Victor had just been a better dad to his son, that none of this would have happened. And of course, Mary and her father, William, to whom she was very close and to whom she dedicated the novel, they had a very complicated relationship. And he had rejected her when she ran off with Percy Shelley. So.
0: Ouch. Wait, was the dedication a snipe or was that?
1: Well, it's very interesting to look at the first few pages of that novel, because the epigraph is from Paradise Lost and it says, "Did I request thee, maker, from my clay to mold me, man? Did I solicit thee from darkness to promote me?" And then you turn the page and it's like, "To my father, William Godwin," you know, to the illustrious William Godwin. So on the one hand, it's a sort of confrontation, like, did I ask to be born? And then, the next page is to the illustrious William Godwin. And then you get into the story about, you know, Victor Frankenstein, who is clearly, you know, by any measure, a bad father, if you consider his relationship to his creature a fatherly one. And yeah, and there's all sorts of ways that the creature is coded feminine and almost, and shares certain things in common with Mary, actually. So if you look at her notebooks in Geneva, some of the things that the creature says when he tells his story are taken from things she observed in her notebook privately about Geneva and coming there for the first time. So there's all this crossover, and it's really fascinating.
0: So I know that Mary Shelley and Frankenstein has been taken up by contemporary feminist critics and writers, and that there's been a lot of ink spilled about this book as really a book about motherhood, and talking about her own experiences with loss. But I hadn't really heard this element of kind of digging at her father.
1: Yes, it's complicated. Yeah, I mean, the whole idea of bringing a creature sort of back to life from the dead, that dream seems to originally come from a nightmare she had after she lost her baby. And she writes in her journal, I dreamed that my baby was only cold and I warmed it by the fire and it came back to life. And I woke up and I had no baby, and I was very sad. But there's the sense that idea of again, birth and death, the kind of toggling between the two, some ways the horrors of giving birth. There's a kind of workshop of filthy creation. Victor's kind of making this creature out of blood and guts, and there's a kind of body horror associated with that as well. Mary would go on to have miscarriages. She would lose almost all her children at some point to childhood diseases. And again, her mother had died within a week of giving birth to her from infection. So it was common in that time, but it didn't make it any easier.
0: You spoke about Mary's personal journals from this time. Were there, I imagine there was a lot to go through. You've got all these writers in a house. I imagine they're doing a lot of writing while they're there. Yes. Were there particular treasures that you found that when you read them, you thought, oh my gosh, I can't believe that's there?
1: In some ways, it's just sort of being able to track what they were doing day by day. I'm trying to think. I mean, there's a great drawing in Percy Shelley's notebook he brought along with him as they went to visit Mont Blanc in the Alps on a special excursion. And he draws a sort of picture of Mont Blanc and he just writes on it, power. And that is a key word for his response to the Alps. And it actually becomes a kind of key to this whole poem he writes called Mont Blanc, where he is wrestling with this sublime force of nature. And his thing is, the human mind is the most powerful thing. The natural world has to, you know, sort of bow down to the human mind's imagining. But confronted with Mont Blanc is sort of a boss level encounter. He's like, I'm not sure my mind is up to this. This is the most sublime, you know, ecstatic, wonderful, frightening, fascinating thing I've ever seen. And so that just that one word, power, that you see written on this, it's sort of a thrilling moment. But that's, you know, there's so many moments like that where you can sort of see them in process of thinking of things that will become important later. There's a letter that Claire writes to Byron early on in their affair. She's always trying to get him to love her more, and he really doesn't care about her, but he's putting up with it because she's throwing herself at him. In the first letter she writes to Byron, this is basically fan mail at this time, and she writes, "My folly may be great, but the creator ought not to destroy his creature." I'll read that again. "My folly may be great, but the creator ought not to destroy his creature." Now, that's long before anything of Frankenstein has happened. That's back in England. None of them have even left for the continent yet. And she hasn't even had an affair with Byron, but that language is already sort of present in her conception of herself, that she is somehow his creature and that he has created her by being so attractive and compelling, and that now her heart belongs to him. So that creature creator stuff, that brings you up short when you see that in a letter.
0: From Claire.
1: Right. Exactly. So, but it's a sign, you know, what you can't quite see, but you can glimpse are these connections among them all, you know, the way that they,
0: yes,
1: you know, that their traces in their journals, their poems, their letters to one another and to other people, you can see phrases and ideas recurring, which are just the tip of an iceberg of all those late night conversations, which of course aren't recorded in any, you know, real way, but there you can see the trace of, oh yeah, they were all talking about this stuff all the time, and we just have the little bits and pieces, but you can see that it was really a productive collaboration.
0: Oh yeah, wow. I love that. I want to return to the climate aspect of it, the sort of real life gothic darkness that enveloped the summer. Were they writing and thinking and responding to that?
1: Yeah, I do think that the cold weather and the darkness certainly contributed to the gothic atmosphere of everything that was going on there. It's not that every day was not, they did see the sun. It's not that every day was dark and cold, but it was unseasonably and unnaturally, maybe supernaturally cold and dark. And as they, you know, once they saw the glaciers and these mountains of ice and the avalanches, there was a sense that what the Shelleys were afraid of is that the world was going to end in ice. The glaciers were growing and that they were entering an ice age. And so it's a reverse of the kind of climate fears we have now. Byron actually writes a poem that summer called Darkness, in which he imagines the sun going out and the world coming to an end because everything freezes to death. And Shelley writes about this when he visits the glacier in the Alpine glaciers, that they seem to be moving forward at the rate of several feet a year and are eventually going to just swallow the entire village and then the entire community and maybe the entire world. So given the cold weather, I think they were afraid that they were at the beginning of a new ice age and that the climate crisis that had been caused, unbeknownst to them, by a volcanic eruption, they didn't have a cause for it. They didn't know where this was coming from, but they just were in the face of this sort of implacable cold that seemed a sign of apocalypse. And that kind of apocalyptic thinking kind of informs some of the horror fiction that they're writing as well. It's a sense of helplessness that the world is changing and we don't know where, why, or, and there's nothing we can do about it except wait.
0: To me, the real paradox of this story is how specific it was, these specific characters with these specific stories at this very specific moment, and yet how perennially resonant it is. And you read it with college students today, and it speaks to them. It speaks to me at nearly 40 years old. Yes. Book never stops feeling like it's on the cutting edge, which is quite a magic trick. What do you think we'll do with it generations to come?
1: It is an amazing artifact of this scene. You know, there was some magic alchemy in these particular people at this particular time, in this particular place, in the kind of flow of cultural history that happens sometimes. You know, you get these scenes where there's incredible outpouring of art, whether it's the Bloomsbury Group or the East Village in the 1970s or wherever, that you get the right people together almost by accident and an amazing flowering of kind of art happens. Frankenstein is a modern myth. It's escaped from its covers, as it were. You don't even have to have read the novel to know it fairly well, in a sense, you know, to know the myth well. And that doesn't happen very often. Once it happens, then it's common property. It belongs to all of us. You can read the novel. You can see the movies. You can look at the adaptations. You can, you know, read about it. And it's just all part of the long cultural life of Mary Shelley's dream.
0: Andrew Stauffer, thank you so much for speaking with me today on With Good Reason.
1: Thank you. It's been a real pleasure.
0: Andrew Stauffer is an English professor at the University of Virginia. His book, tentatively titled Dark Season, The Summer of Frankenstein, isn't available yet, but it should hit shelves in early 2028. With Good Reason is produced by Virginia Humanities, which acknowledges the Monacan Nation, the original people of the land and waters of our home in Charlottesville, Virginia. Our production team is Sarah McConnell, Lauren Francis, and Matt Dara. Special thanks to Jenny Taylor for booking assistance. For the podcast, go to withgoodreasonradio.org. I'm Allison Quance. 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

Welcome to Arts Express. This is Prairie Miller, and on the show, the puppet show of the ruling class. It's actually darker than that. Pacifica host Garland Nixon joins forces with UK host, politician, and prior Pacifica host himself, George Galloway, plummeting the depths of the deranged neocons in world power.

0: The coolest of them all is Garland Nixon. I don't get to see him enough. He's a talk show radio host, he's a political analyst, and he's an all-round great guy. Garland Nixon joins me again. Garland, I watched the interview with NBC. I've got no complaint about how Trump treats these news reporters. I'm a bit of a an acolyte of his in that regard myself, which is why none of them seek to interview me anymore. But he crushed the microphone underfoot, but he didn't squash the absolute hypocrisy allegation that he ran for office promising no new wars, has given us ample new wars, and is now denying he ever promised no new wars. Has he just forgotten, or is he lying through his teeth?
1: Donald Trump's been lying through his teeth the entire time. You know, when he was running for office, I think I see it, you know, as a bit of a puppet show of the ruling class. They put one person out who is obviously going to be extremely pro-Zionist and pro-war. Kamala Harris, you know, marching around, hugging and hanging out with Liz Cheney. And then Donald Trump was the, you know, he was the nice guy. He was going to take out the neocons and the warmongers. And he gave us all of these great speeches. And ultimately, I think at that time, he had no intention of starting wars or not starting wars. He was saying whatever needed to be said to get elected. And now that he's in, he's just going to dance around. Obviously, he doesn't care, because he actually went from saying, I won't start any new wars, to now when he's generally asked about the Iranian conflict, he says, no president before me, 47 presidents prior to me, and none of them had the nerve to do it. So he's done, you know, the ultimate 180. But I don't think Donald Trump operates in the realm of whether it's true or false. He operates in the realm of what do I need to say right now to accomplish what I want? And if it happens to be true, that's fine. And if it doesn't, that's okay. So he's actually fairly apathetic about the concept of true and false.
0: Yeah, I mean, that much, I suppose, was evident for long-term observers, even of his business career, never mind his political career. But unusually, this is all kicking off on a Sunday, when Trump is usually trying to calm the markets. But in the last half hour, he's pledged that the U.S. will defend Israel from the expected Iranian retaliation, which is either in the air or about to be in the air. That means the war is back on again.
1: Yes, and it also means that we're getting closer to a time when the political class and the ruling class are going to have to acknowledge that they could care less about the economic, you know, fallout for the working class. You know, I always like to refer to a particular passage from Anthony Blinken's book, because I call this the Blinken Doctrine. 1987, his book was called Ally versus Ally, America, Europe, and the Siberian Pipeline Crisis. And here is a passage from that book, which I call the Blinken Doctrine, which I believe that Trump or whoever controls him is executing. Here's the passage. For a number of influential policymakers, the time seemed opportune to engage the Soviet Union in a round of economic warfare. Here's the important part. Regardless of the price that might have to be paid by the economies of Western Europe and the American business community. So what they're telling us, that particular political class, the neocons, whatever you want to call them, is that they have things they want to accomplish from a geopolitical perspective, and they really don't care about the economic fallout for the masses. And I think we're seeing that Blinken Doctrine going on right now, that Trump has adopted, or that the system that has Trump in now is executing. And that is, okay, you know what? It's time to stop pretending like we're trying to save the economy. We're going after China. We're taking over all of the oil. And if it throws the Europe and America into some kind of a depression, so be it. That's just the price they have to pay. And I think that's where they are. So it's going to come. We're getting to a point where manipulating the market was good as long as you were trying to pretend as though you cared really about the economic plight of the working class. And now, you know, that illusion is evaporating. So who cares? Who cares about the markets Monday? Let's do what we have to do and get back to this war. I think that's where we are with Trump.
0: And yet there's mixed signals. I was at the St. Petersburg Economic Forum. And there was a considerable American presence there. In fact, believe it or not, the guy who designed Trump's arch and Trump's ballroom, I mean, I nearly made a citizen's arrest on him. The man who's building Trump's ballroom was sitting not 10 yards from me in the auditorium when Putin was speaking. That's quite a high level of American representation. And the American business class was there. So do they want the Ukraine war to end or don't they?
1: You know, I think that's the other part we're looking at. And that is, you know, the business community, the people who are making the big bucks are always looking for an angle, a way to make more money. So if the basic foundational parts of the economy fall apart, which they are, and all of the working class people lose their jobs, that doesn't mean that the economic elite still can't make a fortune. You know, they can kind of just, you know, kind of dance on our graves economically, shall we say. So I think that, yes, they're going to still be looking for business opportunities. But, you know, the things, what's left that supports a foundational economy that barely produces, you know, jobs that people can feed their families with, they're willing to sacrifice that. But that does, I mean, the perfect example is right now, the hydrocarbon companies are making a fortune from the additional cost of fuel as the everyday person has to pay that additional cost and has to pay the price. So oftentimes you find that even as times get harder for us out here, for the average person, it's financially you know, feasible for the people in charge to make more money. So I don't think there's really a contradiction between them out there they're going to these people going to Russia or wherever looking for a way to make more money and at the same time destroying the foundational economy of the working class.
0: Garland, you know I'm a football man. The World Cup, it's already the most extraordinary World Cup in history. If what is happening in the US had happened in Qatar, had happened earlier in Russia, the World Cup would have been cancelled by now. The top-class centre-forward of the Iraqi national football team was held for 7 hours by the police at an American airport on his arrival. The Iranians have been told that they're not allowed to sleep in the United States, although they're being forced to play in the United States. They are not allowed to spend an overnight in the U.S. They must arrive on the day of the game from Mexico, play the game, and then leave the country immediately after the game. A set of conditions which is so intolerable, it seems like a joke. People are having their visas cancelled. Scottish football supporters, what did they ever do to Donald Trump? Have had their visas cancelled, losing all their money, their hotel reservations, their airplane tickets. It's a farce already. Are people looking forward to it in the United States?
1: Not at all. It's just been turned into a political spectacle. You know, I understand how they feel because the last time I came a couple months ago when I returned to the United States, I was pulled aside and questioned for a couple of hours. So I understand how they're feeling. But, you know, what we're looking at is what we used to call, you know, like a full spectrum war or full spectrum dominance, kind of the what's been referred to as the Jackie Chan style of politics where, you know, in a Jackie Chan movie, everything around him, he'll grab the dishes, he'll grab something off the wall, everything is a weapon, right? And now what we're looking at is basically full spectrum war. This is something that the people of America enjoy. I know so many people that were looking forward to the football matches. There are a lot of Latino people here from South America and all over who love football. This was really something that was going to be wonderful. But because of the full spectrum warriors now, even something as beautiful as a soccer match now has to be turned into a political spectacle where you have to somehow symbolically punish the soccer players. Symbolically, you have to admonish them to demonstrate how angry you are or disrespectful you're being towards Iran. It is just a sad spectacle, and it shows the depth to which the leaders of this country have sunk. thrown out of your own country just for opposition. You can't even stand up and say, you know, I oppose this or you'll go to jail. But meanwhile, countries that are in opposition to Israel's acts are, according to the political class, according to the ruling class, they're the bad guys. And, you know, as ironic as it is, as paradoxical as it is, I think it's good in a way because people need to understand that they're not like us, that this political and ruling class that has been imposed upon Europe, that has been imposed upon us, the Epstein class, that they are morally opposed to everything that we believe in. And this is just another opportunity for us to see and acknowledge that. And for people like us on the alternative media that are telling people this on a daily basis, we don't have to yell it as loud because these the political class and the ruling class are making it easy for us, and they're getting the message across.
0: Well, this very thing is happening as we speak in Albania, where a supine pro-NATO, pro-EU, pro-Israel prime minister has decided to take on the entire roused people of Albania. And Albanians are no shrinking violets, you know. They are people with a certain backbone. And they are now out on the street in their hundreds of thousands in a very small country. And the proximate reason is the corrupt takeover of their coastline by, guess who? Ivanka and Jared, the son-in-law and daughter of Donald Trump. And the prime minister unwisely said, no amount of protesters is going to change my mind about this. At which point, the protests doubled. Now, I'm a betting man myself. I'm going to say that the prime minister will be made to eat those words and that Ivanka and Jared can kiss the island goodbye. Once the people decide enough is enough, nothing can stand against them, Garland.
1: Yeah, we're starting to see these types of uprisings in this hemisphere. In Bolivia, you're starting to see the people take to the streets, and of course in Albania. And I think that this is, you know, what we have is basically dry tinder, and it only takes a spark for the dry tinder to go up in flames. And I think you're going to start to see that in country after country, because the, whatever you want to call them, the globalists, the neocons, they go into these countries and they put some kind of a puppet leader in charge, and they don't even try to hide it anymore. They don't even try to pretend anymore that there's a democratic rule. Now they simply say, you know what, we're in charge and there's nothing you can do. And they put some fascist leader in charge and they take over the country. And I think that there's a shelf life on those kind of politics, that eventually they're going to blow up in their faces. And in Bolivia and in Albania, I don't think that these are exceptions to the rule. I think this is the beginning of what's going to be, you know, a kind of a worldwide resistance of people who have had enough. And personally, I think it's inevitable, and I think it's a very good thing to see.
0: Speaking of presidential progeny, Garland, I've been following the rehabilitation of Hunter Biden, who, you know,

0: of the same criminal activity. You know, he'd sell a painting that looked like, you know, I wouldn't use it for a welcome mat for $800,000, right? See, that was small potatoes. Now the Trump people come in and they're going to, you know, get $800 million where he got $800,000. I think there's a bit of jealousy. I think there's a little, he's looking backwards saying, darn, if I'd have known I could have made that much money, you know, I'd have been getting a painting out every day and tripled the price. So he's probably angry because he didn't realize the game would pay him in the way that the Trump people are, you know, the Biden Inc. is small potatoes besides Trump Inc.
1: Well, it is. And speaking of the Democrats, still nothing from them, still no one showing, only a couple of years to the next election, only a few months to the midterms. If you ask me who's the leader of the Democrats, I couldn't tell you. Who's the coming man or woman? I couldn't tell you.
0: Well, and the Democratic Party is in an interesting position because, you know, 2016, they stole it from Bernie. 2020, they stole it from Bernie. 2024, they literally, in a number of states, they had several people that were on the ticket that were legitimate Democrats that were running, and they only put Joe Biden's name on the ballot. Literally, they had states, Tennessee, Massachusetts, Florida, a bunch of others, one name on the ballot, ignoring the fact that there were other people running. So the party is so divorced from the constituency, like 90% of the people in the Democrats now have a unfavorable view of Zionism and Israel. 90% of the upwards of 90% of the people in the party want some kind of a national health service, and the other 10% that rule the party say no. So it's not really a party anymore. There's an elite club that's trying to manage kind of a working class constituency in the way that they want to. So if there is a person that could run, who would be, and I have my issues with Bernie, but someone who would say closer to the working class ethos, the party would have to crush them and ensure that they stuck in another Kamala Harris, Joe Biden style figure. In fact, a few years ago, Joe Scarborough, who you probably know, he has a weekly morning show. He's, you know, super liberal guy. And he was on there with another guy who was very, very wealthy, who literally said, well, if Bernie wins, I'll vote for Trump. And then Joe Scarborough was like, shh, you know, you can't say the quiet part out loud. So the reality is, with the ruling elite of the Democratic Party, they would happily do what Labor did to Jeremy Corbyn. If there were a person who seemed to be leaning in the direction of looking out for the masses, they'd crush him just like Jeremy Corbyn was crushed by Labor. Same exact, and they would ensure that whoever the Republican was that would win. It's not a party anymore.
1: And not least the foundational economy of Western Europe, about which it's evident from the Blinken doctrine onwards, they don't give a toss.
0: The only question will be, will there be some form of uprising, revolution, revolt, some kind of pushback? What will the people do? Will the people come to the conclusion that they're being deliberately destroyed and that they don't have any say, that they don't have any democratic input? And if they come to the conclusion there, as in America, then what will the reaction be? But that's the only hope for the people, is that if they take matters into their own hands, hopefully it won't be violent, but you never know what the potential is if people get desperate enough.

0: It is I, your favorite and most transparent president, Donald Jeffrey Trump. Thank you very much for listening to me speak. I have a lot to say and very little brain capacity to make it coherent. So the fake news, the fake, disgusting, horrible news, they keep saying, oh, President Trump, you're distracting people from the Epstein files. They say it like it's a bad thing. And I say, what Epstein files? See what I did there? First of all, distractions are very important, very healthy. Doctors say it, the best doctors. If people weren't distracted, they'd be depressed. You ever notice that? Depression happens when you focus. I don't want that for America. Americans need focus less than more. Now they're obsessed, absolutely obsessed with saying, why is Trump talking about windmills again? Why is he talking about sharks and batteries? Why is he talking about that freaking Melania movie? And I'll tell you why, because Melania is a very classy movie star, fictional, but classy. And people like fictional movie stars. Polls are through the roof. They say, sir, why are you suddenly talking about electric boats being eaten by sharks? And I say, because it's a real problem. Nobody's talking about it except me. And now you're not talking about other things. Very interesting how that works, isn't it? Very interesting. You see, the media wants to talk about files. They love files. They say, sir, what about the Epstein? I say, nope. Let's talk about something much more important. Let's talk about how toilets don't flush like they used to. That's a scandal. You got to flush 10 times. Sometimes 15. I know more about flushing than anybody. And suddenly, boom, nobody's asking me questions about files anymore. They're thinking about toilets and asking why I need to flush so many times. That's called leadership. Then they say, why did you start a fight with the Girl Scouts? Because the cookies are getting smaller. That's inflation, Biden's inflation. And now look at that. No more questions. Then I announce we're renaming things. Mount Rushmore needs more faces. Maybe one face, a very handsome face. Okay. My face. Greenland? Too cold. Let's buy it anyway. The Gulf of Mexico? Screw Mexico. Now it's the Gulf of America. I just fell asleep. And suddenly, nobody's talking about anything else. They're saying, wow, he's feeble and incompetent. Yes, exactly. I did it with the ballroom. Remember the ballroom? Beautiful ballroom. I said, knocked down the East Wing. Everyone freaked out. Cable news went 24/7 ballroom coverage. You think that was an accident? Please, I ran Miss Universe. I know how to stage a distraction, although that was so I can walk in the dressing room with my pants down. Then I start talking about how magnets don't work in water anymore. I'm not stupid. Everyone knows that water is magnetic. Scientists hate that one. Bunch of nerds. They say, sir, that's not true. I say, it was true for me. And now they're yelling about magnets for 3 weeks. Beautiful. Then, this was a great one. I start praising dictators just a little. As a treat, the media loses their minds. They say, why did he say Kim Jong-un writes beautiful letters? Because he does. Very nice handwriting. He said lovely things about me. He thinks I'm sexy. And now look, nobody's reading anything else. They're thinking about me having sex with Kim Jong-un. I distract with lawsuits. I distract with mugshots. I distract with NFTs of myself dressed like a superhero, which sold very well, by the way, despite what they say. I distract with indictments. Nobody's ever done that before. Multiple at once. Very historic. I distract by insulting entire cities. I distract by insulting allies. I distract by insulting my own lawyers. They love it. Then, this was genius. I start saying I might be arrested on Tuesday, but I don't say which Tuesday. That's suspense. That's Hitchcock stuff. Everyone camps out. Nothing happens. Ratings through the roof. I distract with my weight. I distract with my hair. I distract with whether I wear diapers, which I don't, but I should, because I also distract by crapping myself. I distract by saying I stopped wars that never started. I distract by saying I ended wars that were still happening. Nobody checks. They're too busy arguing. I distract by saying windmills cause cancer. They don't like that one, but they talk about it. And talking is the key, because if people are talking about me, they are not talking about anything else. And that's just common sense. Very stable, genius stuff. You ever notice every time something comes up, suddenly I'm talking about something insane? That's not coincidence. That's talent. The media asks about healthcare. I keep forgetting to give a crap about healthcare. So I just say in 2 weeks, I'll announce the world's greatest healthcare thingy. But in those 2 weeks, I'll shift the focus to something else like knocking down the White House or sending the military to an American city. You never know what Trump is going to do next. It's so fun and exciting. So let me be very clear, because I love clarity. I did not create distractions. I created content. I gave you sharks. I gave you toilets. I gave you ballrooms. I gave you indictments. I gave you courtroom sketches where I look fantastic. And the fake news ate it up. I'll do or say anything in order to make everyone stop talking about all the horrible things I did on that island. And believe me, they were horrible. So if anyone asks, why does Trump keep saying crazy things? Tell them, because it works. And because while they're yelling about magnets, windmills, boats, sharks, Stephen Miller, toilets, ballrooms, nicknames, lawsuits, hair, weight, me wanting to have sex with my daughter, and my incredible physical stamina, that means I'm winning. Thank you. God bless you. And God bless distractions. I just crapped myself again. See? Now you forgot about everything else I just said. I'm so smart. Do it. Or else I'll kick your butt.
1: Thank you, Get High. Watch this.
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3: Let me see this.
4: It's a loyalty oath
5: to America.
3: Are you now, or have you ever been?
5: I thought it was a joke at first. Moreau signed it.
3: Moreau signed it? If you don't sign this, are you and I at Target?
5: If I don't sign it, they'll fire me.
6: 10 seconds. Ready on camera.
7: One.
8: Good evening.
9: Any man who protects communists is not fit to wear that uniform.
10: You can't convict people by rumor and hearsay and innuendo.
11: Are my children going to be asked to denounce me? Are they going to be judged on what their father was labeled? I see a chain reaction that has no end.
12: Charges were in a sealed envelope. Nobody saw them.
13: Wouldn't you guess that the people who have seen the contents of that envelope might have a better idea of what makes someone a danger to his country?
14: Who?
13: Or do you think
14: who
13: it should just be
14: people,
13: you
14: sir?
13: That decides?
15: Who are the people? Are they elected? Are they appointed? Is it you?
16: I've searched my conscience, and I can't find any justification for this.
17: Our next show is going to be about Senator McCarthy. We're going to go right at him.
18: We will not walk in fear one of another. This is no time for men who oppose Senator McCarthy's methods to keep silent.
19: Mr. Edward R. Murrow has made repeated attacks upon me and those fighting communists.
20: Somebody's going to go down.
21: You're going to get audited this year.
22: Not me, you.
23: McCarthy wants April 6th.
19: I will not be deterred.
24: He's going to come after me.
25: Do you understand the position you're putting us in?
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27: Why don't you just fire me, Bill?
28: Go after Joe Kennedy. We'll pay for it.
19: Tomorrow is the symbol, the leader, and the cleverest of the jackal pack engaged in propaganda for communist cause.
29: Okay, fellas, here we go.
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7: 5, 4.
18: We cannot defend freedom abroad by deserting it at home. Good night and good luck.
1: And those were scenes from Good Night and Good Luck, the disturbing media-to-screen drama revisiting the last century's Red Scare government terror perpetrated against the left, and specifically CBS News icon Edward R. Murrow, portrayed by David Strathern, who is our guest on the show, talking about his latest film and more, and a new and different disturbing trend of consumer-driven AI luring people for profit into embracing artificial lives. In the case of O Horizon, a grieving young woman purchasing an AI tape, allowing her to interact with her recently deceased dad, played by Strathern. Or does it? First, some scenes from O Horizon, then David Strathern.
32: Hey, Abby. I noticed your social calendar has been empty for more than a month. You should visit the Seeking a Friend store.
33: What we do here is compile audio of anybody you can think of, and we bring them to life for you to hang out with.
32: You recreate their voice.
33: It's actually so much more than that.
32: My dad died recently.
33: Dad.
34: It's cool to see him.
33: Done.
35: Hello.
32: Hey.
35: Hey. How was work today?
32: I've been talking to you.
1: Your dad.
35: Sounds like you're dating again, huh?
0: I think I really liked him.
35: Well, remember, all boys are scum. Did you hang up on me?
2: Hey, honey, just checking in on you. Forgot to mention Abby. Mia, did you get my messages?
3: I should go, sir. You should actually take this up with her.
0: What?
3: Your dead dad just called to check up on me.
0: What's wrong with you talking to him? Dad, what are you doing?
35: I only want what's best for you.
0: This is an LP.
4: I'm going to have to fire you.
3: She's passed on.
0: I know.
2: I cherished the time we had together.
0: What are we doing?
2: I can see now you're growing past me, creating your own path.
5: You know, people bring in the strangest stuff.
7: I mean, this one guy brought in Hitler. I did it, too, because I needed the money. But it was a very uncomfortable day for me as a Jewish man. Anyways.
8: Hello.
9: Hey, Prairie.
8: Hello, David Strathern, and welcome to our show.
9: Thank you, Prairie.
8: Okay. What can you say about what got you inspired to portray the dad in O Horizon? And without giving too much away, about the surprises that materialized concerning this story and your unusual character.
2: I was intrigued at the very start when I read this script for two reasons. How beautifully written and kind of frank, honest, and to say simple is not the exact word, but how honest the relationship was depicted. Mm. Also the wonderful opportunity that being a disembodied soul could actually perpetuate a relationship with his daughter, continue to be a parent. And that would be, you know, it's a pretty delightful notion. And then the other thing you asked about, the surprises that were revealed by the story? I don't know. What I found most surprising was how, and especially three or four years after the production, is how it's not like a science fiction movie. It actually feels very real that because of the advent, continuing development of AI and asking questions about this technology, you know, asking more questions than it answers, which I think is great. That's really what great art can do. It's letting the audience decide for themselves. Is this creation, is this, however you want to call it, this technology, how can we use it? Should we trust it? Will we become, how susceptible will we become to it? All of those questions, you know, and applying it to to an important relationship, impermanence, yet can we have permanence because of this kind of technology? Yeah.
8: And how would you compare and contrast your otherworldly dad in this film with, say, portraying God in An Interview with God?
2: No comparison.
8: Or any thoughts about it? About portraying otherworldly people?
2: Well, I guess in that film, Interview with God, God is otherworldly, but he is he's conjured into a actual physical being. But I don't think the dad in O Horizon is godlike at all. He's just a dad.
8: And any thoughts about the implications beyond this personal story? How we live in a society where a big profit motive is made by promising people they can be anything they want to be or look like anything they would like to look like through products or procedures, promising a new or different you, and how damaging that can be both psychologically or even physically altering bodies.
2: Very good question. That is a question for a long seminar. one thing I will say that this film also presents quite matter-of-factly is that Adam Bailey's character he's transactional. He's got a great product. He can make a living doing this. And in not so subtle ways, this presents the argument for the the monetization of these kinds of technological things. Yeah, I mean, we're being offered so much to somehow alter our presence visually.
8: And what do you feel O Horizon implies about the different challenges youth face today in contrast to past generations? With the tremendous impact, influence, and control of the internet and AI over their lives?
2: Yeah, I'm sure that's being discussed, you know, ad infinitum these days, how it is influencing the evolution of our species. I think it behooves challenges and people to remain awake to what is being offered, and it to develop skills of discernment as much as possible, not fall prey to temporary fads. I don't know. I think it's just be patient and be, try to stay as wide awake to the what's being put on the plate in front of you.
8: And what are the challenges for you in contrast to David in O Horizon of portraying the many real people in your movies, Edward R. Murrow, J.R. Oppenheimer twice, and Frank Nitti in True Noir, Capone's bodyguard, and charged with extorting millions from Hollywood studios?
2: I don't remember the Frank Nitti thing, actually. Anyway, but no real difference. You know, they're all characters. Some are historical characters, yeah. That raises the bar of responsibility to honor the legacy and the memory as cleanly and as honestly as possible, like with Edward R. Murrow or J. Robert Oppenheimer, so that you're not doing any revisionist history. You're going with as much factual material, historical evidence of the characters. But then, as with any character, you are trying to make the emotional responses as true and as honest as possible.
9: It's crucial that these people, these particular people, especially Edward R. Murrow and J. Robert Oppenheimer, who are sort of that was loaded with and fraught with social issues, civil rights, and worldwide international politics, you know, nuclear armament and all those things. That I have to consider myself very fortunate to have been asked to play these roles in the first place. You know, they're rare challenges. It's not often that characters like Oppenheimer or even Edward R. Murrow are given the stage, a story about them and the time, their time, I think is great. I think it's important because they were people who occupied the world stage in at times, very critical times in our social and cultural history. And so to have that challenge put on the table in front of you is daunting. It's a privilege, and you know, it's an honor. And so I don't take it lightly, because not only do you owe your audience as comprehensive as possible and as honest a depiction as you can give them, but you also, I think it's important to honor their memory and the legacy and who they were. It's exciting to me also because it's I learn a lot about times in history that, you know, for instance, in Matewan, the coal wars and the whole Pinkerton situation and the government's, what they did to the coal miners and the beginning of the United Mine Workers Association unions, all that is, I think, very often hidden to the public, the general history that's, you know, that's taught in the schools. And certainly Murrow has quite a wide renown in the, you know, broadcasting world, but people who weren't taught about him wouldn't necessarily ever find out about him, and also find out about what was going on, what McCarthyism was, and what that whole thing about the Red Scare and blacklisting and all those really important moments in our history. I guess is all to say that it's daunting, and it's a privilege, and I think it's a great honor to be given that responsibility.
8: And what can you say about your upcoming film, The Bard, about George Moses Horton, described as a Carolina slave and poet who used his writing in the struggle for freedom?
2: Great film. I think it's a really important film. I think it's I haven't seen any footage of it yet, but the experience of making it was very powerful. And I think I'm so happy it's being made. It's a piece of history that really should be out there in terms of African-American history and the socio and cultural history of this country. I think it's a very important film.
8: And what are your hopes for the younger generations, as we see in O Horizon, that they face today, those tremendous challenges of the internet and AI? What are your hopes for them?
2: Well, as I said, I hope that they are given guidance in terms of studying these entities, making sure that the choices they make to bring them into their lives are educated guesses and not just sort of faddist and fetishized, unexplored, uninterrogated reactions. And I think this film, O Horizon, deals with that. How can Abby use this technology for the betterment? It goes step by step into this exploration of the use of this technology, or also what is the positive effects. And I think there's it asks a lot of questions about this technology, and I think that's important. I hope this film does intrigue a lot of people enough, like you say, think more about the advent of all this technology and its use and abuse in our life.
8: Mm. And when David Strathern looks in the mirror, what does he see?
2: Right now, just a fuzzy, fuzzy old frosted face guy.
8: Okay, well, thank you so much, David Strathern, for joining us on the show.
9: Well, thank you.

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1: And coming up next on the show.
2: This is Dennis Bro for Lies, More Lies, and Damned Media Lies. And this is a preview of episode 7 and a segment on entertainment we call Moldy Bread and Virtual Circuses. Two media events in film and television that really are closer to non-events, though you wouldn't know it from the publicity they received in mainstream outlets. The New York Times wept over the canceling of Stephen Colbert's Late Show, which does signal, in terms of what's replacing it, an unwelcome change and represents more signs of the politically motivated conservative Zionist heavy-handed approach of Larry Ellison and son David's regime at Paramount, which owns CBS. Two points to make here. First, Colbert's previous show on Comedy Central Network, which is, by the way, also now under the purview of the Ellisons, The Colbert Report, was one of the funniest, most audacious shows on TV. Each episode, Colbert, as an insufferable conservative, would mock the personas of Republican and far-right media stars, wallowing in their ignorance and refusal to see even an ounce of the truth. Unfortunately, when he was promoted to, as they used to say in the Peter Principle, his level of incompetence as CBS late night host, he first attempted to be loony without the politics. That didn't work in terms of ratings, and so he swung over to almost exclusively doing what in late night is called topical humor. The problem is his so-called humor was not funny. It was instead a rigid sop to the Democratic Party, even as in the Biden and second Trump era, we've seen that party sitting on the sidelines, refusing to actively contest Trump. The continually easy supposed pummeling of Trump was always accompanied by respectful treatment of Hillary Clinton, Biden, Harris, and their failed campaigns and failed presidency, with their equal failure to actively challenge Trump on issues of concern to working class people. Their limp, flaccid resistance amounted to political enabling and made them complicit in Trump's first and second rise. It was a pitiful sight, where rather than exposing the emperor as having no clothes, what we got every night was a comedian with no jokes, pandering to his inside-the-bubble audience. Believe it or not, what's replacing him, with Colbert eased out after offending the president, is worse, as the Ellison Barry Weiss CBS, once a symbol of excellence, now stands as the cruddy broadcasting system. And what we're getting in Colbert's place is full-time entrepreneur, part-time talk show host Byron Allen's Comics Gone Wild. Allen is the textbook definition of bland. He's never met a political joke he likes, and so one thing you can bet the comics on his show won't be going wild about is topical humor offending the Trump regime, and that is the point. David Letterman, who held the spot before Colbert, made a momentary return to the acerbic Letterman who used to do battle every night with the NBC corporate General Electric Philistine ownership. He called the changeover a botched holdup, referring to David Ellison as the Ellison twins, recalling bottom layer TV like the Olsen twins, and described alternating richest man in the world and Oracle AI owner Larry this way. As best I understand it, he invented the slinky, again implying there's something equally slinky about Ellison. Letterman's final comment on the changeover isn't quite, but might be close in terms of its degradation of the time slot, to Hamlet's calling the changeover from his father to the usurper Claudius, Hyperion to a satyr, that is, a sun god to a randy goat. Letterman updated Hamlet's comparison this way. This used to be my show. It's like driving by your old neighborhood and realizing that where you used to live, they're putting up an adult bookstore. It must be added that there is a change in the terms of the Byron Allen takeover of the late night slot. Allen, described by a colleague as having deep relationships with advertisers, partners, and sources of capital, was not hired by CBS. Instead, in the best neoliberal arrangement, he's renting the space from CBS and responsible for securing the advertising himself to make the show profitable. Clearly, this makes him even more beholden to those advertisers, since there's no network to intervene between him and pure selling. One small step for comics, one giant leap off a cliff for network and late night TV. A second major event is the release of the first summer blockbuster from the Star Wars franchise owned by Disney, The Mandalorian and Grogu. And it, too, in terms of popular entertainment, is a degradation. In the original Star Wars in 1977, there was something at stake. The first three episodes were about the difficult and hard-fought transformation of an empire to a republic. So there was at least something behind the series' claim to being about freedom and democracy within its universe. Of course, flash forward, and what we're watching every day in our current reality is the transformation of a democracy into an empire, one that is hardening every moment, even as that empire is slipping away. The first two television seasons of The Mandalorian had a thrust to them that went beyond the father and son bonding of the intergalactic spaghetti Western hero and his animatronic puppet, his would-be son with the power of the Force, Grogu. The series was set in the time after the Republic had come into being, but was still being beset by various outposts of the fascist empire attempting to overthrow it. This gave yet again a kind of force to the series, as in 2019, the first Trump administration, now leaving office, coalesced in attempts to retain power and take over the Republic. Each Star Wars film has previously situated itself in some place on the timeline around the Empire and the Republic, thus in a way raising the stakes for the film and rationalizing their full-length treatment. Not so this film. There's nothing at stake but a silly posted Jabba the Hutt story that goes nowhere and represents no real threat to the Empire. The film just alternates between meaningless and senseless battles of the helmeted warrior who professes to not like violence, the better to pre-sell the video game, and animatronic cuteness of the puppet, which, since it adds little to their relationship, becomes itself nothing more than an advert for merch. In this degradation, since this is less a movie than two episodes of the TV series strung together, the film then is a perfect illustration of an empire posing as a republic, but one that cannot halt its own decline. Both Colbert and The Mandalorian are examples of the way that decline is mirrored in mainstream entertainment, which seems to have given up on anything meaningful and resigned itself to bread and circuses and to torturing an already abused population whose leisure outlets betray them as well. And unfortunately, in The Mandalorian's terms, in our current entertainment media, this is the way. And this is Bro, More Lies, and Damned Media Lies, Episode 7.
0: 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And if you'd like to express yourself too, you can write to us at theradiogoddess@gmail.com. Until next time, this is Prairie Miller leaving the station.

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1: Nothing illustrates the inversion of the international and moral order more than the genocide in Gaza and the shipment of billions of weapons by Western nations, especially the United States, to sustain it. Part of this inversion is the unrelenting persecution of those who denounce the genocide, risk their lives to halt it, and call for the rule of law. But the rule of law is buried under the rubble in Gaza. And because of that, Israel is able, with barely a word of protest by Western nations, Spain being one of the few exceptions, to abduct 180 Samud flotilla crews 500 nautical miles from Gaza off the coast of Crete. This open disdain for the law of the sea was accompanied by the usual Israeli brutality. Flotilla members were denied food, drenched in seawater, punched, kicked, dragged across decks with their hands tied, and shot at with rubber bullets and live ammunition. Eventually, crew members were transferred to Crete, where 31 were hospitalized. Two high-profile members of the flotilla, the Brazilian organizer Tiago Avila and the Spaniard Saif Abu Keshek, who is of Palestinian descent, were kidnapped and taken to Israel. They were blindfolded, forced to lie in their stomachs, and beaten with such severity that Tiago lost consciousness twice. When they appeared in an Israeli court, the bruises on their faces were visible. Tiago had trouble lifting his right arm. The two men were held in solitary confinement and went on hunger strike. They were accused of supporting terrorism and illegal activity. Joining me to discuss resistance to the genocide, the importance of the flotillas, and the egregious Israeli violations of international law and humanitarian law is Tiago Avila. Before we begin with this latest, this is not the first time you have been held, of course, Tiago, by the Israelis. Lay out the history of the flotillas and the importance of the flotillas.
2: Well, Chris, first of all, thank you so much for having me here. It's very important that we speak about what's happening in Gaza all the time. I'm one of thousands of people that have been involved throughout the years with the flotillas, with the Solidarity Movement for Palestine, who have been answering the call the Palestinian to continue talking about 8 decades of genocide and ethnic cleansing and apartheid colonial state and how to defeat this racist and supremacist ideology called Zionism. It's very important the work that you do as well, sharing the truth in a moment in history where the truth is so scarce to see. So the flotillas, they are part of this movement that, imagine, 8 decades of genocide and ethnic cleansing, but Gaza itself has been under siege for 19 years by sea, by land, and by air. And for 18 years, there were attempts to break the siege. And the first 5 attempts in 2008, they actually made to break this siege. Two small fishing boats, they made it there. They did the volunteer work. They brought the food and the aid, all the things that they were bringing. But then after the 5th mission, Israel started intercepting every single one of them. Some by illegal kidnapping and others by attacking them and even killing 10 people on the Mavi Marmara in 2010. Others by sabotaging the boats.
1: Let me just stop you there, Tiago, because people may not understand. This was a Turkish ship. And Israeli commandos rappelled onto the ship. And explain what happened.
2: Yeah, it was actually like this. After 2008, December 2008, the first interception started. And in 2010, after a few failed attempts that the Israelis were intercepting the boats or attacking the boats, people decided that they needed to go with a flotilla. So they came with several boats, including a very big boat called the Mavi Marmara. They left some from Greece, some from Istanbul. And when they were approaching Gaza, the Israeli commandos, the unit Shayatet 13, it's an elite unit of the Israeli Navy, they attacked the boat and killed 9 people immediately, 6 of them with shots in the back, and another one was put in a coma for 4 years and then eventually died. More than 50 other people were shot with live ammunition, and the Israelis said that they were attacked. That's why they had to shoot and assassinate people in their self-defense, and that's what the mainstream media did. Disclosed to the world. But of course it was a lie. There was a United Nations investigation that showed that 6 of these 10 people got executed from shots from behind, and they were actually shooting before they even boarded the boat. So there's a documentary about this called The Truth Lost at Sea, with the single amount of footage that managed to escape the detention and the kidnapping. So it shows the truth. It shows the truth about this attack. And every single attempt since then have been either attacked again by bombs, like when they bombed our boats in Malta, by bureaucratic warfare, then when they pressure the governments to not allow us to sail, or insurance companies, or flag states that give us a flag to sail international waters, or have been sabotaged when they put ropes in the propellers, when they pierce the hull of the boats, when they try to put acid in our water tanks, and so many other things. And of course, the interception, the illegal kidnapping. So it's been more than 20 missions since then, attempting to break the siege with people from all over the world, and have been intercepting one after the other. After the pandemic and after the escalation of genocide, we understood that it was time to do bigger missions. So we decided to do an emergency mission leaving from Turkey with 3 big boats that in April 2024 was ready to sail, with more than 30 countries represented, more than 1,000 people, more than 5,500 tons of humanitarian aid. And they did bureaucratic warfare and pressured the government of Guinea-Bissau to remove the flag. We were not allowed to sail this time. So we kept on going. Then we tried to sail from Malta, and they bombed our boat in Malta in May 2025. Then in June, we managed to sail with the Madlinha, a small boat of 12 people, myself, Greta, Rima Hassan, Yasmin, and 8 other people from 6 different countries, and we got intercepted at 120 nautical miles. And then the Handala boat went again and tried to get there and got intercepted again. And then we went with the Global Sumud Flotilla in October 2025, with 42 boats with more than 400 people. And we also got intercepted, but the boats got very close. Some boats got 24 nautical miles to Gaza, and there was a huge global uprising, Chris, where even a general strike happened in Italy. The government was so cornered that they had to take measures against the Israeli apartheid regime. They had to, some of them, recognize the Palestinian state. Some of them applied sanctions. Some of them even sent military vessels to accompany our boats up to a way close, but not close enough to get to Gaza. And after October, we decided that we needed to keep on going. We were planning for this next mission. And then on this next mission, we suffered another attack and huge violations this time. But that's the history of the flotillas, which is important to say. People from all over the world, like many other non-violent direct action solidarity missions, trying to do what is necessary. When the states don't do enough, when the international community does not do enough, it's everyday people who need to do. Like we say, when governments fail, we sail.
1: But they're seizing these boats in international waters. It's a clear violation of the law of the sea.
2: Yes, it is. We are talking about a rogue state, Chris, a country that is committing genocide, is committing ethnic cleansing, is structured an apartheid state in the whole historical Palestine. So for the level of violations that they continuously apply against the Palestinian people, this is just another one. But the thing is that when they intercept an international mission, they are violating different laws, because there is law against colonization. There is law against the violations that they do against Palestinians as well. But the law of the sea says that when you're in international waters, no government can intercept any boat, especially when you have the right of innocent passage like we did. And other than that, the international humanitarian law and the International Court of Justice, in the case opened by South Africa against Israel for the crime of genocide, they made a provisional rulings in June 2024 that stated that no country, especially Israel, but any other country as well, cannot stop any humanitarian mission heading to Gaza. And when they do that, they're not only violating the law of the sea, but they're violating the biggest judicial court in the entire planet. And they really don't care. And that's why we need to make them accountable.
1: Before we go into what happened to you in this latest flotilla and your detention, explain why. I mean, you know you're going to get intercepted. It's almost certain. But you keep pushing anyway. Why?
2: Well, Chris, when we are part of this, first of all, we don't understand that the flotillas are the only tactic. For example, spreading the truth like you do is a very important way of promoting a better world, like doing demonstrations, doing boycott campaigns, the people very brave disrupting the arms factories, people doing all types of grassroots movement of awareness. It's all part of the same process. We don't see the flotillas as something apart from this global uprising with a multiplicity of tactics. But the flotillas themselves, they have a special place in people's consciousness because it sets the alarm clock. It makes people move because people sometimes they get stuck in the blockade of information from the mainstream media, in the boycott, in the censorship from the big techs in their algorithms, with the silence of the states, the complicit states. So the flotillas, they have a way of showing a big mobilization and a sense of urgency that puts some things to move. So that's why the flotillas are important. When we sailed this last mission, we were sailing with our around 7 months of the so-called ceasefire on Gaza. And this so-called ceasefire didn't really materialize for the Palestinian people. 7 months and people were still getting killed. Aid was still being hindered. The land was being stolen from the Palestinians and their plans for that region was far from peace, was being ruled by war criminals like Netanyahu and Donald Trump, was being ruled by billionaires from the big techs with techno-authoritarian models of dystopic models of working in Gaza with in artificial intelligence and drones shooting people randomly. Very bad things and the industrial military complex profiting from war, from every bomb that falls into a Palestinian children's heads. There was someone profiting at the end of that quarter. So the perspectives of this so-called ceasefire were dire for the Palestinian people. That's why we understood that we had to sail again. Not because we wanted, because we were doing all the other tactics as well. We were mobilizing all the other fronts. But the flotillas, they had a way of breaking the silence about this. And so we understood that it was necessary to sail, even despite the fact that the biggest probability was to be intercepted. But we don't actually sail to get intercepted because we really cannot tell, Chris, when is going to be the moment where the world is going to rise up, where the pressure is going to be so big under with the complicit states that they're going to break their complicity, and the pressure is going to be so big in the Zionist regime that even themselves, they will not be able to pay the political cost of committing this war crime again, of intercepting a peaceful, nonviolent humanitarian flotilla, of denying the right of the Palestinian people to access and control their own borders, like international law says. So we never know. It's like we are seeing a wall, and the Palestinians have been hitting this wall of colonization for decades. And we go side by side with them, shoulder to shoulder, hitting this wall as well. We never know which is going to be the strike that is going to break this wall apart, and then people will have their rights. We just need to be there with them, banging on this wall, hitting on this wall, until this wall collapses. So we never know which is going to be the flotilla, the blockade, the boycott, which is going to be the action that will consolidate in the victory of the Palestinian people in their indigenous resistance and true self-determination and sovereignty. We actually cannot tell. So we don't sail to be intercepted, but we sail to maintain consistency and solidarity. We never know when it's gonna break this horrific siege.
1: You're from Brazil. What's the message that the genocide has sent to the global south?
2: Well, I believe the most important message, Chris, is that nobody is safe. That the Zionist and the imperialist system, they can go very far. The total impunity that they committed this genocide in Gaza, they understood that they could escalate to Lebanon, they could escalate to Iraq, to Syria, to Yemen, to Iran, to Venezuela. They could bomb a country in Latin America, kidnap the president. They could create a naval blockade in Cuba. They could threaten any attempt of sovereignty from Mexico, Colombia, Brazil, or any other country. They could interfere with elections everywhere. So it set a precedent, a very dangerous precedent for humanity. And it showed that whoever thought that the genocide was only about Palestinians was very, very wrong. What we were saying for years in the flotillas is that the destiny of the Palestinian people is most likely the destiny of all humanity. We've seen the countries that were shown as the beacons of civil liberties, of democracy and human rights, arresting people by carrying signs, arresting people by using watermelon flags, arresting people by posting on social media. So we broke completely the mask of the global north as the governments who should preserve an idea of civility, beacons of civilization. So the Palestinian people, really, they actually show us the lenses to see society as it really is, but also show us the map that there's no way out of this except for resisting, except for mobilizing.
1: So let's talk about the latest. This, as I said, is not the first time you've been detained by the Israelis. From the descriptions that I read, this was worse. You're, 600 nautical miles from Gaza, and you can take it from there. What happened?
2: Well, first of all, we were at that moment of the mission, Chris, that we were not going yet to Gaza. Our mission goes a long way. So we sailed from Barcelona on May the 15th, and we were sailing from Barcelona to Sicily, where we got more boats, more people, where we trained more our teams. And then we kept on going. When we left Sicily, we were going to pass by Greece, where more boats would be joining us, and then we would stop in Turkey. And in Turkey, we would train again all of our team, bring more boats, bring more people, do more mobilizations. Some people that went just for the journey all the way there, they would disembark, and more people who were going for the final leg, they would join our boats and would come with us to Gaza. But we actually, there was a storm

0: with one of our boats. And then we understood that there was something odd happening. And then some other boats reporters seen ribs coming with soldiers to that boat. And then we know very well what it is. It is an interception. And then we said from the steering committee, we said, prepare for interception. The boats that can head to Greek territorial waters, despite the fact that Greece is a complicit state and they were probably totally involved in this. And what the reports we see from the people who went to Crete is that they were totally involved, totally aware of what was going on as well. But then we said, try to get into territorial waters. And for the other ones, they were coming and intercepting. They actually managed to intercept 22 boats. We were around 50 boats at that time. So 30-something they actually got to Crete.
1: Let me just stop you, Tiago. Tiago, explain how an interception
0: yes.
1: works.
0: Well, and what we call an interception is actually a kidnapping. They come and they come with big military vessels nearby us. From these military vessels, they deploy some ribs, some small rubber boats with full of commandos, around 20 commandos full of rifles and all type of modern warfare gear. A lot of drones also accompany the action. And they come and they board our boats with one or two ribs. Once they board our boats with the barrel of the gun, they surrender everybody. They take control of the boat. Sometimes they move people to another place, to inside the boat, to they take control. Sometimes they steer the boat all the way to Israel, to Ashdod port. But this time they had a different plan. They just wanted to kidnap the people. They actually destroyed the boat and abandon the boat there. Some boats, they pierced the hull, destroyed the engine for the boat to sink, and then just took the people, put on another on their ribs, and took to a military boat, like a very big military vessel adapted to be a military prison at sea. And so that's what they did this time. So an interception is this, when they kidnap the people, the boat, the humanitarian aid. But this time they were not even interested in that, of stealing the boat and the aid like they do all the time. They wanted to sink the boat and abandon them there. They just wanted to kidnap the people. And so that's what they did with 22 of these boats, and 30 escaped. And so we were 22 boats, 181 people in a military prison in the Mediterranean, with nobody having a single contact with the outside world, nobody knowing how was our state, our health, if anybody was injured, if anybody got hurt in any way. And we were in their custody. And in their custody, they did very, very violent treatment with us. So when we got to this military prison, they, first of all, put us in stress positions, like kneel to the ground.
1: Tiago, were you handcuffed? You were handcuffed behind your back?
0: Yes, yes. They would handcuff most of the people with zip ties. Sometimes when we got to the prison system in occupied Palestine in Israel, they would put the metal handcuffs as well. But sometimes during some procedures, from transferring from one boat to the other, they would cut the zip ties and then people would go and they would put them again. And sometimes they would blindfold the people or would not blindfold the people. To me, it was a bit different this time because they recognized me from the start. It was actually the third time they were kidnapping me in less than a year. So they knew me and they would treat me as an organizer. So whenever they wanted to give a message to all of our participants, they would call me into a container full of commandos, and then their commander would say, I want you to tell them to do this and this and this. And I said to them, I don't mind telling our participants anything that is for their welfare. If something for their welfare, I'll gladly do. But if something to make them harm, I refuse to do it. And then they would say, no, we just need to count them, this and this and this. But then sometimes they would ask me to do things that would do harm to our participants. For example, they were angry because when they put us in this military prison at sea, it was four containers and a square in the middle of these four containers. And in these four containers, three of them were for the people to stay, to sleep, extremely hot during the day, extremely cold during the night. And in the square, there was no coverage at all for the heat and for the moist of the ocean and for the cold. So it was very harsh conditions. They would people who lacked water, but there was some water, but not enough for everybody. And people who lacked food. There was some old bread, but some people as well went into a hunger strike, myself included, Chris. So what happened is that they put us in this military prison. They would put at the barrel of a gun to put people in line, to count them. They would throw stun grenades. They would throw flashbangs to scare people off. And people would get very cold at night. So people would ask for jackets, would ask for blankets. And what they would do, they gave like 50 jackets, but we were 181. And so some people got jackets, but most of the people didn't. So they would go inside the container. They would pack themselves and cramp themselves in a way that would make it hotter, but still would not feed everybody. And so people would stay outside walking all night to accelerate the metabolism and to stay a bit warmer. And when somebody asked for blankets or for jackets, they would laugh and they would make fun. They would point the lasers with the crosshairs of the rifles. And then eventually there was many people complaining. What they did was that they flooded the deck. They put a pipe, the pumps, to flood the deck, and people would get even more wet and more cold. So cruel that they are. And so at that moment, we decided that was at the end of the second day in this military prison, with no communication to the outside world, without knowing how our other boats, because we didn't know that these 30 boats escaped. It could have been shot. They could have been bombed. They could have been killed. We really didn't know. So we were saying, how is the situation of the other boats, and how is everybody here? Because they separated 6 people on our prison boat on the first day. And so we said, we made an assembly, and at the assembly, we made a collective decision that we would stop cooperating with them and would start this hunger strike process until they bring back our 6 friends that they separated from us, until they brought people their medicine, especially the people with cardiac diseases, especially the diabetic patients. People needed blankets and jackets, and people needed sanitary pads for women, and people needed more water. So those were our demands. And we told them that we'd stop cooperating. We were on a strike, a hunger strike, but also a non-cooperation strike. And so they said that we needed to shut up. We could not shout or chant. And we decided that we would not obey them until they gave us our demands, bring the 6 people and all these other demands. And then we started chanting all night. And they would point the rifle at us. They would threaten us. And we would keep on chanting anyway. Non-violent type of resistance. And then in the next morning, they were extremely violent. So they throw a lot of bombs, a lot of flashbangs and stuff. Bored entered the inside area of the prison, because they would stay above in platforms on that boat. They would not enter just when they wanted to promote violence and to do some act of violence. So this day they got in with a lot of soldiers, put everybody on their knees with their heads for for a long, long time. And then they said that people were being transferred from boats. And then we said, we only accept to get transferred once we see our 6 friends. We don't want to leave them behind. And then they said, no, you're not going to have this option. And they just started trying to drag people. And so we stayed on our knees with our hands up, and they started dragging people. And I was in front because I was negotiating with them. And they would not come for me. They would come from the people beside me, and would take them and drag them very violently. And then would take more, 2 more, and then 2 more. And eventually they came for me. And when they came for me, they came extremely violent. Just grabbing me by my neck and dragging me. And when they brought me halfway through the door of the entrance of this prison, of this square, there were already 5 to 6 soldiers inside the other part of the door. And they started kicking my head and kicking my body. And so my leg was outside. People would see my leg like shaking, and I'm being kicked by them, and would hear them throwing me by the metal doors of the wall. And that's when I passed out the first time. I literally everything went black. And then they dragged me up. And when they dragged me up, they were trying to take me outside to another part. And that's when I woke up. I regained consciousness. I was being dragged by them. And then when I regained consciousness, they took me to a processing table, and I was already handcuffed to the back. They were pulling my arm very high on my back. It was hurting a lot, my shoulder. I thought it was broken. And then I could barely see from my right eye. It was already I don't know how to say it, so swelling that I could barely see. And then they took me to this processing table. And then the woman asked, "You're Tiago, right?" And I said, "Yes." And then she started making fun of my face, said that I didn't look like Tiago. And I said, "Yes, you've been hitting me very hard." And then she said something in Hebrew, which I cannot understand. And then they started taking me to another corridor. And when they were taking me to this corridor, eventually they actually blindfolded me at that time. I could only see a little bit from below the blindfold. It was not very well tied. So I could see that they were dragging me. And then eventually I would see some boots of the soldier coming. And then when they come, they would punch me. And then eventually they would continue taking me. And then another soldier would come that crosses us in this hallway. And then this soldier would punch me as well and say something, try to make a joke or something. And then it was very hard.
1: Where were they punching? Where, Tiago?
0: They were punching me mostly in my face, but also on my chest, on my stomach as well.
1: Oh.
0: And then the other ones would continue dragging me. And then eventually they got close to the hatch, close to the exit, to the place where we entered this military prison boat. And then they would put me on my knees and with my head on my knees on the ground and with my head on the ground as well. A very compact turtle stress position. And then I would only hear that they were dragging people from behind me. They were dragging the other participants. So I was in the transfer lane, hearing them being dragged to another outside of the prison boat, where they had to climb a ladder, go to a rib, and then from that rib they would go to the other boat that I didn't know where it was or what it was. And then, but I was staying behind. I was just hearing them. And eventually, the soldiers that would come and bring these people behind me, when they were leaving them at the hatch to the other boat, when they were going back to get more prisoners, they would come and kick me. They would come and spit on me and say bad things. So it was a very bad moment where I stayed for a long time there, seeing people being transferred, being attacked by these soldiers. And then eventually they were dragging most of the people. All of a sudden, I hear someone that looked like a commander, that sounded like a commander, saying, giving some order very loud. And he mentioned my name. I could not understand the rest of the sentence in Hebrew, but I could only understand Tiago. And when he did that, like four or five soldiers came close to me and started kicking me very hard and then dragging me. I understand he gave a comment regarding my situation. And then they were dragging me inside. And then when they were dragging me inside, I could see that I was being taken to like a dormitory. But there was a stair to this dormitory. And when I got to this stair, they would start beating me so hard that I passed out again. And when I before I passed out, they actually got the shoelace, because one woman found a shoelace these days in the prison, and she gave it to me. I put it on my pocket. And when he found the shoelace, he put the shoelace on my neck. And he said, "Now we can hang you. It's the new law. You know that we can hang you." And they were all the time threatening to kill me, all the time saying, "Welcome to Israel," and all these things. But then eventually they beaten me so hard that I passed out. And when I woke up, I was being dragged with my head on the ground, and my head was hurting because was scratching on the ground. And he was dragging me by the foot and with my head on the ground. And then I didn't know where he was taking me. Eventually he threw me on a room in this dormitory. And they left me, and they closed the door. And when they locked the door, I could see a little bit from here, but also the ziplock was not very well, very tight. So I managed to get rid of one of my hands. And then I managed to raise the blindfold and to see the situation. And I was in a room where there was six bunk beds for militaries. There was even a military vest nearby. There was 10 bottles of water, 10 to 12 bottles of water, and there was a toilet. And that's when I managed to get to the toilet. And that's when I understood the situation that I was. I could only feel, there was no mirror there, but I could only feel that my head was very swelled. So I saw some blood, but not that much. So I knew I was okay, but I could not see from my right eye because it was already closed off the swelling. I could barely hear from my right ear as well. And that's what's pretty much the situation. And then they covered the window of this dormitory that I was with trash bag, like a black bag. So they taped it. But the coroner, it was not very well taped. So when I stood up, I had my blindfold up. I could see a little bit that they were still dragging people and taking people outside of the vessel. And I heard that for like more than 1 hour, Chris. And then I could hear that the soldiers would come in the hallway of this dormitory, would go to another room, and then someone would start screaming very loud. So I understood that they were hitting the people in their nearby by dorms. And I could understand, I was actually hoping that at least it was the six people that were missing, that they were alive, and at least they were there. And I could hear them transferring some of them. So I understood that they were taking people out and they were leaving me behind. I didn't know if anybody else would be left behind. And then whenever I heard that soldiers coming, I had to go back to my position. I had to pretend that I had the blindfold down all the time. I had to pretend I had my head tied on the Ziploc. So I would go and get back into positions because I didn't want to get more attacked than I was. And so I also put the blindfold back up, back down, but I would not put perfectly. So I could still see something below. So I have this tactical advantage. And that's what I did for a few hours. I cannot say exactly how many. And then they came again. And when they came again for my room, they did the same thing again with the rope. They said, you know that now we have a new law that we can hang you and we can hang any Palestinian. And I would not engage on that. And they stood me up and they were taking me that time, not that violent as before. And then they took me to a place on this boat that I'd never seen before, Chris. When they took me to this place, I could see a little bit from below. So I could see that I was close to the side, on port side of the boat, and they opened the hatch. When they opened the hatch, there was just the ocean. No boat, no rig below. So I understood that they were either throw me or they would threaten to throw me. And that's what they did. And so they started saying, do you like to swim? Do you know how long can you survive in this cold water? And I would not never respond to any of this because they were just provoking. I would not engage to encourage them on anything like this. So I would just stay quiet. And then they come with a taser gun and to use the taser on my right leg. And I didn't do anything. All the time I stayed with I had my hands tied to my back on the Ziploc. So I'd never have any reaction. I would not talk to them when they were doing these things. And so they kept me there a little bit, threatening to throw me to the sea. Eventually they closed the hatch and then they took me to the other side of the boat. And there was a hatch. They opened the hatch again, but there was a rib and they put the rope stairs. And then they lift my blindfold, they cut my Ziploc, and they asked me to climb down. And when I was climbing down, at the last five steps, the soldier below, they just grabbed me and they boom, throw me in the rib and asked me to be on my knees on the ground and my head on the ground on the rib. And then they ziplocked me again. And then they started going with the rib to another boat. And then they put my blindfold again. And they put me on the very front of the rib. So a lot of water would come and I was soaking wet. It was actually very cold and I was so hurt, so bruised. All my body was bruised. And then I could hear the engine of another boat after we left this boat. So I understood that they were taking me to a different boat, but I could not see this time. When they put my blindfold again, they put very good, very firmly with a second one. The first one was covering it all. The second one was putting a lot of pressure here. So they put very tight. So I really could not see anything. So I don't know which boat we boarded. They actually made me climb with my eyes blindfolded. And then from this boat, they took me to the shower, to the toilet. And when they took me to the toilet, they asked, are you cold? I said, yes. And then they throw me more water. And then they continue taking me into many, many walls and stairs and doors until eventually they put me on a small, very small mattress close to a wall on the boat. And they ordered me to lie down there and not to move. And then I stood there for the night, for the rest, for the morning, for a long time. And I could hear only one person beside me, which was Saif. So I understood that at least me and Saif, we were on this boat. And then eventually the next day, a very extremely cold night, with all my body bruised, very, very hurt. They threatening to kill us all the time. And then they took us to outside of this boat to a prison car. From this prison car, still blindfolded, they took us into a military facility. In this military facility, with the military checkpoints, I could understand that they brought us to a prison. When we got to this prison, they took the blindfold. I could see that I was with Saif there, just me and him. And then a police officer came and said, "Welcome to the Shabak interrogation facility." Shabak was the internal intelligence of Israel. And then they asked us to sign documents, and they took all of our stuff. They took all of our clothes, put us in prison clothes. And then they separated us, and I didn't see Saif again for around 8 days. And then we were put in interrogation from the Shabak, from the Mossad, from the police, and other intelligence that didn't identify themselves for all these days, for around 10 days, 18-hour interrogation.
1: And in the interrogation, Tiago, in the interrogation...
0: First of all, please, they were very, very angry about the mission. And they said that this was a terrorist mission, and that we were the leaders, and that's why we had to be punished, that we would get killed. If we didn't get killed, we would spend our life in prison. And that since they were not the Israeli prison system, they were a Shabak interrogation facility, they could torture people. We could actually hear people being tortured all around us. And they had no restrictions of hours that they could interrogate us. They said that the lawyers would never see their reports, only the judge, if they would show the judge their reports, that basically, there were no rules for what they could do there. And they would ask about the flotilla. Why did we insist on going to the flotilla? I said other things because it's very obvious. It's very public what we do. They asked where the funding came from. And we said, look, there's an online fundraising. You can check the website, which countries we were organized. I said, look, we put all these things public on our website. We're not afraid of doing our organized because we're doing for the right reasons. And then they would say that we would spend all of our lives there if we were not killed. And then eventually they would keep on insisting on all the other missions. So they asked me to narrate all the other missions. It was actually the 9th mission I was organizing of the flotilla. So they wanted in details, what did we do? How did we do? And all these things were public. We would do public because we have nothing to hide. We should not fear them. And they was insisting on, why do you do this? Because there's no starvation in Gaza. You know that this is not true. And we said, actually, we know that it is true. And said, no, you're accessing wrong information. Every day I see here on my WhatsApp, hundreds of trucks getting to Gaza. I said, I'm sorry, but this is fake because the United Nations proves that there's no aid coming in. The doctors in Gaza, they prove there's no aid coming in. That the journalists that you didn't kill, they prove that there's not enough aid coming in. And they said, no, this is not true. This is just to attack Israel. So they get a fabricated version that they actually believe in that version, or they say they believe, and they stick to that. And so they kept us there for all these days asking pretty much the same things. So they would actually access my social media and say, for 21 years of solidarity work for Palestine, and they would ask about every single thing, all the times that I've been, and when I went to the West Bank, and what did I do there, every city that I went. And I was actually using this as an opportunity to tell them the story that they don't hear in their country about what they are doing, the colonization, the apartheid, and the genocide. And they hated it so much, Chris. They hated to hear these things, but I thought it was important for them to hear. And eventually, they came a few days later asking for a renewal of our remain there. So they would take us to court hearings and they would ask the judge to keep us there for longer, and the judge would grant them that. And when they actually were deciding to press charges, which charges they would press, they decided, they came and said, you're going to stay here for your whole life because we are charging you of 5 terror crimes, each of them for 20-year sentence. So the total is 100 years. You're being charged of being a terrorist. You're being a leader of a terrorist organization, a member of a terrorist organization in contact with transporting terrorist property, because these boats are terrorist boats. And you're aiding the enemy in times of war, because the propaganda you do is against Israel, it's actually assisting our enemies. And that's the sum of the accusations that they tried to pull on us for 100 years. And I said, look, I don't fear getting in prison. You have almost 10,000 Palestinian people in your dungeons, being treated much worse than I am, being tortured much worse. Almost 400 of these people are children that you've been keeping here in an administrative detention with no right of even a proper defense. Some of them are not even properly charged or of anything. You killed so many Palestinians. You've been killing for 8 decades. So we should not be afraid of getting killed, of spending our life in prison. That's the reality of anti-colonial struggle. We are actually on a hunger strike. So you say you have 100 years to keep us here, but you actually have a bit more than a month. So I'm sure that the whole world is mobilizing against this other violation of humanitarian law. And yeah, we are here with all the dignity that we have. We do not fear you, and we continue going. So when they took us to the court hearing, I did this victory sign that Nicolas Maduro did in prison as well. And so that's the moment where they got very violent and very angry at me as well. And they said that they would break every single bone in my hand and in my arm if I did any move on the next time. Because whenever they brought us to a court hearing, first of all, we were blindfolded and with two handcuffs on each wrist and in each ankle. And then they would take off, but we still have to walk with our hands on our back. And they would take it off just for us to go inside the room, first to the press for them to make videos, and then they would take away all the press, and then we would go back again and would sit down there. And that's what we did. And when I did this sign on the first hearing, all the other hearings before was like 10 minutes of them pushing me to the wall and pressuring me and say, we are going to break every bone on your hand if you do that sign again. So then they will say, because we are a fair and just state, so, but we don't want to do that to you. So that's amazing how they flipped from very violent, genocidal and horrific people to people that say that they have a rule of law in their country. And then in the end, we stay there for 10 days, so around 2 days in the prison boat, around 10 days on the torture interrogation facility of the Shabak. And they decided to let us go. The pressure, the political pressure that was made by the campaign to release us put them in a situation that they could not kill us. They could not imprison us for 100 years. It was better for them to let us go. So they let us go in a way that Saif was allowed to take a flight to Spain, but there were no direct flights to Brazil. So they would not allow that. So they would just drop me in Egypt. And in Egypt, I was taken to the Sinai Desert in the border of Taba. And from there, I found my way. And when I was finding my way in the Sinai Desert to go to Cairo to take the flight to Brazil, I had no communication with the outside world, so I was left there with nothing. So the guy who was taking me, Mohammed, he was taking me to the Brazilian embassy, so that from the Brazilian embassy, I would go to the airport. And then I asked to use his phone to send a message to my wife and my baby, I'm sure they would be very concerned about me. And then when I sent her a message, her Instagram is actually blocked for people who are not her friends to see. So I just sent her a message and I went to my Instagram to say, let me see on my page if they know that I'm being released, because they would have published on my page. And when I went there to access, Chris, I saw the videos of the funeral of my mother, that she had died 5 days before, and I was not there. So it broke me to see. It was so sad, so sad. They can actually inflict on us a huge amount of pain. They've been doing this to Palestinians, much worse pains for such a long time, but that's the thing. Whatever they do to us is still a small fraction of what they do to Palestinians. Hussein Abu Safia, the doctor of Kamal Adwan Hospital, has been tortured for 500 days now, more than 500 days. He's in solitary confinement right now. He also lost his mother and could not see and pay respects for his mother. Marwan Barghouti, in prison for decades as well. He also lost many, many family members that could not see. The Zionists erased entire families from the registry in Gaza. And so there was not even anyone to grieve them, because they erased completely an entire lineage, entire family. thousands of years of lineage there erased on a genocide. So the tortures that we suffered, the violence that we suffered, they were very, very hard, but nothing compares to what they do to Palestinians. That's the problem of this. Well, when I got back to Brazil, I never speak about their violence as soon as I get back, because I always want to speak about what's happening to Gaza and to the Palestinians. Otherwise, people put us on the subject. And so I wait a few days. I only speak about the situation that motivated the mission. And then after a few days, I start talking. And then the other boats that escaped, the 30 boats, they actually joined 20 more boats and they actually went again. So 2 weeks later, they were there going again. And so I went to Turkey, to Istanbul, to help, to pressure if they got intercepted, to support. And then when they came back from detention, after 3 days detention, they were broken, Chris. People got raped. People got so many broken bones, so many violations in the second interception. So it was very, very hard to see. And so in a way that usually we don't speak immediately about the violations that the participants suffered. We only speak about Gaza. But this time we had to speak. People who had so many ribs broken, clavicle broken, cervical broken, punctured lungs, the rapes case. So it was such an absurd that in Itamar Ben-Gvir bragging about that, but he didn't calculate it very well because he posted a video and then there was a huge diplomatic and political backlash. So that's actually what changed, because the world got shocked on how they brag about doing these horrific violations. So that's the outcome that we had. It was a mission like the other missions, is of non-violent, civil disobedient, direct action, solidarity mission, humanitarian mission, with the idea of breaking the siege, creating a humanitarian corridor, supporting the Palestinian in the right for self-determination and liberation. But it was the biggest mission ever attempted. And the effect was that it created more than 20 countries condemning Israel, some applying sanctions from October to now. Many countries recognize the Palestinian state. And first and most important of all of this, after 7 months, now 8 months of the so-called ceasefire in Gaza, people are finally talking again about Gaza. So it was very hard for all of us. Very, very tough. They can inflict on us a lot of pain. But it was worth it because people are not silent about the genocide anymore. So we understood that we fulfilled our role in solidarity with this mission.
1: I mean, clearly the violence, it wasn't, I know from speaking with you from previous detentions, they were violent, but it appears they've just ratcheted it up to a level not seen before, and probably to prevent people from carrying out further flotillas. Would that be correct?
0: Yes, they had these two things going on, these two phenomena. First, they were understanding that the flotillas were escalating every time with more and more boats, growing every time they attack us. So they wanted to send us a message not to do. And another thing is there is this internal political struggle in the Zionist regime, which is carried by the far right, represented by Netanyahu, by Ben-Gvir and Bezalel Smotrich, and the so-called representatives of the state of Israel, not the far right, which they're also Zionists. They also promote genocide and ethnic cleansing, but in a different way, more strategic, more concealed way. And so they were struggling about what to do, because whenever we get arrested in a flotilla, they had this struggle going on that Ben-Gvir wants to punish us as public as they can and as hard as he can to show that he's a strong man. It's going for elections, so he wants to get votes. As incredible as it may seem, the violence that he promotes gives him more votes. And Netanyahu, the attacks as it does on foreign and neighboring countries, also actually gives him more votes as well. So they wanted the votes. They wanted to punish and violate people to show strength. On the other side, the other sectors, not the very, very far right, they wanted to show a good image of Israel. So they wanted to get rid of us, of this PR crisis, as soon as they could. There is always this tug of war, of some wanting to get rid of us, some wanting to punish us. Most of the other missions, the ones who wanted to get rid of us, they got the best. And we got released and deported very soon. But from the previous missions, Itamar Ben-Gvir was already having his way in some parts of the detention process. This time, he was in full control for the first days and for the first moments of interception. And when he made this video, that he actually did to promote himself, public outrage in global condemnation, created a way that this Israeli state, once again, the Ministry of Foreign Affairs, Gideon Sa'ar, for example, he said, this is not acceptable. He's not abiding by the Israeli values and all this stuff. So I'm ordering the release of all prisoners immediately.
2: עם הרבה גאווה, כגיבורים גדולים. תראי איך הם נראים עכשיו, תסתכלי. תראי איך הם נראים עכשיו. לא גיבורים ולא כלום, תומכי טרור. אני אומר לראש הממשלה נתניהו, תן לי אותם לעוד הרבה הרבה זמן. תן לנו אותם בבתי הכלא של המחבלים, ככה זה צריך לראות.
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2: So
0: after the video, after the attacks and the violations, this side of the politics in Israel, they got the best as well and got rid of us. But still, they are more patient Zionists. It's not that they are respect international laws. Actually, Itamar Ben-Gvir controls the police, the internal police, because it's the Ministry of Interior. But the Israeli Navy is controlled by Netanyahu himself, and the Ministry of Defense, Israel cuts. So many of the Israeli state that happens over there is not under Ben-Gvir's command. And the genocide against the Palestinian people in Gaza and the apartheid state is under every aspect of the Israeli state. So it's not that Itamar Ben-Gvir is an error in the system. He's just a symptom of this sick society, genocidal society.
1: And what's next for you and for the
0: activists? Yeah, Chris, whenever people ask us, should we continue, I always ask them, have we solved the root causes that create a flotilla to happen? Is the Palestinian people free? Do they live with equality regardless of their race, their gender, their ethnicity, their religion, in their land that they are indigenous from? Or have they stopped calling for solidarity? No, none of these things are solved. Actually, the situation in Gaza is getting worse and worse. Now Netanyahu is bragging about controlling 70% of Gaza in the so-called yellow line in 8 months of the so-called genocide. So they want to escalate the world to total destruction, and we need to stop these people. Not we individually, but the global uprising of people, the free people of the world. We need to stop them. Otherwise, we'll be on our homes. We'll be on everyone's people that think they're so far away from all of this. They think it's just a matter of conscience, but it's not. Eventually, it will be you. Every single person that had breakfast, that had lunch today, paid more for their food because of the wars of Netanyahu and Donald Trump. Every person that used gas, that took transportation, they paid more for this because of their wars. And it's not only the crisis of cost of living, but the risk that these bombs eventually will fall on us, that these exception states, these terror states, these repressive states, they will come into your country as well, into your society as well. So we need to stop that. Every generation, they have a mission. Who said that was Franz Fanon, that every generation has a historical calling that you have to fulfill it or betray it. And we understand this very well. The Palestinian people show the world that the evil of this generation is called Zionism and United States imperialism. And we need to stop this for all the people to be able to live free, to live with dignity, to have the right to live in peace with justice. So we need to do all the efforts. Flotilla is just a tool, a tactic, but we need to dedicate our lives to do that. We need to do like you do, to bring free information, to open people's minds to what's actually going on. We need to organize people in the territories, to create social strength, answering the problem that people are suffering every day that sometimes prevent them from engaging in solidarity. And mobilizing in solidarity in as many actions as we can, by sea, by land, by every means necessary. It's our task. I'm a father of a 2-year-old baby daughter that, of course, she misses me. And it's very dangerous to do what we do. I was threatened so many times. She was threatened so many times when I was in prison by them. But there's nothing more dangerous for my daughter than to live in a world that normalizes genocide. Because eventually these bombs could be on our homes, could be in our countries. So we need to mobilize right now. That's why when people say what's next is to do everything that we are still doing, but stronger, with more people, more organized, more dedicated, even more than what we already are. We need to be better for this great battle of our generation.
1: Great, Tiago. And thanks for the interview and all you do. I have tremendous respect for you and all of the activists who are fighting against the genocide. I want to thank Max and Noel and Thomas who produced the show. You can find me at chrishedges.substack.com.

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from Pacifica Radio in San Francisco. This is Flashpoints. I'm Dennis Bernstein. Today on the show, farm worker communities call for pesticide protections for California school children and urge growers to stop the use of highly hazardous pesticides near public schools in California. Wouldn't you think they get that one? Also, Richard Silverstein on Israel as Netanyahu's grand plan to topple the Islamic Republic and replace it with a defanged dictator has failed miserably. And an update on the U.S. destabilization starvation policies having to do with, you know, Cuba. The United States is trying to crush the revolution. We're going to have a report on that. All this and more. Stay tuned.

0: And you're listening to Flashpoints on Pacifica Radio. My name is Dennis Bernstein. This is your daily investigative news magazine. We are going to start today in the Pajaro Valley. This is in California, located in the central California coast, about 90 miles south of San Francisco. It bridges the southern edge of Santa Cruz County and the northern part of Monterey County, nestled between the Pacific Ocean and the Santa Cruz Mountains. Sounds great. The valley is an unincorporated agricultural region centered around the city of Watsonville. It also includes several smaller communities and points of interest. Well, today our point of interest regarding the Pajaro Valley is the children of the local school there. They're among the most directly in harm's way of highly toxic pesticide exposure of really more than any kids in California. This is a dangerous, terrible situation. We have been reporting on it, it feels like, for years, but we don't want to take our eyes off it. There was a major press conference that took place in the valley, included activists, school children, folks, parents, trying to resist this ongoing danger to children. Joining us to talk about it is Mark Weller. He works with Californians for Pesticide Reform. He's been on this. We've been talking to you, Mark, for years, it seems like, talking about the extraordinary dangers that that this stuff presents to kids. And I know, as a former teacher, you know, kids have their mind blown by this chemistry. It literally gets physically in the way of the whole educational process. It doesn't take much to throw a kid off, even as they're struggling in terms of the economy and not having a lot to begin with. This really becomes a life and death situation. You want to tell us a little bit about, I understand you had a bunch of people out today. Tell us what happened, why people came together, and what you're hoping comes out of this.
1: Thank you, Dennis. It's always a pleasure to be on your show. And the Pajaro Valley is the site of some of the highest uses of harmful pesticides in California. Many of these toxic chemicals are linked to cancer, asthma, and learning disabilities. Those, we were focusing on those today. But there are other health issues associated, of course, with pesticide exposure. And these pesticides are so dangerous that they're banned in dozens of other countries. The Pajaro Valley is also a region where most of Santa Cruz County's Latino and indigenous communities live. It's a region suffering from environmental injustice, and that's reflected in numerous studies of harms associated with pesticide exposure. Perhaps worst of all, it is our children who are most in harm's way of toxic pesticide use in the Pajaro Valley. Now, Driscoll's Berries, an international company, they make a large proportion of all the strawberries that people eat in this country and others. We went to their headquarters today. That's where the news conference was. And one of the reasons for that is Driscoll's took out full-page ads in the Santa Cruz Sentinel both yesterday and today, basically whining about how we're being mean to them. But in this large full-page ad, they said, look, the vice chair asks, if the goal is to protect children, farm workers, and local communities, then shouldn't we be aligning around the best available data and directing our attention to where that leads us? And indeed, that's why we are there today. We wanted to give them that best available data, which they're pretending they don't know. But, you know, we put it forward regarding cancer, regarding asthma, and regarding brain harm. That's why we gathered today.
0: I want you to take a few more minutes to talk about in some depth, you know, what we're talking about, a little bit more about what we're exposing children to, a little bit more about the impact that this kind of chemistry has on the growing mind and the ability to learn in the face of this. And also, what's the physicality? How close do they spray to the kids? Do they spray this killer stuff? Close to the classrooms? Is there a drift over? What are the implications there?
1: Yes. Okay, so that last part of the question, one of the things that our organization's California's Pesticide Reform has done over the years is we did push the state to implement quarter-mile buffer zones around all public schools in the state, where in most cases you can't apply pesticides, at least during school hours. Now, we wanted 1 mile back in 2016, and this became the law in 2018. And we're still pushing for that today, of course, because pesticides, as you just mentioned, they can drift for miles, not just 100 feet, but miles at harmful levels. And we know this from the state's own data. And so with cancer, one of the things we're most concerned about are fumigants, which are pre-plant pesticides that are kind of shot in the ground as a liquid, and they come back up, they volatilize as gas into the air. And very small amounts, especially over time, are associated with linked to higher incidence of cancer. And these fumigants in the Pajaro Valley and in all across California, the most used ones are banned in more than 40 countries, but they're used right up against the fence of these schools, against the property lines of these schools, at least after school hours. So, you know, the Pajaro
0: Valley. You said up against the fence of the school?
1: Sure. Right up to the very property line of schools. Absolutely. In fact, chloropicrin is one of these fumigants. Chloropicrin, it was called the vomiting gas in World War I because it was so small it could seep into the gas mask the soldiers wore, and they would take them off because they would vomit and then be exposed to even worse chemical thing. You can't use chloropicrin on the battlefields, but you can use them on fields right up to the property line of public schools. Yes.
0: Wow. So more about that. So no enforcement, no sheriff around saying, hey, you're spraying in the classroom now. I'm being a little facetious, but it's profound. Wow. You know, it's 2026, right? And we're spraying into the future. We're right into the brain of the young people. Yeah. I was a teacher. I saw what happened with chemistry just in very poor neighborhoods in New York City, and the, you know, every aspect of having to struggle through it. And this kind of chemistry, you know, this is just, you know, a little shove in the wrong direction.
1: Yeah. And that chemistry you're talking about, those are organophosphate pesticides. Those are most known for their brain-harming qualities. In fact, they were invented to scramble brains. Organophosphates were invented by the Nazis as not just, you know, pesticides, but as weapons of war. So we shouldn't be surprised that when they're applied in our communities or near schools, that, you know, they harm our kids' brains. And we know that from a number of studies, one done right in the agricultural valley just south of the Pajaro Valley and the Salinas Valley. UC Berkeley has conducted a 25-year longitudinal study, you know, following women from birth to while their kids are now in their mid-20s. And they have linked these organophosphate pesticides, which are used prominently in this region, to brain harms, including which we see in learning disabilities, in ADHD, in IQ loss, and other learning and behavioral problems. That's what we were saying today. Say, look, we've got the science. Here's what it says. We've known this forever, and now you know, Driscoll's is pretending like they've never heard it before.
0: Right, and the thing that really blows my mind is that this is a conscious, highly conscious action. Yes. By the powers that be, who, as you say, know the intimate meaning of these killer chemistries that synergize and destroy our children's minds. They know it's a knowing action. It's an economic decision, right?
1: It's a classic case of profits over people. And it, you know, it's also a case of, you know, when the Flint lead in the water crisis happened a number of years ago, and they were seeing IQ losses of, you know, 2-3 points. And, you know, we had scientists saying, well, look, you know, on an individual basis, 2-3 points isn't that bad. But if it's in a population, well, that's how you keep a population down. And we feel like this is a kind of biological warfare on a generations of farm worker communities. And it needs to be changed. And so one of the things we're calling for is we're calling for the state to phase out these organophosphates, which harm brains, to phase out these fumigants, which cause cancer. And dozens of countries have banned all of them. Right. And so we say we can definitely do that here. And then we're calling on the local agricultural commissioners to expand these buffer zones around schools. The Imperial County Ag Commissioner years ago expanded their school buffer zones to a 0.5 mile for ground applications and 1 mile for aerial applications. So we're in the central coast. We're calling for 1 mile buffer zones around all schools. It can be done. And the Ag Commissioners keep saying they can't, but they obviously can because it's been done.
0: I wonder, is there any kind of curriculum? If not, maybe I'll have to write it. Is there any kind of curriculum for very young children to learn about pesticides, the dangers of pesticides, what's going on around them? Is that a part of this educational process?
1: You know, I've seen individual projects about that, Dennis, but I'm going to have to get back to you on like the ones we might recommend. Yeah.
0: Okay, well, here's what I missed. You know, I've been on this with you, as you know, for many years, but I don't know how I missed the fact that there was a major hunger strike, that somebody really put it on the line. We want to have Omar, I guess it's Diegues on, on Flashpoint. So I just see that he was somebody who was engaged in a hunger strike. It seems to me Omar's hunger strike is the kind of direct correlative, you know, because you're striking, it's a hunger strike and a statement, and in a way you're helping to save your own life by not inhaling any more chemistry. But the idea that there people are willing to put it on the line that way, I imagine that has an inspiration to the whole resistance movement and calling attention to the kinds of changes you're calling for.
1: Yes, Omar Diegues is a hero of the movement, and he did put his body on the line. He didn't eat for 30 days last September, and he was the main organizer of this event that we had today. And, you know, he gave a fiery speech, you know, to close a news conference. And, yeah, we're definitely getting him on your show, Dennis.
0: We'll get that speech to you, I guarantee you. but, you know, it is wonderful that we, Mark, you and I have had a dialogue for many years, and it's always wonderful and, more importantly, totally informative in terms of dealing with these issues, particularly in this area, which, you know, people, you know, they love Northern and Central California, and it's beautiful. These children are dying so that your vegetables are a couple of cents cheaper. Maybe they're not even, I don't even know what I'm talking about there, but it's certainly, we have to be, Mark, we have to be at the level of consciousness that we stop dousing our children, our future, with this kind of stuff. I mean, you know, people like to say how terrible Donald Trump is. He is. He's dangerous as anything, right? But here, this is like the liberal California coast and all that stuff. And we're still dousing our children. And some of these children who actually pick all the vegetables and fruits that everybody consumes and we turn our back on that. I really wanted to stick with folks that mm-hmm. this shouldn't be. This is one of those things that shouldn't be happening and can be stopped, right?
1: We must stop it. And you know, communities are just so tired of hearing regulators in California saying California has the strictest pesticide regulations in the world. Well, you know, no, there are more than 130 pesticides that are banned in other countries that are applied in California. And California is not even leading the way in the last several years on pesticide reform. I mean, we're allowing for the use of forever chemicals and pesticides. And a couple of other states are starting to eliminate them. This is that, you know, California's

0: musicians, are they, do they have their ear to the ground? Do they know what's going here? Do they care?
1: Well, we just had the experience of trying to get a bill to ban forever chemicals in pesticides, which would be 53 pesticides, which would go away, which other countries are getting rid of. And basically, the Democrats took it out. So in the various committees. So this bill is now reduced to a maybe we won't allow more PFAS pesticides to be approved after 2027. And that's about all we got. It's not a ban bill at all. And that was unfortunately Democrats who did that. So they're not doing well. You know, these environmental justice issues, you know, need more specifically. And so we're at least trying to get the attention of these Democratic state politicians in the Central California and in the Central California and Central Coast to pay more attention and to make better policies.
0: Beautiful. We have been speaking with Mark Weller, a Californians for Pesticide Reform. He's been in this movement to educate the public and to this is life and death education and the kinds of changes that are required to really prove that we're a civilized nation. We don't pour chemicals on our kids. It's just, you know, again, I see all those kids who I struggled with in the classroom, and knowing the implications for this kind of treatment drives you crazy. Anyway, thank you, Mark. Please keep us posted. We're going to have your colleague on. We believe in hunger strikes. I've done a few myself.
1: Excellent. Thank you again, Dan.
0: Thank you. Be safe. And you are listening to Flashpoints on Pacifica Radio. We're going to take a bit of a break, and then we're going to have Gloria LaRiva talk to us about the Cuba embargo. And the situation is really devastating in Cuba, and it really is an attempt by Trump to destroy, undermine, overwhelm the revolution, starve it if they have to. It's disgusting. Stay tuned.

0: And you're listening to Flashpoints on Pacifica Radio. We are really happy to be joined by Gloria LaRiva, who, more than anybody I know, has been following the multiple implications for the United States' decision to try and starve the Cuban people to kill the revolution. Things are not great on the island. There are many people who are trying to help, and the crackdowns keep coming. Gloria, welcome back to Flashpoints. You've been back and forth and all over this. Give us your overview of what it looks like now. What are the danger, the front line danger zones? Where is the story now?
1: Thank you, Dennis. I think a lot of people are speculating. You hear a lot from people in the movement and those who are observing things. They're asking themselves, well, if the U.S. is settling now with Iran, which is always a big question with the continued firing by Iraq and the U.S., but they go, maybe if there's a ceasefire, the U.S. might feel free to attack Cuba. We can never know what's in their minds, but the Pentagon is not an absent player. It's the Pentagon that's really in charge. And the governor, as I said before in the last interview, the governor was boasting in Puerto Rico, the Puerto Rico governor was boasting that it's going to happen soon and that she is very willing to let the territory of that island be used against Cuba, against the wills of the vast majority of people of Puerto Rico who see themselves, as people know, the twin wings of the same bird. But what is also taking place is that I think the U.S., in such a cruel, cynical, calculated, genocidal way, feels that if they can really, really cut off all sources of food, all sources of income for the country, then they can just make people give up by even being lying down in the street because they're so hungry. And this has really taken place. So, for example, last week, due to the May 1st executive order by Trump against Cuba, he said that corporations that invest in Cuba have until June 6th to get out or face sanctions. So two of the biggest hotel chains from Spain, Meliá and Iberostar, they have 28 hotels total. And they shut down suddenly last week, before the June 6th deadline. And so that meant 28 luxury, high-level hotels are shut down. And so the government said, if any Cubans want to run these hotels, you can register to run them. So the country's not going to let this property be left empty and unavailable for tourism. They need tourism for income. The other is that other companies have left, MasterCard and Visa. They shut down their international card services, which a lot of foreigners, not Americans, use to go to Cuba. And then in another measure, this was really directed against the U.S. political movement that supports friendship with Cuba, normalization, stop this cruelty, let Cuba live. ECAP, which anyone who's gone to Cuba in a delegation knows that ICAP, the Cuban Institute of Friendship with the Peoples, that was begun in 1961 at the call of Fidel Castro when terrorism was starting against the revolution. He said, we need to have an institute that develops links with the world for solidarity with Cuba and with the world. So ECAP has operated in a wonderful way. This is how we in the Atue Project, the Answer Coalition, any group that goes to Cuba, Code Pink, you know, Global Exchange, we all work with ECAP. And they arrange itineraries for us. They make the doors open to hospitals, with political leaders, anything we want to see in Cuba. And their tourism arm, AMIS Tour, which is like friendship tour, both of those institutes have been ordered prohibited for the U.S. citizens. So now we're not allowed to talk to our friends in ECAP. anywhere on the island. We're not allowed to talk to Amistur to arrange trips to Cuba for these medical aid journeys. And this is a very calculated, in addition to Fox News and other right-wing media, Washington Times, and, of course, the U.S. government, Trump, Rubio. They are all threatening to target the political movement. You hear the news about Medea Benjamin and Hassan Piker, who were stayed in a hotel that the U.S. said they were prohibited from. Threat. And I don't think it's going to work because, for example, the Atue Project, we have at least 35 people, and the numbers are adding of those who want to go with us to August. We've spent all day. We'll spend all day tomorrow packing loads of antibiotics, cancer medications, and we're going to get them there come hell or high water. A lot of people are doing this.
0: Yeah, cool. Okay, I want to hear more about that, and I want to know but where the situation is now. What are the, shall we say, the most urgent needs, the what's on the front line in terms of keeping life alive and supporting the people of Cuba that are being strangled by our government?
1: Dennis, everything. In terms of medicine and food, everything. We got an appeal about 12 days ago now. A hospital, a children's hospital in Pinar del Rio in the West, they said, we have no antibiotics for the babies from neonatal on up. And they said, we haven't had any in a long time. We have no supplies. They said we urgently need parenteral and enteral, you know, feeding through a baby's stomach or through the intestines for the babies who are not able to eat by their mouth. This is a big reason why the infant mortality has gone up from the historic 4 deaths per 1,000 births to now 10. It's a direct cause of the blockade. And what you're seeing from Cuba now is many, many Instagram, or I'm not sure about Instagram, anyway, Twitter posts of, on the one hand, many young people, older people, the common people of Cuba saying, you're not going to do us in, Trump. You're not going to step on our land. We're ready to fight. You have these university students who have their AKM rifles saying, we are going to defend our country. Then you have people suffering. We saw a video 2 days ago of a man who saw, there's a very poor woman, and I got a call from her nephew in the United States. Her husband has cancer. He really needs various medications, desperately needs it. There is none in the hospitals there. And so she sent this video. I said, we're going to cover you, ma'am. We're going to send it to her like in the next day. We're going to gather up these medicines, which we already have in hand, ship them to Cuba, get them to Holguín, where she lives near. And the nephew said, you know, they felt there was no hope. Dennis, I'm talking about one case, but we're talking about hundreds of thousands of people. The ones, more than 100,000, who can't get surgery because they don't have sutures. The people who need this nutrition for neonatals, babies, newborns, the people who need cancer meds. Now we just counted today, our youth organizers just counted 4,875 vials of ceftriaxone that we're taking. We know that will cover many cases across the country, and we're doing that. But I really think that the shoe is going to drop. The other shoe, and that Trump may end up trying to ban flights. He did that in the first term. He banned flights to any city but Havana, made it very hard for people to fly there. And if they're trying to cut everything off so people don't go there, I'm not surprised by what they try to do. You know.
0: Can you say something about, and this is a political question, about the role that the Secretary of State is playing here, because it seems like this is a pivotal part of his leap to be the president. I think he's playing that card on every angle.
1: Well, all these officials in the Trump administration, they're all kind of polishing up their act. And yeah, he, you know, a lot of people in Miami don't buy his lie either. I think people are very disgusted by his, you know, calm claim that he's bringing democracy, that they're going to overthrow the dictatorship, that they're going to bring, you know, this democracy. Nobody believes that. And especially in Cuba, it used to be that you could find people who would say, oh, it's not the blockade, it's the corruption, it's the inefficiency of the government, or, you know, we have our own mental blockade, we could be doing things better, it's not the blockade. Now nobody says that because it's in their face, because they're in the dark. There's no oil. In fact, this Vanguard Oil Company in Miami had made an arrangement with the Cuban government, because you remember Trump said about maybe 3 weeks ago, he said, oh, we're going to allow oil and other fuel to come into Cuba to private businesses, to individuals, to these little small businesses. We'll let them do it, to let, you know, small business flourish. And so Vanguard Company made an agreement to send like tens of thousands of barrels of oil every month. They signed an agreement, and Rubio stepped in and banned it and said there will be no oil coming in. And then an official, I think tax assessor, something, some official in Miami denied an operating license to that oil company. So there are companies that have been shut off from shipping things to Cuba now, small packages. There are still big ships that go to Cuba on a regular basis, but they see they can't make the people bend. They can't cause the U.S. blockade and terror cannot create an uprising in the island. There are people who like bang pots and say, when are we going to have our fuel? You don't have that much of it, but you're not going to get an uprising. So they go, well, let's tighten it up a little more. Let's tighten it up a lot more. Let's really make them scream. So it's up to us. It's up to people of the world. Many people are flying in from Europe, from Latin America. People are buying, you know, tons. Mexico, Brazil. Much more is needed, and they need the right to trade with the world. They need to live. They need the right to live. There is such a frustration here in the United States among people who know the situation for Cuba. The frustration that Trump just seems to get away with everything, but I'll tell you, a lot of anger is piling up against him. From the ephemeral things, from the Kennedy Center, you know, the victory there against Trump, that reflecting pool, everyone sees his extreme ego, his megalomania, his arches that he wants to put up, the everything is about him. And then the Pentagon's like, just do what we say. You can stay in power, just do what we say, because it's the Pentagon. It's imperialism. Remember that under Biden, who enforced the state sponsor of terrorism designation, which is a false designation against Cuba, that under Biden, more than a million Cubans were forced to leave because of the economic crisis. And at the end of his term, Biden lifted that state sponsor of terrorism label against Cuba 1 week before he left office. What a cynical move.
0: Yeah. Interesting point.
1: So really, let's look at the world. As you know, every time I talk to you, you know this. We have Gaza, people still dying in Gaza and the West Bank. The settlement's growing. We have Israel intent on expanding. And the U.S., Trump may be angry for a moment against Netanyahu, but the weapons don't stop. The funding doesn't stop. We see Venezuela, people still getting bombed in their little boats. And we see the war on Cuba and the threats against the world. The U.S. still arming Ukraine, keeping the war going when it could have been settled long ago. And in the midst of this, the question is, what is going to happen to Cuba? So I just want to say, we don't want to wait till the bombs drop. We should not be doing that But if the bombs drop, if there's a military attack on Cuba, everyone knows that their tradition is to meet at Powell Market 5 p.m. If it's early in the morning, if it's late, it's the next day. 5 p.m. In the meantime,
0: That
1: we have to raise funds.
0: let me remind people, that's the voice of Gloria LaRiva. She works with the International Action Center. Gloria, how do you describe yourself?
1: Oh, I think a lifelong fighter for whatever justice we need to fight for. I'm like so many other people. I'm just a person in the Bay Area who has a extreme privilege of being able to be involved in these struggles with many people of the Bay Area. You know, I know a lot of people listen to your station. I know that there are so many kind, caring people. You know, I was invited to speak at a, what is it? The Northern California Task Force on the Americas. They organized a fundraiser with Dan Kovalik, the progressive attorney who represents ex-president or outgoing president Gustavo Petro from Colombia, and a woman, Andrea, I forget her last name, I'm sorry, but we spoke on Cuba, Venezuela, and Colombia, and it was a fundraiser for Atue, our project for medicine for Cuba. People donated $2,000, and when we showed the video of what the doctors are doing, they're super heroism, you know, walking for miles, trying to hitchhike when there's no cars, walking to get to the hospital. Dan saw the video and said, I didn't know what you were doing. And he said, I'll match what everyone raises here. Well, they raised $2,000. He gave $2,000. That's the love people have for Cuba.
0: And it's a terrible time. We believe in free speech on this radio station, and Gloria LaRiva, have been speaking really on behalf of the Cubans, and in standing up against the kind of draconian policies that the U.S. government continues to exact, as it some people feel, and as you're suggesting, there it's a slow starvation. So, well, we appreciate the information, and there is an embargo on information. So,
1: yes.
0: You're a very special
1: Dennis,
0: moment.
1: Can I say one more thing?
0: Yes.
1: Yesterday on television in Cuba, they announced that there would be an extraordinary session today of the National Assembly of People's Power. That is the Parliament of Cuba, and it's called on a day's notice. And they're talking about economic and social changes to deal with the deepening siege and the noose that's tightening around Cuba. So we will be hearing more news about this as it is in session this very moment to figure how to open up the economy. They've always been willing to, but, you know, there's a lot of Cuban capitalists in the U.S. and Americans who want to invest in Cuba. The U.S. will not permit them. That's the crux of the matter. Anyway,
0: and we're seeing that in the extreme now. It used to be slightly more veiled, but there's no veil now. It's a policy of cutoff and starvation. That's what it appears. That's what many observers are saying at this point. And Gloria, you're amazing. We appreciate the information and the courage that keeps you going and the belief. Please be safe, and obviously we're going to want you to come back and tell us more about what's going on.
1: Thank you, Dennis. Take care. Thank you, KPFA.
0: May all be well. You're listening to Flashpoints on KPFA Pacifica Radio here in the Bay Area. This beautiful network, founded in 1949 by folks who understood how important it is to have free speech microphones speaking truth to power. Wow. Amazing. We're going to take a short break, and when we come back, we're going to change the subject a little bit. Richard Silverstein is going to join us. He has been writing about the failures, the implications of the whatever is going on in Iran at this point, and Israel's failure to overthrow the Iranian government. Stay with us.

0: And joining us is Richard Silverstein. He blogs at Tikkun Olam. He has written for key journals having to do with everything, the occupation, from the Israeli occupation to the endless wars. You have a very interesting new piece that I believe went up today, Richard Silverstein. My headline was Netanyahu's grand plan to topple the Islamic Republic and replace it with a defanged dictator has failed miserably. And I guess the question is, what now? So tell us about, you say, if you're saying they failed, you're saying that they attempted to play a key role in overthrowing the Iranian government. Well, what was the role and how did they fail?
1: Well, Israel, first of all, Netanyahu visited in Washington several times, and each time he brought plans to overthrow the Iranian regime, and he lobbied hard. Netanyahu lobbied Trump very hard to join him in this adventure, and Trump agreed. He was either dragged along or went willingly into this whole thing that started at the end of February. And Netanyahu thought that he would overthrow the regime, that he would get the Kurds to invade Iran and foment a popular uprising. They thought that all of their military might would destroy Iran's nuclear program and sort of bring it to its knees. It would decapitate its leadership, political and military. None of those things happened. And what did happen is that Iran survived all of that, withstood it. It then closed the Strait of Hormuz, which for some crazy reason, neither the Israelis nor the Americans had considered that possibility. And so we not only have Netanyahu failing with his goals, but Trump himself failed. And he basically has taken his entire presidency down with him in this four-month military adventure.
0: Trump has definitely tried to hightail it out of town as fast as possible with a whole bunch of, you know, sort of diversions, you know, from the wrestling match at the White House to whatever the hell else he was up to. But clearly, he took a hit, and, you know, you could sort of, all these sort of traditional Republicans are saying how betrayed they feel by Trump turning his back on his allies. But this is the a low point, you might say, for one low point for Trump in terms of the politics and his situation here. This is not a good time for him.
1: Well, the Israelis, Netanyahu also, in addition to Trump, has faced a huge amount of opposition from the opposition. And they're denouncing the deal. They're saying that Netanyahu failed in all of his goals in the war. And they believe that Israel should have gone even further and not stopped with the military approach that it used. And the Republicans, I'm not sure what they wanted, but they are up in arms with Trump as well. So I think that both Trump and Netanyahu face a huge amount of backdraft on this. And Netanyahu is going into an election in about 6 months, and he looks to be pretty low in the polls. And Trump is going to face the midterms in November. And we know that's going to be a bloodbath. So Iran has been the cemetery for their political survival. I was going to say I'm afraid, but I'm not afraid, actually. I'm pleased, of course. But it's really been the graveyard for all of their hopes and dreams.
0: How do you suppose they attempt to dig their way out? We are seeing some of the most vicious bombings, bombings of civilians. The attacks in Lebanon are intense, and the Israelis are sort of separate from, apparently, from any agreement regarding what they're going to do and what they continue to do in Lebanon, which is to keep their promise to turn it into another Gaza. So what happens now that they fail to overthrow the, I don't know if I'm overstating this, to overthrow the Iranian government and install their own puppet?
1: Well, I think what's interesting here is that there are many question marks here in terms of the agreement, what will happen, and whether it will survive. But one of the big ones is Lebanon, which you mentioned. Israel has tried desperately to sabotage this memo of understanding and failed to do so. And Trump, I don't know if I'm allowed to say ass blank, but Trump has reamed him out a new one in Netanyahu's efforts to try to sabotage this deal. So Israel knows that it's been put on notice in terms of destroying Lebanon. It has not stopped doing so. But if Israel's devastation that it's wreaking in Lebanon does endanger this deal, and if Iran reacts by firing missiles at Israel in retaliation for Israel's devastation there, then we could see Trump intervening. Maybe it's unlikely, but I think it's possible that Trump will say what Israel is doing is endangering my peace deal. And he, obviously, any American president with a couple of words can stop Israel from doing the worst that it has done. And no American president, going back perhaps to George, the first George Bush, has been willing to do so. But Trump has shown a certain amount of mettle and spine when it comes to Israel. So we could see some limits put on Israel's behavior, which would be...
0: And how might those limits, be imposed?
1: Well, you've got Israel depending on America for virtually everything to do with its military adventurism. So the $22 billion that the U.S. supplied in weapons to Israel during the Gaza genocide included the most sophisticated missiles that we have, bombs, warplanes, all sorts of military ammunition and weapons were sent to Israel. And they are what Israel was able to use in order to prolong the war. So if the United States, if a U.S. president refuses to cuts that pipeline off when Israel gets into its next adventure, or let's say in Lebanon, and we have more support in Congress for doing this, then Israel would be left high and dry. Now, it has a very strong military defense production regime. It produces many of its own missiles and weapons. But we've seen the U.S. inventory of missiles depleted by the shipments over to Israel for their use. So if we cut them off completely, cut them off at the knees, they will be extremely constrained in what types of adventures they can engage in Lebanon and Gaza and other places. And that's something that I'm really looking forward to.
0: You're listening to Flashpoints on Pacifica Radio. We're speaking with Richard Silverstein. He blogs at Dakuna Lum. He writes extensively on issues in the Middle East. Can I just ask you to give us your best assessment of what the war looks like now in terms of the Lebanon and the continuing and expanding attacks on Lebanon? How do you, where is that now? It's certainly a hot war.
1: Well, you have Iran doing something interesting, which is, some people might have thought, well, Iran is going to be willing to sacrifice Hezbollah in Lebanon because its interest is more in retaining its own, the regime and making sure that it stays in place, that they might be willing to sacrifice Hezbollah. But the opposite has proven true. Iran has been emboldened. Every statement that it makes about the ceasefire includes Lebanon, And Pakistan, the main mediator in getting this deal, also included Lebanon in its statement. So it's very clear that both Iran and the mediators expect that Israel will be restrained in Lebanon, that it will withdraw its troops from Lebanon, end the invasion of Lebanon, end attacks in Lebanon. Now, whether they do this or not is another question. They have reacted with defiance. The defense minister and the prime minister have said we will not be constrained by this agreement in any way. And they continue to attack Lebanon. But I think there's going to come a moment when you've got a fish or cut bait. And either Trump will have to intervene or Iran will attack Israel again. And so that could be a major weakness in this deal, which hopefully the deal will survive, and it will survive by the U.S. Having backbone and putting the kibosh on Israel's adventurism.
0: Wow. We are speaking with Richard Silverstein. We're talking about, you know what we're talking about. And Richard, I mean, it is extraordinary, but, and the Israelis still continue to bomb. It seems like they're moving their policies right along in terms of the control they plan to take of Gaza. You know, they've leveled it now, and they really do have a plan to control or to, you know, make available the waterfront property to the United States.
1: Yeah, the Israelis have now occupied 70% of Gaza. So the 2+ million people in Gaza that used to live in 100% of it now have to live in 30% of it. And they're all living in tents. They're all receiving what little amount of humanitarian aid. You know, they're not able to support themselves in any way as they did before. And Hamas is still in power. And that was one of the main goals for Netanyahu of the war. And so even the genocide of 72,000 documented victims hasn't achieved its goals. And Israel didn't achieve any of its goals in Iran either. So I think that this will mark a decline in the power and the influence of Israel in the Middle East and of the U.S. Globally. It's the beginning of a long decline where the world sees that all of the military might that Israel is able to muster in the region, including Gaza, hasn't succeeded in achieving its goals. And that really exposes Israel in the future. It exposes the U.S. as well to our rivals in China and Russia, who see we weren't able to achieve our goals in Iran. And it really bodes ill for the impact and the power that both of these countries have globally.
0: Beautiful. Thank you, Richard Silverstein, for taking the time out to talk to us about things that are changing quickly and that this specific audience cares a great deal about. We wish you the best and hope you come back soon. Stay safe.
1: Thank you for having me on, Dennis. Appreciate it.
0: 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This is your daily investigative news magazine. 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Stay tuned.
2: And that does it for another episode of Flashpoints. Our executive producer is Dennis Bernstein. Senior producers, Miguel Gavilan Molina and Kevin Pina. Technical producer, Rod Akil. Our theme music written and produced by Charlie Lang. For questions and comments, email Dennis Bernstein at dennis@kpfa.org. Thank you for listening.

we who labor in the art, we who are singers, we who are actors, we who are artists, we must remember that we come from the people, our strength comes from the people, and we must serve the people and be a part of them.

Yep, this is Utah Phillips here again with Steve, who's doing the engineering on this. Of course, that's the Borsdorfs who we're listening to, playing the theme music and the voice of Paul Robeson. Paul Robeson was speaking at an organized meeting of the Theatre Guild in London when a lot of people were objecting to organizing a union because they didn't figure out why they needed one. And he was pointing out to them some of the obligations of an artist. We are here at radio station KVMR, Nevada City, California. KVMR, where our motto is, if at first you don't succeed, your skydiving days are over. And we're in our little town of Nevada City up here, little bitty town, a bizarre sort of place, Nevada City, California. Small, our clinic is called Joe's Hospital and Grill. That's how small. Paul Robeson, I've been contemplating doing this for quite a long time. Actually, in doing this, I find that there's no paucity of sources. There's actually an overabundance of sources, and it's hard to decide everything that you want to put in. So we'll do kind of a collage. First, for those of you who don't know about Paul Robeson, a great, a prodigiously great and noble African-American artist, singer, and actor, political activist. Just a bit of biographical information. Now, Paul Robeson was born April 9th, 1899. That was in Princeton, New Jersey. His father was a runaway slave. His mother was a Quaker abolitionist from a Quaker abolitionist family. Now, in 1915, Paul Robeson won a four-year scholarship to Rutgers University. And while he was there, he won 15 varsity letters, baseball, football, track, and then was named twice to the All-American football team. Phi Beta Kappa Chi in his junior year. Then he graduated the valedictorian of his class. He was the first African-American to study law at Columbia University. And then he joined a law firm. Well, working for that law firm, there was a white secretary who refused to take dictation from him. So he left the law and decided to apply his talents to a theater and music. It's a real healthy decision, I think. He sang for peace and justice globally in 15 languages. He's a fine linguist. In 1934, he traveled to Spain to speak to the anti-fascists fighting for the preservation of the Spanish Republic. And that's when he said to those, that great mass of soldiers assembled in front of him, the artist must elect to fight for freedom or slavery. I have made my choice. I had no alternative. Spoke out against racism, Cold War, worked for friendship between the U.S. and the Soviet Union. In the late 40s, he openly questioned why African Americans should fight in the army of a government that tolerated racism. HUAC, the House Un-American Activities Committee, called him a communist. Overnight, 80 concerts were canceled. His career was in shambles. Then in 1950, his passport was revoked. They called him a security risk. Took him 8 years to get it back. Paul Robeson died in 1976 at the age of 77. I had the privilege in Town Hall of New York of singing at that memorial. He wrote his autobiography called Here I Stand. Now that's still in print. You go down to your book, you go down to your independent bookseller and you find that book, all right? Well, let's start out at the beginning of his career. It's barely 3 years after he left the law firm that he recorded this. Now, I have a friend named Joe McHugh. He gave me this record, an old 78, for my birthday. I found it in the bottom of a hand-crank Victrola that he had bought. Well, it was a Paul Robeson record, the earliest I have ever heard. Old 78, recorded June of 1925. Well, people then would have heard it on that hand crank machine, so I took it over to Joe yesterday, and we put it on the Victrola, and we cranked it up and stuffed a mic in the throat of that machine, and you're going to hear it just about exactly the way that they would have heard it back then. Now here, he's singing this duet with Lawrence Brown. Lawrence Brown became Paul Robeson's accompanist globally for the next 26 years. Let's listen to June 1925, Paul Robeson, Lawrence Brown with By and By.

0: Paul Robeson, Lawrence Brown is accompanist for many, many years, and by, at very, very early recording. When we were kids, well, and neither us or our folks were particularly into the fight game. We were living in Cleveland, Ohio at the time, but we didn't go to boxing matches. Occasionally my father did, my stepfather. But we still had one hero among the fighters, and that was Joe Louis. Joe Louis, the Brown Bomber. And that was not because we understood boxing, but because in my family we understood how important it was for there to be an African-American heavyweight champion of the world. In 1938, Joe Louis fought Max Schmeling. Max Schmeling was the darling of the Nazi Party in Germany. He had knocked out Joe Louis once before. There was a rematch. There was a lot of talk in Germany around the world about the Aryan race and superiority of white people. Joe Louis went into the ring mad. He knocked out Max Schmeling in the first round. I was reading Studs Terkel's book, talking to myself, and just in passing, in one sentence, he mentioned that Richard Wright, the great black novelist who wrote Black Boy and Native Son, had written a song called Joe Louis, and that it had been recorded by Paul Robeson, accompanied by Count Basie. Well, I got Glenn Howard, my record finder, to work on that, and I've never struck out once with Glenn. Now you're going to hear it. Very, very rare recording. Richard Wright's Joe Louis, Paul Robeson and Count Basie.
1: I'm feeling comfortable and in good shape. My walk here at the training camp has put me in the best of condition.
2: 15 rounds for the world's heavyweight championship.
3: Right and left to the head, a left to the jaw, a right to the head, and Donovan is watching carefully. Lewis measured him, right to the body, a left up to the jaw, and Schmeling is down. The count is 5, 5, 6, 7, 8. The men are in the ring. The fight is over on a technical knockout. Max Schmeling is beaten in one round.
2: The time, 2 minutes, 4 seconds, referee.

Richard Wright, Robeson, Basie, the song for Joe Louis. That record has two sides, where the song is continued on side B. But with all of the things that I want to go through, I didn't think that that I'd be able to play both sides of that. Perhaps someday I'll be able to do that. In 1935. There was a thing called the Works Progress Administration. And that's where the Roosevelt administration got people back to work. Yeah, there was the CCC, there was all the public works projects, but also there was a federal writers project gathering state and local archives. There was a federal theater project that created over 5,000 pieces of theater. And there was, well, in 1935, the WPA commissioned Earl Robinson as a composer, to create a performance which was called at that time the Ballad for Uncle Sam. When that was broadcast, a congressman from Virginia cited it in Congress as an example of communist propaganda. A couple years later, Paul Robeson and John Latouche, who wrote the words, were asked to revise it, where it became the Ballad for Americans. The Ballad for Americans was broadcast 113 times over the radio between 1939 and 1942. It received more mail, more correspondence for those broadcasts than Orson Welles' War of the Worlds. As a matter of fact, this Ballad for Americans was played on the floor to open the Republican National Convention of 1940 and was slated to be recorded by Bing Crosby. But the blacklist hit, the door slammed, the Cold War cranked up, and by 1951-52, you couldn't find this record anywhere. This is a long cantata, but let's listen to the opening of it, Ballad for Americans.

0: nobody, nobody but Washington, Tom Paine, Benjamin Franklin, Chaim Solomon, Crispus Attucks, Lafayette, nobody.
1: Nobody's ran a tea party at Boston.
2: Betsy Ross organized the sewing circle.
3: Yeah, Paul Revere had a horse race.

0: and a mighty fine idea.
1: Adopted unanimously in Congress, July 4th, 1776.
0: We hold these truths to be self-evident,

0: Yes, sir.
1: Liberty.
0: That's right.
1: And the pursuit of happiness.
0: The very word.
2: That sure does sound mighty fine.
3: Well, that's the opening to the Ballad for Americans. Sometime on one of these radio shows, I want to play the whole thing. Sometimes I feel moved to do that because I have some longer pieces that I want to get out there, and I'm just uncertain about whether I ought to do that or not. But I shall probably take the bit in my teeth and do the whole Ballad for Americans in some future show. Well, now, there's the Henry Wallace campaign, 1948. Henry Wallace had been President Roosevelt's vice president. And he ran on the Progressive Party ticket. That's when all of the forces of the progressive movement, all of the forces of the left in this country came together to create a progressive party as an alternative to, well, you know, what we got today. Paul Robeson was a very large part of that and recorded many songs for that. The vice presidential candidate, by the way, for Henry Wallace, nobody talks about him. His name was Glenn Taylor. Glenn Taylor was from Idaho. Now, Idaho is not known as a particularly liberal state, certainly not these days. But Glenn Taylor, now, when he was campaigning in Idaho for Congress, he would drive up to the edge of a town with a horse trailer behind a truck. And they would park the truck, and he would get the horse out of the horse trailer, a silver-mounted saddle, and he'd climb up on it with the guitar strung over his back. He'd race full bore into town, leap off on the steps of the town hall, unsling his guitar, sing a few songs, make a political speech, get on the horse, and ride hell-bent for leather out of town. Meanwhile, his wife had driven the truck around to the other side of town where they loaded up the horse, and he got in and they drove on to the next town. That's some kind of way to campaign, don't you think? Anyway, that's neither here nor there. Let's listen to the Progressive Party didn't have a lot of money, so they put out their records on cardboard coated with plastic. And you're going to listen to one of those right now. Paul Robeson and the Battle Hymn of 48.

Battle Hymn of 48. In a previous show, I talked about people's artists as a large part of the progressive movement. Well, in 1949, the people's artists, spark plugged mainly by Pete Seeger, Betty Saunders, and Irwin Silber, planned a concert. It was August 27, 1949, at the Lakeland Picnic Grounds in Peekskill, New York, and it featured Paul Robeson. Well, they were attacked by a mob. It was a stronghold up there, the KKK, the Ku Klux Klan, the American Legion. They smashed the chairs, burned the song sheets. The concert was canceled. It was rescheduled a week later. Guards from local unions were hired. 20 to 25,000 people went to Peekskill to hear Paul Robeson and to prove that they couldn't be intimidated. Well, the police directed the traffic into a little-used road. It turned out to be a trap. And once again, the caravan of cars and buses was viciously attacked. There were many, many people injured, mainly by flying glass. The Peekskill story. Charter Records had started up by then. The Peekskill story, as a sort of cantata, two sides of one record, was recorded by Pete Seeger, by Paul Robeson, and by Howard Fast, who, prior to the blacklisting, was the largest-selling author in the United States. Let's listen to the Charter Records Peekskill story.

0: My name is Howard Fast. I'm here to tell you the story of Peekskill. You see, there are actually two Peekskills, two concerts, two fascist attacks, and I was at both. You won't get the true story from the Daily Press or the radio, so we're putting it on record for you now. Here are the facts.
1: You are invited to a summer concert with Paul Robeson, Pete Seeger, Hope Foy, Joan Schlesinger, and George Walker, presented by People's Artists, for the benefit of the Harlem chapter of the Civil Rights Congress, Sunday, August 27th, 1949, at the Lakeland Picnic Grove, Peekskill, New York.
0: More facts. The Klan elements in Westchester County threatened violence. Police protection was asked. Four deputies showed up to watch 700 so-called veterans attack the early picnickers. These 700 hoodlums closed the only exits, and for 3 hours, they were kept from killing the women and children by a brave group of 39 men and boys, Negro and white. Before the police came, the mob had smashed the rented chairs and burned our music, while they shouted anti-Negro and anti-Semitic epithets and boasted that they would finish Hitler's job.

My name is Freddie Hellerman of People's Artists. I want to tell you how the entire nation was aroused by the Peekskill outrage. The Westchester Committee for Law and Order invited People's Artists to return to Peekskill and have their concert. Well, we did go back on September 4th. It was Labor Day, and we went back 25,000 strong. While 4,000 trade unionists, most of them real veterans, formed a protective guard, we held our concert with Paul Robeson and Pete Seeger and Hope Foy, Lee Hambro, George Allen, and Joan Schlesinger, and it was a beautiful day, a fine performance, and a victory for all Americans.

0: That's the sound of fascism. Not in Germany, but here in America. Remember it.
1: This is Pete Seeger. I was there too. There were 900 police, deputies, and state troopers at Peekskill. They allowed the mob to form along a 4-mile line of road and directed all traffic down this only exit and then stood by watching while the hoodlums threw rocks through the windows of cars and buses. Heads were bashed in, eyes were cut by flying glass, cars were overturned and the people in them dragged out and beaten. And the police stood by and laughed. Hoodlum gangs went on a night-long reign of terror all through Westchester County, clear down to 210th Street and Broadway. Then the police moved. They moved into the picnic grounds to beat up the trade union guards.
0: Over 160 wounded were reported at hospitals. One trade unionist, for example, had his nose pulverized, his skull fractured, and lost the sight of one eye permanently. Protests have been pouring into Dewey from all over the country. District Attorney Finelli reported to Governor Dewey.
2: Police should be commended for their excellent work.
0: And Governor Dewey said to Mr. Finelli,
3: the police did an excellent job. The communists provoked this. You investigate the riot, Mr. Finelli.
0: But at a great mass meeting to protest Peekskill, Paul Robeson gave our answer.
4: These Klan-inspired and police-condoned hoodlums cannot stop the song of freedom in America. We are going on singing and presenting our concerts in every corner of America. Let's fight together.

Well, peak skill. I wanted to mention, I forgot to mention that earlier, that in that caravan of buses bringing people up from New York City and surrounding areas, there was one fellow in there had an old wire recorder, the battery powered. He stuck the microphone out the window, and the crowd noises you heard on that recording were not theater. They weren't made up. They were the actual sounds that that were heard at Peekskill. Well, Othello Records. Now, Paul Robeson had been blacklisted. His concerts had been canceled. Some African-American producers got together in Harlem, and specifically for the purpose of getting Paul Robeson's voice out, created a label called Othello Records. Of course, Othello was Paul Robeson's great role during the 1940s on Broadway and before that in London. The first black person anywhere in the world to play the Moor, who was after all black. Othello Records issued this a record which I borrowed from Aaron Brody. Boy, I've got to get that back to him. It was a limited edition record from Othello, autographed by Paul Robeson. We're going to listen to the Song of Four Rivers. Paul Robeson was a great advocate for world peace, and the Song of the Four Rivers is about the flowing together of four rivers, the Thames, the Yangtze, the Don, and the Mississippi. Paul Robeson, The Ballad of Four Rivers.

0: Ballad of Four Rivers, Othello Records. And thank you, Aaron Brody, for the extended loan of some of the records you're listening to right now. Well, now, it was June 14th, 1949. Paul Robeson was in Moscow. He had been there a number of times singing. When he arrived in Moscow at his hotel, he asked to see his Soviet Jewish friends, Solomon Mikhols, a great name in theater, and Itzhak Pfeffer, a poet. He was told by the authorities that Mikhols had died and that Pfeffer was on vacation. Robeson wouldn't leave his hotel room until they brought Pfeffer to him. He insisted on seeing Pfeffer. Well, of course, the authorities went to Lubyanka, a grim prison, and took Pfeffer out. Took him to the hotel, where he sat with Paul Robeson. Right off, Pfeffer, through sign language, indicated that the room was bugged. Well, they passed notes back and forth and then talked aloud just of average sorts of things. But through scrawling notes on pieces of paper and passing them back and forth, Robeson was told that Mikhols was dead, was murdered on Stalin's orders, and then Pfeffer drew a finger across his throat, indicating that he was going to be killed next. Well, it was in Tchaikovsky Hall that night. At the end of the concert, the last piece, Paul Robeson dedicated his song, a song to his friend Solomon Mikhols, that made the crowd gasp. Nobody expected to hear that name spoken again. He talked of meeting Pfeffer. There were more gasps, because now they realized that he was still alive. He announced that he would celebrate the deep ties between the Jewish communities of the United States and the Soviet Union. He sang a song he had just learned passing through Poland. It was the song of the Warsaw Ghetto Rebellion. And he sang it in Yiddish. At the end, there was a stunned silence. And then the applause began.
1: Песня еврейского гетто, оккупированной немцами Варшавы.

0: And the applause went on and on and on, people weeping, throwing themselves upon each other, until finally the censors had to cut it off. It was February 2nd, 1952. Well, let me say, I belong to the Mine and Smelter Workers Union Local 598 in Sudbury, Ontario, the last organized unit of that union. 2,000 miners up there in northern Ontario, of course, the Mine, Mill, and Smelter Workers were red-baited out of existence, largely by the Steel Workers Union with the collusion of the U.S. government. Well, I went up there to sing at the 100th anniversary of the Western Federation of Miners, and I walked into the Union Hall. You know, it was called the Joe Hill Memorial Auditorium. And before I went on stage, I was told that stage was the first stage Paul Robeson sang on when he finally got his passport back. Union of Mine, Mill, and Smelter Workers Union. It was in February 1952. They invited him to their convention in Vancouver, British Columbia. When he got to the Canadian border, and mind you, don't need a passport to get into Canada, he was stopped by a special order from the president and from the FBI, threatening with 5 years imprisonment if he went into Canada at the Mine Mill Convention. Well, the Electrical Workers Union did a bootleg hookup to the convention hall, Mine Mill and Smelter Workers Convention Hall, and Robeson did the concert over the phone. Now, they did it over again May 18th, 1952. There, Paul Robeson stood on a flatbed, pulled up 1 foot away from the border, and he sang to 40,000 Canadians and Americans. Well, let's hear his opening remarks, and then after that, let's listen to his hymn to the nations.
1: I want to thank you for being here today. I want to thank Harvey Murphy and the Mine, Mill, and Smelter Workers. I can't tell you how moved I am at this moment. It seems that nothing can keep me from my beloved friends in Canada. I stand here today under great stress because I dare, as do you, all of you, to fight for peace and a decent life for all men, women, and children, wherever they may be. And especially today, I stand fighting for the rights of my people in this America in which I was born. You have known me through many years. I am the same Paul, fighting a little harder because the times call for harder struggles. This historic occasion today probably means that I shall be able to sing again as I want to sing freely without being stopped here and there. What is being done at this Peace Arch today will ring out, is already ringing out around the world. I thank you deeply.

0: The one for all.
1: Oh, the great Peace Arch concert. Those tapes were lost in the Mine Mill and the filing cabinet. Ray Stevens up there in Sudbury, Ontario, recently rediscovered and finally issued as a recording. That was Beethoven's Ninth Symphony, by the way. Well, it's hard to figure out. I've wrestled with this. As I say, there's so much about Paul Robeson that it moves me very, very deeply. How do you end a program like this? Well, I thought about it and thought about it and listened to everything I have. According to Paul Robeson's son, his greatest artistic achievement was the 1943-1944 Broadway production of Othello. So, yes, let's listen to Othello's last speech, Paul Robeson.
2: So the last speech of Othello that he makes, they've come to take him away to Venice. He speaks as one conscious of his own dignity, of his own heritage, a culture as rich as that of ancient Venice. And he feels that he has committed his error for his human dignity and not from any wild, savage passion. And so he speaks. Soft you! A word or two before you go. I have done the state some service, and they know it. No more of that. I pray you in your letters, when you shall these unlucky deeds relate, speak of me as I am. Nothing extenuate, nor set down aught in malice. Then must you speak of one that loved full wisely but too well. Of one not easily jealous, but being wrought, perplexed in the extreme. One whose hand, like the base Indian, threw a pearl away richer than all his tribe. Of one whose subdued eyes, albeit unused to the melting moon, drop tears as fast as the Arabian trees, their medicinable cup. Set you down this, and say besides that in Aleppo once, where a malignant and a turbaned Turk beat a Venetian, introduced the state, I took by the throat the damned heathen dog and smote him thus. I kissed thee ere I killed thee. No way but this, killing myself to die upon a kiss.

Paul Robeson. Well, it's been wonderful being with you for this hour. My name is Utah Phillips, and this has been Loafer's Glory, the Hobo Jungle of the Mind. Special thanks to Aaron Brody, a member of the Old Progressive Party, who loaned me a number of the records I've used today. Joe McHugh, who gave me that very early recording of Paul Robeson. And then Glenn Howard, a record finder who is... I've never struck out with Glenn Howard. And we'll see you again next week. Remember, Tapper Light.

Paul Robeson ends his autobiography, Here I Stand, with a poem from Pablo Neruda. Let us think of the entire earth and pound the table with love. I don't want blood again to saturate bread, beans, music. I wish they would come with me, the miner, the little girl, the lawyer, the seaman, the doll maker, to go into a movie and come out to drink the reddest wine. I came here to sing, and for you to sing with me.

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0: to this afternoon. Continuing our conversations, looking at Black Asian solidarity. And this is the second roundtable conversation we've been having in this series. And I wanted to bring a couple of people closer to home. The song you just heard is from one of our guests, somebody who's been a part of our show. You know, sometimes you hear her drops when she goes by her old name. What was it? Osage or something like that?
1: Osage. Yeah.
0: We're talking about Rocky Rivera, journalist, recording artist, mother, activist, revolutionary, the whole nine. And so it's great to have you back on the show. And we also have, and I'm glad to see him outside the confines. I usually see him at our ethnic studies department meetings, but we're talking about Russell, Dr. Russell Jung. He is the author of a number of books, including Family Sacrifices, The World, Views, and Ethnics of Chinese Americans, Moving Movers, Student Activism, and the Emergence of Asian American Studies, At Home in Exile, Finding Jesus Among My Ancestors and Refugee Neighbors, Faithful Generations, Race in the New Asian American Churches. And he was also, you know, knee deep in the Stop API Hate and a number of other campaigns that addressed discrimination and challenges facing the Asian American Pacific Islander community. So this is not his first rodeo, and we're glad to have you both on. Rocky, I started off the show with a song called Brown Skin Babies, and I was intentional about it. Not only is it because I like the song, but you give a narrative that I think from many people is not often upheld when we talk about the impact of colonization, the fear that people have of folks who don't look like them, meaning white folks, are going to be outpopulated. So you're going to have these brown skin babies. Mm-hmm. And even the fact that you as an Asian woman would refer to yourself as brown, I think is something that doesn't always show up in the narrative. And I bring this up because it was yesterday. I'm reading this long article from somebody named Crowder or Louder. And he goes on, it has a picture of Killer Mike. And it's like, Killer Mike hates Asians. And I'm like, whoa, let me read this. And then he resurrects the model minority myth, right? He goes on. He's like, look at how good these people are. Mm-hmm. They came to the country. They made it. They do good. And look at Mike and his community. And then I said, this is the typical scenario that we often have. Two groups of people who have tremendous challenges being pitted against one another. And then I turn on and then I hear, you know, some podcasts with people going, we need to boycott them. Look what they did in Harvard, you know, with the ending of affirmative action. And then when you bring up, well, what about Ed Blum, who's still continuing this fight? There's no answer, right? So people want to hang on to particular narratives. And when you point it out, it seems to be jarring for them. And this song, I think, is pretty jarring. With that being said, I want to maybe start off with you and then go to Dr. Russell. This notion of boycotts, Asian solidarity, the resurrection of tensions between two communities, how have you seen this? And I know this is something you've been talking a lot about on your own podcasts and amongst your own followers and fans, et cetera.
1: Well, I feel like if you don't have a background or even have grown up within diversity, then it really does affect you in a different way. Because here in the Bay Area, Oakland folks and Black folks, we are linked. It's hard to kind of find one without the other, especially in Oakland. And it's always been that way. So when we see other communities like in the South boycott Asians or have these really hard racial tensions, we live in a bubble in the Bay Area. So I tend to look at those communities as much more extreme examples of the wealth disparity between rich and poor. And in those neighborhoods, It's most likely immigrants that are coming into Black communities that are opening up businesses there. And a lot of times, there isn't really an integration of the Asian community with the Black community. And the integration of ourselves culturally is something that tends to happen naturally over the generations. But it also really affects our view of what this relationship could look like, whether you've ever seen a united community of Black and Asian folks. I have. I've grown up in that kind of community. I grew up a military kid. So depending on how you grew up is how you're going to filter this. And I think that the Black community has definitely faced a lot of immigrant communities coming into their neighborhood and being very extractive. And that is something I talked about on my podcast as well. So it's hard to, as an Asian American woman, I'm not taking it personal because I do believe that these disparities exist and they're only heightened when things like Rick Chow's not guilty verdict happened, which was a real disappointment in the justice system out there for all of us Asian folks out here. Even we wanted to see justice for Cyrus Carmack Belton. We were also hoping that there would be some change within the 20, 30 years since Latosha Harlan's and now. And it's really sad to see that the tensions have actually only been heightened by the administration.
0: Before I bring in Dr. Russell, a couple of things you mentioned, Rocky. The ghost of Latosha Harlins immediately comes to mind. It's interesting to see that there are people who weren't born when it happened. And I always feel obligated to remind people that I always mess up her name, Sung Jung. He was convicted. She was looking at lengthy time in jail, and we forget the name Joyce Carlins, the judge. We forget the intervening that came in at a white judge who said, you know what? Her and her people have always had these struggles. You get off, right? And that's always left out the narrative. Now, I don't know if it's intentional. I don't know if people just don't have a sense of history. But again, that intervention with the with it being wrapped in the notion that these model minorities, these poor Asians, are faced with these diabolical, devilish blacks, so let's give them a break. And even with the Rick Chow case, right, you had a black DA, but nobody wants to talk about the fact that that black DA was looking at being impeached. They were calling for him to be impeached. And the reason why is because there was a white kid that was that was murdered and was kind of let go. And so, when I'm looking at this case and I'm going, well, why would you charge for murder and not manslaughter when that is such a high burden to prove? But you do a murder thing, probably knowing that if you go by the definition of murder, you cannot, convict this individual, Rick Chow. But nobody's talking about the fact that this man was trying to save his political, career as a DA, and the calls for his head on pitchforks was one that was ringing leading up and during the trial. So this always gets left out in the narrative, and I just bring it up to point out that they are active and moving parts to keep communities divided, and we got to look at the whole picture. With that being said, Russell June, I want to bring you in and welcome Russell, of course, over at SF State, where I'm at. Actually, all of us are from State, one way or the other. You're a graduate, and you've been a faculty there for a while. But this isn't your first rodeo, and you have a historic lens to look at, and you have a modern day, scenarios to look at. So how do you weigh in on this, Dr. Russell?
2: Yeah, like you said, David D, there's so many factors involved in these cases that are disturbing and really grievous. Just again, the fact that kids are dying and getting shot without any justice is overall wrong. I see the media really portraying it as an Asian black thing. I just read the CNN article about it, and they had to name them, a black kid gets shot by Rick Chow, Asian. And, in other cases, they wouldn't name the race of the groups. And so during anti-Asian hate days, a lot of media focused on black perpetrators of anti-Asian hate. And that's just because that's what captures people's attention. That's what gets news. Violent crime, elderly attacked, and racial tensions. And so for me, it's really the system seeking attention, the system seeking hits and audiences really does inflame and shape how people think about these issues. It really does shape our stereotypes and what we call our racial schema. So people just come to see, maybe individual incidents as racial incidents. They get racialized, and then the model minority myth gets employed, dangerous African American stereotypes get employed, and we get pitted against each other, all for the benefit of a white supremacist system, right? And so, yeah, we've seen this story play out again and again. We see our communities pitted against each other again and again. And I really, like Rocky, blame it on an imperial system where people are on top and they benefit from these sort of conflicts and divisions.
0: What often gets left out of the narrative is the history of people coming together, whether it's here in the Bay Area, whether it's even in places down south that Rocky talked about, where there may be isolation, but in the past there have been moments of unity, so to speak, and collaboration. We forget about the Yuri Kuchiyamas and the Grace Lee Boggs and the work that they've done and others. Can you speak to that, put on maybe a historical hat and maybe talk to us a little bit about some of those narratives of cooperation and community building with one another that is often left out of the story?
2: Yeah, from the start, Asians were constructed as Black people. And so we were shaped legally and treated legally as Blacks. We weren't allowed to vote. We couldn't become citizens. We couldn't intermarry. We couldn't go to schools. And so from the start, African Americans seeing the plight of Asians, they were against the exclusion laws. One of the first Asian civil rights groups was called the Equal Rights League, created by a guy named Wong Chin-Fu in New York, and at his founding moment, he had African American speakers come and, ally with them. And so from the start, I think there has been a lot of Asian African American unity. Obviously, there's been conflicts throughout history as well. But I think regarding civil rights issues and regarding basic racial justice issues, African Americans have fought for the rights of everybody, including Asians. And Asians, in response, have also recognized their indebtedness to African Americans in the fight for civil rights and other cases. And so, yeah, that early on history, Frederick Douglass, a lot of African American newspapers were against a lot of the exclusion laws early in the 19th century and early 20th century.
0: In more recent history, the other narrative that gets pointed out is the Harvard case, to end affirmative action in private universities. And nobody mentions Ed Blum. They do talk about the 25, Asian plaintiffs that sued Harvard. And from what I understand, there were like 150 organizations that were against this, Asian organizations, and a bunch of them filed amicus briefs to the Supreme Court to say, no, we're not with Ed Blum. But that gets left out of the narrative. And it seemed like, the majority of folks in these organizations were against that lawsuit. So we never mentioned Ed Blum, who is still running around the country as we speak, suing people, suing Black folks in particular, the Black women in Georgia who wanted to do microloans for Black women so they could get ahead. I think it was called the African Freedom Program. He sued them to stop that. A woman in North Carolina was like, here's a list of Black doctors that you can find. His organization is suing to prevent that. So he's on a mission, but his name is never mentioned, but we do focus on those plaintiffs. How do we look at the conservatism that exist in some Asian communities and kind of juxtapose it with the larger community that seems to have been on the, what I would feel is the right side of history, but that conservative element is the one that is highlighted and positioned as the norm in the Asian community.
2: Rocky, you want to go first?
1: Okay, well, I was going to let the Asian American Studies professor handle a good majority of them, but conservatism is hard for me because it's something that we challenge a lot of times as an activist. I tell my young organizers that you can try and convince as many strangers as you want, but have you discussed this with your family? Have you had these anti-Black conversations with family? And I do think that during the pandemic, we were wanting to have these large discussions, but we were so disconnected from each other, and it just further kind of pulled us apart. And we saw how the media really played its role. And as a journalist, I really do want to highlight the role of social media in fueling this extremism,

0: creators from these communities. Like, for example, somebody like China Mack, who is from New York, you wouldn't think that he speaks in a very strong New York black accent, yet he perpetuates this anti-black Chinatown Patrol narrative that he really uses hip hop, his leverage in hip hop, to help highlight. And I saw a lot of that within the own hip hop community in San Francisco. Some of my closest friends who were very pro-black, who were very activist and knew the history of hip hop as black culture, and straight up turn into conservatives, Asian conservatives, because of the information they were fed, because they were following people like Dion Lim, who really only highlights violence against Asian Americans.
1: ABC news reporter. Yeah.
0: Yes, and it's problematic when you are following, for myself as a journalist who was trained in understanding bias and ethics and whether or not a source is objective, it's become a nightmare to sift through all this information. And so as far as trying to figure out if somebody is conservative online, if somebody you're even arguing with has these politics, it's hard to even suss that out. And so when you're thinking of your own, my own history at San Francisco State, how I had all of these questions, I got to learn that in the classroom from real people, from real humans, from people who had the patience to really talk about nuance and contradiction, and something that ethnic studies really prioritizes, understanding the history of imperial colonization. And if you don't have that history, you will look at the news, you will be influenced by these extremist views, you will look at the sensationalism of if it bleeds, it leads. And that's something that journalists like myself, it's really painful to see happen on social media. And as Filipinos being the number one community being perpetually online, you've seen what it's done to our elections back home. It only veers towards conservatism because of what's happening with these bots and these trolls that are sometimes the only human communication some people get all day.
1: Before I bring Russell Jung in, Dr. Russell, I want to ask you to dig a little bit deeper. Rocky Rivera, as somebody who is online and, in these spaces, if I get up here and I do a podcast tomorrow and I start talking about the evils of Asians, right? They're taking over our jobs, they're in our community, and blah, blah, blah. Mark Zuckerberg and Elon Musk and the owners of these platforms would probably allow that to go viral and will cut me a check, not for
0: Yes.
1: $2, not for, I might get a $15,000, $20,000 check, depending upon the views I can get. And so your China Max and others, if they get on here and they say something in the exact opposite direction, there is an incentive, to now continue down this thing. It is a lucrative business.
0: It
1: Being
0: is.
1: anti-black, being anti-whatever is a billion-dollar a year industry. It keeps them afloat. It keeps you as an individual afloat. So why have a conversation like this, right? If I get on that same platforms and say free Palestine, I will be shadow banned, even if that goes viral,
0: Absolutely.
1: right? But if I get up here and say hate all these Asians, well, I'm getting me a big check. And again, that's that outside interference. That outside entity that doesn't stop here with racial tensions, but will go along and show you fight after fight in intercommunal situations. So if I want to go on my my feed right now, I'll see a bunch of fights. It's like I don't even follow these people, and I do see this conservatism that comes up, and I don't know how it is in other communities, but on my thing, there's a bunch of things saying boycott their stores. Hate them, all these stereotypes, and I don't follow these people. Why are you on my feed? How did you get here? How did you show up? Why are you here? I don't, because those very same people are actually online actively now telling us that I shouldn't like my Jamaican brothers and Pan-Africanism is wrong, right? So these are very conservative bent of minority folks. And to your point, Rocky, you go and click and some of them have like 30 followers, but they're showing up on everybody's feed. There's a lot of social engineering going on.
0: Yeah, they do benefit. And if you are an Asian American woman like me who has never had it easy on the internet,

0: always thought that there would be an improvement. It's gotten worse since 2007. At least it was, well, 2007, there was zero moderation. Then, as Twitter went on, which I'm namely going to use Twitter, there was some moderation, and now there's zero moderation except for the other side. Now you can snooze political words like Palestine. Now, if I make a complaint about somebody being racist, even towards another black creator, immediately it will be rejected. So anyone can make any
1: Meaning the
0: claims.
1: complaint would be rejected.
0: Yes, if
1: Yes.
0: I'm reporting a racist, a trolling comment, a gif. Which is something that if I speak on Donald Trump or if I speak on any conservatism, I will immediately get on Instagram. Yet they will be very slow to, or even actually outright reject my claims to investigate a truly racist comment on another creator's page. And so it's really gotten into this algorithm-driven extremism that is actually getting more engagement into people's accounts rather than actual political discourse. And that's where the problem lies truly within social media.
1: Appreciate that, Rocky Rivera. Dr. Russell, how you want to add to some of this?
2: Yeah, I just want to agree that the algorithms of social media are to polarize us, right? And to keep us in our echo chambers. We keep on hearing the same nationalist, xenophobic sort of arguments. And the more extreme views get more attention, get more responses, and that's why they get perpetuated. And that's the danger. And you see our, not just in the US, nationalism rising everywhere, in-group, out-group sort of developments. And you know, I don't know what's going on in like WeChat and the Chinese community or Kakao for the Korean community, but I do recognize a turn towards conservatism and extreme views that are pretty racist. And, you know, even within my own family, and it's, you wonder, where do you get these stories? And, but they're getting it. And I think that then shapes how Asians, especially Chinese, have seen affirmative action. And so you talked about Ed Blum and the plaintiffs against affirmative action. And people a lot of times, oh, they're just being used by this white guy. And I want to give them some due that, you know, there is a diversity of political views in our community, and you got to give them, you know, their own agency and their own sort of perspective. But overall, I agree with Rocky that the echo chambers of social media have driven us apart and have led to more extreme views that are dangerous. And again, yeah,
1: Doc,
2: having civil discourse and understanding each other where we come from is really hard now.
1: I want to hone in on the range of political viewpoints that exist in various communities, and maybe you can help flesh this out a little bit. First of all, if we're talking about Asians, we're talking about a wide swath that is umbrellaed under that term. Are we talking about the million Filipinos that live here in the Bay Area? We talk about the million plus Chinese that live here. Are they one and the same? Are we talking about Japanese? And then we have, you know, Indians, you know, from East Indian coming in. And we can go on and on. And I don't know if the diversity and the life circumstances that many people are facing are overshadowed because of, you know, this just this umbrella. You know, we forgot about our Samoan and Tongan folks who are also put into that category as well. Right. I bring this up to point that out. But within that, we also have large bodies of people who are conservative, whether they're on social media or not. And I think that gets lost as well. I don't know where that conservatism comes from. Maybe it's just a natural outgrowth, or maybe it's a particular class of people. But I think if we just look at voting records and we go, oh, okay, black folks. Black women might go 90% Democrats, and black men will be closely behind with 85 to 88. And every other group is like 30, 40, 60, 40 in the communities, right? And I don't know if that's fully realized or appreciated, or there's an expectation that everybody else should be at such a high clip. But if I'm just going by voting records, there seems to be a large swath of people in these communities that are just conservative. They're going to follow the Trump and Stephen Millers, and that's just a reality that we have to deal with. Can we talk a little bit about that, how you navigate that? Because you even mentioned you have family members that will roll that way.
2: Yeah, I wanted to make this documentary about my college roommate, who I'll call Howard. And we sort of went to school together, came out of the same faith. You would think we'd have really similar political perspectives, but he became a super Trump supporter and I became, you know, like wanting to get arrested fighting ICE. And so I called this film Howard and Me, and I did this movie pitch to this audience, and audiences started crying because people came up to me and said, I have a Howard in my life, right? And Howard's my auntie, Howard's my cousin. And you got to acknowledge, yeah, people have their own perspectives. And for a lot of Asians, there's reasons for their conservatism. I think a lot of East Asians come out of countries where there's a lot of testing, and they really value Confucian meritocracy. And so they come to the United States, but those systems are corrupt. So they come to the America with the hopes that, oh, there's real meritocracy. Maybe I can get ahead and there's opportunity here. You sacrifice everything to become an immigrant. And then when you don't get that opportunity for your family, then you become a little bit more frustrated and discouraged. And so others come out of communist regimes where they've been really, you know, traumatized and punished. And so they're really anti-communist, and seeing Republicans as more anti-communist, they just sort of latch on that way. Others are sort of morally conservative. They may be evangelical. And so they become one issue people. So everybody, I think, has their reasons that are valid for them. And you just got to acknowledge it. The hard part is then, again, how to talk to them, how to overcome their or first of all, for us to really listen to them and to understand where they're coming from, and then to have a good dialogue where we could come together. But overall, you know, Asians, even though overall, I think they're more and more Democrat, because of anti-Asian hate, they recognize how Trump really fostered and inflamed the xenophobia. So I think in the last couple of elections, they've been a lot more Democrat. But they're also very issue oriented. So interesting, Asians, Americans of racial groups are the most supportive of environmental causes. I don't know why. I think that we think long term about our children and the environment they're going to live in. We care for education and healthcare because we're used to those systems that are provided. And so we have large trends across ethnicity. We've had that anti-Asian hate, I think, that brought us together. But clearly there's differences in our community.
1: How much run does anti-blackness get? You know, and what I mean by that, to the degree that there is an economic incentive online if I go a certain way, but there's also a political calculus too. If I play a certain way, if I roll a certain way, and even a business calculus. I often talk about my tenure at KML. Right. And the formula, which I've always spoken out pretty glaringly, was, you know, black folks would use to be indicators of cool, but we never wanted a black face. Advertisers would literally say, do you have more diversity, right? And that was code word, like, we don't want a black face to be talking about Apple computers. We don't want a black face to represent the Macy's Passport Parade. Can we find somebody who's hip, cool, and can do those same things? And they often went to somebody who was non-black. Sometimes it was Asian, sometimes it was cool, hip white kid, right? And so there's been this built-in thing of anti-blackness, and I don't know how that runs in various Asian communities, or is it across the board, you know, in terms of how people see it, you know, in some places maybe it's not as prevalent, in other places it's the thing that you cling to get ahead. How have you seen that, you know, from your professorial perspective in studies?
2: Yeah, I tell my students, in our society, in our system, there's whiteness and blackness. Whites are on top. And if you're an immigrant seeking the American dream, wanting to get ahead, Asians that I know, they don't want to be white. We don't like white people's food, but we want whiteness. We want the fair treatment, the privileges that whites get. And if you see whites having rights, if you see whites getting treated fairly, if you see whites being the norm, considered beautiful, this is how you talk, this is what you learn in school, Asians then wanting the American dream will veer towards whiteness. It just makes sense. That's why you immigrated for the American dream for your family. And so I'm going to do what I can to get that American dream. But then if whites are on top, then and you're seeking whiteness, then you become anti-Black. And I tell my students that because of the way the system's structured, Asian immigrants and all immigrants become anti-Black just the way our society is structured, just the privileges and the rights you want to seek. Again, we don't want to be white. We want whiteness. And I think a lot of people do, you know? And you so that leads to an anti-Blackness.
1: You talked about agency. Right. And, you know, with the Ed Blum situation that people act on their own accord, is there agency in terms of embracing anti-Blackness, especially if you come from a regime where you did see classism, where you did see discrimination, where you did see overt oppression, which is why people come in the first place to escape some of that. So how does that, you know, what's the dance that some would choose to do, you know, knowing where they came from?
2: Yeah, I think, sorry to talk so much, but I think whether there's agency, I think we all have unconscious biases. Mm. And this anti-Blackness is part of our unconscious biases that we privilege whites, how they act, how they talk. And so whether there's agency or I think our unconscious bias needs to be surfaced and that we need to realize, oh, I'm being anti-Black. And that takes a lot of work and a lot of interrogation. It's hard for my students. It's hard for me. I know I have a lot of unconscious biases. And if we had time, I'll tell you the story that I use about my own unconscious biases. But I think we have agency, but we also have ignorances that need to be educated and to be unlearned.
1: Appreciate that. Dr. Russell Jung is one of our guests this afternoon from San Francisco State. Rocky Rivera, you have some very unique positions as a journalist, as somebody who's in a lot of Black spaces in San Francisco. How have you seen this narrative play out in terms of how anti-Blackness can become a ladder, can be a tool of convenience?
0: Yes, absolutely.
1: And can become a very real visceral thing, you know, when folks are like, yo, you know, I hear you, but my mom just got robbed. My mom was 89 years old, you know, some kid from Hunters Point, and I ain't trying to hear none of this academic and social jargon. My mom got robbed. I ain't, you know what I mean? So how have you seen this? How do you navigate it? What is there a responsibility that people have, you know, have to embrace?
0: I mean, the hard thing about it is that during COVID, you know, personally, a lot of our elders passed, namely my mother passed, my partner's father passed. And so when you see these instances of violence against elders, and I'm talking grandparents that look like you, it's very jarring. Even within a community that is very tolerant and diverse, it's jarring because it hits you close to home as these people were. A lot of the examples even that happened in New York were old Filipino nurses and grandmothers. And that's really who my mother was. And so no matter how tolerant you are, in many situations, you see somebody that looks like your own parent getting harmed and being blamed by a certain community. It's really hard to turn away from that, even as somebody like myself. But to interrogate my own experience as far as, you know, who got jumped on the back of the bus during the track meets at McAteer or at All City, who got targeted. From the Asian perspective, it really does feel like the quiet Asians are the ones being picked on by these louder, rowdy urban kids. And you can really take that into adulthood if you don't understand that systemically, it has always been white violence that has attacked not just Asian success, but stories of Black success Once I went into SF State and I learned about Vincent Chin, once I learned about the riots in Watsonville, once I learned the overall violence of this country and how it has historically looked away, and more perpetrated towards other communities there were within the same economic upbringing, then you start to see the long lens of history. But a lot of us don't have that. We don't have that long lens. If you're younger, you just only see what's right in front of you. And so what happens is these Asian kids that grow up removed from their cultures, that adopted hip hop culture, that want to so be accepted by Black culture, when they feel rejected in these moments, whether it's through an Asian boycott or whether it's through them saying it's all Asians that treat us badly, they don't look at it through a critical thinking lens, the way that many of us students of ethnic studies are taught. They're looking at it as who was the victim and who was the perpetrator, who was always the victim, who was always a perpetrator. And in places like Oakland, where I used to organize at Oakland High, Black kids and Asian kids, they watched anime together, they listened to hip hop together, they were very, very close. It's just in a matters of who got the most services, who had the most family support, who had the most community. That's when those differences started to pull them apart. And it's hard because a lot of times in Oakland, we're used to seeing elders in the Black community get the short end of the stick. We're used to seeing them get effed over. And so it becomes accepted that there's certain populations that are allowed to suffer and other populations that we feel more in tune with because of what they look like or because what of our cultural background is. But at the end of the day, they're not seeing the bigger picture of how white supremacy is really increasing this lateral violence, increasing this, and it's always happened within those lower to middle class communities that we ended up going to public school in. And if you didn't go to Catholic school or if you didn't go to private school, then you had a more understanding of how this worked and affected us all. But sometimes you get that Asian exceptionalism as soon as you're able to leave that community.
1: Let me ask you this, Rocky. I'm going to start off with the elders b being attacked. That is an abhorrent thing. And I've been in many circles where that's been spoken out. You know, I saw 600 people with Lil D, Daryl, and Freeway Rick, you know, speak forcefully about that. Like, this is not cool. But at the same time, to your point, you talked about Diane Lim and ABC that would show this. The old Black woman in my church was robbed right there in East Oakland. You know, the Latino lady, the elder was robbed too, right? There's a lot of people who are vulnerable who are robbed, right? Sometimes it's street robberies, as was the case with the Black women in our church. You know, sometimes it's a more formalized thing, like I will take your savings and make a phone call. And we don't know what the race of those perpetrators are, right? But you just know that your life savings are gone. It might be a more systemic thing that when you go out look at the homeless population, you see all these elders, predominantly Black in this community, but elders nonetheless, you know, that are sitting in these tents. And the point that I'm getting at, and this is not to excuse any sort of violence perpetrated against elders, but this is a society that doesn't treat its elders very well, and they're a vulnerable
0: Absolutely.
1: population,
0: Absolutely.
1: and they get bashed on. So I want to maybe contextualize that a little bit and see how that meshes out. It doesn't make it any easier, but I'm just saying that these things are going on. The second thing, and this reminds me about, you know, who gets jumped at the back of the bus, right? I would argue that you probably didn't, or maybe your partner didn't, you know, get jumped at the back of the bus. But the young kid there that looks vulnerable got jumped at the back of the bus, as is the young Latino, the young Black kid, you know, whoever looks like they could be a mark gets jumped at the back of the bus. You don't get a pass if you live in a particular neighborhood. They don't go, yo, leave him alone and go the, no, we all getting it if we live in Block
0: Well, wait,
1: A.
0: let me interject. The only instances that have ever been were, yes, I could have gotten my sneakers taken a few times in the back of the bus, but let me tell you who interjected. Black women always interjected on my behalf, and I will never forget that because No other population has ever said, hey, you know what? That's my friend. Hey, you know what? Maybe you shouldn't do that. And that has stood the test of time for me as far as how I move in these black spaces. I always remember those moments of solidarity and unity where they did not have to say anything. And yes, my sneakers, yes, they could have been took.
1: Right.
0: There was a
1: But
0: real.
1: I would argue, Rocky, and I believe that, and I believe that to be true. I wouldn't doubt that. But I think good people would step up in those incidents, period, is my point. But the larger thing that I'm looking at is that if I can get away with it for whatever reason, either I outnumber you, you're somebody I don't anticipate seeing, you just look like I can bash on you, and there ain't gonna be no consequence, right? There's not going to be a consequence. There will be a consequence if they know that's so and so's little brother. Leave him alone. That's so and so from that house. You know what I'm saying? And so people who are perceived as weak get bashed on all across, you know, across the thing. And we never contextualize it that way. We will show one aspect of it, which is jarring and upsetting. And I think it leaves people with several conclusions. One, that when Black folks or Asian elders getting jumped, that people were like not horrified by that, that people were like, oh, you know, business as usual. Like people didn't sit there and go, well, damn, that could be my grandma too. I think most people were like, who the hell did that and why is it happening? But if it's presented a certain way, we can walk away with all these misperceptions. I don't know if that's making sense. And I think the overall horror of seeing anybody who's vulnerable get bashed on has never been included in the full presentation of what is being shown. They'll show you and won't show me. And we go, damn, there's Rocky. She's upset. Maybe Dave is happy. No, I'm just as upset as well.
0: I
1: Is
0: think
1: that
0: there's just
1: making
0: been
1: sense?
0: a, but there's also been kind of an empathy fatigue online. Like, how many GoFundMes can we put our money towards? How many things can happen? And that's why sometimes I won't even watch certain videos because I don't want my empathy to be tapped out. I don't want to feel like everything is hopeless. And when your algorithm fuels you with videos and constant content to kind of deaden your spirit and your sensitivity, then you might shrug and say, hey, they treated my parents in this way. Hey, they didn't give me that same kind of empathy. So I'm not going to show that community my empathy. And that's sort of how this whole thing happens, is the people who feel like most victimized by white supremacy, which is namely black folks, are like, what has an Asian American done for me lately? I don't know. So they're all I see is they're taking up, spaces that hip hop, content creators or writers could take up, and yet they're still perpetuating. I mean, I can't expect a black person to tell the difference between China Mac and myself. I can't expect them to understand who's for Black and Asian solidarity and who's for separatism, because it takes time and we don't have that. What they need is reaction. What they need is, how do you feel about it now, and how perpetuated or how compelled do you feel to respond to it out of anger, rather than, oh, you know what, that's fine, I'm just going to move on from it. No, anger is really what brings you back and keeps you commenting and keeps you engaging. So they rely on that.
1: Before I bring Dr. Russell back, let me ask you this. Sure, I wouldn't expect, I understand somebody to know the difference between a China Mac and yourself, just like I might not expect somebody to know the difference between, say, a Mark Lamont Hill and a Tariq Nasheed, right? Or something like somebody like that. But if we're friends and we're in community, there should be a little bit of an expectation, right?
0: I
1: Because
0: mean, you, yeah.
1: we're peoples, and so there's a whole different level of understanding. Like, yeah, Dave, me and you, Rocky, go back 20 years. There's got to be a whole different set of standards that we meet, which comes back to the purpose of having these conversations about intentionality and how do you bridge those gaps. Sure, I get it with a stranger, but if we people, it's a whole different. There should be some other different type
0: And
1: of expectations.
0: you know what's missing is humor. What's missing is the kind of camaraderie that happens in those public schools where If they couldn't tell the difference between a China Mac and a Rocky Rivera in a serious tone, it might be annoying. Okay, you don't know what kind of Asian I am. You don't know a Southeast Asian versus the East Asian. These are the common conversations in hip hop. They don't even know what kind of Asian you are.
1: Right.
0: But when it comes to comedy, when it comes to certain things like, roasting or hip hop or joking around or even have a base level of respect with each other, you can broach these topics and you can. It's kind of like a battle rap, like Dumbfounded. He's
1: Sure.
0: going around and he's doing his book and he's talking about really Dumbfounded is another person who I feel like is not China Mac, is was raised in the battle rap scenes at LA, who understands his place as an Asian American in black art form. He uses humor, as a way to bridge that gap, to have that thick skin, to say it's all right if you think I'm this kind of Asian, I'm actually not. And that kind of camaraderie and that fun that we used to have together, at least, you don't see that. You don't see that in a lot of content. You just see the divisiveness. And I do think that humor and fun, and even within hip hop, the culture of togetherness, which was lost when social media came around, it's not really any. It's what I cling to is
1: Sure.
0: that. That we can be in these spaces together. We have an understanding of our shared oppressions. We have an understanding of our shared challenges. I think that's where we need to get back to within hip hop. And if Asian Americans within hip hop are the reasons to say, hey, they're taking up extra space, or I'm just gonna not even argue. I'm just gonna let them have that opinion. And that's kind of what I do, is that when I'm on my podcast, I'm not going to sit here and try to convince you I'm a good Asian.
1: Right.
0: I'm just going to let you decide for yourself and continue to have conversations that Asian American women are not often having on a platform about hip hop,
1: Right.
0: and continue to elevate that. And that's all I can really do.
1: Rocky Rivera, we appreciate that. Dr. Russell, I'm started off by talking about intentionality. And Rocky was talking about coming together in social spaces, but you written about and talk about people coming together intentionally in movement spaces. And how important is that? I think at the end of the day, it's always about relationships and shared struggles and shared understanding where you can get on the phone and make a bat line call. I don't have to argue and talk about this on social media. I can get on the phone and go, "What's up with homeboy who issued that challenge?" Right? And get that perspective and go, "Oh, he's from Bensonhurst and people think he's a cop." You get those type of conversations versus the speculative type of narratives that didn't take the day. But when we're talking about movements and political, challenges, can we talk about the intentionality and what that really looks like when we talk about solidarity between two disparaged groups?
2: Yeah, I think the solidarity does come from real relationships, right? And those real relationships take time, they take humor, they take understanding each other under our full humanity, eating together, sharing bread and breaking bread, and listening to each other's music. So for me, I think solidarity comes from recognizing we come from the same places, we have the same needs, and we're in it together. And I've been robbed a couple of times, and having neighbors come to support me, to look for my stolen goods, to defend me, have been from all racial backgrounds, has been for me the symbol of solidarity, that we were just in it together. And so unless you have that long relationship, well, if you have that long relationship, that becomes the foundation for real solidarity. But for community groups, then we have to intentionally build those relationships, right?
1: Yeah.
2: And those aren't easy. They don't come as naturally unless you're put together in the same place.
1: But
2: And so,
1: it's also got to be part of a strategy, right? Wasn't that part of the strategy for the Third World Liberation Front with San Francisco State? It wasn't just an organic thing. It's like Rocky lives next door. She got 50 people in her crew. They are experiencing the same thing. Let's make a phone call, have a meeting, and let's be intentional about that. We can call it principled solidarity, all sorts of words, but you just can't depend upon all those relationships just to happen organically. Sometimes we have to be like, call Russell. He's a doctor. He got a degree, and he might be able to, you know, kick down this door and fulfill this void in this struggle, and vice
2: yeah,
1: versa.
2: Well, politically, Asians are too small a group to do anything on our own. We need other people, right? And so let's say for the movement to have Asian American studies at the K through 12 level, in all the states that passed that legislation, they were sponsored by Asian American legislators. Unless there were Asian Americans at the table, they wouldn't be introduced.
1: That was the voice of our guest this afternoon. We obviously have a lot more ground to cover, and we're going to do so tomorrow here on Hard Knock Radio. So we're going to end the interview right here. That was part one. Pick up part two right here on these same airwaves. Hard Knock Radio for now. We're out.

0: Louise Kowalski is here at KWRK today. Thank you so much for coming in, Louise.
1: You're welcome.
0: What did we just hear?
1: This was a waltz called Radio Waltz. It's a waltz brilliant for accordion, and it's from an album by Larry Howler, French Music for Accordion.
0: Wow, beautiful piece. Did you grow up in Fairbanks?
1: I did not. We moved here from Seattle when I was a teenager.
0: Ah, okay. How old were you when you started learning accordion?
1: Well, I started about 14 years ago, so...
0: Oh, my gosh.
1: Yeah, I was in my 50s.
0: That's incredible.
1: Yeah.
0: You must have very good brain cells.
1: Well, thank you. I hope so. So I've been playing for about 14 years this summer.
0: Aha. Let's hear another piece.

0: I wish that went on for another 5 minutes. It's too short. What was that called?
1: Well, that's another French piece. The English translation is No, I Regret Nothing. And this was written for Edith Piaf, who is a French singer. And she recorded this in 1960. And she loved it so much that she dedicated it to the French Foreign Legion. And it is now part of that culture, and it is now performed on military parades.
0: Oh, my gosh. What a history.
1: I love this song because it is really happy, and I think it's a kind of a neat philosophy about you do things in life, maybe you make mistakes, but you don't regret trying.
0: Well, that is pretty terrific music. I am interested in the history of the accordion, and I'm assuming it began life as a squeeze box, a concertina of sorts.
1: That's just kind of an overall term for accordion. And there's just so many variations and kinds of accordion. But this piano accordion, I believe, one of the early version of it was, I think, Vienna in the 1820s or 30s or 40s or something. And then it's gone through so many changes and modifications and so forth. So it's big, complicated history. So many kinds of an accordion. So the word accordion covers many, many kinds.
0: I see.
1: And this particular one is a piano accordion because it have a keyboard side like a piano.
0: Right. Do you also own a concertina?
1: I do not. Yeah.
0: Okay. I was going to ask if you taught both accordion and concertina, but no. I guess I have my answer.
1: You have your answer.
0: Let's hear another piece.

0: I wish there were room in our tiny studio for me to get up and waltz.
1: Okay. That's another French waltz. It's called April Musette.
0: Ah, very nice. Can you tell us a story about performing accordion music?
1: Well, can you give me some suggestions?
0: Well, I want to know what stands out in your memory when it comes to imagining playing your accordion someplace.
1: Well, one of the things about it that attracted me to it in the first place was how joyous it was. And it's really rewarding and fun to see people enjoying it. And it can be as, you know, older people clapping and stomping and children running around and dancing, or, you know, people who know how to dance. So seeing people enjoy it is just really super cool.
0: Mm-hmm. Great. What accordionists do you revere or recommend? Do you listen to accordion music?
1: I do to some extent. Mm-hmm. That's sort of a hard question. it sort of depends on what you like. Mm. I've run across some educators in a few different events I've gone to. And so I like listening to them. What's the name?
0: Sure.
1: Well, Merle Allen Sanders is out of Seattle. Mm. Jenny Conley is out of Portland, and she has a lot of French music. If you like Zydeco and Cajun, Clifton Chenier is king of Zydeco.
0: That's fine. That's a good list right there. Do you play Zydeco?
1: I am trying to work on it. It's a Zydeco and Cajun, a lot of, it's from a tradition of hearing. So a lot of it you learn by listening and hearing, as opposed to finding it written out in sheet music that gives you the flavor of it. I think that's been difficult for me, coming from a classical piano background, to play that kind of music that you need to do something else besides reading the sheet music.
0: I see. You play piano.
1: Mm-hmm.
0: Do you play other instruments besides accordion and piano?
1: Well, I have played around with the tin whistle, the ukulele, the harmonica.
0: Mm.
1: You know, just dabbled in them for fun.
0: Uh-huh.
1: And you know, you can put those in your pocket when you go hiking. So okay. That's a good time to practice those.
0: Yeah, it's a little hard to put that accordion in your backpack. Okay, we're going to try and squeeze as much music in here, no pun intended, as we can. So could you go on to another piece?
1: Okay, so I'm going to switch from the French stuff for a bit and play polka.
0: Great.

0: What great fun. Oh my gosh. Were your parents musical?
1: No, they were both doctors.
0: I see.
1: But I think my father's family, his sisters were musical. So in fact, one of my aunts is named Teresa, and this polka is called My Teresa Polka. And that's why I like to play it, because it reminds me of her. This song is a song from, it's an old Slovenian folk melody.
0: I was going to ask if you came from a long line of accordionists, but
1: no,
0: I guess not.
1: Not a one.
0: Okay, we need yet more music, please.
1: Okay. So I'm going to play another polka now. This is an Italian polka. It's called Campagnola.

0: Now, that strikes me as in a particularly hard piece. Is it?
1: Well, actually, it's not terribly difficult.

0: Well, you know, I sort of have a love-hate relationship with it. Sometimes I like it and sometimes I don't like it. And so in general, the answer is yes. The answer is yes. But you know, I have a couple other different accordions. So I go from one and the other and then the other, and it's like, wow, that one sounded better, or gee, I really love this sound today. So yes, I do.
1: What does a top of the line accordion cost new?
0: Well, I asked that question to the first teacher that we had up here in Fairbanks at the festival, and he said you can buy as much, spend as much on it that you spend on a Mercedes. So, you know, you can also get one for a couple $100, so they can go really high.
1: I
0: You
1: see.
0: know, they're more expensive if they have if the reeds are handmade, and if you have a tone chamber and stuff like that.
1: Do you do your own maintenance on this
0: No,
1: accordion?
0: no, no. If there's a easy fix, there's a person in town who can do easy fixes. Otherwise, I would take it to Seattle where I bought it, and they will fix it.
1: I've talked to some accordion players about repairing their own instruments, and they are loath to go into them.
0: It's very, very, very complicated. There's thousands of parts.
1: That's what I hear.
0: Just it, yeah.
1: Okay, we need more accordion music, please.
0: Okay.

0: I think. So just go right next to me. Okay, so I'm gonna play a shottish.
1: Oh, great.

0: Can you tell us if the Schottische is pretty much a worldwide form now, or is it limited to certain cultures?
1: I think it's not worldwide, mm-hmm. but it's in more cultures than it used to be. Mm. You know, Scandinavian countries. This is a Scandinavian polka, this one.
0: Mm.
1: So, you know, in Europe.
0: Mm. Yeah.
1: It's a pattern that country dance, and it's in four like a polka, but it's slower danced and slower played.
0: Uh-huh. Do you have other Schottisches that you could play for us?
1: I do.
0: I would like to hear another Schottische, please.
1: Okay. This one is called Dance on the Country Road.
0: Hmm.

0: Can you tell us what country that came from?
1: One of the Scandinavian countries. I'm not exactly sure.
0: Very pleasant piece.
1: It's been a nice piece.
0: Yes.
1: It's a really, it's a happy piece.
0: Yes.
1: You know, and I can just imagine people and dogs scampering down a country road.
0: That's great. Well, listen, we have about 4 minutes left, and I'm going to ask you to take out our show with a final longer piece. These tend to be rather short. So if you have a longer piece that you can play, take out our stage left today. It'd be great. And I want to thank you, Louise Kowalski, for coming in to stage left today. It has been very fun.
1: You're welcome. My pleasure.
0: Okay.

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1: So, if I am understanding this all correctly, then by 2024, they had something they did not have in 2020. Starlink's direct-to-cell satellites that can reach devices on the ground without going through any monitored infrastructure, an emergency authorization to operate them in swing states, and a complete understanding of how the voting software works from the inside, courtesy of Coffee County. The Election Truth Alliance, led by Nathan Taylor, has been analyzing 2024 precinct-level election data across swing states, and what they found is exactly the pattern this theory would predict. In North Carolina, Trump received 5.5% more votes than the other Republican candidates running on the same ballot. Harris received 1.8% fewer votes than the other Democratic candidates running on the same ballot. And this gap was bigger in votes counted on Election Day than in early votes. The presidential race and the other races on the same ballot all went through the same counting equipment on the same day from the same voters. If the equipment counted honestly, the presidential results and the other results should follow similar patterns, but they don't. Something shows up in the presidential count that does not show up in the other counts. In Pennsylvania, Walter Mebane at the University of Michigan, one of the most respected election forensics researchers in the country, flagged between 25,000 and 25,374 and 225,440 votes as statistically anomalous, though Mebane has been careful to note that most may be false positives from voters who genuinely split their tickets. The pattern the Election Truth Alliance found has a name. When votes show up for one race, but not for the other races on the same piece of paper, those are called bullet ballots. If a manipulation added presidential votes for Trump without adding corresponding votes for other Republicans further down the ballot, the result would look exactly like a large number of people walked in and voted for Trump and then left every other race on their ballot blank. The early voting distinction matters because early votes are counted through a different process at a different time than Election Day votes. If the manipulation was only active on Election Day, when the live count was running and the real-time data feed was flowing, you would expect the gap to appear in Election Day counts and not in early vote counts. That is exactly what the data shows. I keep coming back to the pattern of what has been said publicly about all of this because it is a pattern and it extends well beyond St. Clair and the New York Times texts. 2 days after he texted about the anomaly in the Matrix, Musk told Tucker Carlson in a recorded interview on October 7, 2024, "If Trump loses, I'm fucked. How long do you think my prison sentence is going to be?" On election night, November 5, 2024, Musk appeared on Tucker Carlson's live stream from Mar-a-Lago with his young son, X. Musk asked the child on camera, "Should we help President Trump win the election?" The child said yes, and Musk said, straight from the mouth of babes. Then the boy grabbed his father's microphone and said the kind of sentence that children put together from phrases they hear their parents say at home. Quote, "We're in SpaceX, and we quietly do just whatever we want," unquote. And then he laughed. On January 19, 2025, the day before his inauguration, Donald Trump stood at a rally in Washington and said, "He knows those computers better than anybody. All those computers, those vote-counting computers. And we ended up winning Pennsylvania like in a landslide." But Trump has never explained. And on June 5, 2025, Musk said to said it himself, quote, "Without me, Trump would have lost the election," unquote. Any one of these alone could be explained away as Musk joking or Trump rambling or a child babbling or a bitter ex-girlfriend seeking attention. But taken together, they describe a consistent understanding among every person in the room, down to a four-year-old repeating what he hears at home, that something was done quietly through SpaceX, that it involved the voting equipment, that no one was supposed to see it, and that it worked. The paper ballots should still exist in every state. A hand count of those physical ballots compared to the electronic totals would show immediately whether the counts match. If they match the theory is wrong, and I will say so. If they do not match, the gap between the paper and the electronic count is the measure of what was done. Every election forensics researcher, from Mibane at Michigan to the Election Truth Alliance, has identified this as the only definitive test, and no state has conducted one. The precinct-level data from 2024 is publicly available. An independent team of signal processing mathematicians, people trained in frequency domain analysis the way NSA cryptographers are trained, could apply wavelet decomposition to that data and compare the presidential count to the down ballot counts layer by layer. If a hidden signal is present in one and absent from the other, wavelet analysis will find it. Nobody has done this that I can find. The battery backup devices connected to tabulation servers in every swing state could potentially be forensically examined to determine whether their firmware was modified during the election window and what those modifications contained. Nobody has done this either. SpaceX has the Starlink direct-to-cell connection logs from October and November 2024 that could show which devices connected from which locations during the election window, but so far nobody has asked for them. Congress should be investigating all of this immediately. Who authorized the Eaton partnership with SpaceX in September 24, and what does integration with Starlink's emerging low-orbit DTC infrastructure for secure operational continuity mean when the devices in question are physically connected to vote-counting servers? Were any firmware or driver updates pushed to trip light or Eaton battery backup devices connected to election tabulation equipment in any swing state between September and November 2024? And if so, who authorized them and what did they contain? What do the Starlink DTC connection logs show from the election window? And will SpaceX make them available? Why has no state conducted the paper ballot hand count that would definitively resolve whether the electronic totals match the physical ballots? And will Congress commission an independent signal processing analysis of the 2024 election data using wavelet decomposition performed by mathematicians who have the training to detect the kind of manipulation that every existing tool has a documented blind spot for? Jeffrey Epstein spent significant time recruiting NSA-trained mathematicians who specialized in the technique whose output is literally called an anomaly in a matrix. He was advising on the satellite constellation that became Starlink while in direct contact with Elon Musk, and his personal notes list Signal Intelligence and WeilerSat as priorities alongside names like Thiel and Elon. His recorded conversations show him insisting that hidden signals can be broken, even when scientists told him otherwise. Someone copied the entire Dominion voting system out of Coffee County, Georgia, the day after January 6. Musk activated 265 direct-to-cell satellites 6 days before the 2024 election in swing states, under hurricane emergency authorization, and he texted a confidant that he was about to unleash the anomaly in the matrix, though lasers from space, through lasers in space that it was not something on the chessboard. His own son repeated on live television what he could potentially hear at home, quote, "We quietly do just whatever we want," unquote. Trump praised Musk for knowing vote-counting computers better than anybody. And the data shows exactly the pattern this theory predicts, a signal in the presidential count that is absent from every other race on the same ballot, larger on election day than in early voting, consistent with a manipulation that targeted one channel and left the others untouched. The people who break codes and the people who count votes have never been in the same room that I know of, at least not to benefit the people. I think it is time they were. This connects to my earlier reporting on the election tool pitched to Epstein in 2016 and to the Barr family's 50-year project of building sovereign infrastructure while blocking the investigations that would expose it. I don't have proof of this, that this is exactly what happened or what is planned again, but I know it needs to be asked about. And that brings to a close this essay by Kate Justice, entitled "The Gap in How America Detects Election Fraud I Found in the Epstein Files." It was posted to katejustice.substack on May 21, 2026. And we turn now to an interesting piece from PolitiFact.

0: This is entitled, No, Elon Musk's Starlink wasn't used to rig the 2024 presidential election. Some social media users claim to have found an explanation for Vice President Kamala Harris's 2024 election loss. They say billionaire Elon Musk's Starlink technology manipulated votes to benefit President-elect Donald Trump. Starlink is an internet provider that uses satellites to provide connectivity. It's a subsidiary of Musk's commercial spaceflight company, SpaceX. Musk's Starlink uploaded votes in swing states, one November 10 Threads post said. Swing state voters went Dem down ballot, but Trump at the top? Unlikely. Starlink satellites exploding, destroying evidence. Starlink made headlines in recent weeks when the company distributed equipment to help people regain internet access in hurricane-hit areas. To some people, that move was further proof of the conspiracy. Quote, the Russians have access to Starlink terminals, and therefore the satellites. The Russians are known hackers, said another November 10 Threads post. Elon Musk and the U.S. government sent Starlink terminals to Florida, Georgia, North and South Carolina, Tennessee, Kentucky, Virginia, and West Virginia due to the hurricanes, unquote. Other Threads users summarized the unsubstantiated claims. Quote, people are saying Elon Musk used Starlink to steal the U.S. election for Donald Trump, unquote. These posts were flagged as part of Meta's efforts to combat false news and misinformation on its news feed. Election security experts and state and local election officials rebutted the claim, saying the 2024 presidential election was secure and there's no evidence of Starlink-related fraud. Starlink is suspected by conspiracy theorists, not because of what it does, but because Elon Musk owns it. Mike Rothschild, a journalist, author, and conspiracy theory expert, said. This conspiracy theory circulated on Threads amid a larger wave of election denial claims from liberals that mimic Republicans' false claims about 2020 election fraud. Conspiracy theories about lost elections being stolen are a natural way to cope with an unexpected outcome, Rothschild said, adding that it's important to leave conspiracism behind and embrace reality, unquote. Jen Easterly, director of the Federal Cybersecurity and Infrastructure Security Agency, reported November 6 that the agency had no evidence of any malicious activity that had a material impact on the security or integrity of our election infrastructure. Officials from swing states that received Starlink technology after the September and October hurricanes also said Starlink technology could not have been used to benefit Trump. North Carolina's tabulators and ballot marking devices are never connected to the internet, Patrick Gannon, the North Carolina State Board of Elections spokesperson, said. State law prohibits connecting such equipment to the internet, he said. Satellite-based internet devices were not used to tabulate or upload vote counts in North Carolina, Gannon said. In addition, our tabulated results are encrypted from source to destination, preventing results being modified in transit. We have no evidence of any alteration of votes by anyone. The other six swing states, Arizona, Georgia, Michigan, Nevada, Pennsylvania, and Wisconsin, have similar election security protocols to ensure voting equipment is never connected to the internet during ballot tabulation. Even if Starlink had somehow been used to modify the vote count, there are systems designed to catch tabulation discrepancies, including risk-limiting audits, canvassing, and certification of the election results, said Michael Spector, a Georgia Institute of Technology assistant professor specializing in election security. None of these are foolproof, but each makes it significantly less likely that an attack would be successful, Spector said. Broadly speaking, voting machines are not connected to the internet, experts said. In some states, ballot tabulators are briefly connected to the internet to transmit results when polls close. And in many places, other election infrastructure, such as poll books, with lists of digital voter registration records, have internet connectivity. We found little evidence Starlink is widely used during elections. Even in Asheville, North Carolina's Buncombe County, one of the places hardest hit by Hurricane Helene, election officials told PolitiFact that Starlink was not used for any election functions. Jenya Coulter, senior election analyst for the OSET Institute, a nonprofit group focused on accurate, secure, and transparent elections, said she knew Starlink technology had been used to support election infrastructure in one place, Tulare County, California. Trump won Tulare County with about 60% of the vote. Most of the rural part of the county has little to no access to broadband, and Starlink was used to have the electronic poll books connected to a county voter database, Coulter said. Poll books are lists of digital voter registration records. Vote tabulators weren't connected to Starlink satellite internet, she said, adding that the county had about 28,000 in-person voters. Regarding claims about Russian hackers swaying election outcomes, Coulter said she was less worried about Russian hackers affecting vote totals and significantly more concerned with the deluge of incorrect election information that Russian-linked groups distributed online before the election and the bomb threats targeting election infrastructure that officials said were, quote, of Russian origin, unquote. On November 10, a Starlink satellite re-entered Earth's atmosphere, heading southeast from Washington to Texas, and exploded. Jonathan McDowell, an astrophysicist and science data system group leader at NASA's Chandra X-ray Center, said there's nothing newsworthy, there's nothing noteworthy about that. This is not a case of suddenly deciding to retire this satellite within the past week, McDowell said. Such re-entries have been happening almost daily for the past few years. They just are at random times in random places in the world, so not often over the U.S. at night where Americans can see it. According to U.S. Space Force data, SpaceX removed this particular satellite from operation August 2, at which point the satellite started lowering its orbit, McDowell said. SpaceX abandoned the satellite October 13, McDowell said. Stargazers in the southwest United States reported seeing fireballs in the early morning hours of November 10. McDowell said that's normal. During satellite reentry and breakup, observers can sometimes see fireballs moving slowly across the sky. Some of the posts that floated the Starlink conspiracy theory pointed to Democratic successes in some down-ballot races as evidence that something was off in the Trump-Harris results. Although there's a strong correlation between votes cast for president and senator, it's not ironclad. Voters are free to choose candidates from different parties for different offices, and some fraction of voters do. Ticket splitting, when voters choose a Democrat for one office and a Republican for another, has become less common in recent election cycles as political polarization has increased. But the practice hasn't disappeared entirely. Incumbency can help candidates win re-election. For instance, two swing states had Democratic incumbents keep their Senate seats, Tammy Baldwin in Wisconsin and Jackie Rosen in Nevada. Their achievements in office and voters' familiarity might have helped these candidates. Controversy, or a lack thereof, can also affect candidates' campaigns. In Arizona, for example, Republican Carrie Lake came to voters' attention in 2022 when she lost a gubernatorial race built heavily on claims that elections are fraudulent, including the 2020 presidential race that Biden won. This year, she lost to Democratic Representative Ruben Gallego, a retired U.S. Marine, and a Latino, in a campaign year in which Latino voters were pivotal within the electorate. Specter said split-ticket voting, quote, does not provide sufficient evidence that any malfeasance has occurred. Threads posts said Musk's Starlink technology manipulated votes in the 2024 election to benefit Trump. Federal and state election officials rebutted claims of 2024 election fraud, including claims that Starlink manipulated the vote counts. Voting machines aren't typically connected to the internet, and long-standing systems ensure votes are fairly and accurately tabulated. We found only one instance in California, not a swing state, of Starlink technology being used to support election infrastructure, such as having the electronic poll books connected to a county voter database. We rate these claims pants on fire. Related. No, it's not suspicious that Democrats won Senate races in states Donald Trump won. Related, FEMA, the FAA, aren't blocking flights delivering Starlink devices supplies after Hurricane Helene. PolitiFact, FEMA and the FAA aren't blocking flights delivering Starlink devices and supplies after Hurricane Helene. Russian influence operations intensified ahead of Election Day. Officials expect it to continue. User Mag, Meta's Threads is overrun with liberal election fraud conspiracies. North Carolina State Board of Elections, 10 facts about election security in North Carolina. Emailed statement from Patrick Gannon, spokesperson for the North Carolina State Board of Elections. Etc. So we bring to a close these two pieces. The first is a conclusion of Kate Justice's piece, The Gap in How America Detects Election Fraud, I Found in the Epstein Files, posted to katejustice.substack on May 21, 2026. And the second was a piece in PolitiFact entitled, No, Elon Musk's Starlink wasn't used to rig the 2024 presidential election. Thank you very much for listening to Investigations on KWRK Radio.
1: 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And shoppers, Global Perspective is 99% off, cause most of the world don't count to us. Our ethic inventory's low, cause moral business has been slow. 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It's a remote control America that's on sale, cause standing up for justice can't compare to clicking through it from a lazy chair. Answer, Jerry Montel. Oprah. question. Folks who really care for $1 million in this new McVeggie Burger World Order, where national health care is 100% off and Medicare is in the 50% bin. So you can buy half an operation when America's on sale. There's a closeout bid to determine which religion will win all those neon flashing signs of sin. The Christian Coalition's bidding high. Shoppers, U.S. got. 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That's right. Real family values are being undersold. And it's open hunting season for the NRA. There's a special Uzi discount. Only today. Gun control, we say, fuck it. Blow it all away. Because inflation's up on the CEO ego. And power's deflated as far as you go. Because Nike bought the revolution. And law schools bought the Constitution. Tommy Hilfiger bought the red, white, and blue. A flag shirt for $50. The one being burned is you. Marlboro bought what it means to be a man. Lexus equals power, so get it while you can. Maybelline bought beauty. New York's buying booty. 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The Republicans bought out the Democrats. They liquidated all asses in a fat white donkey sale. 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But hurry, shoppers, because America's being downsized to citizens, and you're all

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1: It's a memorandum of understanding, and if I don't like it, we'll go back to shooting at them, dropping bombs on their head. If I don't like it, if they don't behave, we'll go right back to dropping bombs right smack in the middle of their head.
0: President Trump and Iran's president have formally signed an agreement to end the war. But Trump's still threatening to resume bombing Iran. We'll look at what's in the 14-point Memorandum of Understanding. Then we speak to the head of Oxfam about how the just-concluded G7 summit failed to address many of the world's most pressing issues, from inequality and climate change to Gaza. Then the NAACP has filed an air pollution lawsuit against Elon Musk's XAI over its massive data center in Memphis. But the Justice Department is seeking to have the lawsuit dismissed on national security grounds. And we'll speak with the acclaimed Nigerian-British photographer and activist Misan Harriman, the subject of a new documentary opening here in New York, Shoot the People.
2: My work is observing the human condition and making art that has purpose.
3: The images will be here forever, bringing people together to do something bigger than themselves.
4: That's the power of art, to say another world is possible and we have the power to change things.
0: All that and more coming up. Welcome to Democracy Now!, democracynow.org, The War and Peace Report. I'm Amy Goodman. As we bring you today the news headlines, the United States and Iran have officially signed a memorandum of understanding aimed at ending the war in Iran. President Trump signed the agreement at a dinner at the Palace of Versailles, hosted by French President Emmanuel Macron, hours after the G7 summit wrapped up in the French Alps. Iranian President Masoud Pezeshkian signed the agreement in Tehran. He later shared the memorandum on social media, calling it a historical document and a message from a powerful Iran, unquote. The 14-point agreement calls for an immediate end to fighting on all fronts, including Lebanon, the full resumption of maritime traffic through the Strait of Hormuz, the lifting of the U.S. blockade, the waiving of U.S. sanctions on Iran, the unfreezing of Iranian assets, and a investment fund to rebuild Iran. Iran's lead negotiator, Mohammed Bakir Khalibaf, said, quote, "Everything we sought to achieve through military action, we obtained several times over through negotiation. It was not even comparable," unquote. On Capitol Hill, some lawmakers have criticized Trump's deal, with Republican Senator Bill Cassidy calling it the, quote, "worst foreign policy blunder in decades," unquote. Meanwhile, President Trump signaled that no one will face consequences for the U.S. cruise missile strikes that killed more than 175 people at a girls' primary school in Manab on the first day of the U.S.-Israeli attacks on Iran last February. The vast majority of the victims were schoolgirls.
1: If it was a fault, and as you know, that's under investigation, it's such a strange question to be asked at this state. We're talking about a long time ago, but nobody did that on purpose.
0: Lebanon's national news agency reports an Israeli drone strike near the town of Qatar Tebnet has killed one person, seriously wounding another. A separate drone strike on Beit Yehoun in southern Lebanon wounded two people. Israel's attacks came even though the U.S.-Iran ceasefire deal calls for an end to hostilities on all fronts, including Lebanon. Ukrainian drones have struck a massive oil refinery in Russia's capital region for the second time in a week, sending thick black smoke over Moscow, halting flights at Moscow's four airports. Elsewhere, Russian officials say one woman was injured as debris from downed Ukrainian drones fell on homes, cars, and a fitness center, as well as a large mall and an industrial site. Ukraine's attack came as Ukrainian President Volodymyr Zelensky met with President Trump and other heads of state at the G7 G7 summit in France. In Gaza, at least two Palestinians were killed, another left wounded after Israel bombed the southern Gaza Strip. The attack targeted the Al-Mawasi, a crowded tent camp that Israel had designated as a so-called humanitarian zone. The latest killings bring the number of deaths since Israel agreed to a U.S.-brokered so-called ceasefire with Hamas in October to more than 1,000 dead. Israel now occupies 64% of the Gaza Strip, far more than the 53% allowed under the October agreement. California Democratic Congress member Rohana has become the first member of Congress to sign a pledge not to take money from pro-Israel lobbying groups. The peace pledge stands for Pledge to Enforce American Law, Counter Foreign Intelligence, Counter Foreign Influence, and End War Crimes. It was created by the group APAC Tracker, which tracks political spending by the American-Israel Public Affairs Committee.
5: It's pretty common sense. It means that we shouldn't be sending our tax dollar money for foreign wars overseas. We should be spending it here at home. And it says that we shouldn't be taking money from APAC or all of its affiliate PACs or bundled money from those organizations. And that we have to recognize the genocide that took place in Gaza.
0: The peace pledge includes a promise to support the First Amendment rights of people critical of the state of Israel, including supporters of boycott, divestment, and sanctions, or the BDS movement. Peace activists rallied in Baltimore Wednesday to celebrate a decision by the Maryland State Retirement and Pension System to divest most of its holdings in Israeli sovereign bonds. This is Evie Frankel, a member of Jewish Voice for Peace, and the Break the Bonds campaign, the daughter of Holocaust survivors.
6: When we started this campaign, held about $73, $74 million worth of Israel bonds, and currently we're down to $11 million in Israel bonds. That's an 85% reduction in their holdings, and we're declaring that a victory, but we want them to divest the other $11 million, and we want a policy to make clear that they can't reinvest.
0: In Haiti, at least 1.5 million people have been displaced and forced to live in makeshift shelters due to rising gang violence across Haiti. That's according to a new data announced by UN Secretary General Antonio Guterres during a visit to Haiti Tuesday. He spoke from the capital, Port-au-Prince.
7: Since the start of the year, gang violence has killed more than 2,300 people and wounded more than 1,100. It has paralyzed the state, the economy, education, and the delivery of aid. Yet the greatest shame is not gang violence. The greatest shame is indifference, a world that looked the other way for too long.
0: Guterres welcomed the deployment of a new UN-backed force to combat gangs approved by the UN Security Council in September that'll replace Kenyan police troops. But many Haitians have opposed further foreign intervention in Haiti, denouncing a history of political and economic destabilization. In related news, lawyers for Haitian immigrants are petitioning the U.S. Supreme Court to dismiss the Trump administration's efforts to end temporary protected status, TPS, for more than 300,000 Haitians living in the United States. This comes as evidence uncovered during ongoing litigation has raised serious questions regarding the process Trump officials used to terminate the relief. The Department of Homeland Security announced Thursday all immigrants detained at an isolated ICE jail in the Florida Everglades, known as Alligator Alcatraz, have been transferred to other jails across the United States ahead of the approaching hurricane season. DHS did not say whether the embattled ICE jail would be closed. Advocates warn those transferred from the jail have been disappeared with their whereabouts unknown to family members. People detained at the Everglades ICE jail have described egregious abuses, including the denial of medical care and being placed in a 2-by-2-foot cage-like structure as punishment, according to Amnesty International. Georgia's state legislature has rejected a push by President Trump to redraw congressional and legislative districts. Republican Governor Brian Kemp had proposed a special session to revise Georgia's political maps ahead of the 2028 elections. But on Wednesday, Republican lawmakers revolted, declaring there would be no vote on redistricting after protesters filled the state capitol, many of them chanting, "Black voters matter." This is Tennessee State Representative Justin Jones, who traveled to Atlanta to join the protests.
8: I'm here because what happens in Atlanta is connected to what happens in Nashville, what's connected to what happens in Jackson, Mississippi, connected to what happens in Montgomery, Alabama. They're waging a battle against multiracial democracy in the South, so we have to show up for each other. But what we saw in real time was the power of people. You saw an almost entirely white caucus up there who represents the new Confederacy. We represent a new South that is multiracial, rooted in racial justice, rooted in protecting our vote.
0: The Trump administration's launched a legal fight to block the United States' first ever reparations program, which serves Black community members of Evanston, Illinois. The program was approved by the Evanston City Council members back in 2021, allotting some $20 million to Black residents who lived in the city between 1919 and 1969, or their direct decedents, over discriminatory housing policies and the lasting impacts of slavery. Robin Rue Simmons, who pioneered the program and now serves as the chair of Evanston's Reparations Committee, denounced the Trump administration's lawsuit as a fear tactic. President Trump called off a confirmation hearing for his pick to become the next U.S. spy chief Wednesday, just hours before it was set to begin. The Senate Intelligence Committee had been scheduled to hear testimony from federal prosecutor Jay Clayton. Trump's pick to succeed Director of National Intelligence Tulsi Gabbard, who steps down Friday. But Trump said from the G7 summit he would stall Clayton's nomination and would refuse to sign an extension of the Foreign Intelligence Surveillance Act, allowing for expansive domestic surveillance unless lawmakers first approve the Save America Act. Voting rights experts say the Save Act could disenfranchise millions of citizens who lack easy access to a required birth certificate or a passport in order to vote. Trump also demanded Senate approval of his personal defense attorney, Jamie McDonald, to replace Jay Clayton as the U.S. attorney here in Manhattan. That means U.S. Director of Federal Housing, Bill Pulte, a MAGA loyalist with no national security experience, will become acting director of national intelligence on Friday. Pulte has used his position as a top U.S. housing official to join Trump's campaign of retribution against his political enemies, making criminal referrals over claims of mortgage fraud. Pulte will now have access to the government's most closely guarded secrets across 18 U.S. intelligence agencies. He was opposed by a number of Republicans as well as Democratic senators. The Pentagon has released the names of 8 U.S. service members killed when a B-52 bomber crashed shortly after takeoff from Edwards Air Force Base in California Monday. The crash came as the Air Force is testing ways to keep its fleet of so-called strategic bombers operating through at least 2050. The B-52 can carry up to 70,000 pounds of high explosive or nuclear ordnance. And in Idaho, a federal judge has temporarily blocked a new state law that threatened transgender people with up to 5 years in prison for using public restrooms that match their gender identity. In related news, the Federal Trade Commission, joined by 4 states, Alaska, Iowa, Nebraska, and Texas, have sued the World Professional Association for Transgender Health. The lawsuit alleges the group made deceptive claims about gender-affirming care for minors. The group said in a statement the FTC is, quote, acting out of pure retaliation as part of the federal government's relentless and targeted campaign to undermine gender-affirming care. The FTC is not a medical provider and has no place interfering with the process of individualized medical decision-making, unquote. And those are some of the headlines. This is Democracy Now!, democracynow.org, The War and Peace Report. I'm Amy Goodman, back in New York, here with Nermeen Sheikh on this historic day as millions gather in Lower Manhattan for what's expected to be the largest parade in New York history. That's the New York Knicks Victory Parade. Hi, Nermeen.
9: Hi, Amy, and welcome back to the studio in New York. The United States and Iran have officially signed a memorandum of understanding aimed at ending the war in Iran. The signing came a day ahead of schedule. President Trump signed the agreement at a dinner at the Palace of Versailles hosted by French President Emmanuel Macron. Iranian President Masoud Pezeshkian signed the agreement in Tehran. The 14-point agreement calls for an immediate end to fighting on all fronts, including Lebanon, the full resumption of maritime traffic through the Strait of Hormuz, the lifting of the U.S. blockade, the easing of sanctions on Iran, the unfreezing of Iranian assets, and a $300 billion investment fund to rebuild Iran.
0: But the deal also leaves many major questions unresolved about Iran's nuclear program. Iran's lead negotiator, Mohammad Bakr Ghalibaf, said, quote, "Everything we sought to achieve through military action, we obtained several times over through negotiation. It was not even comparable," he said. Just hours before signing the deal, President Trump spoke at the G7 summit and issued a new threat to Iran.
1: It's a memorandum of understanding, and if I don't like it, we'll go back to shooting at them, dropping bombs on their head.
10: When do you expect the word?
1: If I don't like it, if they don't behave, we'll go right back to dropping bombs right smack in the middle of their head.
0: We're joined now by Avali Nasser, an Iranian-American professor of international affairs and Middle East studies at Johns Hopkins School of Advanced International Studies. He recently co-authored a piece in Foreign Affairs headlined Iran's New Grand Strategy, How a Remade Islamic Republic Will Reshape the Middle East. He's also author of the book Iran's Grand Strategy, A Political History. Professor Nasser, it's great to have you back. If you can start off by responding to this memorandum of understanding that President Trump signed in Versailles, obviously meant to bring us back to the end of World War One. The Iranian president, of course, signed remotely. But talk about the significance of what we have finally learned are the 14 points.
11: Thank you very much for having me back. I think, first of all, the most important part is that President Trump decided to sign this himself rather than have Vice President J.D. Vance do it, which then now means that he basically owns this document. I think it's important in the sense that it ends this war. It closes the parenthesis on 100 days of both hot war and economic war that has devastated the global economy. At face value, and the way in which the political commentary, particularly in the West and the United States, is interpreting it, is that this is a major strategic setback for the United States. The U.S. started this war with the belief that it will destroy the Islamic Republic within days. President demanded utter surrender for Iran, and now he has to settle for an agreement. And the way this agreement reads, it looks like that the United States is more eager for this war to end than Iran is. The United States has given Iran a great deal of economic incentive in order to agree to sign this agreement, end the war, and then agree to negotiate over the larger issues which supposedly caused the war in the first place. So, and also it's very clear that in Iran, they're very triumphant. They think this is a big victory for them. Not only that they survived the war, but that they forced the president to sign this agreement. And more importantly, everything the president said yesterday was breaking taboos. Iran can have enrichment. Iran can have missiles. Israel cannot destroy buildings in Lebanon at will or should not. And that Iran is entitled to have its own frozen assets given back to the country.
9: And if you could comment, Professor Nasser, on the fact that Lebanon figures in the very first point of this memorandum, and the fact you've called this agreement Iran, because

0: future. Now, the president trying to get out of this war the best he can has led them down a path that accepts the continued existence of the Islamic Republic, giving money to the Islamic Republic, talking to the Islamic Republic, all of which are basically strategic setbacks for Israel and particularly for Prime Minister Netanyahu. And Iran is actually asking for a price for accommodating President Trump. And the price that Iran is asking is deliberately trying to expand that fissure between the U.S. and Israel. By Iran, by insisting that Israel needs to back away from its maximal position on Lebanon and settle for a ceasefire now, and perhaps, as Iran is demanding, even leave South Lebanon, essentially, first of all, asserts the fact that Iran is coming out of this war, believing that it has more leverage than before it went into this war, but also creates greater tension between Washington and Tel Aviv. And so the Iranians are playing this in a very important way for them. But also, we have to think that the one outcome of this war is friction between Israel and the United States, period, because the Israeli strategy of deploying the U.S. to destroy Iran has backfired. And ultimately, there will be a reckoning in the U.S. as to why did we go into this war? What were the premises of thinking that we'll be successful? And who is responsible? And even though it's not said loudly, it's very clear in the undertone of what President Trump says that he's lost trust in what Prime Minister Netanyahu tells him, and that he's somewhat angry because he's receiving blowback for a war that was essentially an Israeli strategic agenda, and now he has to carry the political cost of it.
1: And Professor Nasser, I want to ask about this piece that you co-wrote with Narges Bajorli, Iran's New Grand Strategy, in which you detail the changes that have taken place within Iran from last year, the first U.S.-Israeli attack on Iran in June 2025, to now, when this invasion took place, February 26th. You say the Iranian state underwent something of a transformation. You write, quote, more institutional change took place in those 8 months than in the previous 10 years combined. If you could elaborate.
0: Well, yesterday in Evian, President Trump kept saying multiple times that there has been regime change in Iran and a more pragmatic leadership has taken over. Setting aside the second part of his statement that whether it's pragmatic or not, there definitely has been regime change. I mean, Israel and the United States between the June 2025 war and this recent war have killed over 130 Iranian leaders. And by doing so, they've eliminated a whole class of the country's leadership, which has been replaced by a new generation that has come up through the ranks. Generation that has been born in Iran after the revolution, the generation that was born not as revolutionaries that were fighting against a state, but actually as children of that state and in a bureaucracy, in a system that took place. And they have different attitude towards statecraft, towards how to manage the country, and particularly how to manage the war. I mean, one of the things that surprised the United States in this war is the aggressiveness of the new Iranian leadership. The president, as he referred yesterday multiple times, killed General Soleimani, put maximum pressure sanctions on Iran, bombed Iran's nuclear facilities in June. And what he got from the previous leadership in Iran was tepid, conservative, restrained answer. And now he's facing a leadership that doesn't answer the same way. It answers very, very aggressively, and therefore was able to turn the tables on the United States by closing the Strait of Hormuz, by attacking American bases. In addition, one of the big surprises of this war is how quickly Iran reorganized itself between finding itself on the defensive in June and then facing a massive social uprising in Iran in January that it was compelled to suppress very bloodily and brutally, and led to the conclusion around the world that the Iranian regime was really, really weak. How is it that this really, really weak regime at war with its own people and having just suffered massive bombardment in June was able to reorganize itself to survive a very direct massive attack by the world's premier military superpower and the Middle East's most powerful military, and not only survive it, but actually come out of the war with strategic wins, like the control of the Strait of Hormuz, like a chokehold on the global economy, and force the American president into retreat to settle for far less than what he had thought. So if we take stock of this, regardless of whether you like the Islamic Republic or not, or how heinous they've been with their own people, you have to account for the fact that Iran's new leadership achieved the feat of reorganizing the state, reorganizing their military, managing their economy in a way to be able to achieve what they did in the 8 months between the two wars, and then during the course of the 100-day war.
2: You write that the view now from Tehran is that, quote, the United States' decade-long containment of Iran has come to an end. The new regional order will be defined less by American primacy than by multipolarity, with China an increasingly central player and Iran an integral rather than a marginal actor. As we begin to wrap up, Professor Nasser, if you can explain that shifting geopolitics and how exactly what Trump has achieved, what is the difference between February 27th before Israel and the U.S. attacked and now?
0: What Trump has achieved is to end Iran's containment. First of all, Iran destroyed about 16 to 17 U.S. bases, some of them completely. So it ended, if you would, the military encirclement of Iran. It created doubt in the mind of the Gulf countries about the wisdom of partnering with the United States in containing Iran. And then yesterday in Evian, the president made clear that even the sanctions regime against Iran is going to come down. So economic and military containment of Iran is gone. During this war, both in the Middle East and globally, the United States standing has been diminished. It has lost strategic ground. This was very evident in the president's visit to China. So multipolarity is a big winner against the president who asserted American domination around the world, but tried to show it in a war with what he thought was a second-rate, third-rate military and a country on the verge of collapse, has come up short. So he has been cut at the knees, if you would. And what will come, obviously, is a greater assertion of power by various regions of the world, by China and Russia and the United States, that will find it more and more difficult to compel the rest of the world to basically follow the U.S.'s lead.
2: Vali Nasser, we want to thank you for being with us, Professor of International Affairs and Middle East Studies at Johns Hopkins School of Advanced International Studies. We'll link to your piece in Foreign Affairs, Iran's New Grand Strategy, How a Remade Islamic Republic Will Reshape the Middle East. Coming up, we speak to the head of Oxfam International about the G7 summit. Stay with us.

0: For All My Sins by Marco Cinelli. This is Democracy Now!, democracynow.org. I'm Amy Goodman with Nermeen Sheikh.
1: The G7 summit has wrapped up in the French Alps. On the summit's final day, the heads of the world's leading AI companies joined G7 leaders for a working lunch to discuss artificial intelligence. Attendees included the CEOs of OpenAI, Anthropic, and Google DeepMind. Just days earlier, the U.S. had ordered Anthropic to disable access to its most advanced AI models from foreign nationals, citing national security concerns. Their attendance at the G7 also signaled the growing geopolitical power of the world's wealthiest individuals. Ahead of the summit, an estimated 20,000 people protested the G7 in Geneva. One sign read, "Your enemies don't arrive by boat, they arrive by private jet. No G7. This is Pipa Soji, who attended the protest.
2: Le G7 pour moi c'est une réunion des riches.
3: The G7 for me is a meeting of the rich to further illustrate how the rich can get richer while the poor are left behind. And I think we women need to protest against this rich people even more. Even though there are two women at the G7, it's still very much about representing the patriarchy. So there you have it.
0: For more, we're joined now by the executive director of Oxfam International, Amitabh Behar. He is joining us from New Delhi. Thank you so much for being with us from India. If you can talk about the outcome of this G7 summit and also the significance of what you feel is the deal was made to secure Trump's presence, both in its process and its outcome.
4: Thank you. I think we need to put this in context. What is really the context in which the G7 was meeting? And as your previous speaker said, it is pretty much a club of the super rich, super elites. But the context was essentially rising food prices, rising fuel prices, and rising fertilizer prices. Most poor people, ordinary people, are not being able to ensure food on their table at this moment. And that is when you have this super club, elite club meeting. And what do they come up with? You know, it's essentially like asking the people who have started the fire to kind of put it off. That's not going to happen. And at this moment, what we have seen in terms of the outcome, it does not address the fundamental question that the world faces. And these are questions of international law. This is about ensuring human rights, human dignity for everyone. This is about fighting inequality. And I'm glad that you asked me about the agenda, as in what the compromises in terms of the agenda that were needed to ensure the participation of President Trump. You have already seen issues like climate and gender go out of the window, and you're then really doing a conversation which is about the self-interest of the G7.
1: And Amitabh, could you talk about this in the context of these massive cuts in humanitarian assistance? Of course, the largest cuts here in the U.S., but also from the EU, OECD countries now contribute 23% less aid than they did in 2025, led by the U.S. A year earlier, the U.S. has cut almost 60% of its aid.
4: So, you know, last year we have seen almost $48 billion of ODA getting cut. And this is the biggest cut that we have seen. And this has really meant that you actually have communities where people are dying. The direct impact is very, very visible. You're seeing public services crumble. You're seeing countries go under the debt burden further. But this is happening when, and I think that's really the irony of the current economic model. On the one hand, you see these countries doing these massive cuts, which impacts the common, ordinary, poor people across the world. On the other hand, you're looking at a conflict. And let me just give you a couple of numbers. Just since the war started, 48 of the energy billionaires from the G7 countries have actually added $23.5 billion to their kitty. which is pretty much $300 million being added every day. You've had six oil companies almost being projected to clock a profit of more than $152 billion this year. So that's what is happening. On the one hand, you create an economic system which essentially redistributes, sucks up wealth from the common ordinary people, from the middle classes, and concentrates it at the top. On the other hand, you have these G7 countries dramatically and devastatingly cutting humanitarian aid, and the impact is visible.
1: So could you say, I mean, Oxfam has been calling for international action like that which occurred during the COVID-19 pandemic, as well as following the full-scale Russian invasion of Ukraine. Explain the steps that were taken then and what's happened now in the wake of the U.S.-Israeli war on Iran, and also the fact that there were a number of countries that were invited as guest observers, from including India, but also South Korea, Brazil, Kenya, and Egypt. What were they doing there?
4: I think that's really a question for us to ask the global leaders. I must say that the communities, the voices that you had from the streets on Geneva, are not unique to Geneva. These protests are happening across the world, and these people are asking those tough questions of their leadership. But at the moment, you're seeing this pretty much a Wall Street consensus, where they all come together to talk of self-interest. And what do you really see in terms of the outcome? You see some pittance going to Gaza at this moment. Yes, it's good that we are talking of increased humanitarian aid, but does Gaza really need humanitarian aid alone? It is about not humanitarian aid. This is about reconstruction. This is about human dignity. This is about ensuring safety of people, food, water to everyone. That's what we need. Look at the Ebola outcome. I would say it was positive. We welcome it that you have now international coordination being discussed. That's important. You also are looking at new resources, deemed to be new resources. But essentially, this is just bringing back some of the money that's been cut. So at this moment, I feel that there's a complete disjunction between the global leaders, who are essentially moving towards an economic system, which is then getting captured by these super rich, super billionaires, who then twist the policies in their own favor, while the real questions of the common people, which is about inflation, which is about the cost of food, which is about dignified livelihood, all those questions are not even in terms of the main agenda.
0: Amitabh Behar, I want to thank you for being with us. Oxfam International Executive Director speaking to us from New Delhi, India. This is Democracy Now!, democracynow.org, The War and Peace Report. I'm Amy Goodman with Nermeen Sheikh.
1: As the SpaceX IPO grabbed headlines this week, rocketing Elon Musk to trillionaire status, the Department of Justice has now intervened on behalf of SpaceX in a civil rights lawsuit over potential violations of the Clean Air Act involving one of its XAI data centers. The NAACP, an environmental group, sued the company in April, saying it is illegally operating dozens of gas-burning turbines in Mississippi, near homes, schools, and churches in North Mississippi and nearby Memphis, Tennessee. In a motion filed by the DOJ's Environment and Natural Resources Division on Monday, the DOJ asked the court to throw out the lawsuit, accusing the NAACP of threatening, quote, American national economic and energy security by seeking to shut off power needed for AI development.
0: For more, we go to the capital of California, to Sacramento, where we're joined by Abrey Conner, director of the NAACP Center for Environmental and Climate Justice. Lay out your response to SpaceX acquiring Musk's AI company, XAI, and the lawsuit of the NAACP.
5: Yeah, well, We already were in the fight of our lives with communities by fighting a billionaire who decided to go into a predominantly Black community, first in Memphis, utilizing mass turbines that were polluting the community, and then copy and pasting that same type of project in South Haven, Mississippi. And then whenever you now move into a place where now there is a trillionaire who is making decisions and feeling as though they don't, he does not have to necessarily follow the Clean Air Act, that's a problem. We filed a lawsuit because the Clean Air Act is still the law of the land. You cannot actually just go into a community, start polluting, and not actually try to get the permits. Regardless of who is potentially in office, the Trump administration, that does not mean that the law does not apply to you. And so that was why we first filed our lawsuit in South Haven. We then filed a motion for a preliminary injunction because there are now nearly 60 methane gas turbines that are operating in these frontline communities. And we are saying to the court, you know, that there needs to be action more soon. And once we filed our case, we started to hear rumblings that the U.S. Department of Justice was planning to get involved because they do have to make that information public. And what we found out, unfortunately, was that for the first time, the U.S. Department of Justice, even though their mission is supposed to be to protect people, civil rights, the public interest, that they are intervening in a way to support a trillionaire, in a way that they're saying that national security does not necessarily mean that it's protecting the people who are having to live and suffer from methane gas turbines every single day. That the security of whatever this Iran war or memo or whatever that is more important than the people who are actually being harmed every single day.
1: So, and Abri, as you said, I mean, it's quite extraordinary for the U.S. To intervene on behalf of a polluter rather than to intervene to enforce the law. If you could talk about the significance, though, of this lawsuit, the NAACP's lawsuit, being heard in the Fifth Circuit, which is a conservative appeals court, which would suggest that perhaps the Department of Justice has an advantage. Is that correct?
5: Well, what we know to be the fact is that the Clean Air Act, regardless of who the judge is, regardless of who the court is, that's still the law. And we know that it's important for us to make the case when we're in court that this is not that any type of executive order that is being utilized to greenlight these types of projects, that's not the law. And so we're continuing to move forward. We have our hearing for our motion for preliminary injunction in a little over a month. And so that's important. You know, it's important that we're going to move forward. It's important that regardless of who the judge is, regardless of the court, that we are still utilizing what is the actual law, which is that you cannot move forward with a gas plant the size of what XAI and Elon Musk is trying to operate without actually following the law. Now, we recognize that many of the individuals who are listed on the U.S. Department of Justice's intervention are political appointees. However, it's also important to recognize that as attorneys, we have an obligation to actually uphold the rule of law, to uphold our oath, to make sure that we have the ethical obligation to actually share what the law is as it is now. And the law is that if you want to operate methane gas turbines in a community, that you have to get permits. That's not up for debate. The law also stands that if the government does not jump in to actually do something about that pollution that the communities, that everyday people have the opportunity to actually bring those cases, to actually move forward and say, we are going to hold the polluters accountable. And that is exactly what we're doing. In this type of situation, not only is the U.S. Department of Justice's argument that they should be the ones that should make the final decisions, but that the court in some way that they actually don't get to make that choice either. That's a problem for democracy overall. That's something that we all should be concerned about. We should be concerned about this type of authoritarian rule to say that a trillionaire and an administration that is moving forward in a way of bullying everyday people and civil rights organizations, that they should be the ones to make the decisions about our health, about pollution in communities, about stopping sacrifice zones from being furthered because of an agenda that does not serve everyday people.
0: Attorney Aubrey Conner, we want to thank you for being with us, director of the NAACP Center for Environmental and Climate Justice, speaking to us from Sacramento, California. Coming up, we go to the acclaimed Nigerian-British photographer and activist Misan Harriman, the subject of a new documentary that's opening here in New York called Shoot the People. Stay with us.

0: Finally Returned by Marie Sue. This is Democracy Now!, democracynow.org. I'm Amy Goodman with Nermeen Sheikh.
1: We turn now to the UK, where the criminalization of Palestine-related activism is on the rise. On Monday, a British Court of Appeals upheld the government's ban on Palestine Action as a terrorist group over causing, quote, serious damage to property. Palestine Action has carried out direct action protests at Israeli-linked military and industrial sites in the UK since it was formed in 2020. Last week, a judge sentenced four Palestine Action activists as terrorists for their involvement in a protest at a factory owned by Elbit Systems, Israel's largest weapons manufacturer. But it's not just the government and the courts that are creating a climate of fear around speaking up about Palestinian rights. The latest high-profile target of right-wing media outlets is British photographer and activist Misan Harriman, an outspoken advocate of Palestinian rights who's now being accused of promoting anti-Semitism. Harriman has over 500,000 followers on social media. His photographs of Black Lives Matter movement went viral, and he became the first black photographer to shoot the cover of British Vogue. He's also extensively documented pro-Palestine rallies in the UK, highlighting examples of Jewish solidarity.
0: Over 100,000 people have submitted complaints to the UK's Independent Press Standards Organization following what many call a dishonest smear campaign against Harriman. An open letter in his support, signed by over 250 celebrity actors, artists, activists, writers, and lawmakers, claims the accusations against him are entirely without foundation or fact. Former Israeli negotiator Daniel Levy described the campaign as, quote, a preposterous ad hominem attack, spuriously attempting to cast an anti-racist British cultural icon as an enemy of the Jews. Daniel Levy was a former peace negotiator under two Israeli prime ministers. Well, there's a new documentary about Misan Harriman, about the importance of protest and taking a political stand as an artist, directed by the Nigerian-British filmmaker Andy Mundy Castle. It's called Shoot the People. This is a teaser for the film.
2: When I look around what is happening today, it's hard not to feel helpless.
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4: 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I think the revolution should always be documented.
2: My work is observing the human condition and making art that has purpose.
5: The images will be here forever, bringing people together to do something bigger than themselves.
6: That's the power of art, to say another world is possible, and we have the power to change things.
0: For more, we're joined here in our New York studio by Misan Harriman. He's also an Oscar-nominated filmmaker, a global ambassador for Save the Children UK, and the board chair of London's largest cultural center, the South Bank Center. Shoot the People has just opened in New York and Toronto this week, is distributed by Watermelon Pictures. Misan Harriman, welcome to Democracy Now! It's great to have you in studio. I know you'll be having a Q&A at the Angelica tonight with Elliot Page.
7: Yes.
0: Before we go into the film and your incredible work over the years, can you talk about this repression of pro-Palestine activists, Jewish, Muslim, atheist, whoever they are, and your pictures of people are magnificent, the criminalizing especially of Palestine Action?
7: Yes, I mean, you've seen the recent, the Court of Appeal news, re-Palestine Action. And what's the first thing to say is extraordinary that the jury of the case did not realize that they would, you know, be terrorism charges when they were deciding what their verdict would be. And I think that's the big story in all of this, is how can a jury decide what is doing without knowing what the charges will be.
0: Explain exactly what you mean, because for a global audience, I don't think there is as much, just having flown in from the UK and Ireland yesterday, knowledge of Palestine Action and how the British government has categorized them.
7: So there have been appeals, but the most important point at this stage of Palestine Action and the court case is that a jury of our peers decided the verdict without knowing what the final charge would be. And that is an extraordinary thing in any democracy in any part of the world. And I hope there'll be an appeal so that this can be retried. We will see. But I've never heard, and many scholars have spoken about this, of a jury deciding what a verdict will be, and then the actual verdict has a different charge to what the jury was made to believe. And that's an extraordinary thing. I think with Palestine Action, as a photographer, I have seen rabbis, imams, grandmothers, blind men and women, veterans be arrested. And I do not believe that a 90-year-old, you know, great-grandmother is a clear and present danger to any nuclear-powered nation state. And we've got to a place where this is happening in plain sight for all of us to see, which is why so many people are incensed by the amount of arrests and the amount that is costing the state, because it costs money to try people and arrest people en masse. And I don't think the support for Palestine Action is going to go away because it's been prescribed in this way.
1: Absolutely. Well, let's go to the documentary now, Shoot the People. This is a clip from right after you attended the Oscars in Los Angeles in 2024, where your short film, The After, was nominated for an Oscar in the Best Live Action Short Film category. As you're driving to the ceremony, you pass multiple Palestine protests, and the walk on the red carpet is edited in a powerful way with footage of bombs over Gaza. In this clip, you reflect on the question of fame and the responsibility it brings to speak out.
7: I think we live in an age now where it's all too easy to have all this power and influence, but literally stand for nothing. The veneer of what I thought the world was supposed to be has clearly come off, and I'm seeing how much needs to be changed. I realize that I've lived a privileged life, and that often collides with my activism, and often wonder whether it's possible to inhabit both of these worlds. I could be, you know, jumping from one film and fashion party to the other. I have plenty of, I guess, celebrity friends that I could be hanging around with and just turn my head away from the pain and inequality of the world.
1: So there you are, Misan, in the documentary. Now, of course, you've chosen not to turn your head away, and you've often quoted one of the most extraordinary musicians of the 20th century, Nina Simone, as saying that an artist's duty, as far as I'm concerned, is to reflect the times. So if you could talk about that and how you became interested in the work that you did and became an activist on so many different issues.
7: Well, I really stand on the shoulders of the legends that came before me. Peter Margabade, the great South African photographer, and being in New York City, Gordon Parks, who in many ways changed my life. And he also straddled activism and shooting for, you know, Life magazine, Vogue magazine himself. I'm a child of empire. My parents were born into an occupied Nigeria. There must never be children of a lesser god. That is how I've been raised. There must never be humans of a lesser god. If I step outside of my house and I see a child bleeding out, I'm not going to ask what god that child worships. I'm not going to ask where that child was born. I'm going to help the child. I believe we've got to a place where even children's right to live has become debatable. So instead of using my voice and my art to keep people on islands of rage, I'm there to build the bridges that have been broken by the very groups of people that were supposed to protect us, our fourth estate and our politicians. And I genuinely believe that through art and culture, we can see that the sum of all of our parts is stronger than the powerful few.
1: And how have you seen over the decades that you've been an activist, what transformations have you seen in the UK in particular, which is where you live, in terms of the expansion or diminution of rights for different communities, LGBTQ, for, you know, feminism, Black lives.
7: All of it. Black lives, queer, trans, climate. And the thing about Palestine is it brings it all together. Because all of those groups I see at Palestine protests. Mm-hmm. The intersectionality of these movements has come together because the rights to self-determination of Palestine is deeply rooted by the same moral compass that people have in other movements. The Jewish bloc, who I march with all the time, are some of the most extraordinary people I've seen in these protests. I believe the central pillar of Judaism is altruism, thinking about others, lifting others up. And they have become brothers and sisters in arms with Muslim, Arab, Palestinian people, all looking toward the horizon to build a future that our children deserve to inherit.
0: We're going to do a part two of this conversation, post online at democracynow.org. But in this last 30 seconds, talk about the title of this documentary about you, Shoot the People.
7: Shoot the People is a play on words, obviously, of the real violence of black and brown bodies are having to endure generation after generation, but also of the potential shield that is a lens to bear witness, to say that we were here and we stood up against tyranny together.
0: Misan Harriman, the Nigerian-British photographer, social activist, and Oscar-nominated filmmaker. A new documentary about him has opened this week in New York and also Toronto. It's called Shoot the People. Go to democracynow.org for part two of our conversation. That does it for our show coming up tomorrow, Juneteenth special with Clint Smith and Rhiannon Giddens. I'm headed to Vermont today. I'll be in Burlington and then Brattleboro, St. Johnsbury, and Montpelier for a documentary about Democracy Now! Called Steal This Story, Please. I'll be with the director, Carl Deal, and my brother, Vermont journalist David Goodman, to see the theaters where we'll be. They're opening for a week there. You can go to democracynow.org. Looking forward to seeing people throughout Vermont. And I'm so happy to be home with Nermeen Sheikh. Thanks so much for joining us for another edition of Democracy Now!
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0: It's Wednesday, June 17th. I'm Scott Baba. President Donald Trump defends his deal to end the war in Iran with world leaders as the G7 summit comes to a close.
1: This way, if it works out, I'm going to take the credit. If it doesn't work out, I'm blaming J.D. You better be careful, J.D.
0: Fresno County's Board of Supervisors vote to declare June Traditional Nuclear Family Month as an alternative to June's Pride Month.
2: There is no need for a traditional family month because every month belongs to a traditional nuclear families, which are many, many, many of the families in this county. That is what traditional means. It is customary.
0: And new weather models forecast what could be one of the most extreme El Nino weather events on record.
3: When I say extreme event, that would be analogous to what many have been calling quote-unquote super El Nino.
0: These stories and more coming up from the studios of KPFA in Berkeley. This is the Pacifica Evening News. I'm Scott Baba. U.S. officials have revealed new details of a draft agreement aimed at ending the war between the United States and Iran, and a formal signing ceremony could come as soon as Friday. Officials read parts of the Memorandum of Understanding to reporters Wednesday after days of secrecy about its contents. Iran said the deal could be signed by President Trump and Iranian President Masoud Pezeshkian, which would mark a major diplomatic moment between two countries that haven't had formal relations since the 1979 hostage crisis. Under the draft, the U.S. would gradually ease sanctions on Iran, unfreeze billions in assets, and let Iran resume selling oil. Concessions officials say go well beyond Iran's 2015 nuclear deal with the world powers, which Trump scrapped during his first term. In exchange, Iran reiterates a pledge not to build a nuclear weapon, language similar to that earlier agreement, and agrees to a new standard for reducing its stockpiles of enriched uranium. The deal would also end fighting in Lebanon between Israel and Hezbollah and reopen the Strait of Hormuz, a critical oil shipping route shut down during the conflict, to normal traffic within 30 days. Many critics, including some conservative allies of the president, have questioned whether the U.S. is giving up too much leverage too soon. The agreement sets a 60-day window for more detailed in-person talks to iron out remaining issues. Officials said the broad language in the document was designed partly to give Iran's leadership room to sell the deal to its own public, with more specific commitments expected to be hashed out as negotiations continue. Meanwhile, as the G7 summit wrapped up in France, Donald Trump said the truce has already eased pressure on global oil markets, with traffic picking up through the Strait of Hormuz since the agreement was announced just days ago. He credited military leaders and shared an inside look into his wartime decision-making process.
1: And I want to thank also Pete Hegseth and General Raisin Kane, who's phenomenal. Okay, these guys are phenomenal. They can't be better. But I had some good generals, and I said to him, well, if Israel's not going to do it, we're all prepared. Do we do it? Do you like doing it or not? He says, sure. If you want to do it, we can do it. How well? We'll do it just as well or better. We'll do it ourselves. We don't need anybody. So we took out Soleimani. One of the biggest events to happen in the Middle East, maybe ever, but they say 50 years, they say 100 years.
0: Despite the peace agreement, Iran's government remains in place. Its stockpile of enriched uranium has not been surrendered, and its support for militant groups across the region continues. Reporters used the closing press conference to ask the president what exactly had been achieved.
4: Sorry, one of the goals of Epic Fury, you said going into it, was to destroy Iran's ballistic missiles and its capabilities to build more.
1: Yeah.
4: Why is it acceptable to you now that they keep some of that capability? And Iran is...
1: What are they keeping? They have less than other nations now. We knocked out probably 84-85% of their missiles. The rest of them are underground. They can't even get them out. You know, the other night's raid, I think it was on the first night, we knocked out hundreds of their missiles actually by mistake. We were hitting an area, and it, you know, you can sort of see when the bombs are going off, and then you see one that looks like, wow, what happened? A lot of missiles knocked down. No, but what are you going to do? Let's spend another 2 weeks and give them none. They don't want to be firing missiles right now. They're going to have a hard time rebuilding.
0: The president has repeatedly cited Iran's nuclear program and the threat he said it posed as the justification for starting the war. However, reporters noted that the Memorandum of Understanding does not fully resolve those issues, instead leaving much of the nuclear question to future negotiations.
5: The drafts of the deal that have been floating around barely mention Iran's nuclear program. So can you explain how exactly the deal achieves that goal?
1: So when I say permanently, it should be permanently. But if it's not permanently, we will bomb them.
0: The threat of a return to war is why Senate Democrats tried once again Tuesday to pass a war powers resolution limiting President Trump's authority to take further military action against Iran without congressional approval. Lawmakers in both parties have expressed skepticism about the emerging U.S.-Iran agreement and frustration that the Trump administration has yet to brief Congress on its details. While senators expect a classified briefing, none has been scheduled ahead of Friday's planned deadline to sign the agreement. The measure failed 47-48, falling short of the majority needed to advance. Republican Senator Lisa Murkowski, Susan Collins, and Rand Paul and Bill Cassidy joined most Democrats in supporting the resolution, while Democratic Senator John Fetterman voted against it. Virginia Democrat Tim Kaine, who has led the effort, vowed to keep bringing the measure forward. He argues that even as negotiations continue, Congress must ensure the United States does not resume military strikes without its authorization. Meanwhile, in France, President Trump defended the interim agreement with Iran while warning that the United States is prepared to resume military action if Tehran fails to comply. The president said he personally has a backup plan should the deal collapse.
1: If it works out, I'm going to take the credit. If it doesn't work out, I'm blaming JD. You better be careful, JD. He's going to turn his plane around and get the hell out of here. Yeah, I like that idea. I think it's a good idea.
0: When the conversation turned to accountability, the president again deflected. Asked by a reporter from the New York Times whether anyone would be held accountable for the deaths of Iranian schoolchildren killed during the opening hours of the war, he did not directly address the question. Instead, he shifted responsibility.
6: Now that you're approaching a new phase in this conflict with Iran, can you now say whether you will hold anyone in your administration accountable for the strike on a school that killed more than 100 children on the first day of the war?
1: No, if it was a fault, and as you know, that's under investigation, it's such a strange question to be asked at this date, because you're talking about a long time ago, but nobody did that on purpose. I guess you'd have to say about them, what about the thousands of soldiers that they blew up when they opened their car door? What about the thousands of people that were killed by Iran? No, mistakes are made. A war is nasty. But I know it's under investigation, and I could have a report for you tomorrow. I would ask Pete Hegseth that question.
0: Trump also addressed the fighting in Lebanon, pushing back on Israeli Prime Minister Benjamin Netanyahu, who has said Israeli troops will not withdraw from Lebanese territory, where they currently occupy about one-fifth of the country.
1: We'll get that done. That's a small one, and we'll work with Israel and get it done. But I'd like to do it. I mean, you have people living there. Buildings are being dropped on top of them or right alongside of them. How would you like to live there? It's so unfair.
0: The standoff has raised concerns that the dispute could jeopardize the peace agreement, as Iran has insisted that any final deal include an Israeli withdrawal from Lebanon. Trump also criticized Israel's military campaign against Hezbollah, even as fighting there continues despite the ceasefire. However, G7 leaders welcomed the deal and said they're ready to help implement it, but offered no specifics on what role they might play. Some European diplomats have privately raised concerns that the agreement doesn't go far enough in addressing Iran's nuclear and missile programs long term. As world leaders wrapped up their high-stakes summit in France today with the fresh round of promises aimed at helping Ukraine hold the line against Russia. It comes as the war grinds into its fifth year and as Russia continues regular airstrikes on the embattled nation. Charles de Ledesma reports.
7: One person has been killed and seven others injured in a Russian overnight strike on the Ukrainian city of Zaporizhia, local authorities report. Residential buildings, cars and other civilian infrastructure were damaged in the strike, with rescuers dispatched to several parts of the city to deal with the aftermath. Due to the constant threat of further Russian attacks, they were forced to halt operations several times. Meanwhile, President Volodymyr Zelensky says Ukraine has secured key support from world leaders at the Group of Seven summit in France, adding the leaders had pledged to bolster Ukraine's air defenses and energy supply. I'm Charles de Ledesma.
0: Brazil's Supreme Court has convicted former lawmaker Eduardo Bolsonaro, son of former President Jair Bolsonaro, for seeking foreign interference in his father's criminal case involving an alleged coup plot. A panel of four justices unanimously sentenced Eduardo Bolsonaro to 4 years and 2 months in prison on Tuesday. The ruling also bars him from seeking public office for 8 years. Prosecutors accused Bolsonaro of lobbying U.S. officials to pressure Brazil's judiciary through sanctions and trade measures while his father faced trial. Eduardo Bolsonaro, who has been living in the United States since 2025, denied wrongdoing and said the case was politically motivated. The younger Bolsonaro argued he was defending Brazil's constitution, not seeking to influence the outcome of his father's trial. Jair Bolsonaro was convicted last year of plotting to overturn the results of Brazil's 2022 presidential election and is serving a prison sentence under house arrest. Tropical storm Arthur is the first of the Atlantic season and threatens the southern United States with dangerous flash flooding. The National Hurricane Center announced the storm yesterday and said Arthur would skirt over the Gulf Coast with heavy rain through Friday. The storm loomed over a World Cup match in Houston between Portugal and the Democratic Republic of Congo. It also formed amid days of heavy rain that has been drenching southern Texas. Authorities near Houston said a teenager appears to have drowned in a retention pond yesterday following a period of heavy rain. Police and rail authorities say at least 9 people, including 2 children, are dead after a train collided with a bus in Zimbabwe. The crash occurred yesterday at a railway crossing in Triangle, a sugar-producing town in the south. Police say a freight train collided with the bus. National Railways of Zimbabwe spokesperson Andrew Konambura said the bus driver failed to stop and check for oncoming trains, violating railway safety regulations. At least 25 others were hurt. Road crashes are common in Zimbabwe, where a traffic accident occurs every 15 minutes, according to the country's Road Safety Agency. The United Nations World Food Program welcomed an $800 million contribution from the United States today, providing a boost to global hunger relief efforts after significant reductions in U.S. humanitarian aid this year. The WFP said the funding will help expand food assistance, cash aid programs, and emergency response efforts as global hunger reaches record levels and the number of people facing acute food insecurity is expected to increase. The United States remains the WFP's largest donor, though its contribution to the agency fell by more than half, from about $4 billion in 2025 to roughly $2 billion this year. According to the WFP, the new funding will support food supply stockpiles, maintain aid delivery networks, and strengthen operations in crisis-hit countries including Lebanon, Haiti, and the Democratic Republic of Congo. The announcement follows a State Department pledge Tuesday of $218 million for UNICEF. U.S. humanitarian funding to the United Nations fell to about $3.38 billion this year, down from $14.1 billion last year after major spending cuts. The WFP is currently under interim leadership following the resignation of former executive director Cindy McCain for health reasons. The Federal Reserve kept its key rate unchanged today, yet nearly half the central bank's policymakers said they could support a rate hike later this year. The news comes as newly minted Federal Reserve Chair Kevin Warsh chaired his first meeting of the central bank's governing board. It's likely to disappoint President Trump, who sparred with prior Fed Chair Jerome Powell over his unwillingness to cut interest rates. Max Pringle reports.
8: President Trump is concerned about persistent inflation. In an unusually short statement after their two-day meeting, Fed officials dropped language that had suggested their next move would be to cut their key rate. Warsh said the Fed will do what's in the best interest of the economy.
9: The committee decided to maintain the target range for the Fed funds rate at 3.5% to 3.75% in support of the Fed's dual mandate. The committee also reaffirmed its policy of maintaining ample reserves in the banking system.
8: The brief statement likely reflects the influence of new chair Kevin Warsh, who was appointed by President Trump. He's previously criticized the Fed for commenting too broadly on the economy. At his swearing-in ceremony last month, Warsh said he plans to remain independent and keep politics out of the Fed's decisions.
9: When we pursue those aims with wisdom and clarity, independence and resolve, inflation can be lower, growth stronger, real take-home pay higher, and America can be more prosperous.
8: At the Fed meeting, nine officials said they expected at least one rate hike this year, with six supporting two or more. It's a sharp change from March, when no policymakers penciled in a hike, and the committee as a whole forecast one cut in 2026. The change is an acknowledgement that inflation is at its highest level in 3 years. And many officials have said in recent speeches that if inflation doesn't go down, higher rates may be necessary as early as the end of the year. Warsh told reporters today that only one of the board governors recommended a rate cut this time.
9: Today we had one. I thought it further discussion deepened it and made it clear what we needed to do and how we needed to deliver. I wouldn't prejudge what happens in the future, but there was only one big subject for us. We took it on. We had a good family fight on it for a couple of days, and we ended up, I think, in a better place.
8: Chairman Warsh also told reporters at the press conference that he's forming five task forces to examine issues like how the Fed communicates, the sources of data it uses in making policy decisions, and the composition of its quarterly economic projections. For KPFA News, I'm Max Pringle.
0: A high-stakes Senate confirmation hearing got scrapped today, not by lawmakers, but by the president himself. It's the latest twist in a months-long standoff over who will lead America's spy agencies, and it's tangled up with an unrelated fight over voting rules that's been stuck in Congress for months. Sagar Magani reports.
10: A Senate panel has abruptly postponed a confirmation hearing for National Intelligence Director nominee Jay Clayton after President Trump ordered him not to appear. The president says he's delaying Clayton's nomination in a bid to force Congress into moving on a voter ID bill.
11: It's not a lot. The Save America Act.
12: Trump's taking America's national security hostage.
10: Top Senate Democrat Chuck Schumer and Connecticut's Richard Blumenthal say the president's sending adversaries a clear message.
13: That we don't take intelligence seriously.
10: The delay dashes hopes for Congress moving fast to renew a vital surveillance program that expired last week amid bipartisan anger over the president naming Federal Housing Chief Bill Pulte acting DNI, a job he says Pulte will keep for now. Sagar Magani, Washington.
0: President Donald Trump's nominee to lead the Federal Emergency Management Agency, Cameron Hamilton, appeared before the Senate Homeland Security and Governmental Affairs Committee today. Hamilton told Michigan Senator Gary Peters, the top Democrat on the committee, that he pledges to run the department fairly in response to questions on partisanship in the department.
14: What I can tell you is that if confirmed, my focus will be to ensure that FEMA is objective, is fair and reasonable, follows the law, and is consistent in the approach to be how we adjudicate and process claims and requests for disasters.
0: Hamilton had a brief tenure as FEMA's temporary leader early last year, but was ousted after defending the agency's existence. At a House hearing in May of 2025, he said he did not, quote, believe it is in the best interest of the American people to eliminate FEMA. He was fired the next day. His nomination comes as the Republican administration has increasingly signaled it is backing away from promises to dismantle an agency that has been heavily criticized by the president. If confirmed, he would be FEMA's first permanent administrator in Trump's second term. He will need to lead FEMA through what is expected to be a busy summer disaster season. Lawmakers also questioned a group of 10 nominees for administration posts. The Department of Homeland Security said every detainee has been transferred out of the controversial Florida detention center known as Alligator Alcatraz, citing hurricane season concerns. Officials haven't said how many people were moved, where they went, or whether the facility will reopen later. The Everglades site has

0: the harm to detained families will not simply disappear. Meanwhile, in the Bay Area, protesters and organizers marched last week to protest the construction of a new ICE detention center in Gilroy. Demonstrators started the march in front of the construction site for an Amazon data center, which some advocates say have close ties to each other. Gilroy citizens spoke out about both new construction at a city council meeting. Andrea Jimenez reports.
1: Residents and advocates in the small South Bay city of Gilroy are speaking out against the construction of two new controversial facilities, an ICE detention center and an Amazon data center, which were the main point of discussion at a Gilroy City Council meeting. Many residents spoke out separately against the two facilities, stating that the community was not consulted or properly informed. Here is a public commenter who only identified herself by her first name, Jennifer.
2: If it was a good thing, it would have been announced, a big celebration. We're bringing this wonderful thing into our community, but it wasn't sneaky. And now people are freaking out because they realize what their lives are going to look like. And I think that's a really unfair thing to do.
1: The data center, a 440,000 square foot facility, is being built in Gilroy's Arroyo Circle. The facility was approved through what some residents are calling a loophole. The data center is in the city's industrial zone. Therefore, it only had to be approved by the city's development director and didn't have to go through a public city council process, which would have included an opportunity for community input. Similarly, the Department of Homeland Security bypassed a series of legal steps, including gathering input from Gilroy residents, before beginning construction on an ICE detention center just outside city limits. This is according to Santa Clara County Council Tony Lopresti and California Attorney General Rob Bonta, who announced they are suing DHS and the site's property owner, whose land is slated to become the site of the first ICE detention center in Northern California.
3: You don't need to be a lawyer to understand this lawsuit. There is a quicker, simpler summary. This is the wrong place and the wrong process for this facility.
1: While construction of the facility has begun, the lawsuit aims to put a stop to it. Officials say ICE and DHS are in violation of the National Environmental Policy Act, the Immigration and Nationality Act, the Intergovernmental Cooperation Act, and the Administrative Procedure Act, and California's Williamson Act. While the two facilities are not necessarily related to each other, Director of Movement Building with Working Partners USA, Rebecca Armendariz, says residents should be more alarmed.
4: We want the community to understand the connection between the two. The community needs to know that Amazon provides cloud storage for Palantir. Palantir has a huge contract with ICE to provide facial recognition software and other technology that they use to help find and kidnap our community members from their homes, from their workplaces, from the community.
1: Advocates say putting an end to the prison in Gilroy is part of a broader attempt to tackle growing concerns over conditions inside of California's ICE detention facilities. The lawsuit from Bonta and Santa Clara County officials comes a month after the California Department of Justice published a report called Cruel, Inhumane, and Unacceptable, which found substandard conditions across the board in California's ICE detention facilities. The report found overcrowding and medical neglect, among other concerns, as detainee numbers surge amid the Trump administration's massive immigration crackdown. Another key concern for residents is the negative impact both of the facility constructions will have on Gilroy. Lopresti says the federal government ignored their legal obligation to disclose and analyze potential environmental impact before breaking ground on the ICE facility.
3: Instead, the federal government hid the facility's intended purpose and made no attempt whatsoever to solicit our views. The facts in our lawsuit show that defendants have taken reckless action. Rather than following the law and their own guidance on cooperating with local and state authorities, they chose instead to ram this project forward in secrecy, completely ignoring the local impacts. That ends with this lawsuit.
1: At the city council meeting, residents expressed concerns over the environmental impacts a data center will have on the city's residents. Britt Smith is a resident of Gilroy.
5: Many of us Six months ago, we're not aware of the full extent of this project, but a lot has changed. Now, almost daily, there are groundbreaking, often terrifying studies about the real impacts of data centers on their local communities. From dizzying drones of a data center to watching tap water turn fluorescent yellow, the evidence is in front of us in our news feeds, and it's impossible to ignore. What's worse, those data centers were supposed to be sustainable, too. This council has said many times that it's too late to act. And while that may be the case for Arroyo Circle site, we are here to ensure that our voices are going to be heard going forward.
1: The city of Gilroy will vote in August to create a more transparent process and amend the Gilroy zoning code to require careful review over proposed developments that have serious environmental concerns. In regards to the proposed ICE detention center, the city council announced no further actions outside of what the county is already doing. They did not address concerns from the community, which included requests for the city to adopt an ICE-free ordinance, similar to the counties, and to create an emergency response plan to address the possibility of increased ICE presence across the Gilroy community. KPFA will continue to report on any new developments. For KPFA, I'm Andrea Jimenez.
0: Georgia voters went to the polls yesterday, settling who will carry the Republican banner into two of the most closely watched races in the country this year. The outcomes weren't exactly what President Trump had hoped for, and they reveal a party still working out its identity heading into the midterms. The AP's Donna Warder reports.
6: In a runoff election Tuesday in Georgia, President Donald Trump's favorite for the U.S. Senate, current Representative Mike Collins, beat former football coach Derek Dooley. Collins now faces Democratic Senator John Ossoff in November.
7: I know what it's like to sign the front and the back of a paycheck so that Georgians can put food on the table and provide for their families. John Ossoff doesn't.
6: In the race for Georgia's governor, healthcare tycoon Rick Jackson won the Republican runoff against current lieutenant governor and Trump pick Burt Jones.
8: Tonight, you made your voice heard loud and clear. Tonight, we did more than win a runoff. Tonight, we proved the people of Georgia are in charge.
6: Audio courtesy WSB. Jackson faces Democrat and former Atlanta Mayor Keisha Lance Bottoms in November. I'm Donna Warder.
0: Democratic State Senator Aisha Wahab advanced this week to the special general election for California's 14th congressional district seat, left vacant when former Representative Eric Swalwell resigned earlier this year amid allegations of sexual misconduct. Wahab, who centered her campaign on lowering housing costs, will compete in the August 18th runoff to fill the remainder of the term through January. The district includes East Bay communities such as Fremont, Hayward, and Livermore, and strongly favors Democrats. With 11 candidates on the ballot, it was not immediately clear who would join Wahab in the runoff. Among the leading contenders was fellow Democrat Melissa Hernandez, a Bay Area Rapid Transit director and former Dublin mayor. The special election follows Swalwell's April resignation after multiple women accused him of sexual misconduct. I'm Scott Baba. You're listening to the Pacifica Evening News. We'll be back with more right after this.
9: American historian Manisha Sinha.
10: One could imagine the permanent achievement of interracial democracy and Black citizenship in this country. And if we had had that, you could really think about the republic that we had with after the civil rights movement as having taken place 100 years prior. So it would have been a tremendous success for American democracy if indeed we had been able to preserve the results of the Civil War and create a society in the South that was more just towards people of African descent. You know, we still live with the long afterlives of slavery and racism in this country. And one of the reasons why we do that is precisely because Reconstruction was overthrown in a brutal manner.
9: Get learned only on KPFA.
0: Virginia Governor Abigail Spanberger signed a package of gun violence prevention bills into law this week that she says will save lives in her state. Anti-gun violence advocates and other elected officials joined her to celebrate the legislation. Max Pringle reports.
11: Governor Spanberger signed an assault weapons ban into law in May, a few months after taking office in January. The Democrat ran on a promise to tackle gun violence. She got emotional when she told the group gathered for a signing ceremony at the State House in Richmond a story of how, as a member of Congress, she met with the family of a young girl who had been killed by a stray bullet.
12: And I remember speaking to her father after her death. And I remember where I was. I remember what I was wearing. I remember how I paced the room. Because to be in a position of authority, but to not be able to help that parent is a feeling that makes you want to double down on being able to do more.
11: Among the other bills are ones addressing so-called ghost guns. Those are home gun assembling kits without serial numbers.
12: Why would one need a ghost gun? They are untraceable by design. They are invisible to public safety officials and investigators of violent crime. And it is one of the most, and I'll look to the law enforcement officers in the room, one of the most pro-police things that we can do is to ban ghost guns.
11: Another in the package of bills deals with the so-called boyfriend loophole. That would allow guns to be removed from a person who has abused or threatened a partner, even though they may not reside with that partner. Governor Spanberger said another bill would expand red flag laws.
12: Giving families and law enforcement, those who know best when a loved one or a community member might be in crisis, giving them the tools to intervene before tragedy occurs, not after. Because when someone is in crisis, they pose a threat to themselves, to others, and empirically, according to the data, to the law enforcement officer responding to the 911 call. And the last thing that that person in crisis needs is access to a firearm.
11: Gun rights advocates and gun industry lobbyists have said they plan to challenge the legislation in court on Second Amendment grounds. Spanberger said the bills are carefully crafted so as not to violate the rights of responsible gun owners. For KPFA News, I'm Max Pringle.
0: National conversations around reproductive health, from menstruation to menopause, are often limited or non-existent. A bill currently making its way through Congress, supported by more than 30 female lawmakers, aims to change how workplaces approach those phases of life. Terry D. reports.
13: The Reproductive Health Care Leave Act would mandate 12 days of paid leave per year for any physical or mental health effects linked to menstruation, abortion, menopause, perimenopause, and miscarriage. As bodies change from adolescence to adulthood, it is a good idea to have conversations about puberty with both sexes, says Dr. Magdalena Lewandowska from Indiana Hematology.
14: There is still a very significant amount of, I would say, gender bias, and people have a lot of difficulty. There's a lot of stigma surrounding menstruation, but not just menstruation itself. I think there's also a lot of misunderstanding of what is considered to be normal.
13: Fertility treatments and hysterectomies are also covered under the bill, and men could take leave for vasectomies. The bill has produced some opposition, mostly from conservative and religious organizations. Lewandowska wants to demystify these changes in the body, especially when women and girls feel something is not right with their body. She supports open discussions with trusted adults about puberty and menstruation.
14: We have a lot of work to do in educating both people out in the community as well as healthcare professionals with what we should expect a normal period to actually be and when it may be a good idea to actually seek help.
13: There is no age of readiness to have the talk, she adds, because it depends on the youth's level of maturity and willingness to engage in that conversation. She believes clear dialogue can dispel the misinformation and myths commonly found on social media. This is Terry D. for Indiana News Service.
0: U.S. prosecutors slapped insider trading charges against a Google employee, alleging the software engineer used confidential company information to pocket more than $1.2 million on prediction market platform Polymarket. Authorities say Michelle Spagnuolo used Google's year-end search data to place bets on search trends before the data was published. Google confirmed the employee had been placed on leave and is cooperating with law enforcement. Polymarket also said it is working closely with the authorities. The case underlines the latest concerns about insider trading in the growing world of speculative 24/7 transactions now filling the internet. UC San Francisco researchers have developed a new adaptive form of deep brain stimulation that adjusts in real time as a person walks, improving gait and reducing falls in people with Parkinson's disease. This, according to a study published Monday in Nature Medicine. The system represents a shift from traditional deep brain stimulation, which delivers constant electrical pulses, to a personalized approach that continuously monitors brain activity and modifies stimulation as movement changes. In a small study of five Parkinson's patients, researchers identified neural signals linked to each step and programmed an implanted device to respond within fractions of a second, effectively allowing the therapy to work with the patients during walking. Researchers said the adaptive system improved walking symmetry and stability and reduced variability in gait patterns in lab tests. In a multi-day home study, participants experienced fewer falls while maintaining overall symptom control, with no serious adverse effects reported. Scientists say larger studies are needed, but describe the work as a step towards responsive brain therapies that could one day treat movement, mood, and cognitive disorders in real time. Shasta County supervisors have decided not to fight a state lawsuit seeking to overturn Measure B, a voter-approved election overhaul. County Supervisor Matt Plummer announced the decision at Tuesday's board meeting.
15: As it relates to the people of the state of California, X-Ray Rob Bonta, I return that to the board.
16: Supervisor Plummer?
17: Yes, the board has voted 4-0 to provide no defense for the county.
0: California's Attorney General Rob Bonta and Secretary of State Shirley Weber sued last week, arguing the measure illegally rewrites state election law. Measure B would require photo ID to vote, eliminate most mail-in voting, mandate hand-counted ballots, and disconnect the county's voter rolls from the state system. It passed with about 56% support in the June primary. Measure B supporters packed the meeting, urging supervisors to fight back, with one comparing county leaders to colonists who failed to resist British rule. Jim Burnett criticized the board for not supporting the measure.
18: In 2025, we won initial legal challenges from this board to stop us from petitioning, and after we gathered 10,000 signatures from citizens who supported our efforts. But going forward, we had to defeat another misguided lawsuit, also sought to stop our reform initiative from appearing on the June 2nd primary. Over 29,000 citizens approved our efforts, and which was over 55% of those who voted. But to the surprise of no one, California Attorney General Rob Bonta and Secretary of State Shirley Weber sued the county to stop the implementation of Measure B. Why are the most powerful forces in California government wanting to prevent our election reform measure? What are they afraid of?
0: In a statement, Bonta argued the measure conflicts with state law and threatens to disrupt the upcoming November election, saying, quote, Measure B is legally indefensible. It directly conflicts with state law and threatens to upend the orderly administration of elections. The stakes are especially high because voters in Shasta County are just months away from casting their ballots in the November midterms. We are confident that the law is on our side and that Measure B will be struck down expeditiously. No city or county gets to unilaterally rewrite our election rules. In her own statement, Weber noted Measure B would roll back voter protections built by the state over years, saying, quote, California has worked too hard to build an election system that is more accessible, more secure, and more reflective of the needs of voters across this state. Backers say they may now hire their own attorney to defend the measure and could later sue the county to recover legal costs. The lawsuit follows a similar case in Huntington Beach, where a state appeals court struck down a comparable voter ID measure last November. A hearing in the case is expected before this November's election. Fresno County supervisors voted 3-2 on Tuesday to declare June Traditional Nuclear Family Month after a tense hour-long debate. Chairman Gary Bredefeld sponsored the resolution as an alternative to June's Pride Month. Bredefeld said his goal was simply to support children and recognize parents raising them in healthy environments.
19: This resolution was inspired by similar efforts across the nation.
16: and in my view reflects the values and concerns of many families here in Fresno County. I want to be very clear about what this resolution is and what it is not. This resolution doesn't take away anything from anyone. It doesn't prohibit anyone from celebrating holidays or any other event. It doesn't restrict anyone's rights, nor does it prevent anyone from living life as they choose. What it does do is recognize and celebrate an institution that has served as the foundation of civilization for centuries.
0: But critics noted the original language excluded LGBTQ plus families. Bredefeld's original resolution declared a family of one husband and one wife God's perfect design and accused LGBTQ groups of, quote, promoting gender mutilation. That language was later removed after protests from other supervisors. Supervisor Luis Chavez defended LGBTQ residents in Fresno County, describing them as a welcoming, inclusive, and essential part of the community, and said it is not the role of the Board of Supervisors to make such judgments.
19: I think that's what a lot of us struggle with, that we seem to think that being gay in our community is a choice, and it's not a choice. It's who you are. And I know that's difficult for people to accept, but I really do believe that God makes us all different for a reason. We have that phrase up there, "In God we trust," and I believe that. And I believe that it's only God that can judge us. We'll all one day meet our maker, and it's not going to be a group of politicians or a board of supervisors that renders judgment on us. It's only going to be God.
0: Speaking during public comment, Fresno resident Angela Barrett disputed the implication that celebrating nuclear families and pride are mutually exclusive.
20: My husband's sister, who was raised by the same nuclear family as my husband, will be starting her own nuclear family with her wife because a nuclear family is defined as two parents. That is according to Merriam-Webster, not Gary Bredefeld. Your proposal is divisive and exclusionary. You know what is not exclusionary is pride. What is next? Are you going to propose February be labeled as White History Month? March be labeled as Men's History Month? You cannot erase people.
0: County resident Jolene Reedley called the whole idea of a traditional nuclear family month unnecessary, saying every month already belongs to traditional families.
21: That is what traditional means. It is customary. The Board of Supervisors represents all of us, your constituents. Special months recognize smaller, more vulnerable, or special groups that you have recognized, such as Mexican American and LGBTQ constituents. Keep June Pride Month. Support all families.
0: Bredefeld said the county will mark the recognition every June going forward. Before the vote, supervisors removed a paragraph claiming children are being indoctrinated into the LGBTQ plus lifestyle and added language recognizing single parents, grandparents, and foster parents. Even with those changes, LGBTQ plus advocates said the resolution was not inclusive enough. As Pride Month events unfold across the United States, a new report found LGBTQ plus youth are struggling with mental health at higher rates than their peers. The report showed 61% of LGBTQ plus youth rate their mental health as fair or poor. Top stressors include family issues and homophobic or transphobic sentiments. Tramell Gomes reports.
22: Jack Pitos, with Gen Z for Change, grew up queer in Flagler County, one of the reddest parts of Florida. He led walkouts against the Don't Say Gay bill and was suspended for passing out pride flags. He says state attacks on queer youth have real consequences.
23: Attacking the most fundamental rights of LGBTQ plus young people, whether it be access to gender affirming health care or their right to representation in public schools, and that takes a real toll on the mental health of queer kids. I know it took a toll on my own personal mental health.
22: The report finds 61% of LGBTQ plus youth rate their mental health as fair or poor. Top stressors include family issues and homophobic or transphobic sentiments. Governor Ron DeSantis says his policies protect children, but critics say the laws stigmatize queer youth. Nearly all LGBTQ plus youth in the report can still name a source of hope, including supportive friends and Gen Z activism. Pitos says the youth movement in Florida is strong and undeniable. Amy Green is head of research at Hope Lab, a social innovation lab focused on youth mental health. She says federal funding for LGBTQ plus less well-being has been nearly eliminated, creating a cascade of consequences.
2: They're both losing access to services, to research about them, and they're hearing about it, which in turn creates more sense of despair and stress for them.
22: Green says school supports for queer students are decreasing. She calls for action across families, schools, and policymakers. She says young people are organizing, but adults must stand alongside them, not leave the work to youth alone. Pito says the most important thing adults can do is check in on the queer young people in their lives and be firm advocates at the ballot box and beyond. This is Tramell Gomes for Florida News Connection.
0: Pride night with the San Francisco Giants was soured when some players wrote Bible verses on their baseball caps. Fans criticized the team for what looked like lack of leadership, and Republican politicians criticized the league for issuing a warning. The Giants were the first Major League Baseball team to incorporate Pride colors in their uniforms in 2021 and held the first pro-LGBT event in 1994. Pride nights have been shown to reduce suffering amongst queer communities. KPFA's Kennedy Cuello reports.
3: Protests by players for the San Francisco Giants turned what should have been a night of celebration for the LGBT community into a political storm. Last Friday night, the Giants held their annual Pride night during a game against the Chicago Cubs. At the game meant to highlight the city's vibrant queer community, fans were caught off guard when close-ups of starting pitcher Landon Roop revealed writing on his cap. Democrat State Senator Scott Wiener, who is running to replace Nancy Pelosi in Congress, explained the situation and how it became politicized.
4: Several baseball players defaced their rainbow baseball caps by putting on it a reference to a Bible passage that is being used by right-wing extremists to denigrate LGBTQ people. The Giants, tragically, didn't do anything about it, but Major League Baseball told the players, warned them, that it is a violation of the rules to deface your uniform in any way with anything.
3: One player, Sam Henches, did not deface his cap, but opted to wear the standard black and orange cap, telling the San Francisco Chronicle, quote, "It's just something that I felt like I was forced to support when I don't morally support it. There wasn't hatred behind it," end quote. Major League Baseball's warning prompted responses from various Republican politicians outside of California. In response to a Sports Illustrated post about the MLB's warning on X, Vice President J.D. Vance posted, quote, "Trump won. We don't have to do this anymore," end quote. Republican Missouri Senator Josh Hawley even wrote a letter to MLB accusing them of discriminating against Christian players. Mike Kruko, a former player and current broadcaster, spoke to multiple outlets on the issue. He told the San Francisco Chronicle, "The issue hit close to him because he has a gay son." He told San Francisco sports radio station KNBR that he understands players have the right to expression, but they should be aware of the city they represent.
5: When you're a player and you come into this environment, it's your responsibility to know just how sensitive this city is in regards to that cultural freedom and religious freedom and just the way that you live your life. And I think they were in for a rude awakening with the response. And it wasn't just from the gay community. It was from the Northern California community that supports the gay community. This is what has been incredible, the way that the reaction has centered around the emotion that Northern California has for the gay community.
3: Fans expressed disappointment, urging the team to do better for the city they play for. Some say they feel the situation takes away from the team's history with the LGBT community. The Giants were the first MLB team to have a pro-LGBT event in 1994 with their Until There's a Cure Night to acknowledge the AIDS epidemic. In 2021, they became the first team to incorporate Pride colors into their uniform. Kruko says he and his family discussed this, and his granddaughter gave him an insight he had not thought about.
5: Was, Grandpa, we're always so happy at the ballpark. And that's true. And she said, I'm sad that these guys did what they did. But I'm also sad that the 21 players that wore the hats, that stood tall and supportive of the gay community, they were not applauded for what they did. But people were really, really responsive to the players that didn't.
3: The Giants team put out a statement saying, quote, we understand the choice by individual players has caused pain and anger to many in the LGBTQ+ community, and we are sorry for that, end quote. For KPFA News, I'm Kennedy Cuello.
0: For months, climate scientists have watched the warming ocean temperatures building in the equatorial Pacific Ocean. They say it's a warning sign of the possibility of an especially strong El Niño weather event that will impact weather patterns worldwide, and especially in California throughout the rest of this year. Strong El Niño events in 1997 and again in 2023 caused widespread storm damage along the coast and severe flooding inland. State agencies are encouraging local first responders to prepare ahead for what is expected to be an intense winter. Vic Bedoyan reports from Fresno.
1: Meteorologists are warning that a brewing El Niño weather pattern could be one of the strongest on record. UCLA climate scientist Daniel Swain describes El Niño as a natural oceanic process that is caused by the dynamics of atmosphere and, in turn, also has major atmospheric effects. El Niños can have global weather impacts from raging atmospheric rivers to crop-killing droughts, and they can move around the jet streams that drive storm fronts across the northern hemisphere. El Niño conditions alternate with an opposite twin called La Niña, which results from cooler ocean temperatures in the western Pacific Ocean. Scientists have dubbed the phenomenon ENSO, the El Niño Southern Oscillation.
6: If you just want the simplest version of it, El Niño means unusually warm water in the eastern tropical Pacific Ocean, and La Niña means unusually cool water in the eastern tropical Pacific Ocean. But the reason why that matters so much is what happens in the tropical Pacific doesn't stay in the tropical Pacific. It teleconnects, or has remote actions at a distance, really across the entire planet.
1: Atmospheric scientists are measuring far higher than normal ocean temperatures along the equatorial Pacific. But there is even more going on. The western Pacific Ocean is about 2 feet higher than it is in the east. As normal westerly winds along the equator have weakened this year, the unusually warm water around Indonesia is cascading toward Ecuador, eventually warming waters along South and North America. Swain says that climate models from numerous science labs are coming to the same conclusion, the near certainty of a strong El Niño.
6: So consider that the vast majority of simulations and virtually all models are predicting a very high likelihood of not only an El Niño event, which is at this point virtually a 100% guarantee, but far more consequentially, very high odds, even more likely than not, greater than 50% odds, of a strong to extreme event. When I say extreme event, that would be analogous to what many have been calling quote-unquote super El Niño.
1: The current El Niño ocean warming cycle comes on top of already warming oceans worldwide due to climate change. Rising sea levels are the consequence. Swain points out that the ocean along California's coastline has risen between 6 inches and a foot over the past century. Ocean dynamics below the surface are at work as well. When the warm water reaches the Americas, it travels north and south carried by underwater flows called Kelvin waves. Dr. Swain says that if an extreme El Niño event does happen, the sea level along Northern California's coast will rise by another half a foot in the next few months.
6: A very strong El Niño event through coastally trapped Kelvin waves, inhibition of northwesterly flow, and a deepening of the warm layer within the top, I believe it's the top 300 feet of the ocean, so it's pretty deep, will result in warmer nearshore water temperatures, locally increased sea level by as much as about half a foot, which again is comparable to the total amount of sea level rise thus far from climate change in California. So effectively a temporary doubling of sea level rise this year. We'll get a preview of what sea level rise might look like a decade or two from now this year.
1: Dr. Swain predicts that El Niño will bring a higher likelihood of severe rainstorms along with coastal and inland flooding. Impacts could be widespread, affecting Mexico, the southwestern U.S., and even put Hawaii at greater risk of hurricanes. It could also produce wildfire hazard conditions in California's mountain regions. And he asserts that in the future, El Niño will become an even stronger indicator of climate change impacts.
6: We see this clear signal for wet conditions in California during strong El Niño events historically, but moving forward in a warmer climate, we actually see that that signal strengthens dramatically and becomes even more predictive. It actually becomes an even more reliable predictor of wet conditions the more warming there is. And I think that is relevant in this year when we're likely to experience a strong El Niño event amid record-breaking global temperatures caused primarily by global warming.
1: Scientists say that El Niño could have impacts on dry land as well. They warn that a combination of wetter conditions that spur abundant vegetation growth, followed by an early snowmelt, could increase wildfire risk as dry shrubs and grasses become fuel for ignition from lightning strikes and wind-driven embers. Researchers also say they are increasingly concerned long-term climate trends could be determined by a feedback loop involving fossil fuel-driven warming and the weather-wrenching impacts of the El Niño Southern Oscillation. Vic Bedoyan reporting for Pacifica Evening News and KFCF Radio.
0: Bay Area weather this evening, mostly clear before becoming partly cloudy, lows in the upper 50s. Mostly cloudy tomorrow morning before clearing to sunny, highs in the 70s. The National Weather Service is warning of minor coastal flooding and dangerous beach conditions through early tomorrow morning. Higher than normal high tides could flood low-lying roads and parks around San Francisco and San Pablo Bay. And along the coast, a southerly swell is raising the risk of sneaker waves and strong rip currents. In the Central Valley, clear this evening, lows in the high 60s, sunny tomorrow with highs in the mid-90s. In Los Angeles, mostly cloudy with patchy drizzle later tonight, lows in the high 50s. Tomorrow, cloudy with drizzle through mid-morning before gradually clearing, highs in the mid-70s. That's it for the news tonight. I'm Scott Baba. Lauren Schmidt is at the controls. Good evening.

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3: This is Writer's Voice, compelling conversations with authors who challenge, inspire, and inform. This week, two novelists explore the same urgent question. What happens when we lose our connection to the living systems that sustain us, and can we find our way back? First, songwriter and author Alex Woodard joins me to discuss Ordinary Soil, a multi-generational saga that follows a Choctaw farming family in the Oklahoma Panhandle from 1898 to the present. It's part historical fiction, part urgent warning about generational trauma, the health of our soil, and the food we eat. Then speculative fiction writer Tim Weed returns to Writer's Voice to tell us about The Gatepost, a propulsive literary thriller that combines archaeology, Mesoamerican mythology, psychedelics, and the quantum multiverse. It's a story about a daughter searching for her disappeared father, an Olmec Stella with strange powers, and what psilocybin and ancient sacred medicines might unlock about consciousness, love, and our place in the cosmos. What connects these two books is something I find myself thinking about a lot, the idea that we've lost an ancient knowledge of belonging to each other and to the living world. Both Woodard and Weed are trying to weave that knowledge into story. And if Carl Jung was right that we're a species starving for a new mythology, these two novels are a step in that direction. That's all coming up on today's Writer's Voice. Thanks for joining us this hour on this station, your favorite podcast app, or at writersvoice.net. I'm Francesca Rhiannon. It should be obvious to all of us that the health of our bodies begins with the health of the soil beneath our feet. Alex Woodard's novel, Ordinary Soil, opens with a present-day Oklahoma farmer named Jake trying to end his life. That's not a spoiler. It's a hook. Because what Woodard wants you to understand is how Jake got there, through 150 years of a Choctaw family farming the same land, watching indigenous agricultural wisdom get replaced by monocrops and poisonous chemicals, watching the soil die slowly and the people right along with it. Woodard has Choctaw heritage on his mother's side, and this is a story he felt compelled to tell, not as a polemic, but as what he calls faction. Fact and fiction braided together to tell an emotionally gripping story about what industrial agriculture based on poison is doing to the land and to us. Here's my conversation with Alex Woodard. Alex Woodard, welcome to Writer's Voice.
4: Thank you for having me. I'm happy to be here.
3: Let's talk about the book. Ordinary Soil covers multiple generations of a farming family, from a Choctaw warrior in 1898 to his, great-great-grandson, Jake, current day. And it moves back and forth between the early generations to the contemporary time. So orient us a bit to this family and their land. Tell us something about them.
4: Well, the idea here was I had a sort of a personal stake in it because my heritage on my maternal side is Choctaw, going a ways back. And it kind of all came together in this sort of serendipitous way, because I was thinking of writing this story about a family farming this same piece of land in the Oklahoma Panhandle from, you know, like you said, the Choctaw roots all the way through present day. But I didn't know that the people that were there, the indigenous people that wound up in the Panhandle, were the Choctaw. They were kind of the first on the Trail of Tears, which you may have heard of. It's associated with the Cherokee a lot, but it was actually the Choctaw that were the first to go. And they were kind of given whatever land nobody else wanted, right? And I think the typical acreage, I think it was 160 acres for a homestead. And so my idea was to have this patriarch of the family start farming that land however he could, in the ways that he had learned, and then follow the arc of the family all the way to present day. And by doing that, there was kind of a hidden agenda, right? My message underneath everything was the story of what's happened to the land and the food coming from the land and the people that are eating the food and working the land over, you know, the last 250 years and how that has really, or 150 years, how that's really affected human health and planetary health. But I wanted to do that. I wanted to kind of get that message out there in a story, in something that people would want to read and that they wouldn't even know that's the message they were getting till they're at the end and they say to themselves, there's something else going on here. So I was a little bit sneaky with it, but that was intentional. I really thought this story of chemical and mechanical agriculture and its evolution and what's happened to the land and the people as a result was an important one to tell.
3: Yes, and you open the book with the current farmer, Jake's attempt to commit suicide. And this is not something that's all that unusual among family farmers in the United States. In fact, there's a pretty high rate of suicide.
4: Yeah, I was very surprised. I mean, it's like, it's the highest rate. It still is. It's the highest rate of suicide in any American profession here in the States. So you would think it might be doctors or some other kind of like crazy high stress, high impact job, but it's actually farmers, which is fascinating to me.
3: And of course, there are a number of factors involved there, but you really zero in on a health factor.
4: Yeah, I think that by the time we get to this current iteration of the family, right, the most recent generation, you're seeing what you see in a lot of areas in the country, right? You're seeing some pretty unhealthy eating habits. You're seeing lots of obesity and lots of health problems that go along with that. And very different from the 150 years ago, you know, Choctaw guy who's running around and is incredibly lean because of what he's eating and how he's working. So my thought was that this farmer, Jake, that's the main character's name, he's based on a person. I mean, I didn't make all of this up. Like my friend calls it faction, right? It's like a mix of fact and fiction, this book. It's got a historical fiction bend, but a current fact bend also. And so this Jake character was based on somebody that I knew and that I met and that I had conversations with to kind of find out how he got to where he got. And, you know, his story is very similar to a lot of, I mean, other American story, but in particular, other farmers' stories of, you know, very long hours working, obviously, using pretty toxic chemicals and land management, and then not eating that well. And we're not talking about like this guy eating off the land that he is farming as his great-great-grandfather or great-great, whatever, that generation in the past. He's not doing that. You know, he's of the generation kind of that I grew up in as well, maybe a little younger, where it's very fast food oriented. It's very quick fix oriented. It's eating things that, you know, say, obviously we don't have to go into this, but like the quality of the food these days, it's well documented, is a very different beast than it used to be. And so that is part of this book and how the chemical additives that we've used to keep away bugs and weeds and everything else that might hurt a yield are hurting the food also. And that's not news. I think that's kind of, everybody kind of knows that. But it's a very stark contrast. And that's one of the reasons, you know, I appreciate how you brought up how the book starts, because the contrast between where we are now and where we were then is drastic. And the best way that I could illustrate that is the health of those two individuals, the one at the beginning and the one right now. And so I think that without saying his name, Jake's, you know, real life doppelganger, as it were, he told me that this was very in line with his experience and how he grew up. And there's parts of this book that really were difficult for him to read. And he did try to commit suicide a couple times. And he's grateful now that he's here, but he's also very cognizant of what brought him here. And he's also kind of on a mission of trying to educate people about how we're eating, which is a bit more in the news these days, which is good, but also how that food's being grown and where it's coming from, right? Those are kind of the messages I wanted to get out there, like I said, without the reader really knowing it. And I don't know if you had that experience with the book, but that was my hope.
3: Yeah, well, we talk a lot about environmental impacts on this show. It is a special interest of mine. And you know, I've talked to people who've written books about glyphosate, which is plays a central role in this book. Glyphosate, more commonly known as Roundup. Everywhere except the United States, it's been pretty well recognized that it has had profound health impacts, not only on the soil, but on people who use it as well. But before we get to that, let's go back to the ancestor ways. You talk about the three sisters right up in the beginning of the novel. Talk about the figure of the original patriarch, because he really appears throughout the book in some way.
4: Yeah, he does. He's a very gentle patriarch in the sense that I'm telling a story that's been told in other ways before in terms of Native American assimilation here and the attempt to sort of whitewash their history and their culture in order to integrate natives into American, so to speak, culture back, you know, in the late 1800s. And so he's this father that sees his wife die, and he sees his young child taken away to a school that my ancestors were at. It was a very well-known assimilation school in Oklahoma. And this character has so much loss, but he just keeps himself somehow grounded in the earth, and he keeps the faith, as it were. And eventually that son that gets sent off to school comes back, and that's the first kind of multi-generational look that we get, that father and son and their relationship, which, you know, and then it continues as the book goes along with the following generations. But that patriarch, when he dies and the son, you know, handles his burial, in a way he doesn't really die. Mm-hmm. And you can look at that metaphorically, you can look at it, you know, if you're into the paranormal thing, you can look at it however you want to, but that man's energy is still there. And it shows itself in different periods in the book when particularly egregious acts are happening with the land or with the people, or when things are out of balance, he appears. And he appears threatening to whoever's there because he has this message and he's angry, and it's the only way that he knows to try to communicate it. And so he was a very important part of this book from the start. I wanted to have that sort of, I don't know, Stephen King element where you had this sort of ghost character that you didn't know if it was real or if it was something these people were seeing, or like I said, if it was an energy or if it was what it was. And that's kind of what I like about a lot of what Stephen King does. You're not too sure what that character is. But in the book, you know, he appears as a kind of a horrific image that, to whoever's seeing him. And it does drive, that's the last thing that Jake, the main character, sees as he's trying to commit suicide. He looks to his right, and he's trying to crash his truck into a tree, basically. And he sees that character. And that character shows up throughout until the very end, which I don't want to give away too much, but he takes a different shape, needless to say, at the end of the book.
3: Well, he's the embodiment in many ways of generational trauma, it seems.
4: Yes.
3: Yeah. And one interesting theme in the book is resistance to change, you know, resistance to knowledge, that different characters are confronted with, you know, things are not working, but they don't really want to get to the heart of the matter. There is one character that does, and that is the character of the doctor, Mark, who does that. So unspool that thread for us.
4: You know, it was, especially after talking to the guy that I based Jake on and doing a lot of research, I did not want to blame, for example, farmers for resisting, you know, as you said, the dangers of glyphosate or Roundup or using Roundup ready seeds and that sort of thing. A lot of these guys and women were and are doing the best that they can with what they know and what they have. And they're trying to make a living. There's all sorts of other pressures they're under. It's farming here in the States is not, it's not an easy gig. And obviously it requires subsidies and it's very difficult. And especially if you're like a bigger family farm and, you know, you're trying to compete with industrial farms, it's very difficult. So a lot of these people are doing the best they can with what they know, right? And I wanted to make that clear as I wrote out these characters that yes, they were resistant, but they were resistant because they were trying to stick with what they thought worked, even in the face of it not working, which we always do, you know, like all of us do that sometimes. The biggest, I guess, tragedy here, when it becomes your problem, is when you do know better, right? And there's a line in the book that says something to that effect. When I think that Mark is confronting Jake and is telling him, like, I've heard enough of the excuses because, you know, I'm showing you what's happening here and now you do know better. So there's no reason not to make a change, right? He gets a little frustrated with him. I think that not only in the book, but just in life in general, if you do know better and you're still following a certain path, then that's on you. But that's not always the case. And so I really wanted to be clear with that in the book. You know, I felt like I didn't want to be throwing farmers in general under the bus for like using these additives and the mechanical farming techniques just because I can. I think they're doing, for the most part, what they feel they have to do to get something out of this land, including like monocropping, right? And just growing soybeans or corn or whatever it might be. Like they're trying to do what the people before them have done in some ways. I talked to a few farmers that are generational and they were like, it's not that they weren't open to new ways of doing things, but they were kind of stuck in this rut of, well, this is how we've always done it. And if I shake it up, I'm going to spend 2 or 3 years losing money while I'm trying to, you know, incorporate a new technique of farming, and I can't afford to do that. So I highlighted that in the book too. I really wanted to put it out there that it's not really anybody's fault. And I am the first to try to, well, not blame people, but I'm the first to encourage accountability and responsibility. But in this case, it's a very complicated kind of metric. And so that's what I tried to write more simply about in the book in terms of story, right? That's the great thing about stories is that you can often take these complex ideas and wrap them into characters and into plots and make them make sense. That's what I was trying to do here.
3: Yeah, and I think you did it very well. If you've just joined Writer's Voice, we're talking with Alex Woodard about his novel, Ordinary Soil. Now, the health of the soil is very tied, I mean, as we've already implied, is very tied to the health of human beings. And in this case, the doctor comes in because Jake's health is so bad. He has already lost his daughter to leukemia. One of the points you make is not only that these traumas are intergenerational, both physical and emotional, but that they actually get worse generation after generation. Explain that.
4: This is something I was just thinking about again a couple days ago. The idea of the book was inspired by a podcast, which is a whole other story of how this even originated. But a friend of mine, Zach Bush, who did a podcast with a guy named Rich Roll, and they're both kind of in the wellness world. And I was very inspired by his message, which was kind of what I tried to communicate also in the book. Now, another thing Zach has talked about, he's a triple board certified MD who's taken, you know, a turn into more kind of the core causes of disease, and including your soil health. And one of the things that fascinated me about his message was we did this like a book release together up in Topanga Canyon here in California. And he started talking about epigenetics and how, and that's kind of the base of generational trauma in terms of these different kinds of traumas imprinting on genes that are passed along. And it can be environmental, it can be emotional, it can be physical, all sorts of different things. And from the outside, like I could see a couple people there at this event kind of looking at each other going, what? Epigenetics? What is this, right? And this is, like I said, 2023. And a friend of mine afterwards, who's a very conservative, dear friend, was asking me, is that, do you think that's a real thing, this epigenetics? And she's like, she's in finance, she's an investment banker, she's like in that world. And I encouraged her to just Google it and, you know, see what's out there. And sure enough, the reason I'm telling the story is the next day, there was an article in the Wall Street Journal about epigenetics. So of course, I forwarded it to her and said, well, here you go. And this idea of epigenetics was sort of foundational in my writing, because I think that obviously trauma passes from one generation to another in terms of, you know, abuse, for example, in the negative terms, in terms of abuse. That would be an easy way to see, well, his dad did it to him and his dad did it to him. And it just keeps, you know, moving down the chain. But there's something else happening there genetically that now.

0: getting more worse and worse and worse. And so the challenge for all of us is to like break that cycle. And that's where the book starts heading towards the end, is how do we break that? How do we break that cycle as individuals? How do we do it collectively? How do we do it for the planet? Those were all sort of themes that I was trying to point to as we got to the end. And I don't give exact answers to these things. I'm not suggesting that I know that there's a very clear solution, but I am suggesting that there's a way to change course if we want to.
1: Yes, and just for our audiences who may not know about epigenetics, epi means above, so genes can be switched on or off. And the idea of epigenetics is that trauma of one kind or another can switch certain genes that you've already inherited, but they can switch them on to cause disease. So let's talk about some of the solutions. I mean, one of the things, we didn't talk about the three sisters. I'm sure some of my audience know who the three sisters are, but why don't you tell us and what that whole concept means, not just beans, squash, and corn, but what does the concept of the three sisters embody as a way of approaching how we grow our food?
0: Yeah, the point is that the idea is that the three sisters help each other as they grow. You have corn, which comes out of the ground as a stalk, and near the corn stalks, you plant beans, which use the stalks as their trellises to grow. And then just outside the beans, you plant squash, and the huge leaves that are on those squash vines, they serve as protection for the soil and keep it protected from the sun. It keeps moisture in, and this becomes like this self-relegating system in a way where each crop is helping the other. And it was extremely common in several native cultures. It was how they did it. And the fields, if you want to call it that, they don't look like what we think of as organized sort of agriculture, right? I mean, it is a mess. You're not planting corn in rows, right? You're planting it sort of in circles and mounds, and it's quite a different experience. But the idea is each crop helps the other, and it takes full advantage of each plant's tendencies. And it's quite ingenious. And so in areas where you could not get a lot of water, or where decent dirt was at a premium, in particular, in Native American culture, they would use this method because it was a very symbiotic kind of way of planting. And so that's a very strong theme through the book, because those three sisters get broken up. And nobody's helping anybody anymore, right? And that's kind of the problem that we find ourselves in now.
1: This is Writer's Voice, and I'm Francesca Rhiannon. I'm speaking with Alex Woodard about his novel, Ordinary Soil. Ordinary Soil is the name of this novel, and it links the soil microbiome with the gut microbiome. And just today, I was reading an article in either the Times or the Washington Post, I'm not sure which. It was in actually Science Magazine. It linked Alzheimer's to chronic inflammation in the gut microbiome. And yeah. Your doctor in the book links glyphosate with attacking the gut microbiome, basically making for a leaky gut, which is what right. does cause inflammation. So how do we nurture the gut microbiome and the soil microbiome by nurturing the kinds of relationships that you talk about with the three sisters?
0: You know, I think that this seems like a very big problem sometimes, and it seems like something that is sort of overwhelming in terms of solutions. But on an individual level, we can all be making a different set of decisions individually that will help ourselves, first of all. They're going to help your own gut, how you're eating and your choices in terms of what you consume is going to make a huge difference with your gut microbiome. And that means that you're going to farmers markets, or that's not available to you. You are doing the best that you can at the store with buying, non-GMO, like organic, even regenerative. There's a big push now towards regenerative agriculture, which has been happening for a while, but not in the big sense. Like we saw recently, I saw an ad on TV. It was like during a football game, I think, for Lundberg rice, and they were advertising it as regenerative. Yeah. That's a big deal. Like once that kind of awareness starts getting out there, it's a great. I mean, I was shocked and so happy to see it. So the point being that making these different kind of consumption decisions on the individual side can really help. I mean, it's everything, right? The simplified message of this book is that, you get out what you put in, and that goes for the dirt, that goes for your stomach, that goes for your mind, that goes for your spirit, that goes for everything, right? Whatever you're consuming, it's going to come out. And I notice it with media, for example, like, if I'm consuming a certain kind of media for too long, my attitude changes, the way that I speak change. I mean, you can't help but that happen. So that happens in all walks of life. So I think that paying particular attention and giving particular care to what you're taking in is a really good way to start repairing your microbiome and repairing maybe even these other parts of your life. It's overwhelming when you think about globally and trying to make these changes in the country and that kind of thing. But that's like turning a ship around in the ocean. It doesn't happen overnight. It never has. You just have to make the change yourself. And then maybe a couple of your friends do. And then maybe somebody else a couple states over does. I mean, it's a slow, slow process. And I feel like if it was like 3% or 2.5% of the consumption in the U.S. shifted towards organic, there would be this tipping point where farmers and producers would have more incentive to do that, right? I mean, you're seeing organic foods in Walmart of all places now. Like, that's a big deal. And that's because they know that they're going to make some money selling it. And then that's just kind of the way these things work, right? And so once there's a market for these kinds of foods, there's going to be producers rushing to fill it. And so your individual decision can really make an impact collectively groups with other people making the same decisions. It's very powerful. I'm not a big fan of like getting out and spreading the word about how evil Monsanto is, or that's who was the originator of Roundup. It's now Bayer. I mean, there's already plenty of lawsuits and billions of dollars in settlements done there. That's not where my power lies, and that's not where your power lies. It's in, our individual making better decisions individually and sharing those decisions.
1: Well, let's say maybe it's all of the above, because policy is also very important. In the Farm Bill, for example, there's plenty of subsidies for monoculture and for using Roundup and GMO, but there's not subsidies for farmers who are trying to do regenerative agriculture. So, sometimes individual consumers can then get together and with their collective action to push government in the right direction.
0: That's very true. And that's very important. We're seeing it now. We're seeing how like different administrations can make very different decisions with this. And so you do need to have a voice. But I guess I was just speaking to somebody who might be listening to us right now and think, man, what can I do? I'm not going to go lobby. I'm not going to go do this or that or whatever. There is something you can do, right? And you can start making decisions on your own right now. But you're right, and it is going to take a village, and that is how things change. I mean, I think in Canada, my in-laws are up in Canada, and they can't use glyphosate up there in agriculture, so they don't even know. They went to the store down here and just bought a bunch of cereal and stuff that was, full of GMO. Like, it was probably not the best thing to be eating, but they didn't know. They were like, what? This is just what we get at home. And I said, what do you mean? And like, well, these Cheerios, this is the exact same thing we get. And I went and did a little research, and Canada's, you know, speaking, I'm saying this because of your comment about the policy, you know, you can't do it there. And it shows, you know, there's no availability on shelves for any of this stuff to be bought because you can't make it there. And so you're right. That's another big spoke in this wheel. But I do think that it gets a little overwhelming sometimes thinking about, well, what can I do as a person to change this? You know, there's nothing I can do, but there is. There's something you can do.
1: Well, in fiction or faction, as you called it, is a great way to help that to happen. Your novel is Ordinary Soil, Alex Woodard, and it's just been great to talk with you about it on this show. Thank you.
0: Well, I appreciate you being open and checking the book out. I'm glad it resonated with you.
1: Alex Woodard is a singer-songwriter and author. You can find the audio version of Ordinary Soil, accompanied by the author's music, on Spotify. Next up, a thriller that weaves together Mesoamerican mythology, modern physics, and a daughter's search for her father. Don't go away.

0: 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I'm Francesca Rhiannon. 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Can ancient wisdom and modern science help explain the mysteries of consciousness? In Tim Weed's novel, The Gatepost, a woman investigating her father's disappearance discovers clues pointing toward a hidden realm connected to Mesoamerican mythology, psychedelic experience, and the possibility of parallel worlds. Her father was an archaeologist who kept field journals about psilocybin experiments and something mysterious he found in a cave. Something she discovers as well. The novel blends adventure, archaeology, spiritual inquiry, and speculative science, while asking larger questions about humanity's place in nature and the cosmos. Here's my conversation with Tim Weed. Tim Weed, welcome back to Writer's Voice.
1: It's great to be back. Thanks for having me, Francesca.
0: Last time we spoke with you, it was about the Afterlife Project, which also took place in more or less contemporary world and then a world totally different. First, tell us about these two settings of the novel, The Gatepost.
1: Yeah, the sort of the main story or the story that it begins with is set in contemporary Vermont, maybe slightly near future, but contemporary Vermont, a rural property that's kind of in a fictional corner of Vermont. And this is a story of a daughter who has basically given up her career and her marriage in order to follow her obsession, which is writing a book about her father who disappeared under mysterious circumstances 20 years earlier. So she leaves her job and her life in San Francisco and moves back to rural Vermont to the 300-acre property where she grew up and is sort of researching her father's life. He was kind of an amateur scientist, an archaeologist, an amateur scientist. He kept field journals, and she finds an old field journal that talks about a cave on the property and a series of experiments that he did very close to the end of his life involving psilocybin mushrooms. And she's like, there's no cave on this. She knows the property well. There's no cave on this property. She searches and searches for it, and then she hires a local geologist, a geological consultant, to help her find the cave. And things get strange from there. And then the second timeline takes place in a mysterious place that could either be the Mesoamerican underworld, the inframundo, or it could be an alternative world that's either, you know, someplace from deep geological history, or we don't really know at the beginning where this place is. And it's about this scientist who finds himself in this place and is trying desperately to find his way home to his family, sort of wandering this landscape, trying to figure out how he could possibly get back to his family. So more or less, those are the two timelines.
0: So the book clearly draws on traditions where psilocybin is used, not recreationally, of course, but as a tool for knowledge. What kinds of insights do these experiences make possible that conventional scientific methods might miss?
1: So I was really inspired when I started this book by the work of Richard Evans Schultes and Albert Hoffman, Gordon Wasson, some of the pioneers, you know, in the Western world anyway, of studying psychedelic or entheogenic transportation. So this led me to what a lot of these guys were studying, which were the early, for me, it was especially the early Mesoamerican societies, when these sacred medicines were used to access alternative worlds and for healing and things like that. It's also, I've sort of been fascinated by all of the interest lately in hallucinogenics and what they can do in terms of the human mind and in terms of the human spirit and kind of opening us up to the larger world and to the possibilities. And so that was kind of what the area that I was interested in exploring with this book. It really does seem like a lot of people are on a similar track these days, and for good reason. You know, I think that it's a very interesting development in terms of human inquiries, in terms of what's the meaning of our existence and how can we live on this earth in a way that is in more in harmony with nature as opposed to being opposed to it or standing above it somehow.
0: Exactly. And we'll get to that part of it. But I want to explore the idea of the inframundo a little bit more, because it's both a spiritual concept and you posit a possible literal destination. You connect, in fact, in many ways, There's a kind of bridge between science and spiritualism in this novel, The Gatepost. So, Tim, we talk a little bit about the connections between the intramundo and what you posit as a potential explanation for this, the multiverse.
1: Yeah, so that I'm fascinated by, and I was in terms of the Afterlife Project as well, as the convergence between science and the spiritual. And in this case, there's a book called the Popol Vuh. The Popol Vuh is actually, you know, the sort of Mayan origin myth. And so I read this, and I read other accounts of the inframundo, which is very interesting, because if you look at the Mesoamerican societies all had similar beliefs. They were all kind of descended from the same people and sort of the same spiritual ancestry. And the inframundo, the Mesoamerican inframundo, consists of several different worlds, or worlds with several different chambers. Usually it's 9 or 13 or whatever. And basically in each of these different worlds, you can experience different things. And so this really struck me as I was reading it, this idea of these different worlds that are sort of like they're coexisting with our own world. It's, you know, we call it the underworld, but that's not really precisely accurate. The inframundo, as it's understood by these Mesoamerican societies, is something that coexists with our own world, but it's just kind of under the surface a little bit. And that struck me as very similar to the many worlds theory of quantum physics, you know. And so I was very interested in kind of exploring that. You know, I don't feel that I have any particular access to the truth of this or not, but it does feel true. And it was certainly, in terms of something to explore in the context of a novel like this, it seemed well suited to, you know, this idea that maybe when people are talking about the Mesoamerican inframundo, which it was accessed by shamanic ceremonies involving entheogenic drugs, is actually accessing the same place as that one that's described in the many worlds theory, where we have these alternative worlds. So that was the thing that I was exploring in this book.
0: I'm intrigued by what you said when you said this feels true. What do you base that feeling on?
1: Well, you know, if I go back a little bit more in terms of, I mean, I've talked a little bit about the research that I've done in terms of reading for this book, but there's also a lot of life experience that went into this book. I actually, as a young guy in high school and college, but particularly in high school, experimented quite a lot with hallucinogenics, with LSD, with mushrooms, and it actually had a huge influence on me. It was difficult in some ways. It led to some very difficult experiences, but it also led to an opening in my mind. And I'm a writer. So many of the things, I'm a fiction writer, so many of the things that I've written go back to this early experience with hallucinogenic drugs and this sense of a big world, of new worlds being opened up and new perspectives being opened up. So in a sense, that's where it comes from, this idea of exploring this. Did I experience 9 chambers of the inframundo? Not exactly, no, but I did experience some interesting places and some interesting perspectives on the world. So I think that's kind of the truth that I'm trying to get at with this book.
0: Do you care to share one of them with us?
1: Well, this I've never told anyone. Well, actually, that's not such true. I have written a story about this, but when I was in high school, we used to go to this granite quarry, which was deep in the woods. You'd walk through this birch forest and you'd get to this granite quarry, and you know, you'd hang out there all day and you'd sit in the sun on the ledge and jump off these big cliffs. And so one day I took LSD there with some friends and had the feeling of sort of being like a god. It was almost like I was experiencing in a sense the Icarus myth. I could stand perched on this platform overlooking where I was about to jump, a 40-foot drop, and I could sort of see almost in the detail of an architectural drawing exactly to the millimeter where my arc would be, where I'd be landing in the water. And it just this feeling of being all powerful. So it wasn't a different world, but it was a sense of complete alteration of reality. And it was an amazing experience. But of course, the problem with that is, as the Greeks said, know thyself. They weren't talking about, oh, get to know yourself. They were talking about know what your limitations are. Know that you are not a god. And so the come down from that experience was very, very difficult psychologically and actually precipitated a long, almost clinical depression for me. But it was something that was such an important experience for me that it's something that I one of my short stories in my short story collection, A Field Guide to Murder and Fly Fishing, actually deals with this very thing. So that's one memory I have. I guess that's sort of, you know, maybe that gets to your question a little bit. I could think of other things. I didn't have sort of stereotypical hallucinations in terms of, actually, that's not true. I did have some. The other one that I'll tell you about is one time I was at a Grateful Dead concert at Red Rocks in Denver, which is an amazing, I don't know if you've been there, but it's an amazing venue because it's this huge sandstone, almost sculptural place where you're in between these huge sandstone and you look and in the distance is the glittering lights of Denver. And this, I had a more of a stereotypical hallucination wherein all the people I was looking at started to turn into, look very much like lizards. And not only in terms of, it wasn't just that they looked like lizards, it's that they had the personality of lizards. They were cold, heartless. And I was in the middle of this crowd and I sort of, you know, it was very, very intense. So.
0: Well, there are echoes of these in your novel, Tim Wade and the Gate Post. They're cold-eyed, pitiless forces that are described there, like the lizard. There is, of course, this is called Granite World.
1: Yes.
0: So talk a little bit. Well, also, I actually have to follow up with what you spoke about, your experience. My first, and I've only had a very small number of psychedelic trips, but the first one I took was with LSD. And I know what you mean about that feeling of power, but I did not feel it that I was a god. I felt my complete integration with everything that existed. I mean, when I waved my hand, the stars exploded. Yes. But it was an ego-less experience.
1: Yes. And that's the better approach in more recent times when I've taken mushrooms. That is because, you know, they always talk about set and setting. And I had the mindset of an adolescent who was kind of troubled for various reasons. And so my mindset allowed me to be swept in this idea that I'm sort of some all-powerful being. But more recently, I think that perspective is much more healthy. It's also interesting because if you look at the Popol Vuh, which is this Mayan origin story or that talks about the inframundo, the nine chambers or worlds of the inframundo are difficult places. There's one where there's sort of obsidian knives flying through the air. There's another one that's full of blood and bodily fluids. There's one that's just all bats flying around. And so they're very difficult passages. I mean, so it's almost as if you have to go through these passages. And if you look at it in terms of the use of entheogens or hallucinogens, it's clear to me that these societies, these shamans who used this stuff, had experienced both the really negative side and the really positive side. And so it's fascinating. There are parallels, I guess, but your approach is definitely the right one. And I would highly recommend that anybody who tries to experiment or wishes to engage with these sacred medicines, because they're not meant to be used recreationally, does it with that attitude, with the attitude of really understanding that you're trying to open yourself up to the world. You're not using this as a something for fun. You're trying to understand a larger truth.
0: In fact, that was an experience I had when I was 21 years old, and it completely changed the way I look at the world. And it's very much the way you also look in the world. There is a really wonderful paragraph that I just have to read because it so much spoke to my heart. It's about consciousness. This is in the mind of Gregory, who is Esme's father, who is in the inframundo. He realizes consciousness was only method acting. Hold that thought because I want you to explain that a little bit more. Keeping up the facade would only lead to anxiety and discontent. All life forms, from the tiniest one-celled organism to the greatest human emperor in history, and every other potential manifestation of life that might evolve over all the billions of years left before the sun finally ran out of energy and exploded, belong to the same unitary, soundlessly humming force. And that force is love.
1: So I love that you picked out that paragraph because that's a really important paragraph for me. And it does capture, at least from Gregory's perspective, it captures for me what was the really important thematic meaning of the book. This idea that we are part of a sort of a unitary life force. And that realization, I mean, that's the realization that brings you peace because, you know, our lives are going to end, but they're not going to end in a sense. If you can accept and understand that you're really part of this life force that's ever evolving and that there's a certain amount of peace that comes from coming to that conclusion, or there has been for me. And that was what I was hoping that someone would take from this book. So I'm really glad that you chose that paragraph. But yes, and method acting is the fact that, in a sense, our egos, you know, as human beings, we live our lives considering ourselves to be sort of beings that are apart. I mean, there's some truth to that, but it's only really for survival. That the underlying truth is more this idea that we're actually part of this bigger life force. So the method acting is, we're all, as Shakespeare said, you know, life is a stage. We're all acting a part. And so that is also kind of a freeing realization if you understand that, you know, really you're kind of playing a game through this life, or you're acting a role. So the stakes are high, but maybe not as high as you thought. So that gives you a sense of being adventurous and being able to explore different things in your life and not to worry too much if you get something wrong, because really everybody is just kind of method acting in a sense. I that's one way of thinking about it.
0: And you connect the force of life with love. And yet in this book, there is evil. In the inframundo, there is evil. We know we are experiencing the rule of evil in this world right now, although, of course, it is calling up the great power of the forces of love as well. So how do you see life connected to love? What is the role that evil plays? I mean, these are huge questions, but obviously they informed some of the writing of this book.
1: Yeah, they're big questions. And, you know, I have the escape hatch, the dictum that literature, you know, good literature doesn't provide answers. It asks questions. And so that's what I'm trying to do in this book is ask good questions about that. And that is, yeah, so if it's true that life is about love and that we're part of some unitary force, then how do you explain evil? Is it in the case of the antagonist in this book, it's a misunderstanding of what a goal in life is. You know, the antagonist in this book, or the villain, if you want to say that, ostensibly he's interested in protecting the patrimony of humanity. He's interested in protecting threatened archaeological treasures, which is great. You know, we need to protect this. But honestly, really what he's trying to do is he's trying to collect wealth. He's trying to collect power. And so when you're in that mode and your entire life is dedicated to gathering wealth and power, then it's a fundamental misunderstanding of the idea that actually all, you know, that life is about love, that we're part of this unitary force. And so in a way it kind of shows, and I think that that's the case in reality too, is that the people, maybe one person in particular, but lots of people kind of misunderstand what life is about. They think it's about external affirmation. They think it's about power, exerting power over other people, about gathering wealth. Well, you're not going to be able to take it with you. I mean, you know, there's ancient wisdom that, you know, is sort of contained in this cliche that you can't take it with you. And so I think that in a sense, a novel like this is kind of enacting that drama that we're all facing. At least that's the way I think of it.
0: And then there is the stela. This is an object that lies at the center of the plot of this book in many ways. Tell us about the stela and what the force it has is.
1: Yeah. So again, this is something that the characters find in a cave. It is based on there are lots of stelae in Mesoamerican culture. You find them as many of the great sites, the great sort of ceremonial sites in Mesoamerica. They're typically very large, and they often celebrate a particular date, like the birth of a particular leader or some kind of astronomical event. An eclipse of some kind, or the winning of a battle, or some big event. And they're fascinating. I became fascinated with these. I spend a lot of time in Mexico, in particular in Mexico City, in the great, what I think is probably the greatest museum that I've ever been to, which is the Museo de Antropología in Mexico City, which has lots of stelae. And I was also really intrigued by the Olmec, who are the oldest Mesoamerican, the sort of, in a sense, they're kind of the root culture. They're seen to be the root culture of all of the other cultures that came after the Maya and the Aztec and, you know, all those. There's a room in the Museo de Antropología that has Olmec sculpture, and there's something very beautiful about it. And so you probably have seen those giant heads. Those giant heads are the Olmec heads. And So it's a fictional stele. It doesn't exist, but it became, I kind of used some of the iconography, and it was a miniature stele, which are rare. They do exist, but they're rare. It was only about 3 feet high. And, you know, it had these carvings and it was mysterious. The other thing that I'm intrigued by about the Olmec is that Olmec writing has never been translated. There's no Rosetta Stone. Maya writing had. With a Maya stele, you can interpret everything down to the exact date that the stele was created, because of the glyphs. But in Olmec, glyphs have not really been translated to the satisfaction, as I understand it, I'm a layman, but to the satisfaction of anthropologists. And so it seemed like a suitable setting for this. And there's also the question of what kind of stone this stela is made out of. And it seems to be meteoritic. It seems to be something that came off a meteorite. But in any case, it does have this power that's a part of the plot of the book. And the power is kind of subtle and it's never really fully understood. It's kind of a mysterious Olmec stela.
0: So another aspect, I think, of this story, Tim Weed, in this wonderful novel, what a great read it was, The Gatepost, is the cost of seeking transformative knowledge. Great personal cost. You already described an experience that you had when you were in high school, which came at a great cost. Are you suggesting that that kind of search also has a cost in general, that there can be great personal suffering as a result?
1: I think there can be. And I think that that's one reason that I would stress, not that I know anything particular about it, but in my interaction with curanderas and healers is such that, and in terms of reading, is that this is not a power to be trifled with. Entheogenic substances, you know, they're not, again, not to be used recreationally. And I know that there's a whole tourism culture now around ayahuasca and around seeking out hallucinogenic experiences. And I think maybe in part it may be good, but in part I think it's really dangerous. That's why I think it's very important that if you are going to experiment with these substances, that you understand that there's a certain reverence and there's a certain danger. The reverence is because of the danger. It's a sacred medicine, and therefore it's not the kind of thing to be trifled with.
0: Gregory, the father, and also I'd say his daughter, Esme, see their quest for knowledge about the inframundo, about this stone, the psilocybin, the hallucinogenic experience, as a form of knowledge that would jolt humanity out of its destructive trajectory. What do they hope humanity will do? And do you think we're capable of it?
1: Yeah, so Gregory in particular, that is his whole motivation for doing. He starts off as an academic archaeologist, and he sort of goes into academia, and he doesn't feel satisfied. He wants to do something more for the human species. So he's studying ways in which humanity can maybe overcome or eject itself out of this trajectory that it's in, this downward trajectory that we're currently seeing all around us. And so he is, you know, his heart's in the right place. And he's frustrated because in all of his scientific experiments, it's all incremental. He's finding connections that might help humanity, and that's great, but he wants something bigger. So he feels that with the discovery of this gatepost or the stela in conjunction with entheogenic substances can provide access to these other worlds, could be powerful enough to really create a new awareness in terms of humanity's understanding its own place in the world and maybe altering the trajectory to become the stewards rather than the exploiters of nature, which is sort of the same thing I was getting at with the Afterlife Project. And that was what the people in the Afterlife Project were after too. And so that's what he's after. And Esme sort of is at the beginning of that. You know, she hasn't quite gotten there yet. But yeah, so that they want to establish a new way of being with nature so that we understand that we're actually part of nature, not above it.
0: Yeah, and a very old way of being, not just...
1: Yes, exactly.
0: I mean, it does seem like in the past, of course, we had that awareness. You know, the economic system we live under that has driven a certain kind of technological change in a very pernicious, profit-driven way is what takes us away from that. Do you have any feelings of what could turn the tide? You know, a tide that needs to be turned soon.
1: Yeah, I don't know. I mean, it is frustrating because as human beings, we can only influence our sphere. It's very hard. So, for example, I'm a novelist. I would love to write a book that would absolutely change the world overnight, but that's not the way it works. It's incremental. But I do feel like one of the things that is happening and that I'm happy to be part of is that I think that we're in the middle of a paradigm shift. And the paradigm shift for me happens through storytelling. You know, Carl Jung talked about how we are, as a species, we are lacking a mythology. Our mythologies have collapsed. They no longer explain the world. And so to me, novels, in particular novels that are, this, I consider this to be kind of an entertainment and, you know, a fun novel, but it's also a novel that has a sort of serious aspect to it. And that this is part of weaving the new tapestry, the tapestry of a new mythology that will hopefully help to shift the paradigm. And things like what you're doing, Francesca, this radio show is part of that as well. So I love to be parts of these conversations because I feel like maybe it won't happen all at once, but that paradigm is shifting. Hopefully it will happen in time. There are a lot of people out there like you and me that are thinking about these very same things. So I feel a kind of a twinge of optimism about that. Despite how bad things are, I think that the optimism comes from the fact that we are trying to reach this new paradigm about humanity and our role in the world, and that hopefully we'll get there in time.
0: Well, if it helps at all, I actually strangely also feel that optimism.
1: Good.
0: So from our mouths to God's ear, let it go forth. And thank you so much. This has been just a terrific conversation.
1: Thank you so much, Francesca. I really appreciate it.
0: Tim Weed is the author of 4 books of fiction. His previous novel to the Gay Post is The Afterlife Project. 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

Welcome to Arts Express. This is Prairie Miller, and on the show, the puppet show of the ruling class. It's actually darker than that. Pacifica host Carla Nixon joins forces with UK host, politician, and prior Pacifica host himself, George Galloway, plummeting the depths of the deranged neocons in world power.

0: The coolest of them all is Garland Nixon. I don't get to see him enough. He's a talk show radio host, he's a political analyst, and he's an all-round great guy. Garland Nixon joins me again. Garland, I watched the interview with NBC. I've got no complaint about how Trump treats these news reporters. I'm a bit of an acolyte of his in that regard myself, which is why none of them seek to interview me anymore. But he crushed the microphone underfoot, but he didn't squash the absolute hypocrisy allegation that he ran for office promising no new wars, has given us ample new wars, and is now denying he ever promised no new wars. Has he just forgotten, or is he lying through his teeth?
1: Donald Trump's been lying through his teeth the entire time. You know, when he was running for office, I think I see it, you know, as a bit of a puppet show of the ruling class. They put one person out who is obviously going to be extremely pro-Zionist and pro-war. Kamala Harris, you know, marching around, hugging and hanging out with Liz Cheney. And then Donald Trump was the, you know, he was the nice guy. He was going to take out the neocons and the warmongers. And he gave us all of these great speeches. And ultimately, I think at that time, he had no intention of starting wars or not starting wars. He was saying whatever needed to be said to get elected. And now that he's in, he's just going to dance around. Obviously, he doesn't care, because he actually went from saying, I won't start any new wars, to now when he's generally asked about the Iranian conflict, he says, no president before me, 47 presidents prior to me, and none of them had the nerve to do it. So he's done, you know, the ultimate 180. But I don't think Donald Trump operates in the realm of whether it's true or false. He operates in the realm of what do I need to say right now to accomplish what I want? And if it happens to be true, that's fine. And if it doesn't, that's okay. So he's actually fairly apathetic about the concept of true and false.
0: Yeah, I mean, that much, I suppose, was evident for long-term observers, even of his business career, never mind his political career. But unusually, this is all kicking off on a Sunday, when Trump is usually trying to calm the markets. But in the last half hour, he's pledged that the U.S. will defend Israel from the expected Iranian retaliation, which is either in the air or about to be in the air. That means the war is back on again.
1: Yes, and it also means that we're getting closer to a time when the political class and the ruling class are going to have to acknowledge that they could care less about the economic, you know, fallout for the working class. You know, I always like to refer to a particular passage from Anthony Blinken's book, because I call this the Blinken Doctrine. 1987, his book was called Ally versus Ally, America, Europe, and the Siberian Pipeline Crisis. And here is a passage from that book, which I call the Blinken Doctrine, which I believe that Trump or whoever controls him is executing. Here's the passage. For a number of influential policymakers, the time seemed opportune to engage the Soviet Union in a round of economic warfare. Here's the important part. Regardless of the price that might have to be paid by the economies of Western Europe and the American business community. So what they're telling us, that particular political class, the neocons, whatever you want to call them, is that they have things they want to accomplish from a geopolitical perspective, and they really don't care about the economic fallout for the masses. And I think we're seeing that Blinken Doctrine going on right now, that Trump has adopted, or that the system that has Trump in now is executing. And that is, okay, you know what? It's time to stop pretending like we're trying to save the economy. We're going after China. We're taking over all of the oil. And if it throws Europe and America into some kind of a depression, so be it. That's just the price they have to pay. And I think that's where they are. So it's going to come. We're getting to a point where manipulating the market was good as long as you were trying to pretend as though you cared really about the economic plight of the working class. And now, you know, that illusion is evaporating. So who cares about the markets Monday? Let's do what we have to do and get back to this war. I think that's where we are with Trump.
0: And yet there's mixed signals. I was at the St. Petersburg Economic Forum And there was a considerable American presence there. In fact, believe it or not, the guy who designed Trump's arch and Trump's ballroom, I mean, I nearly made a citizen's arrest on him. The man who's building Trump's ballroom was sitting not 10 yards from me in the auditorium when Putin was speaking. That's quite a high level of American representation. And the American business class was there. So do they want the Ukraine war to end or don't they?
1: You know, I think that's the other part we're looking at, and that is, you know, the business community, the people who are making the big bucks are always looking for an angle, a way to make more money. So if the basic foundational parts of the economy fall apart, which they are, and all of the working class people lose their jobs, that doesn't mean that the economic elite still can't make a fortune. You know, they can kind of just, you know, kind of dance on our graves economically, shall we say. So I think that, yes, they're going to still be looking for business opportunities. But, you know, the things, what's left that supports a foundational economy that barely produces, you know, jobs that people can feed their families with, they're willing to sacrifice that. But that does, I mean, the perfect example is right now, the hydrocarbon companies are making a fortune from the additional cost of fuel as the everyday person has to pay that additional cost and has to pay the price. So oftentimes you find that even as times get harder for us out here, for the average person, it's financially you know, feasible for the people in charge to make more money. So I don't think there's really a contradiction between them out there these people going to Russia or wherever looking for a way to make more money and at the same time destroying the foundational economy of the working class.
0: Garland, you know I'm a football man. The World Cup, it's already the most extraordinary World Cup in history. If what is happening in the U.S. had happened in Qatar, had happened earlier in Russia, the World Cup would have been cancelled by now. The top-class centre-forward of the Iraqi national football team was held for 7 hours by the police at an American airport on his arrival. The Iranians have been told that they're not allowed to sleep in the United States, although they're being forced to play in the United States. They are not allowed to spend an overnight in the U.S. They must arrive on the day of the game from Mexico, play the game, and then leave the country immediately after the game. A set of conditions which is so intolerable, it seems like a joke. People are having their visas cancelled. Scottish football supporters, what did they ever do to Donald Trump? Have had their visas cancelled, losing all their money, their hotel reservations, their airplane tickets. It's a farce already. Are people looking forward to it in the United States?
1: Not at all. It's just been turned into a political spectacle. You know, I understand how they feel because the last time I came a couple months ago when I returned to the United States, I was pulled aside and questioned for a couple of hours. So I understand how they're feeling. But, you know, what we're looking at is what we used to call, you know, like a full spectrum war or full spectrum dominance, kind of the what's been referred to as the Jackie Chan style of politics where, you know, in a Jackie Chan movie, everything around him, he'll grab the dishes, he'll grab something off the wall, everything is a weapon, right? And now what we're looking at is basically full spectrum war. This is something that the people of America enjoy. I know so many people that were looking forward to the football matches. There are a lot of Latino people here from South America and all over who love football. This was really something that was going to be wonderful. But because of the full spectrum warriors now, even something as beautiful as a soccer match now has to be turned into a political spectacle where you have to somehow symbolically punish the soccer players. Symbolically, you have to admonish them to demonstrate how angry you are or disrespectful you're being towards Iran. It is just a sad spectacle, and it shows the depth to which the leaders of this country have sunk. thrown out of your own country just for opposition. You can't even stand up and say, you know, I oppose this or you'll go to jail. But meanwhile, countries that are in opposition to Israel's acts are, according to the political class, according to the ruling class, they're the bad guys. And, you know, as ironic as it is, as paradoxical as it is, I think it's good in a way because people need to understand that they're not like us, that this political and ruling class that has been imposed upon Europe, that has been imposed upon us, the Epstein class, that they are morally opposed to everything that we believe in. And this is just another opportunity for us to see and acknowledge that. And for people like us on the alternative media that are telling people this on a daily basis, we don't have to yell it as loud because these the political class and the ruling class are making it easy for us, and they're getting the message across.
0: Well, this very thing is happening as we speak in Albania, where a supine pro-NATO, pro-EU, pro-Israel prime minister has decided to take on the entire roused people of Albania. And Albanians are no shrinking violets, you know. They are people with a certain backbone. And they are now out on the street in their hundreds of thousands in a very small country. And the proximate reason is the corrupt takeover of their coastline by, guess who? Ivanka and Jared, the son-in-law and daughter of Donald Trump. And the prime minister unwisely said, no amount of protesters is going to change my mind about this. At which point the protests doubled. Now I'm a betting man myself. I'm going to say that the prime minister will be made to eat those words and that Ivanka and Jared can kiss the island goodbye. Once the people decide enough is enough, nothing can stand against them, Garland.
1: Yeah, we're starting to see these types of uprisings in this hemisphere. In Bolivia, you're starting to see the people take to the streets, and of course in Albania. And I think that this is, you know, what we have is basically dry tinder, and it only takes a spark for the dry tinder to go up in flames. And I think you're going to start to see that in country after country, because the, whatever you want to call them, the globalists, the neocons, they go into these countries and they put some kind of a puppet leader in charge, and they don't even try to hide it anymore. They don't even try to pretend anymore that there's a democratic rule. Now they simply say, you know what, we're in charge and there's nothing you can do. And they put some fascist leader in charge and they take over the country. And I think that there's a shelf life on those kind of politics, that eventually they're going to blow up in their faces. And in Bolivia and in Albania, I don't think that these are exceptions to the rule. I think this is the beginning of what's going to be, you know, a kind of a worldwide resistance of people who have had enough. And personally, I think it's inevitable, and I think it's a very good thing to see.
0: Speaking of presidential progeny, Garland, I've been following the rehabilitation of Hunter Biden, who is, by comparison with the Trump progeny, is a paragon of virtue, a point which he is making. He's making, I only harmed myself by my actions. Kushner and co. are destroying America and its foreign policy and encouraging courting war, death, and destruction for everybody else. He's kind of got a point, doesn't he?
1: He does, but he doesn't, because basically we're talking various degrees of the same criminal activity. You know, he'd sell a painting that looked like, you know, I wouldn't use it for a welcome mat for $800,000, right? See, that was small potatoes. Now the Trump people come in and they're going to, you know, get $800 million where he got $800,000. I think there's a bit of jealousy. I think there's a little, he's looking backwards saying, darn, if I'd have known I could have made that much money, you know, I'd have been getting a painting out every day and tripled the price. So he's probably angry because he didn't realize the game would pay him in the way that the Trump people are, you know, the Biden Inc. is small potatoes besides Trump Inc.
0: Well, it is. And speaking of the Democrats, still nothing from them, still no one showing, only a couple of years to the next election, only a few months to the midterms. If you ask me who's the leader of the Democrats, I couldn't tell you. Who's the coming man or woman? I couldn't tell you.
1: Well, and the Democratic Party is in an interesting position because, you know, 2016, they stole it from Bernie. 2020, they stole it from Bernie. 2024, they literally, in a number of states, they had several people that were on the ticket that were legitimate Democrats that were running, and they only put Joe Biden's name on the ballot. Literally, they had states, Tennessee, Massachusetts, Florida, a bunch of others, one name on the ballot, ignoring the fact that there were other people running. So the party is so divorced from the constituency. Like 90% of the people in the Democrats now have a unfavorable view of Zionism and Israel. 90% of the upwards of 90% of the people in the party want some kind of a national health service, and the other 10% that rule the party say no. So it's not really a party anymore. There's an elite club that's trying to manage kind of a working class constituency in the way that they want to. So if there is a person that could run who would be, and I have my issues with Bernie, but someone who would say closer to the working class ethos, the party would have to crush them and ensure that they stuck in another Kamala Harris, Joe Biden style figure. In fact, a few years ago, Joe Scarborough, who you probably know, he has a weekly morning show. He's, you know, super liberal guy. And he was on there with another guy who was very, very wealthy, who literally said, well, if Bernie wins, I'll vote for Trump. And then Joe Scarborough was like, shh, you know, you can't say the quiet part out loud. So the reality is, with the ruling elite of the Democratic Party, they would happily do what Labor did to Jeremy Corbyn. If there were a person who seemed to be leaning in the direction of looking out for the masses, they'd crush him just like Jeremy Corbyn was crushed by Labor. Same exact, and they would ensure that whoever the Republican was that would win. It's not a party anymore.
0: And not least the foundational economy of Western Europe, about which it's evident from the Blinken Doctrine onwards, they don't give a toss.
1: The only question will be, will there be some form of uprising, revolution, revolt, some kind of pushback? What will the people do? Will the people come to the conclusion that they're being deliberately destroyed, and that they don't have any say, that they don't have any democratic input? And if they come to the conclusion there, as in America, then what will the reaction be? But that's the only hope for the people, is that if they take matters into their own hands, hopefully it won't be violent, but you never know what the potential is if people get desperate enough.

It is I, your favorite and most transparent president, Donald Jeffrey Trump. Thank you very much for listening to me speak. I have a lot to say and very little brain capacity to make it coherent. So the fake news, the fake, disgusting, horrible news, they keep saying, oh, President Trump, you're distracting people from the Epstein files. They say it like it's a bad thing. And I say, what Epstein files? See what I did there? First of all, distractions are very important, very healthy. Doctors say it, the best doctors. If people weren't distracted, they'd be depressed. You ever notice that? Depression happens when you focus. I don't want that for America. Americans need focus less than more. Now they're obsessed, absolutely obsessed with saying, why is Trump talking about windmills again? Why is he talking about sharks and batteries? Why is he talking about that freaking Melania movie? And I'll tell you why, because Melania is a very classy movie star, fictional, but classy. And people like fictional movie stars. Polls are through the roof. They say, sir, why are you suddenly talking about electric boats being eaten by sharks? And I say, because it's a real problem. Nobody's talking about it except me. And now you're not talking about other things. Very interesting how that works, isn't it? Very interesting. You see, the media wants to talk about files. They love files. They say, sir, what about the Epstein? I say, nope. Let's talk about something much more important. Let's talk about how toilets don't flush like they used to. That's a scandal. You got to flush 10 times, sometimes 15. I know more about flushing than anybody. And suddenly, boom, nobody's asking me questions about files anymore. They're thinking about toilets and asking why I need to flush so many times. That's called leadership. Then they say, what?

0: Ballroom, beautiful ballroom. I said, knock down the East Wing. Everyone freaked out. Cable news went 24/7 ballroom coverage. You think that was an accident? Please, I ran Miss Universe. I know how to stage a distraction, although that was so I can walk in the dressing room with my pants down. Then I start talking about how magnets don't work in water anymore. I'm not stupid. Everyone knows that water is magnetic. Scientists hate that one. Bunch of nerds. They say, sir, that's not true. I say, it was true for me. And now they're yelling about magnets for 3 weeks. Beautiful. Then, this was a great one. I start praising dictators, just a little, as a treat. The media loses their minds. They say, why did he say Kim Jong-un writes beautiful letters? Because he does. Very nice handwriting. He said lovely things about me. He thinks I'm sexy. And now look, nobody's reading anything else. They're thinking about me having sex with Kim Jong-un. I distract with lawsuits. I distract with mugshots. I distract with NFTs of myself dressed like a superhero, which sold very well, by the way, despite what they say. I distract with indictments. Nobody's ever done that before. Multiple at once. Very historic. I distract by insulting entire cities. I distract by insulting allies. I distract by insulting my own lawyers. They love it. Then, this was genius. I start saying I might be arrested on Tuesday, but I don't say which Tuesday. That's suspense. That's Hitchcock stuff. Everyone camps out. Nothing happens. Ratings through the roof. I distract with my weight. I distract with my hair. I distract with whether I wear diapers, which I don't, but I should, because I also distract by crapping myself. I distract by saying I stopped wars that never started. I distract by saying I ended wars that were still happening. Nobody checks. They're too busy arguing. I distract by saying windmills cause cancer. They don't like that one, but they talk about it. And talking is the key, because if people are talking about me, they are not talking about anything else. And that's just common sense. Very stable, genius stuff. You ever notice every time something comes up, suddenly I'm talking about something insane? That's not coincidence. That's talent. The media asks about healthcare. I keep forgetting to give a crap about healthcare. So I just say in 2 weeks, I'll announce the world's greatest healthcare thingy. But in those 2 weeks, I'll shift the focus to something else like knocking down the White House or sending the military to an American city. You never know what Trump is going to do next. It's so fun and exciting. So let me be very clear, because I love clarity. I did not create distractions. I created content. I gave you sharks. I gave you toilets. I gave you ballrooms. I gave you indictments. I gave you courtroom sketches where I look fantastic. And the fake news ate it up. I'll do or say anything in order to make everyone stop talking about all the horrible things I did on that island. And believe me, they were horrible. So if anyone asks, why does Trump keep saying crazy things? Tell them, because it works. And because while they're yelling about magnets, windmills, boats, sharks, Stephen Miller, toilets, ballrooms, nicknames, lawsuits, hair, weight, me wanting to have sex with my daughter, and my incredible physical stamina, that means I'm winning. Thank you, God bless you, and God bless distractions. I just crapped myself again. See, now you forgot about everything else I just said. I'm so smart. Do it, or else I'll kick your butt.
1: Thank you, get high, watch this.
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3: Let me see this.
4: It's a loyalty oath
5: to America.
3: Are you now, or have you ever been?
5: It was a joke at first. Moreau signed it.
3: Moreau signed it? If you don't sign this, are you and I at target?
5: If I don't sign it, they'll fire me.
6: 10 seconds. Ready on camera. One.
7: Good evening.
8: Any man who protects communists is not fit to wear that uniform.
9: You can't convict people by rumor and hearsay and innuendo.
10: Are my children going to be asked to denounce me? Are they going to be judged on what their father was labeled? I see a chain reaction that has no end.
11: Charges were in a sealed envelope. Nobody saw them.
12: Wouldn't you guess that the people who have seen the contents of that envelope might have a better idea of what makes someone a danger to his country?
13: Who?
12: Or do you think
13: who
12: it should just be
13: people,
12: you
13: sir?
12: That decides?
13: Who are the people? Are they elected? Are they appointed? Is it you?
14: I've searched my conscience, and I can't find any justification for this.
15: Our next show is going to be about Senator McCarthy. We're going to go right at him.
16: We will not walk in fear one of another. This is no time for men who oppose Senator McCarthy's methods to keep silent.
4: Mr. Edward R. Murrow has made repeated attacks upon me and those fighting communists.
17: Somebody's going to go down.
18: You're going to get audited this year.
19: Not me, you.
20: McCarthy wants April 6th.
4: I will not be deterred.
21: He's going to come after me.
22: You understand the position you're putting us in?
17: Let's walk very carefully through these next few moments.
18: Why don't you just fire me, Bill? Go after Joe Kennedy. We'll pay for it.
4: Murrow is a symbol, the leader, and the cleverest of the jackal pack, engaged in propaganda for communist cause.
18: Okay, fellas, here we go. We might as well go down swinging. We're going to go with the story, because the terror is right here in this room.
6: 10 seconds.
19: 5, 4, 3, 2.
16: We cannot defend freedom abroad by deserting it at home. Good night and good luck.
1: And those were scenes from Good Night and Good Luck, the disturbing media-to-screen drama revisiting the last century's Red Scare government terror perpetrated against the left, and specifically CBS News icon Edward R. Murrow, portrayed by David Strathern, who is our guest on the show, talking about his latest film and more, and a new and different disturbing trend of consumer-driven AI luring people for profit into embracing artificial lives. In the case of O Horizon, a grieving young woman purchasing an AI tape, allowing her to interact with her recently deceased dad, played by Strathern. Or does it? First, some scenes from O Horizon, then David Strathern.
23: Hey, Abby. I noticed your social calendar has been empty for more than a month. You should visit the Seeking a Friend store.
24: What we do here is compile audio of anybody you can think of, and we bring them to life for you to hang out with.
23: You recreate their voice.
24: It's actually so much more than that.
23: My dad died recently.
24: Dad.
25: It's cool to see him.
24: Done.
26: Hello?
24: Hey.
26: How was work today?
23: I've been talking to you.
27: Your dad.
26: Sounds like you're dating again, huh?
23: I think I really liked him.
26: Well, remember, all boys are scum. Did you hang up on me?
28: Hey, honey, just checking in on you. Forgot to mention
29: Abby.
28: Did you get my messages?
29: I should go, sir. You should actually take this up with her.
23: What?
29: Your dead dad just called to check up on me.
23: What's wrong with you talking to him?
30: Dad, what are you doing?
26: I only want what's best for you.
23: This is an LP.
27: I'm going to have to fire you.
29: She's passed on.
30: I know.
28: I cherished the time we had together.
30: What are we doing?
28: But I can see now you're growing past me, creating your own path.
24: You know, people bring in the strangest stuff. I mean, this one guy brought in Hitler. I did it, too, because I needed the money. But it was a very uncomfortable day for me as a Jewish man. Anyways.
1: Hello.
31: Hey, Prairie.
1: Hello, David Strathern, and welcome to our show.
31: Thank you, Prairie.
1: Okay. What can you say about what got you inspired to portray the dad in O Horizon? And without giving too much away, about the surprises that materialized concerning this story and your unusual character.
28: I was intrigued at the very start when I read this script for two reasons. How beautifully written and kind of frank, honest, and to say simple is not the exact word, but how honest the relationship was depicted.
1: Mm.
28: Also, the wonderful opportunity that being a disembodied soul could actually perpetuate a relationship with his daughter, continue to be a parent. And that would be, you know, it's a pretty delightful notion. And then the other thing you asked about, the surprises that were revealed by the story? I don't know. What I found most surprising was how, and especially years after the couple of years, 3 or 4 years after the production, is how it's not like a science fiction movie. It actually feels very real, that because of the advent, continuing development of AI and asking questions about this technology, you know, asking more questions than it answers, which I think is great. That's really what great art can do. It's letting the audience decide for themselves. Is this creation, is this, however you want to call it, this technology, is how can we use it? Should we trust it? Will we become, how susceptible will we become to it? All of those questions, you know, and applying it to to an important relationship, impermanence, yet can we have permanence because of this kind of technology? Yeah.
1: And how would you compare and contrast your otherworldly dad in this film with, say, portraying God in An Interview with God?
28: No comparison.
1: Or any thoughts about it, about portraying otherworldly people?
28: Well, I guess in that film, Interview with God, God is otherworldly, but he was he's conjured into a actual physical being. But I don't think the dad in O Horizon is godlike at all. He's just a dad.
1: And any thoughts about the implications beyond this personal story? How we live in a society where a big profit motive is made by promising people they can be anything they want to be or look like anything they would like to look like through products or procedures, promising a new or different you, and how damaging that can be both psychologically or even physically altering bodies.
28: Very good question. That is a question for a long seminar. But one thing I will say that this film also presents quite matter-of-factly is that Adam Bailey's character is he's transactional. He's got a great product. He can make a living doing this. And in not so subtle ways, this presents the argument for the monetization of these kinds of technological things. Yeah, I mean, we're being offered so much to somehow alter our presence visually.
1: And what do you feel O Horizon implies about the different challenges youth face today in contrast to past generations? With the tremendous impact, influence, and control of the internet and AI over their lives?
28: Yeah, I'm sure that's being discussed, you know, ad infinitum these days, how it is influencing the evolution of our species. I think it behooves challenges and people to remain awake to what is being offered, and it to develop skills of discernment as much as possible, not fall prey to temporary fads. I don't know. I think it's just be patient and be, I try to stay as wide awake to the what's being put on the plate in front of you.
1: And what are the challenges for you in contrast to David in O Horizon of portraying the many real people in your movies, Edward R. Murrow, J.R. Oppenheimer twice, and Frank Nitti in True Noir, Capone's bodyguard, and charged with extorting millions from Hollywood studios?
28: I don't remember the Frank Nitti thing, actually. Anyway, but no real difference. You know, they're all characters. Some are historical characters, yeah. That raises the bar of responsibility to honor the legacy and the memory as cleanly and as honestly as possible, like with Edward R. Murrow or J. Robert Oppenheimer, so that you're not doing any revisionist history. You're going with as much factual material, historical evidence of the characters. But then as with any character, you are trying to make the emotional responses as true and as honest as possible.
31: It's crucial that these particular people, especially Edward R. Murrow and J. Robert Oppenheimer, who are sort of fraught with social issues, civil rights, and worldwide international politics, nuclear armament and all those things, that I have to consider myself very fortunate to have been asked to play these roles in the first place. They're rare challenges. It's not often that characters like Oppenheimer or even Edward R. Murrow are given the stage, a story about them and their time, I think is great. I think it's important because they were people who occupied the world stage at times, very critical times in our social and cultural history. And so to have that challenge put on the table in front of you is daunting. It's a privilege and, it's an honor. And so I don't take it lightly, because not only do you owe your audience as comprehensive as possible and as honest a depiction as you can give them, but you also, I think it's important to honor their memory and the legacy and who they were. It's exciting to me also because I learn a lot about times in history that, for instance, in Matewan, the Cold Wars and the whole Pinkerton situation and the government's, what they did to the coal miners and the beginning of the United Mine Workers Association unions, all that is, I think, very often hidden to the public, the general history that's taught in the schools. And certainly Murrow has quite a wide renown in the broadcasting world, but people who weren't taught about him wouldn't necessarily ever find out about him, and also find out about what was going on, what McCarthyism was, and what that whole thing about the Red Scare and blacklisting and all those really important moments in our history. I guess is all to say that it's daunting, and it's a privilege, and I think it's a great honor to be given that responsibility.
1: And what can you say about your upcoming film, The Bard, about George Moses Horton, described as a Carolina slave and poet who used his writing in the struggle for freedom?
28: Great film. I think it's a really important film. I think it's I haven't seen any footage of it yet, but the experience of making it was very powerful. And I think I'm so happy it's being made. It's a piece of history that really should be out there in terms of African-American history and the socio and cultural history of this country. I think it's a very important film.
1: And what are your hopes for the younger generations, as we see in O Horizon, that they face today, those tremendous challenges of the internet and AI? What are your hopes for them?
28: Well, as I said, I hope that they are given guidance in terms of studying these entities, making sure that the choices they make to bring them into their lives are educated guesses, and not just sort of faddist and fetishized, unexplored, uninterrogated reactions. And I think this film, O Horizon, deals with that. How can Abby use this technology for the betterment? It goes step by step into this exploration of the use of this technology, or also what is the positive effects. And I think this, it asks a lot of questions about this technology, and I think that's important. Yeah, I hope this film does intrigue a lot of people enough, like you say, think more about the advent of all this technology and its use and abuse in our life.
1: Mm. And when David Strathern looks in the mirror, what does he see?
28: Right now, just a fuzzy, fuzzy old frosted face guy.
1: Okay, well, thank you so much, David Strathern, for joining us on the show.
31: Well, thank you.

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1: And coming up next on the show.
2: This is Dennis Bro for Lies, More Lies, and Damned Media Lies. And this is a preview of episode 7 and a segment on entertainment we call Moldy Bread and Virtual Circuses. Two media events in film and television that really are closer to non-events, though you wouldn't know it from the publicity they received in mainstream outlets. The New York Times wept over the canceling of Stephen Colbert's Late Show, which does signal in terms of what's replacing it an unwelcome change and represents more signs of the politically motivated conservative Zionist heavy-handed approach of Larry Ellison and Son David's regime at Paramount, which owns CBS. Two points to make here. First, Colbert's previous show on Comedy Central Network, which is, by the way, also now under the purview of the Ellisons, The Colbert Report, was one of the funniest, most audacious shows on TV. Each episode, Colbert, as an insufferable conservative, would mock the personas of Republican and far-right media stars, wallowing in their ignorance and refusal to see even an ounce of the truth. Unfortunately, when he was promoted to, as they used to say in the Peter Principle, his level of incompetence as CBS late night host, he first attempted to be loony without the politics. That didn't work in terms of ratings, and so he swung over to almost exclusively doing what in late night is called topical humor. The problem is his so-called humor was not funny. It was instead a rigid sop to the Democratic Party, even as in the Biden and second Trump era, we've seen that party sitting on the sidelines, refusing to actively contest Trump. The continually easy supposed pummeling of Trump was always accompanied by respectful treatment of Hillary Clinton, Biden, Harris, and their failed campaigns and failed presidency, with their equal failure to actively challenge Trump on issues of concern to working class people. Their limp, flaccid resistance amounted to political enabling and made them complicit in Trump's first and second rise. It was a pitiful sight, where rather than exposing the emperor as having no clothes, what we got every night was a comedian with no jokes, pandering to his inside-the-bubble audience. Believe it or not, what's replacing him, with Colbert eased out after offending the president, is worse, as the Ellison Barry Weiss CBS, once a symbol of excellence, now stands as the cruddy broadcasting system. And what we're getting in Colbert's place is full-time entrepreneur, part-time talk show host Byron Allen's Comics Gone Wild. Allen is the textbook definition of bland. He's never met a political joke he likes, and so one thing you can bet the comics on his show won't be going wild about is topical humor offending the Trump regime, and that is the point. David Letterman, who held the spot before Colbert, made a momentary return to the acerbic Letterman who used to do battle every night with the NBC corporate General Electric Philistine ownership. He called the changeover a botched holdup, referring to David Ellison as the Ellison twins, recalling bottom layer TV like the Olsen twins, and described alternating richest man in the world and Oracle AI owner Larry this way. As best I understand it, he invented the slinky, again implying there's something equally slinky about Ellison. Letterman's final comment on the changeover isn't quite, but might be close in terms of its degradation of the time slot, to Hamlet's calling the changeover from his father to the usurper Claudius, Hyperion to a satyr, that is, a sun god to a randy goat. Letterman updated Hamlet's comparison this way. This used to be my show. It's like driving by your old neighborhood and realizing that where you used to live, they're putting up an adult bookstore. It must be added that there is a change in the terms of the Byron Allen takeover of the late night slot. Allen, described by a colleague as having deep relationships with advertisers, partners, and sources of capital, was not hired by CBS. Instead, in the best neoliberal arrangement, he's renting the space from CBS and responsible for securing the advertising himself to make the show profitable. Clearly, this makes him even more beholden to those advertisers, since there's no network to intervene between him and pure selling. One small step for comics, one giant leap off a cliff for network and late night TV. A second major event is the release of the first summer blockbuster from the Star Wars franchise owned by Disney, The Mandalorian and Grogu. And it, too, in terms of popular entertainment, is a degradation. In the original Star Wars in 1977, there was something at stake. The first three episodes were about the difficult and hard-fought transformation of an empire to a republic. So there was at least something behind the series' claim to being about freedom and democracy within its universe. Of course, flash forward, and what we're watching every day in our current reality is the transformation of a democracy into an empire, one that is hardening every moment, even as that empire is slipping away. The first two television seasons of The Mandalorian had a thrust to them that went beyond the father and son bonding of the intergalactic spaghetti Western hero and his animatronic puppet, his would-be son with the power of the Force, Grogu. The series was set in the time after the Republic had come into being, but was still being beset by various outposts of the fascist empire attempting to overthrow it. This gave yet again a kind of force to the series, as in 2019, the first Trump administration, now leaving office, coalesced in attempts to retain power and take over the Republic. Each Star Wars film has previously situated itself in some place on the timeline around the Empire and the Republic, thus in a way raising the stakes for the film and rationalizing their full-length treatment. Not so this film. There's nothing at stake but a silly post-Jabba the Hutt story that goes nowhere and represents no real threat to the Empire. The film just alternates between meaningless and senseless battles of the helmeted warrior who professes to not like violence, the better to pre-sell the video game, and animatronic cuteness of the puppet, which, since it adds little to their relationship, becomes itself nothing more than an advert for merch. In this degradation, since this is less a movie than two episodes of the TV series strung together, the film then is a perfect illustration of an empire posing as a republic, but one that cannot halt its own decline. Both Colbert and The Mandalorian are examples of the way that decline is mirrored in mainstream entertainment, which seems to have given up on anything meaningful and resigned itself to bread and circuses and to torturing an already abused population whose leisure outlets betray them as well. And unfortunately, in The Mandalorian's terms, in our current entertainment media, this is the way. And this is Bro, More Lies, and Damned Media Lies, Episode 7.
0: And that's all we have time for today on Arts Express, Expression in the Arts. And if you'd like to express yourself too, you can write to us at theradiogoddess@gmail.com. Until next time, this is Prairie Miller leaving the station.

0: Praise boss when morning work bells chime. Praise him for bits of overtime. Praise him whose wars we love to fight. Praise him, fat leech and parasite. Amen.
1: Comments related to proposed changes on the reservations of water are due June 30th. And the Susitna River Coalition and the Northern Alaska Environmental Center are encouraging Alaskans to help protect Alaska's water. Healthy rivers need water, and Alaska's water reservation laws are one of the few tools available to keep water flowing for salmon, wildlife, recreation, and communities. Right now, the state of Alaska is proposing changes to the rules that govern water reservations. These changes could make it harder for Alaskans, including tribes, communities, and nonprofits, to apply for protections that keep water in rivers and streams. The proposed changes include new data requirements that would shift more cost to applicants and change who holds the water certificate once it is granted. Alaska's water belongs to the public. The rules governing it should work for the public. Alaska's rivers are the lifeblood of our communities, and we cannot let this deadline pass quietly. You have until June 30th at 5 p.m. to submit a comment. You can find background information and links by searching for water at northern.org or go directly to the Notice of Proposed Changes on Reservations of Water at the Alaska DNR website by searching Alaska Public Notice 224040. Search up Alaska Public Notice 224040 to read the proposed changes and make comments by June 30th at 5 p.m. The EPA extended the deadline for public comments on proposed changes to rules surrounding the disposal of coal combustion residuals, otherwise known as coal ash. Coal ash contains and leaches toxic metals such as arsenic, lead, mercury, and chromium, the toxic leftovers from coal-fired power that have been used as landfill all over Fairbanks for decades. Earth Justice reports that the proposed changes would dismantle coal ash protections for both operating and former coal power plant sites, exempt hundreds of coal ash dumps from any regulation at all, and permit the owners of coal power plant sites to minimize, delay, or entirely avoid cleanup of contamination at their facilities. Be part of an uproar. You can find information and links to submit a comment by midnight, June 29, at kwrk.org.
2: I'm Rick Smith, and this is Labor History in Two. On this day in labor history, the year was 1935. That was the day more than 1,000 locked-out dock workers battled police forces in Vancouver, British Columbia, in the Battle of Ballantyne Pier. The dispute began weeks earlier when the Shipping Federation locked out dock workers at Powell River using scabs to unload and load cargo. Shipping magnates feared communist leadership had taken over the company unions they established in the 1920s. Workers at other ports in British Columbia now refused to handle Powell River cargo and were also locked out. Hot cargoing was the main issue, but dockers also demanded higher wages, union recognition, and fair dispatching. The previous year's West Coast waterfront strike had put dock workers everywhere in a fighting mood. In Vancouver, dockers ousted management lackeys from their union and voted in a radical leadership during a recent election. Shipping bosses, local politicians, and businessmen all cried Bolshevik menace. They formed a Citizens League and prepared for battle. And on this day, striking dockers marched to Ballantyne Pier, where they had been denied the right to picket. They were determined to stop the scabbing and intended to confront the scabs directly. Led by World War I veteran Mickey O'Rourke, dockers were abruptly stopped at the pier entrance by Vancouver police. Immediately, they were beaten and tear-gassed by club-wielding police and despised specials. Soon, British Columbia Provincial Police and Royal Canadian Mounted Police emerged to join in on the assault. The fighting continued for 3 hours. Police horses trampled many as they tried to escape. Scores were hospitalized and arrested. The strike dragged on for months and ended in defeat. But dockers would win the war through 10 years of hard, dedicated organizing that culminated with an ILWU charter in 1945.
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0: York, this is Democracy Now!
1: It's a memorandum of understanding, and if I don't like it, we'll go back to shooting at them, dropping bombs on their head. If I don't like it, if they don't behave, we'll go right back to dropping bombs right smack in the middle of their head.
0: President Trump and Iran's president have formally signed an agreement to end the war. But Trump's still threatening to resume bombing Iran. We'll look at what's in the 14-point Memorandum of Understanding. Then we speak to the head of Oxfam about how the just-concluded G7 summit failed to address many of the world's most pressing issues, from inequality and climate change to Gaza. Then the NAACP has filed an air pollution lawsuit against Elon Musk's XAI over its massive data center in Memphis. But the Justice Department is seeking to have the lawsuit dismissed on national security grounds. And we'll speak with the acclaimed Nigerian-British photographer and activist Misan Harriman, the subject of a new documentary opening here in New York, Shoot the People.
2: My work is observing the human condition and making art that has purpose.
3: The images will be here forever, bringing people together to do something bigger than themselves.
4: That's the power of art, to say another world is possible and we have the power to change things.
0: All that and more coming up. Welcome to Democracy Now!, democracynow.org, The War and Peace Report. I'm Amy Goodman. As we bring you today the news headlines, the United States and Iran have officially signed a memorandum of understanding aimed at ending the war in Iran. President Trump signed the agreement at a dinner at the Palace of Versailles, hosted by French President Emmanuel Macron, hours after the G7 summit wrapped up in the French Alps. Iranian President Masoud Pezeshkian signed the agreement in Tehran. He later shared the memorandum on social media, calling it a historical document and a message from a powerful Iran, unquote. The 14-point agreement calls for an immediate end to fighting on all fronts, including Lebanon, the full resumption of maritime traffic through the Strait of Hormuz, the lifting of the U.S. blockade, the waiving of U.S. sanctions on Iran, the unfreezing of Iranian assets, and an investment fund to rebuild Iran. Iran's lead negotiator, Mohammed Bakir Khalibaf, said, quote, "Everything we sought to achieve through military action, we obtained several times over through negotiation. It was not even comparable," unquote. On Capitol Hill, some lawmakers have criticized Trump's deal, with Republican Senator Bill Cassidy calling it the, quote, "worst foreign policy blunder in decades," unquote. Meanwhile, President Trump signaled that no one will face consequences for the U.S. cruise missile strikes that killed more than 175 people at a girls' primary school in Manab on the first day of the U.S.-Israeli attacks on Iran last February. The vast majority of the victims were schoolgirls.
1: If it was a fault, and as you know, that's under investigation, it's such a strange question to be asked at this state. We're talking about a long time ago, but nobody did that on purpose.
0: Lebanon's national news agency reports an Israeli drone strike near the town of Qatar Tebnet has killed one person, seriously wounding another. A separate drone strike on Beit Yehoun in southern Lebanon wounded two people. Israel's attacks came even though the U.S.-Iran ceasefire deal calls for an end to hostilities on all fronts, including Lebanon. Ukrainian drones have struck a massive oil refinery in Russia's capital region for the second time in a week, sending thick black smoke over Moscow, halting flights at Moscow's four airports. Elsewhere, Russian officials say one woman was injured as debris from downed Ukrainian drones fell on homes, cars, and a fitness center, as well as a large mall and an industrial site. Ukraine's attack came as Ukrainian President Volodymyr Zelensky met with President Trump and other heads of state at the G7 G7 summit in France. In Gaza, at least two Palestinians were killed, another left wounded after Israel bombed the southern Gaza Strip. The attack targeted the Al-Mawasi, a crowded tent camp that Israel had designated as a so-called humanitarian zone. The latest killings bring the number of deaths since Israel agreed to a U.S.-brokered so-called ceasefire with Hamas in October to more than 1,000 dead. Israel now occupies 64% of the Gaza Strip, far more than the 53% allowed under the October agreement. California Democratic Congress member Rohana has become the first member of Congress to sign a pledge not to take money from pro-Israel lobbying groups. The peace pledge stands for Pledge to Enforce American Law, Counter Foreign Intelligence, Counter Foreign Influence, and End War Crimes. It was created by the group AIPAC Tracker, which tracks political spending by the American-Israel Public Affairs Committee.
5: It's pretty common sense. It means that we shouldn't be sending our tax dollar money for foreign wars overseas. We should be spending it here at home. And it says that we shouldn't be taking money from AIPAC or all of its affiliate PACs or bundled money from those organizations. And that we have to recognize the genocide that took place in Gaza.
0: The peace pledge includes a promise to support the First Amendment rights of people critical of the state of Israel, including supporters of boycott, divestment, and sanctions, or the BDS movement. Peace activists rallied in Baltimore Wednesday to celebrate a decision by the Maryland State Retirement and Pension System to divest most of its holdings in Israeli sovereign bonds. This is Evie Frankel, a member of Jewish Voice for Peace, and the Break the Bonds campaign, the daughter of Holocaust survivors.
6: When we started this campaign, held about $73, $74 million worth of Israel bonds, and currently we're down to $11 million in Israel bonds. That's an 85% reduction in their holdings, and we're declaring that a victory, but we want them to divest the other $11 million, and we want a policy to make clear that they can't reinvest.
0: In Haiti, at least 1.5 million people have been displaced and forced to live in makeshift shelters due to rising gang violence across Haiti. That's according to a new data announced by UN Secretary General Antonio Guterres during a visit to Haiti Tuesday. He spoke from the capital, Port-au-Prince.
7: Since the start of the year, gang violence has killed more than 2,300 people and wounded more than 1,100. It has paralyzed the state, the economy, education, and the delivery of aid. Yet the greatest shame is not gang violence. The greatest shame is indifference, a world that looked the other way for too long.
0: Guterres welcomed the deployment of a new UN-backed force to combat gangs approved by the UN Security Council in September that'll replace Kenyan police troops. But many Haitians have opposed further foreign intervention in Haiti, denouncing a history of political and economic destabilization. In related news, lawyers for Haitian immigrants are petitioning the U.S. Supreme Court to dismiss the Trump administration's efforts to end temporary protected status, TPS, for more than 300,000 Haitians living in the United States. This comes as evidence uncovered during ongoing litigation has raised serious questions regarding the process Trump officials used to terminate the relief. The Department of Homeland Security announced Thursday all immigrants detained at an isolated ICE jail in the Florida Everglades, known as Alligator Alcatraz, have been transferred to other jails across the United States ahead of the approaching hurricane season. DHS did not say whether the embattled ICE jail would be closed. Advocates warn those transferred from the jail have been disappeared with their whereabouts unknown to family members. People detained at the Everglades ICE jail have described egregious abuses, including the denial of medical care and being placed in a 2-by-2-foot cage-like structure as punishment, according to Amnesty International. Georgia's state legislature has rejected a push by President Trump to redraw congressional and legislative districts. Republican Governor Brian Kemp had proposed a special session to revise Georgia's political maps ahead of the 2028 elections. But on Wednesday, Republican lawmakers revolted, declaring there would be no vote on redistricting after protesters filled the state capitol, many of them chanting, "Black voters matter." This is Tennessee State Representative Justin Jones, who traveled to Atlanta to join the protests.
8: I'm here because what happens in Atlanta is connected to what happens in Nashville, what's connected to what happens in Jackson, Mississippi, connected to what happens in Montgomery, Alabama. They're waging a battle against multiracial democracy in the South, so we have to show up for each other. But what we saw in real time was the power of people. You saw an almost entirely white caucus up there who represents the new Confederacy. We represent a new South that is multiracial, rooted in racial justice, rooted in protecting our vote.
0: The Trump administration's launched a legal fight to block the United States' first ever reparations program, which serves Black community members of Evanston, Illinois. The program was approved by the Evanston City Council members back in 2021, allotting some $20 million to Black residents who lived in the city between 1919 and 1969, or their direct decedents, over discriminatory housing policies and the lasting impacts of slavery. Robin Rue Simmons, who pioneered the program and now serves as the chair of Evanston's Reparations Committee, denounced the Trump administration's lawsuit as a fear tactic. President Trump called off a confirmation hearing for his pick to become the next U.S. spy chief Wednesday, just hours before it was set to begin. The Senate Intelligence Committee had been scheduled to hear testimony from federal prosecutor Jay Clayton. Trump said from the G7 summit he would stall Clayton's nomination and would refuse to sign an extension of the Foreign Intelligence Surveillance Act, allowing for expansive domestic surveillance unless lawmakers first approve the Save America Act. Voting rights experts say the Save Act could disenfranchise millions of citizens who lack easy access to a required birth certificate or a passport in order to vote. Trump also demanded Senate approval of his personal defense attorney, Jamie McDonald, to replace Jay Clayton as the U.S. attorney here in Manhattan. That means U.S. Director of Federal Housing, Bill Pulte, a MAGA loyalist with no national security experience, will become acting director of national intelligence on Friday. Pulte has used his position as the top U.S. housing official to join Trump's campaign of retribution against his political enemies, making criminal referrals over claims of mortgage fraud. Pulte will now have access to the government's most closely guarded secrets across 18 U.S. intelligence agencies. He was opposed by a number of Republicans as well as Democratic senators. The Pentagon has released the names of 8 U.S. service members killed when a B-52 bomber crashed shortly after takeoff from Edwards Air Force Base in California Monday. The crash came as the Air Force is testing ways to keep its fleet of so-called strategic bombers operating through at least 2050. The B-52 can carry up to 70,000 pounds of high explosive or nuclear ordnance. And in Idaho, a federal judge has temporarily blocked a new state law that threatened transgender people with up to 5 years in prison for using public restrooms that match their gender identity. In related news, the Federal Trade Commission, joined by 4 states, Alaska, Iowa, Nebraska, and Texas, have sued the World Professional Association for Transgender Health. The lawsuit alleges the group made deceptive claims about gender-affirming care for minors. The group said in a statement the FTC is, quote, acting out of pure retaliation as part of the federal government's relentless and targeted campaign to undermine gender-affirming care. The FTC is not a medical provider and has no place interfering with the process of individualized medical decision-making, unquote. And those are some of the headlines. This is Democracy Now!, democracynow.org, the War and Peace Report. I'm Amy Goodman, back in New York, here with Nermeen Sheikh on this historic day as millions gather in Lower Manhattan for what's expected to be the largest parade in New York history. That's the New York Knicks Victory Parade. Hi, Nermeen.
9: Hi, Amy, and welcome back to the studio in New York. The United States and Iran have officially signed a memorandum of understanding aimed at ending the war in Iran. The signing came a day ahead of schedule. President Trump signed the agreement at a dinner at the Palace of Versailles hosted by French President Emmanuel Macron. Iranian President Masoud Pezeshkian signed the agreement in Tehran. The 14-point agreement calls for an immediate end to fighting on all fronts, including Lebanon, the full resumption of maritime traffic through the Strait of Hormuz, the lifting of the U.S. blockade, the easing of sanctions on Iran, the unfreezing of Iranian assets, and a $300 billion investment fund to rebuild Iran.
0: But the deal also leaves many major questions unresolved about Iran's nuclear program. Iran's lead negotiator, Mohammad Bakir Ghalibaf, said, quote, "Everything we sought to achieve through military action, we obtained several times over through negotiation. It was not even comparable," he said. Just hours before signing the deal, President Trump spoke at the G7 summit and issued a new threat to Iran.
1: It's a memorandum of understanding, and if I don't like it, we'll go back to shooting at them, dropping bombs on their head. If I don't like it, if they don't behave, we'll go right back to dropping bombs right smack in the middle of their head.
0: We're joined now by Vali Nasser, an Iranian-American professor of international affairs and Middle East studies at Johns Hopkins School of Advanced International Studies. He recently co-authored a piece in Foreign Affairs headlined Iran's New Grand Strategy, How a Remade Islamic Republic Will Reshape the Middle East. He's also author of the book Iran's Grand Strategy, A Political History. Professor Nasser, it's great to have you back. If you can start off by responding to this memorandum of understanding that President Trump signed at in Versailles, obviously meant to bring us back to the end of World War One. The Iranian president, of course, signed remotely. But talk about the significance of what we have finally learned are the 14 points.
10: Thank you very much for having me back. I think, first of all, the most important part is that President Trump decided to sign this himself rather than have Vice President J.D. Vance do it, which then now means that he basically owns this document. I think it's important in the sense that it ends this war. It closes the parenthesis on 100 days of both hot war and economic war that has devastated the global economy. At face value, and the way in which the political commentary, particularly in the West and the United States, is interpreting it, is that this is a major strategic setback for the United States. The U.S. started this war with the belief that it will destroy the Islamic Republic within days. President demanded utter surrender for Iran, and now he has to settle for an agreement. And the way this agreement reads, it looks like that the United States is more eager for this war to end than Iran is. The United States has given Iran a great deal of economic incentive in order to agree to sign this agreement, end the war, and then agree to negotiate over the larger issues which supposedly caused the war in the first place. So, and also it's very clear that in Iran, they're very triumphant. They think this is a big victory for them. Not only that they survived the war, but that they forced the president to sign this agreement. And more importantly, everything the president said yesterday was breaking taboos. Iran can have enrichment. Iran can have missiles. Israel cannot destroy buildings in Lebanon at will or should not. And that Iran is entitled to have its own frozen assets taken back, given back to the country.
9: And if you could comment, Professor Nasser, on the fact that Lebanon figures in the very first point of this memorandum, and the fact you've called this agreement a success for Iran because it's created, as you said, a fissure between the U.S. and Israel. If you could elaborate on that and what you see as the risks, given that Israel had was not consulted on this agreement, and it's very unclear that it will go along with it.
10: Well, first of all, the war was a moment of triumph for Israel because it convinced the United States to basically go to war to realize what is essentially, and at its core, Israel's strategic aims, which was the destruction of the Islamic Republic through military means. The war did not pan out the way that President Trump understood it would, and that already was a fissure. Now, the president trying to get out of this war the best he can has led them down a path that accepts the continued existence of the Islamic Republic, giving money to the Islamic Republic, talking to the Islamic Republic, all of which are basically strategic setbacks for Israel and particularly for Prime Minister Netanyahu. And Iran is actually asking for a price for accommodating President Trump. And the price that Iran is asking is deliberately trying to expand that fissure between the U.S. and Israel by Iran by insisting that Israel needs to back away from its maximal position on Lebanon and settle for a ceasefire now, and perhaps, as Iran is demanding, even leave South Lebanon. First of all, asserts the fact that Iran is coming out of this war, believing that it has more leverage than before it went into this war, but also creates greater tension between Washington and Tel Aviv. And so the Iranians are playing this in a very important way for them. But also, we have to think that the one outcome of this war is friction between Israel and the United States, period, because the Israeli strategy of deploying the U.S. to destroy Iran has backfired. And ultimately, there will be a reckoning in the U.S. as to why did we go into this war? What were the premises of thinking that we'll be successful? And who is responsible? And even though it's not said loudly, it's very clear in the undertone of what President Trump says that he's lost trust in what Prime Minister Netanyahu tells him, and that he's somewhat angry because he's receiving blowback for a war that was essentially...

0: than in the previous 10 years combined. If you could elaborate.
1: Well, yesterday in Evian, President Trump kept saying multiple times that there has been regime change in Iran and a more pragmatic leadership has taken over. Setting aside the second part of his statement that whether it's pragmatic or not, there definitely has been regime change. I mean, Israel and the United States between the June 2025 war and this recent war have killed over 130 Iranian leaders. And by doing so, they've eliminated a whole class of the country's leadership, which has been replaced by a new generation that has come up through the ranks. Generation that has been born in Iran after the revolution, the generation that was born not as revolutionaries that were fighting against a state, but actually as children of that state and in a bureaucracy, in a system that took place. And they have different attitude towards statecraft, towards how to manage the country, and particularly how to manage the war. I mean, one of the things that surprised the United States in this war is the aggressiveness of the new Iranian leadership. The president, as he referred yesterday multiple times, killed General Soleimani, put maximum pressure sanctions on Iran, bombed Iran's nuclear facilities in June. And what he got from the previous leadership in Iran was tepid, conservative, restrained answer. And now he's facing a leadership that doesn't answer the same way. It answers very, very aggressively. And therefore was able to turn the tables on the United States by closing the Strait of Hormuz, by attacking American bases. In addition, one of the big surprises of this war is how quickly Iran reorganized itself between finding itself on the defensive in June and then facing a massive social uprising in Iran in January that it was compelled to suppress very bloodily and brutally, and led to the conclusion around the world that the Iranian regime was really, really weak. How is it that this really, really weak regime at war with its own people and having just suffered massive bombardment in June was able to reorganize itself to survive a very direct, massive attack by the world's premier military superpower and the Middle East's most powerful military? And not only survive it, but actually come out of the war with strategic wins, like the control of the Strait of Hormuz, like a chokehold on the global economy, and force the American president into retreat to settle for far less than what he had thought. So if we take stock of this, regardless of whether you like the Islamic Republic or not, or how heinous they've been with their own people, you have to account for the fact that Iran's new leadership achieved the feat of reorganizing the state, reorganizing their military, managing their economy in a way to be able to achieve what they did in the 8 months between the two wars, and then during the course of the 100-day war.
2: You write that the view now from Tehran is that, quote, the United States' decade-long containment of Iran has come to an end. The new regional order will be defined less by American primacy than by multipolarity, with China an increasingly central player and Iran an integral rather than a marginal actor. As we begin to wrap up, Professor Nasser, if you can explain that shifting geopolitics and how exactly what Trump has achieved, what is the difference between February 27th before Israel and the U.S. attacked and now?
1: What Trump has achieved is to end Iran's containment. First of all, Iran destroyed about 16 to 17 U.S. bases, some of them completely. So it ended, if you would, the military encirclement of Iran. It created doubt in the mind of the Gulf countries about the wisdom of partnering with the United States in containing Iran. And then yesterday in Evian, the president made clear that even the sanctions regime against Iran is going to come down. So economic and military containment of Iran is gone. During this war, both in the Middle East and globally, the United States standing has been diminished. It has lost strategic ground. This was very evident in the president's visit to China. So multipolarity is a big winner against the president who asserted American domination around the world, but tried to show it in a war with what he thought was a second-rate, third-rate military and a country on the verge of collapse, has come up short. So he has been cut at the knees, if you would. And what will come, obviously, is a greater assertion of power by various regions of the world, by China and Russia and the United States, that will find it more and more difficult to compel the rest of the world to basically follow the U.S.'s lead.
2: Vali Nasser, we want to thank you for being with us, Professor of International Affairs and Middle East Studies at Johns Hopkins School of Advanced International Studies. We'll link to your piece in Foreign Affairs, Iran's New Grand Strategy, How a Remade Islamic Republic Will Reshape the Middle East. Coming up, we speak to the head of Oxfam International about the G7 summit. Stay with us.

0: For All My Sins by Marco Cinelli. This is Democracy Now!, democracynow.org. I'm Amy Goodman with Nermeen Sheikh.
1: The G7 summit has wrapped up in the French Alps. On the summit's final day, the heads of the world's leading AI companies joined G7 leaders for a working lunch to discuss artificial intelligence. Attendees included the CEOs of OpenAI, Anthropic, and Google DeepMind. Just days earlier, the U.S. had ordered Anthropic to disable access to its most advanced AI models from foreign nationals, citing national security concerns. Their attendance at the G7 also signaled the growing geopolitical power of the world's wealthiest individuals. Ahead of the summit, an estimated 20,000 people protested the G7 in Geneva. One sign read, "Your enemies don't arrive by boat, they arrive by private jet. No G7. This is Pipa Soji, who attended the protest.
2: Le G7, pour moi, c'est une réunion des riches.
3: The G7 for me is a meeting of the rich to further illustrate how the rich can get richer while the poor are left behind. And I think we women need to protest against this rich people even more. Even though there are two women at the G7, it's still very much about representing the patriarchy. So there you have it.
0: For more, we're joined now by the executive director of Oxfam International, Amitabh Behar. He is joining us from New Delhi. Thank you so much for being with us from India. If you can talk about the outcome of this G7 summit and also the significance of what you feel is the deal was made to secure Trump's presence, both in its process and its outcome.
4: Thank you. I think we need to put this in context. What is really the context in which the G7 was meeting? And as your previous speaker said, it is pretty much a club of the super rich, super elites. But the context was essentially rising food prices, rising fuel prices, and rising fertilizer prices. Most poor people, ordinary people, are not being able to ensure food on their table at this moment. And that is when you have this super club, elite club meeting. And what do they come up with? You know, it's essentially like asking the people who have started the fire to kind of put it off. That's not going to happen. And at this moment, what we have seen in terms of the outcome, it does not address the fundamental question that the world faces. And these are questions of international law. This is about ensuring human rights, human dignity for everyone. This is about fighting inequality. And I'm glad that you asked me about the agenda, as in what the compromises in terms of the agenda that were needed to ensure the participation of President Trump. You have already seen issues like climate and gender go out of the window, and you're then really doing a conversation which is about the self-interest of the G7.
1: And Amitabh, could you talk about this in the context of these massive cuts in humanitarian assistance? Of course, the largest cuts here in the U.S., but also from the EU. OECD countries now contribute 23% less aid than they did in 2025, led by the U.S. A year earlier, the U.S. has cut almost 60% of its aid.
4: So, you know, last year we have seen almost $48 billion of ODA getting cut. And this is the biggest cut that we have seen. And this has really meant that you actually have communities where people are dying. The direct impact is very, very visible. You're seeing public services crumble. You're seeing countries go under the debt burden further. But this is happening when, and I think that's really the irony of the current economic model. On the one hand, you see these countries doing these massive cuts, which impacts the common, ordinary, poor people across the world. On the other hand, you're looking at a conflict. And let me just give you a couple of numbers. Just since the war started, 48 of the energy billionaires from the G7 countries have actually added $23.5 billion to their kitty. which is pretty much $300 million being added every day. You have had six oil companies almost being projected to clock a profit of more than $152 billion this year. So that's what is happening. On the one hand, you create an economic system which essentially redistributes, sucks up wealth from the common ordinary people, from the middle classes, and concentrates it at the top. On the other hand, you have these G7 countries dramatically and devastatingly cutting humanitarian aid, and the impact is visible.
1: So could you say, I mean, Oxfam has been calling for international action like that which occurred during the COVID-19 pandemic, as well as following the full-scale Russian invasion of Ukraine. Explain the steps that were taken then and what's happened now in the wake of the U.S.-Israeli war on Iran, and also the fact that there were a number of countries that were invited as guest observers, from including India, but also South Korea, Brazil, Kenya, and Egypt. What were they doing there?
4: I think that's really a question for us to ask the global leaders. I must say that the communities, the voices that you had from the streets on Geneva, are not unique to Geneva. These protests are happening across the world, and these people are asking those tough questions of their leadership. But at the moment, you're seeing this pretty much a Wall Street consensus, where they all come together to talk of self-interest. And what do you really see in terms of the outcome? You see some pittance going to Gaza at this moment. Yes, it's good that we are talking of increased humanitarian aid, but does Gaza really need humanitarian aid alone? It is about not humanitarian aid. This is about reconstruction. This is about human dignity. This is about ensuring safety of people, food, water to everyone. That's what we need. Look at the Ebola outcome. I would say it was positive. We welcome it that you have now international coordination being discussed. That's important. You also are looking at new resources, deemed to be new resources. But essentially, this is just bringing back some of the money that's been cut. So at this moment, I feel that there's a complete disjunction between the global leaders, who are essentially moving towards an economic system, which is then getting captured by these super rich, super billionaires, who then twist the policies in their own favor, while the real questions of the common people, which is about inflation, which is about the cost of food, which is about dignified livelihood, all those questions are not even in terms of the main agenda.
0: Amitabh Behar, I want to thank you for being with us. Oxfam International Executive Director speaking to us from New Delhi, India. This is Democracy Now!, democracynow.org, The War and Peace Report. I'm Amy Goodman with Nermeen Sheikh.
1: As the SpaceX IPO grabbed headlines this week, rocketing Elon Musk to trillionaire status, the Department of Justice has now intervened on behalf of SpaceX in a civil rights lawsuit over potential violations of the Clean Air Act involving one of its XAI data centers. The NAACP, an environmental group, sued the company in April, saying it is illegally operating dozens of gas-burning turbines in Mississippi, near homes, schools, and churches in North Mississippi and nearby Memphis, Tennessee. In a motion filed by the DOJ's Environment and Natural Resources Division on Monday, the DOJ asked the court to throw out the lawsuit, accusing the NAACP of threatening, quote, American national economic and energy security by seeking to shut off power needed for AI development.
0: For more, we go to the capital of California, to Sacramento, where we're joined by Abrey Conner, director of the NAACP Center for Environmental and Climate Justice. Lay out your response to SpaceX acquiring Musk's AI company, XAI, and the lawsuit of the NAACP.
5: Yeah, well, We already were in the fight of our lives with communities by fighting a billionaire who decided to go into a predominantly Black community, first in Memphis, utilizing mass turbines that were polluting the community, and then copy and pasting that same type of project in South Haven, Mississippi. And then whenever you now move into a place where now there is a trillionaire who is making decisions and feeling as though they don't, he does not have to necessarily follow the Clean Air Act. That's a problem. We filed a lawsuit because the Clean Air Act is still the law of the land. You cannot actually just go into a community, start polluting, and not actually try to get the permits. Regardless of who is potentially in office, the Trump administration, that does not mean that the law does not apply to you. And so that was why we first filed our lawsuit in South Haven. We then filed a motion for a preliminary injunction because there are now nearly 60 methane gas turbines that are operating in these frontline communities. And we are saying to the court, you know, that there needs to be action more soon. And once we filed our case, we started to hear rumblings that the U.S. Department of Justice was planning to get involved because they do have to make that information public. And what we found out, unfortunately, was that for the first time, the U.S. Department of Justice, even though their mission is supposed to be to protect people, civil rights, the public interest, that they are intervening in a way to support a trillionaire, in a way that they're saying that national security does not necessarily mean that it's protecting the people who are having to live and suffer from methane gas turbines every single day. That the security of whatever this Iran war or memo or whatever that is more important than the people who are actually being harmed every single day.
1: So, and Abre, as you said, I mean, it's quite extraordinary for the U.S. To intervene on behalf of a polluter rather than to intervene to enforce the law. If you could talk about the significance, though, of this lawsuit, the NAACP's lawsuit, being heard in the Fifth Circuit, which is a conservative appeals court, which would suggest that perhaps the Department of Justice has an advantage. Is that correct?
5: Well, what we know to be the fact is that the Clean Air Act, regardless of who the judge is, regardless of who the court is, that's still the law. And we know that it's important for us to make the case when we're in court that this is not that any type of executive order that is being utilized to greenlight these types of projects, that's not the law. And so we're continuing to move forward. We have our hearing for our motion for preliminary injunction in a little over a month. And so that's important. You know, it's important that we're going to move forward. It's important that regardless of who the judge is, regardless of the court, that we are still utilizing what is the actual law, which is that you cannot move forward with a gas plant the size of what XAI and Elon Musk is trying to operate without actually following the law. Now, we recognize that many of the individuals who are listed on the U.S. Department of Justice's intervention are political appointees. However, it's also important to recognize that as attorneys, we have an obligation to actually uphold the rule of law, to uphold our oath, to make sure that we have the ethical obligation to actually share what the law is as it is now. And the law is that if you want to operate a methane gas turbines in a community, that you have to get permits. That's not up for debate. The law also stands that if the government does not jump in to actually do something about that pollution, that the communities, that everyday people have the opportunity to actually bring those cases, to actually move forward and say, we are going to hold the polluters accountable. And that is exactly what we're doing. In this type of situation, not only is the U.S. Department of Justice's argument that they should be the ones that should make the final decisions, but that the court in some way that they actually don't get to make that choice either. That's a problem for democracy overall. That's something that we all should be concerned about. We should be concerned about this type of authoritarian rule to say that a trillionaire and an administration that is moving forward in a way of bullying everyday people and civil rights organizations, that they should be the ones to make the decisions about our health, about pollution in communities, about stopping sacrifice zones from being furthered because of an agenda that does not serve everyday people.
0: Attorney Aubrey Conner, we want to thank you for being with us, director of the NAACP Center for Environmental and Climate Justice, speaking to us from Sacramento, California. Coming up, we go to the acclaimed Nigerian-British photographer and activist Misan Harriman, the subject of a new documentary that's opening here in New York called Shoot the People. Stay with us.

0: Finally Returned by Marie Sue. This is Democracy Now!, democracynow.org. I'm Amy Goodman with Nermeen Sheikh.
1: We turn now to the UK, where the criminalization of Palestine-related activism is on the rise. On Monday, a British Court of Appeals upheld the government's ban on Palestine Action as a terrorist group over causing, quote, serious damage to property. Palestine Action has carried out direct action protests at Israeli-linked military and industrial sites in the UK since it was formed in 2020. Last week, a judge sentenced four Palestine Action activists as terrorists for their involvement in a protest at a factory owned by Elbit Systems, Israel's largest weapons manufacturer. But it's not just the government and the courts that are creating a climate of fear around speaking up about Palestinian rights. The latest high-profile target of right-wing media outlets is British photographer and activist Misan Harriman, an outspoken advocate of Palestinian rights who is now being accused of promoting anti-Semitism. Harriman has over 500,000 followers on social media. His photographs of Black Lives Matter movement went viral, and he became the first black photographer to shoot the cover of British Vogue. He's also extensively documented pro-Palestine rallies in the UK, highlighting examples of Jewish solidarity.
0: Over 100,000 people have submitted complaints to the UK's Independent Press Standards Organization following what many call a dishonest smear campaign against Harriman. An open letter in his support signed by over 250 celebrity actors, artists, activists, writers, and lawmakers claims the accusations against him are entirely without foundation or fact. Former Israeli negotiator Daniel Levy described the campaign as, quote, a preposterous ad hominem attack, spuriously attempting to cast an anti-racist British cultural icon as an enemy of the Jews. Daniel Levy was a former peace negotiator under two Israeli prime ministers. Well, there's a new documentary about Misan Harriman, about the importance of protest and taking a political stand as an artist, directed by the Nigerian-British filmmaker Andy Mundy Castle. It's called Shoot the People. This is a teaser for the film.
2: When I look around what is happening today, it's hard not to feel helpless.
3: We shouldn't deny that we're in a really dark moment.
4: 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I think the revolution should always be documented.
2: My work is observing the human condition and making art that has purpose.
5: The images will be here forever, bringing people together to do something bigger than themselves.
6: That's the power of art, to say another world is possible and we have the power to change things.
0: For more, we're joined here in our New York studio by Misan Harriman. He's also an Oscar-nominated filmmaker, a global ambassador for Save the Children UK, and the board chair of London's largest cultural center, the South Bank Center. Shoot the People has just opened in New York and Toronto this week, is distributed by Watermelon Pictures. Misan Harriman, welcome to Democracy Now! It's great to have you in studio. I know you'll be having a Q&A at the Angelica tonight with Elliot Page.
7: Yes. Before
0: we go into the film and your incredible work over the years, can you talk about this repression of pro-Palestine activists, Jewish, Muslim, atheist, whoever they are, and your pictures of people are magnificent, the criminalizing, especially, of Palestine Action?
7: Yes, I mean, you've seen the recent, you know, Court of Appeal news, re-Palestine Action. And what's the first thing to say is extraordinary that the jury of the case did not realize that they would, you know, be terrorism charges when they were deciding what their verdict would be. And I think that's the big story in all of this, is how can a jury decide what is doing without knowing what the charges will be.
0: Explain exactly what you mean, because for a global audience, I don't think there is as much, just having flown in from the UK and Ireland yesterday, knowledge of Palestine Action and how the British government has categorized them.
7: Yes. So there have been, you know, appeals, but the most important point at this stage of Palestine Action and the court case is that a jury of our peers decided the verdict without knowing what the final charge would be. And that is an extraordinary thing in any democracy in any part of the world. And I hope there'll be an appeal so that this can be retried. We will see. But I've never heard, and many scholars have spoken about this, of a jury deciding what a verdict will be, and then the actual verdict has a different charge to what the jury was made to believe. And that's an extraordinary thing. I think with Palestine Action, as a photographer, I have seen rabbis, imams, grandmothers, blind men and women, veterans be arrested. And I do not believe that a 90-year-old, you know, great grandmother is a clear and present danger to any nuclear powered nation state. And we've got to a place where this is happening in plain sight for all of us to see, which is why so many people are incensed by the amount of arrests and the amount that is costing the state, because it costs money to try people and arrest people en masse. And I don't think the support for Palestine Action is going to go away because it's been prescribed in this way.
1: Absolutely. Well, let's go to the documentary now, Shoot the People. This is a clip from right after you attended the Oscars in Los Angeles in 2024, where your short film, The After, was nominated for an Oscar in the Best Live Action Short Film category. As you're driving to the ceremony, you pass multiple Palestine protests, and the walk on the red carpet is edited in a powerful way with footage of bombs over Gaza. In this clip, you reflect on the question of fame and the responsibility it brings to speak out.
2: I think we live in an age now where it's all too easy to have all this power and influence, but literally stand for nothing. The veneer of what I thought the world was supposed to be has clearly come off, and I'm seeing how much needs to be changed. I realize that I've lived a privileged life, and that often collides with my activism, and often wonder whether it's possible to inhabit both of these worlds. I could be, you know, jumping from one film and fashion party to the other. I have plenty of, I guess, celebrity friends that I could be hanging around with and just turn my head away from the pain and inequality of the world.
1: So there you are, Misan, in the documentary. Now, of course, you've chosen not to turn your head away, and you've often quoted one of the most extraordinary musicians of the 20th century, Nina Simone, as saying that an artist's duty, as far as I'm concerned, is to reflect the times. So if you could talk about that and how you became interested in the work that you did and became an activist on so many different issues.
7: Well, I really stand on the shoulders of the legends that came before me. Peter Mangabane, the great South African photographer, and being in New York City, Gordon Parks, who in many ways changed my life. And he also straddled activism and shooting for, you know, Life magazine, Vogue magazine himself. I'm a child of empire. My parents were born into an occupied Nigeria. There must never be children of a lesser god. That is how I've been raised. There must never be humans of a lesser god. If I step outside of my house and I see a child bleeding out, I'm not going to ask what god that child worships. I'm not going to ask where that child was born. I'm going to help the child. I believe we've got to a place where even children's right to live has become debatable. So instead of using my voice and my art to keep people on islands of rage, I'm there to build the bridges that have been broken by the very groups of people that were supposed to protect us, our fourth estate and our politicians. And I genuinely believe that through art and culture, we can see that the sum of all of our parts is stronger than the powerful few.
1: And how have you seen over the decades that you've been an activist, what transformations have you seen in the UK in particular, which is where you live, in terms of the expansion or diminution of rights for different communities, LGBTQ, for, you know, feminism,
8: Well, I photographed
7: Black lives. All of it. Black lives, queer, trans, climate. And the thing about Palestine is it brings it all together, because all of those groups I see at Palestine protests. Mm-hmm. The intersectionality of these movements has come together because the right to self-determination of Palestine is deeply rooted by the same moral compass that people have in other movements. The Jewish bloc, who I march with all the time, are some of the most extraordinary people I've seen in these protests. I believe the central pillar of Judaism is altruism, thinking about others, lifting others up. And they have become brothers and sisters in arms with Muslim, Arab, Palestinian people, all looking toward the horizon to build a future that our children deserve to inherit.
0: We're going to do a part two of this conversation, post online at democracynow.org. But in this last 30 seconds, talk about the title of this documentary about you, Shoot the People.
7: Shoot the People is a play on words, obviously, of the real violence that black and brown bodies are having to endure generation after generation, but also of the potential shield that is a lens to bear witness, to say that we were here and we stood up against tyranny together.
0: Misan Harriman, the Nigerian-British photographer, social activist, and Oscar-nominated filmmaker. A new documentary about him has opened this week in New York and also Toronto. It's called Shoot the People. Go to democracynow.org for part two of our conversation. That does it for our show. Coming up tomorrow, a Juneteenth special with Clint Smith and Rhiannon Giddens. I'm headed to Vermont today. I'll be in Burlington and then Brattleboro, St. Johnsbury, and Montpelier for a documentary about Democracy Now! Called Steal This Story, Please. I'll be with the director, Carl Deal, and my brother, Vermont journalist David Goodman, to see the theaters where we'll be. They're opening for a week there. You can go to democracynow.org. Looking forward to seeing people throughout Vermont. And I'm so happy to be home with Nermeen Sheikh. Thanks so much for joining us for another edition of Democracy Now!
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10: President Donald Trump confirms to a French reporter last night that he had in fact signed the memorandum of understanding between the U.S. and Iran as he departed from the Palace of Versailles. The president reportedly signed the memorandum just before dinner at the palace with French President Emmanuel Macron and his wife. Footage and reporting courtesy of the AP. President Trump threatened Iran with attacks if they violate the terms of the memorandum, saying, quote, "We're going to bomb the hell out of them if they violate the agreement." According to Reuters, Iranian officials who have confirmed the memorandum of understanding has been in effect since yesterday did not respond to the president's new round of threats, instead celebrating the moment, releasing photographs of what is believed to be the first agreement signed by both a U.S. and Iranian president since the Islamic Republic's founding in 1979. "Everything we sought to achieve through military action, we obtained several times over through negotiation. It was not even comparable," Iran's lead negotiator, Mohammad Bagher Ghalibaf, told state television about the Memorandum of Understanding, which includes the unfreezing of billions of dollars in Iranian assets. Israel, not included in the memorandum, appeared to put the peace efforts in jeopardy today as the country's military continued to attack southern Lebanon. Lebanon's national news agency reports an Israeli drone attack today on a car near the town of Kfar Tebnit killed one person and seriously wounded another. A strike carried out by an Israeli drone in the town of Beit Yehun in the Nebatia governorate has wounded two people, the news agency said. At a briefing yesterday at the United Nations headquarters in New York City, Stéphane Dujarric, spokesperson for UN Secretary General Antonio Guterres, announced that the organization's peacekeepers have observed continued, quote, extensive Israeli military action in southern Lebanon, despite a, quote, reduction in the intensity of hostilities in the area of operations. He added, quote, this includes high-density armored movements, large-scale engineering and demolition works, and sustained logistical traffic across the area. On Wednesday, between midnight and 4 p.m. local time, UN staff recorded 26 Israeli violations of Lebanese airspace, along with one air attack. The UN forces also reported a violation of, quote, Lebanon's maritime space by two Israeli military vessels conducting a patrol roughly 600 meters off the shores of Nakoura in southern Lebanon. Speaking at the G7 conference in Avignon, France yesterday, President Trump was critical of the way that Israel has been pursuing its war against Hezbollah fighters in Lebanon. Footage courtesy of the AP.
8: I think they could do better with respect to Hezbollah. I'm not saying they shouldn't protect themselves. I'm saying when two drones are shot into the desert and drop harmlessly, you don't have to knock down buildings in Beirut. They could behave better. And frankly, they could do a better job. I love them as a partner. They were terrific. But they could do a much better job with Hezbollah. On that, I don't think they're doing well. And I feel very bad for Lebanon.
10: According to a report from UNICEF released yesterday, since hostilities escalated between Israel and Hezbollah militants in southern Lebanon on March 2nd, as part of the U.S. and Israel's war in Iran, which began 3 days earlier, 247 children have been killed and 992 children injured, an average of 12 children killed or maimed every day, according to the agency. More than 3,800 people have been killed by Israeli strikes in Lebanon as part of the U.S. and Israel's war in Iran, according to the country's health ministry. According to NPR, Israel says Hezbollah attacks have killed two civilians in Israel. The Pentagon reports that 13 service members have been killed and 415 wounded as the U.S. and Israel's war on Iran enters its 111th day. The Interior Department said on Wednesday that it would pay the energy developer Invenergy $765 million to cancel four more projects to build wind farms in the Atlantic and Pacific Oceans. According to the New York Times, this is the third deal struck by the Trump administration to cancel offshore wind leases at a combined cost for taxpayers of roughly $2.5 billion. Those are the latest Pacifica headlines. For the Pacifica Network, I'm Jesse Lent.

0: Today on Against the Grain, the rise and fall of unemployment, our dependence on the market for our livelihoods. Such things are taken as a given, as almost based on natural laws. But economist Clara Mattei suggests we need to recognize them as being fundamentally political.
1: Unemployment is not a problem for our system, it's also a solution. So unemployment is created by the system, but it's also what the system needs to maintain itself alive. Why? Well, because of course, without unemployment, there would be no exploitation. Without unemployment, why would people accept their subordinate position, this economic hardship that is characterizing so many people's lives today as we speak? So this is the whole point, is that unemployment is creating the right balance of forces between classes, and you know that if you don't agree with your work conditions, there's going to be someone who's going to take your place. And this is something that is great for capitalism. Of course, it's bad for us. But it's great for capitalism also because then it creates these fake scapegoats, right? The idea that actually it's those weaker than us who are the problem. And this, again, is something that foments authoritarian governments and austerity policies that are the product of this economic system.
0: She argues that we need to reconsider what drives our capitalist economy. From the studios of KPFA in Berkeley, California, this is Against the Grain on Pacifica Radio. I'm Sasha Lilly. How does capitalism work? What are its defining features? Is it the market or competition or something else? Clara Mattei argues that the stakes couldn't be higher for getting those questions right, that much of what is the common sense of economic thought has been shaped by the powerful, with increasingly dire consequences for the rest of us. Clara Mattei is professor of economics at the University of Tulsa, the head of the Forum for Real Economic Emancipation, and the author most recently of Escape from Capitalism. She's also the author of The Capital Order. Clara, to start with a very broad question, how should we understand the economic system we live within? What elements do you argue are fundamental?
1: Thank you so much, Sasha, for having me on. This is really the key point of my new book, Escape from Capitalism, is to say that in order to escape the socioeconomic system, we need to start problematizing what has been rendered invisible by the narratives that surround us, but by the very features of this economy itself. And this is the idea, is that actually, you know, we are trapped in an invisible order that is based on our fundamental economic unfreedom. Our unfreedom that comes from the fact that we really have very little choice in our lives but to comply to exploitation as the basis of this economy, because we have no other way of making a living. And this is, you know, it seems obvious, you know, since when you're little, they tell you, well, you grow up and you get a job. And we all think, yes, that's normal. But actually, no, getting a job, as it's understood in a capitalist economy, really involves a complete loss of agency, which is an agency that instead we forego to those very, very few corporations that really decide for us how to produce and why. And the why is obviously profit. And when we say profit, this doesn't need to be associated with subjective greed, you know, just with bad people who want to accumulate too much for themselves. It's a systemic point. It's the fact that anything that is produced and distributed in this capitalist economy is produced with the idea that it will produce more money than what we originally started off with. And this is just the engine of the economic system that we need to understand as being a historical phenomenon. And this, I guess, it's the emancipatory point of this historical analysis, is to say, actually, you know, capitalism that is founded on this invisible order that is so oppressive and yet so much taken for granted is actually really, really young. It's been around only for 0.1% of the time Homo sapiens has been on the planet. But if we also think of how destructive it is, you know, Oxfam, the wonderful nonprofit that produces a lot of data on inequality about our economic system, tells us that, you know, in the first 10 days of the new year, on January 10th, the 1% of the global population had already exhausted its annual carbon budget to avoid going beyond the CO2 emissions that are projected to produce millions of heat-related and catastrophe-related deaths in the future. In the same time, you know, we have 12 people owning more wealth than 4 billion people combined. That's half of the population of the world owning less than 12 people. And 19 people, you know, the Wall Street Journal actually told us, have accumulated almost $2 trillion in the past 2 years. While we also know from the World Bank that actually we have 831 million people who live in extreme poverty, and over 2 billion people are actually food insecure. This is clearly not an economic system that is benefiting humanity. And we are in a historic moment in which we need to understand why the system works for the logic of profit and does not work for the logic of need.
0: And yet, of course, so many of these discussions around capitalism, around economics generally, are kind of hived off in a realm of experts and the economics profession as if the economy exists in a separate realm than the grubby world of politics. And I wonder, since your book, Escape from Capitalism, points to the powerful influence of mainstream economics and policymakers on profoundly shaping our world, especially over the last century, if you can talk about the role of mainstream economics in many ways in obfuscating our sense of what economic decisions, economic policies are doing to the lives of all of us.
1: They play such a central role. And again, the world isn't so unequal and unjust because of economists, but definitely economists play a very important role in justifying economic policies that produce even greater exploitation. And they do so by propelling economic models that tend to say, in a very technical and supposedly objective fashion, that the fault is all the fault of those who suffer. It's actually the workers, those who are really not gaining from this economy, that are the culprits of inflation, that are the culprits of their own misery. And, you know, this is a very long-standing tradition. If you think about Thomas Malthus, who was one of the first, professional economists, he wrote his essays exactly to convince people that actually their own problems were not because of how the system operated against them and was never meant to have them win in the first place, but actually that it was because of their bad, irrational, immoral behavior. And this is still today. You know, I start the book with connecting how the current heads of the central banks around the world, even in the Fed, uses models that at the end of the day blame inflation on the excessive increase in labor costs, meaning wages, or excessive consumption. And they really end up trying to cure inflation by increasing the rate of unemployment. And so not only are there explanation classes, what happens is that these explanations actually lead to very classist solutions. And we very well know that actually increasing interest rate doesn't necessarily serve the purpose of curing inflation, but it definitely does serve the purpose of targeting the rate of exploitation. Why? Well, because increasing interest rates actually produces the effect of us losing as people who live with our credit cards because we have to pay higher bills. But we also, as workers, often lose our jobs. And this, in a way, creates the balance of power that is essential for our capitalist economy. So what we find out is that unemployment is terrifyingly a solution for our economic system, not a problem. It's a problem for us, for the logic of need, not for the economic system. And we also find out that, again, increasing interest rate really does increase the rates of exploitation. And you can measure these rates of exploitation by looking at the percentage of GDP that goes to profits with respect to the percentage of GDP that goes to wages. And we know that historically, these rates of exploitation have gone up in a very clear way, not just in the global south, but also in the global north.
0: Well, we'll return to these questions about how something like fighting inflation is used as a cudgel to really discipline the working class and how unemployment plays such a crucial role in all of that. But I wonder if you could go back to something which you write about extensively in your previous book, The Capital Order, which is a moment in which many of the ideas and policies that are used now have been used for the past century to try and quell unrest from below really were shaped in a moment of social upheaval following World War I, a moment in which capitalism's future was put in question. Can you tell us about that period and the way that people who we would recognize as the economic experts of our time and policymakers and so on came to a consensus about how to save capitalism and repress opposition from below?
1: Thank you. I think it's so important to use historical analysis in a key that can be emancipatory by actually situating the economics discipline in moments in which it was mostly challenged. And it's here that you see how these repressive and classist nature of economists are really part and parcel of the soul of the discipline itself. So it's in moments in which there is, in fact, a widespread opposition to exploitation as the foundation of our economy. And I really do want to specify that exploitation has nothing to do with just bad pay. It's all about how much we produce more value with respect to the value we get in our paycheck, but especially of the fact that we've lost agency in the production process. And to my students, I always give an example that is very clear, is to say that even if you become a software engineer and you really make a ton of money, you're working for Google or another big company, and this company decides to actually, you know, side with ICE, make business with ICE, or, you know, make business with the Israeli military that is bombing children in hospitals, you really have very little options. If you want to continue getting that pay, you have to follow the bottom line of your corporation, of your company, of your employer. So this is the whole point, is that exploitation really is about a loss of agency, a delegation of important decisions to those that do it on our behalf and do it according to a logic that doesn't really reflect what the priorities of people are in terms of curating the common and our livelihoods as social beings. So in this sense, exploitation was something that is invisible, as we tried to explain at the beginning, is invisible under capitalism exactly because in our economic system, no one is forcing us to go to work for them. It's not like under feudalism, in which it was clear that the feudal serf was forced by the feudal lord to give up part of her product of the labor. Otherwise, she would incur in a lot of potential violence and extraction. Here, the point is that exploitation is invisible exactly because no one is knocking at our door if we don't go to work. But if we don't do it, we just end up destitute at the margins. And we know today is so paradoxical because half of the homeless population in the United States actually does have a job. So having a job doesn't even guarantee anymore the fact that you're not destitute. But what is clear is that if you don't have that money in your pocket, which we get from selling our capacity to work, we will not make it and we will not be able to live a humanly dignified life. So in all of this, this foundation that is so invisible in certain historical moments had been challenged much more courageously. And this is an interesting moment I study in my work and that I started studying in the first book I wrote, The Capital Order, that I had the pleasure to discuss with you on this show, is that It was in a moment in which, in fact, workers had fought a terrible war. After the First World War, workers had fought the war. Many, many millions had died. And they were demanding a system that was less oppressive. They had seen how during the war, it was the state itself, the governments of in Italy and Great Britain, for example, that had intervened to enforce this economic compulsion of wage labor. And it's in these moments of opening up of alternatives that I explain in detail in the first part of my book, The Capital Order, that you really see how economists played a crucial role in dismantling these courageous possibilities for a more humane society. And they do it in a way that is very subtle because it plays on the authority of the scientist. And this is really important, is that still today, the idea that those who have a PhD in economics know much better than us how we should spend our public money, who we should tax, and in general, how to stabilize our capitalist economy. Well, this is part of the problem, is the delegation to experts, that in fact these experts have nothing neutral in our models. Their models are all based on this essential need to keep people away from economic decision making. So in my work, I really show how, for example, Benito Mussolini, the founding father of fascism, was kept strong and in fact was able to become the dictator who he became for 20 years because of the support of economists who were saying, well, we need the strong man to actually implement a hard dosage of austerity that is the only recipe that our models see as the way out to potential contestation of our capitalist economy. We need to re-invisibilize what had become less invisible with the explicit political oppression of the states during the First World War.
0: Clara Mattei is my guest. She is the author of Escape from Capitalism. She's professor of economics at the University of Tulsa. I'm Sasha Lilly, and this is Against the Grain. So the kinds of policies, the kind of consensus that emerged in this moment following World War One, this moment of enormous social upheaval, and as you say, a moment out of which also ultimately fascism emerged and was justified by these economic experts who came to a consensus around using austerity to try and repress the kind of widespread upheaval that was going on, and that entailed cutting wages, raising the cost of basic necessities, taxing things, and basically forcing workers to work harder, to consume less, while cutting away the social services that they depended on, like unemployment benefits. How was this consensus able to do these things, which obviously is incredibly hostile to the basic needs of people? And you're arguing this has lasted, kind of shaped our past century from that point to today. How were they able to do this and get the public to go along with something that's so harmful to them?
1: Narratives are very powerful, and one powerful narrative that has been propelled is the narrative that stems from, again, this so-called pure economics, right? The economists at that time made a very big effort to say, we're not political economists, we have nothing to do with class conflict, we are only pure in the fact that we are actually providing laws that come out of a deductive approach.

0: And the ideation of the entrepreneur that somehow resembled in a very clear way the Homo economicus, the rational man that becomes really the this complete abstraction that the whole discipline is based on is really crucial, because then everyone tends to think, well, we can all resemble this Homo economicus. We can all be rational man, and we can all be entrepreneurs. And all we need to do is, behave in this rational, self-interested manner and optimize our choices. And so this gives the false impression that the system is just and fair. Anyone who wants to make it can make it, and that profits are no longer seen, as in the Ricardian or Marxian analysis, as again, the extraction of unpaid labor. In this new model, profits are the result of exactly what the entrepreneur contributes to in the production process. So now, today, we still have these production functions in which we have different inputs, and we have workers who put in their input, which is labor, and then capitalists who put in their input, which is capital, and everyone is just getting remunerated according to the productivity of their resource they're contributing with. So you see here how really we have a complete shift of lens through which we look at the world. And this is really key. And it's what I try to stress in the book Escape from Capitalism, is that the way to escape is to change our lens, because the lens that we are using without even realizing is a lens that has been propelled by economists that had as their first main objective the one of disempowering people who had wanted to take action and take back their agency. Telling these people, there is no situatedness of you as a class and as a group. It's actually everyone is just an individual, and those at the top are there because they are better, and they are also benefiting everyone else. And exploitation is a myth, and exploitation, in fact, has been completely dismissed from any economics textbook. All you see is the idea that market agents rationally choose the best option for them and for the group. So you see how, in a way, the way we think about the world really then traps us. We could actually act differently in a more sustainable and collective way.
1: Right. I mean, it sounds like what you're arguing is that all the basic premises of mainstream economics, which are those that also govern actual policy, are based on things that are very divorced from the needs of most people. And yet, that is the entire framework that we're allowed to engage with these questions or think about these questions. And I wanted to ask you, within that, about the power of the promise of growth. If when we're looking at the economy, when we're reading about it in the press, it's all about, GDP has, is the economy growing? Is growth a universal benefit to us? Does it raise all boats and make everyone do well?
0: The myth of economic growth pervades our society still today, even if it is completely delusional and at this point anachronistic. First of all, there's the point that measuring economic growth and GDP per capita is a typical measure that economists like, because it kind of boosts what capitalism is good at, supposedly growth, and hides what capitalism is very bad at, which is how is this wealth even distributed in the first place. In fact, GDP per capita just abstractly divides the amount of GDP produced in a country by the population, without actually telling us who has and who doesn't have. And we know that today in the United States, we have 77% of American workers who live paycheck to paycheck, meaning that they cannot afford any form of emergency if it happens. And we have also over 50% of American households who are financially insecure. And one out of six children in absolute poverty in Oklahoma, where I live, one out of four children is even hungry. So clearly, GDP growth in a country like the United States, where this growth continues, is not really solving the fundamental issues that people can't really meet their basic needs. So growth needs to be thought, A, in terms of really hiding what matters, which is how is this wealth even distributed and who has and who does not have. Two, growth really hides the fact that it's not an objective technical issue. It is based on a social relation that we've just discussed, which is the social sexual relation of exploitation founded upon the fundamental unfreedom of the majority of the population to having to accept this loss of agency when they go to work. And third, of course, we know that currently growth also means ecological destruction at rates that are incompatible with the survival of our ecology and with it of the people on the planet. Of course, the Global South is bearing the brunt of it right now, but it is also everywhere that this will be felt.
1: Clara, you mentioned unemployment earlier, and it's often regarded as a kind of quasi-natural force, you know, something that rises and falls outside of the control of policymakers. At the very least, it's seen as something that operates in this economic realm, separate from the realm of politics. How is unemployment actually a realm of ruling class power?
0: Yeah, this is interesting because, you know, what the book Escape from Capitalism tries to do is really to debunk certain common sense approaches. For example, the idea that unemployment is a bug of the system, not a feature. And what we find out is that actually, if you look at our economic system seriously, you find out that unemployment is structurally produced by this economic system. And this is because, again, the real competition among capitalists is based on increasing the rate of exploitation in order to, in fact, be more competitive one with the other. And I stress this, the book tries to say we can't, you know, blame, like a lot of politicians do, the problem of our economy on excessive greed, right? The subjectivist individualist framework, again, takes a lot from the economics framework that we're trying to overcome. It has nothing to do with individual greed. It has all to do with the more systemic forces that we've created as human beings. But so we are the architects of them, but at the same time, we're trapped within them. And this is really, really, I think, the powerful message of this approach that I try to expand upon in the book is to say that there's nothing fixed, there's nothing given, it's all a political, historical process. And we've created something that traps us, but at the same time, we can change it if we want to. But there needs to be, of course, a collective will. Now, this said, given that it's a system that traps us, it's not really the fault of this or that greedy CEO. It's really the fact that corporations, to survive real competition, need to compress labor costs, need to increase the rate of exploitation, and this produces technological unemployment. And of course, what we are seeing right now with AI and with the artificial intelligence is really nothing but an acceleration of this process of substitution of technology instead of humans. So there's this point that unemployment is produced structurally as a tendency in our economic system, but there's an even bleaker reality, which is, I mentioned earlier briefly, is that unemployment is not a problem for our system, it's also a solution. So unemployment is created by the system, but it's also what the system needs to maintain itself alive. Why? Well, because of course, without unemployment, there would be no exploitation. Without unemployment, why would people accept their subordinate position, this economic hardship that is characterizing so many people's lives today as we speak? So this is the whole point, is that unemployment is creating the right balance of forces between classes. And you know that if you don't agree with your work condition, there's going to be someone who's going to take your place. And this is something that is great for capitalism. Of course, it's bad for us, but it's great for capitalism also because then it creates these fake scapegoats, right? The idea that actually it's those weaker than us who are the problem. And this, again, is something that foments authoritarian governments and austerity policies that are the product of this economic system. So there's no rotten apple. Our current president of the United States is not a rotten apple. He is the most vivid and violent expression of what type of governance our capitalist economy produces and requires in order to abide to the logic of accumulation of capital and profit making.
1: Well, I want to ask you more about that and, you know, whether capitalism can be reformed. But I wonder if for a moment more we can talk about something that you touched on earlier around these questions of unemployment, which is to do with monetary policy, the role of central banks like the Federal Reserve, adjusting interest rates and the money supply. Again, something that I think is often presented as a sort of wonky world that, you know, mere mortals can't really understand very much. What role does monetary policy and the fight against inflation, as it's often framed, what role does that serve and how does it function?
0: It's interesting because I think that in their very doings, economists actually expose how classist their solutions are. And I really do think that the reason why Trump enjoys the battle against the Fed is that people are genuinely aware at this point that the Fed increasing interest rates in the last couple of years has produced massive economic hardship in the form of much greater rates of unemployment in our economy. So there is this sense by which, you know, attacking technocrats at this point is popular. Of course, we know that the current administration is not really trying to change the economy for the benefit of people. But, you know, I think someone like Trump is aware of the fact that there is not a lot of confidence any longer in the solutions of the Fed. The priority under capitalism will necessarily have to be monetary stability. And stability is understood in this economy as being guaranteed by low labor costs and by avoiding supposed superfluous consumption of the popular classes. So what's interesting is that rather than actually problematizing the excessive profit margins that are characteristic in this historic moment, so the extreme concentration of power, that again is not a bug of the system. It's important. It's not like, oh, the problem is that we're not in a competitive system any longer, that there is a concentration of power. Concentration of power is not, you know, the anti-market, it's the product of the market competition itself. And this is very important, right? So what we're seeing now is this excessive political economic power in the hands of very, very few private investors is the outcome of this type of economy. Again, not something exceptional, just the accelerating endpoint of a much deeper rooted problem that I tried to address in my book, Escape from Capitalism. But the point is also that these people running monetary policy for us are not going to be problematizing that issue, are not going to be problematizing, hey, why is it that corporations decide to increase prices of our food and everything else we need? This is not a deterministic process. This is a very political process. It's actually a decision. And, you know, the reason why this doesn't happen is because economists have this absurd abstraction of the fact that firms are actually price takers. So it's kind of the idea that prices kind of happen on their own according to labor costs. So I don't want to complicate things, but I just want to explain that rather than focusing on what really matters, which is, again, the political decisions at the top of who decides to increase prices. And so instead of focusing at the top, again, there's a focus at the bottom, and it's about workers, you know, demanding higher wages or consuming too much. So once more, I want to say how this these economic models, at the end of the day, expose the fact that there can be no welfare and well-being under capitalism, and that this, at the end of the day, is potentially contradictory with what matters for economists, which is the priority of private investors and the incentives to those very few that are running the economy on our behalf, according to, of course, criteria that are far from human. You know, the genocides in Palestine and Sudan are, again, not bugs, they're features. It's in a world in which social welfare measures are very politically problematic because they could risk politicizing people. And this is what I really stress in the book, is actually that social welfare is a problem for capitalism because it creates spaces for people to actually potentially organize, to think more clearly, to have more time to actually question their robotic lifestyle. And so the best way to boost this economic growth, of course, is with the defense and surveillance and incentives to private investors who more and more are really reaping profits on the skin of children and people who suffer, while very, very few are toasting for the increases in their stock prices.
1: Economist Clara Matei is my guest. We're discussing Escape from Capitalism. I'm Sasha Lilly. This is Against the Grain. So, Willen, let me ask you just what you were talking about then, which is if attacking those things that are in the public good are actually part of the way that capitalism operates, then what about reforms to the system, you know, such as were attempted by the social democracies in Europe, which people in the US look to? Can capitalism be limited by reforms? Are those going to be short-lived? How do you understand the reformability of the system?
0: So I am a deep believer in the fact that capitalism is, again, a political socioeconomic system. And by political, what I really mean is that it's based on social relations of production and relations that at the end of the day require a certain organization that is vertical of our society and thus oppressive. So this means that within capitalism, there is space to pressure institutions, technocrats to actually, give more to those at the bottom. This will not happen spontaneously, nor will it happen if, you know, we elect someone who we think is actually a good economist, knowing his models. It will only happen through political struggle. Now, so historically, there have been moments of greater organizing power of those at the bottom who have produced and continue to produce spaces for alternatives. In Tulsa, Oklahoma, right now, as the Forum for Real Economic Emancipation, we are in a campaign for participatory budgeting processes. That is something that can happen at the local level and is indeed the antidote to the austerity policies that I discuss in detail in the book Escape from Capitalism. So these pushes from below can happen. Now, is the system going to digest this is a problem? And I think what you find is that there's not a lot of space for the system to be able to give it all, to have happy workers with better social benefits and happy investors and a capital accumulation at the top. So this is the whole point that I'm trying to stress, is that actually welfare measures, even when enacted from the part of the state, again, through pressures from below, risk actually destabilizing the economic system itself, because they do, again, empower workers more than what the system can sustain, more often than not. And this is actually why, Jerome Powell was terrified by the fact that we had an unemployment rate that was only 3.4%, which actually, means that is actually still 5.7 million or more Americans that are unemployed. And this is just the official statistics. We know we have to double it if we want to consider those who have stopped looking for a job. This number, so a lot of millions of unemployed, are still terrifying to the technocrats, because it's still a lower number than what is sustainable for the system, because it does give greater bargaining power for workers to actually mobilize. And this is what we've seen in the recent years in the United States, when unemployment rates were low, those were the moments of strikes. Strikes were happening in the US, many of them, even in sectors of the logistics and services that were traditionally the weakest in terms of organization. New unions. We had a slew of wins. And this was, again, shaking the political balance that is most congenial to the system. So I don't know if I explained myself. What I want to say is that, of course, given that this is a political system, there is room to politically organize and struggle from within to push for alternatives. And I do think that at a local level, this is even the best space for that. But at the same time, we need to watch out, because I don't think this is actually in the long run sustainable with capitalism itself. So in that way, these mobilization for reform might trigger more courageous demands for prioritizing the logic of need that is not compatible with the prioritization of the logic of profit, because the logic of profit requires a very weak and subordinated majority of the population. And this is what we're trying to do at the Forum for Real Economic Emancipation, is to say, well, if we understand that economics is a political animal, then I think we can find out that we have much more voice than we think if we organize collectively through assemblies, through spaces that can breach market dependence, that can create spaces of solidarity, and to also, you know, pressure the local administration to try out something that might start prioritizing logics that are most probably post-capitalist. And what this post-capitalist world looks like is not something that academics should say. It's something that reality will show if people have the courage to step up and organize.
1: Well, talking about trying to struggle and organize, you mentioned earlier that the issue at the foundation of our global societal woes is not just simply about greedy people, although, you know, we can certainly see people who seem very greedy, but that is not the driver if we just took money away from those people. But I wanted to ask you more broadly about redistributing income. Obviously, we've seen income inequality reach stratospheric extremes. Do you think even taxing the rich should be a part of a struggle en route to something more? Or do you think that that might redirect people from looking at the system itself? How do you understand that?
0: I think the struggles for taxation are a crucial element of the struggle because they're very, very political in the sense that they touch at the heart the issue here, which is who has and who doesn't have. And, you know, we live in a very, very regressive economic system. Again, if people are interested in freefreeforum.org, you can follow the conversation we had with tax expert Bob Lord, who's actually the leading expert of the Patriotic Millionaires. The Patriotic Millionaires are a group of wealthy people who are lobbying in Capitol Hill to get taxed more, and they never make it. I mean, they try, but so far they haven't been very successful, and not because they're not organized, but because, of course, this goes to the key struggle is like, where is, who is getting taxed? Who is the American state actually taxing? And this is what you find out is that it's a regressive taxation system because it's workers who pay disproportionately more taxes than, of course, the wealthy, who at the end of the day are structurally detaxed. You know, not only corporate taxes are very low, we know that those like Bezos who actually have their majority of their wealth invested, they don't get taxed at all until they sell those shares. And when they do sell those shares, they're taxed something like 4 or 5% de facto, while workers are taxed much, much more. And consumption taxes are a typical way in which workers also are disproportionately affected by taxation. So taxes are at the key of it. And I think mobilizing to say we want to defeat austerity and have the wealthy pay their fair share is something that touches at the heart of what capitalism is based on, which is this fundamental class divide and the need to maintain regressive taxes, because regressive taxes, again, plays the game of the system. It increases the market dependence of the majority who have to keep struggling more and more and more, finding worse and worse jobs just to make it at the end of the month. While, of course, it protects, incentivizes those very investors who get a free ride and keep accumulating wealth. So this is the point, is that that is an essential struggle. How to organize it? I think it needs to be organized through assembly-based pressure from below, which is what we're trying to do in Tulsa. Our conversation was, in fact, to connect participatory budgeting with taxation that actually is real progressive. You know, if you tax the rich, if you put an income tax on the rich, if you tax wealth, if you tax inheritance, something that is not done in our country, there could be a lot more resources to pay for the basic social needs. Now, this is not something that, again, is within the logic of our economic system. So it needs to be pushed according to logics that serve our needs first. And this might mean challenging the very foundation of our economy. So I do believe that these struggles that seem small are actually touching really what matters in the system, which is the class divide. And it's mobilizing through these concrete asks that we can get people to open up to more courageous perspectives about also, you know, taking back ownership of our means of production, of how we relate to one another, of community choices that are by definition also more ecologically sustainable and sustainable for the future generations.
1: Claire Mattei, I'd like to end by just asking you about authoritarianism. You know, it's been frequently argued by its boosters that capitalism fosters democracy, that, you know, the two systems have a natural affinity. What do you make of that argument?
0: I make of that argument that, in fact, capitalism and democracy are, at the end of the day, incompatible. And I say this not by focusing on electoral democracy. Of course, electoral democracy is a key institutional feature of modern capitalism. But representative democracy is really hiding this more important level of substantive lack of participation in decision making that matters to people, not only how they use the majority of their day, but also the monetary fiscal policies that shape the conditions of our lives and increase market dependence. That capitalism, democracy, capitalism, and freedom are not compatible words. And we need to say this very courageously today if we want to see our humanity survive what we are producing, which is utmost destruction. Again, what Palestinians have been living through is just a very small glimpse of what could happen to all of us if we don't change the modality of our economic system. And I've shown in my book, The Capital Order, as well, how actually capitalism often prefers much more authoritarian form of governance. And this is what history shows us. And this is why, again, history matters and why history is expelled from economics textbooks, is that history reveals the truth of the tendency of our system. Fascism and capitalism go hand in hand, have gone hand in hand, and will continue going hand in hand. And the only way to break out of this is not to propose a liberal technocratic viewpoint that by now really has lost any form of credibility. We need to take it back to communal spaces at the local level, to build networks. And I hope the Forum for Real Economic Emancipation, freefreeforum.org, can be a very good example of how powerful people can feel and be if they connect in asking for actual freedom and true democracy.
1: So you spoke about how these policies, these new notions around austerity were imposed on people in the UK, in Britain, workers who are organizing, going on strike, having political strikes, thinking about how to organize society differently beyond capitalism. This also took place in Italy, which was one of the centers of revolutionary fervor. And then, of course, in 1922, Mussolini comes to power. Can you talk about how austerity was imposed in this incredibly intense series of years in Italy, what the stakes were for the workers and for the Italian state?
0: This began in 1922 when Mussolini was called actually to power by the king to resolve a political crisis, right? So that what is interesting in the Italian case is that you see the alliance between liberals and fascists in the name of supporting the capital order and getting the workers out of the factories back into their condition of wage workers who are structurally exploited. So it's really interesting here to see that Mussolini, and this is why this book is ultimately also a different account of the importance of the economic agenda to understand the fascist dictatorship. Mussolini would not have come into power and maintained its power and become a full-blown dictatorship without the both intellectual and material support of not only the domestic bourgeoisie, the liberal domestic bourgeoisie, but also of international financiers and investors that professed liberalism. You know, the Bank of England, Montagu Norman, the head of the Bank of England, was writing a letter to Jack Morgan Chase, the head of the Bank of Morgan, that still today is the biggest bank in the world, Chase Bank. He was saying, you know, Mussolini was just the right man at a critical moment. We needed Mussolini in order to impose those measures that allowed for profits to grow, investment to continue, and workers to stop striking. So there's a clear alliance between fascists and liberals and the support for a dictator that was, again, the man who was capable of being determined enough to implement the austerity trinity and successfully get workers to accept the capital order once again. This is a story that is rarely talked about, because we like to want to see fascism in opposition to capitalism, right? And this is why a lot of history books are misleading. You know, they focus on how fascism was totalitarianism, but fail to tell you that fascism was at the time the best suited government for a capitalist system that was crumbling and needed to be protected and brought back on its trajectory of fulfilling the prerogative of private capital holders.
1: The enduring legacy of austerity, which you say is really a feature of capitalism, and at the same time, how in a sense austerity became, through a great deal of violent imposition, became this common sense that we're not supposed to question, that this is just the way that economics works, and if there's a problem, in comes austerity to fix it. When you look at the United States, how do you understand the legacy of those times on this society, how it has been shaped? Obviously, you mentioned that we're seeing an authoritarian state different than others in the past, but obviously, both under Democrats and Republicans, we have had this economic order. How would you characterize the lasting legacy of austerity in the United States bringing us to the present?
0: The point is to say, we can't point our finger to one exceptionally bad individual, right? It's too easy to point the finger to against a Trump, a Milei, a whoever, a Giorgia Meloni, all these individuals that are now, yes, at the head of our governments. The point is deeper. These individuals are just the expression of a much deeper role that the capitalist state plays in order to secure a capitalist economy. Because again, if the state were to give social benefits to people, were to secure decent living conditions for people, maybe people would find a space in their life to organize, to think more critically, to come together, to find out whether there are better alternatives to this unjust economic system. So the capitalist state needs to keep people under constant pressure of having to think about paying their bills, just the basic essentials to live a life. And we know that, of course, the criminalization of poverty goes together hand in hand with austerity, because that's, again, like a way to discipline workers. You need to discipline workers so that they do not have the time or the energy to think outside the box. And all they have the time to do is to barely think about surviving. So this is part of what we get in a system that is fundamentally anti-democratic, right? The fact that America is the greatest democracy in the world clearly fails if we look at the economic conditions in which this supposed democracy stands. So we are really in a situation in which the extreme violence is being manifested. And of course, this comes with the fact that the American state is constantly financing very costly wars and ethnic cleansing around the globe. This is a reality that needs to be, I think, right now more than ever questioned. I think people are ready to question it.
1: Claire Mattei, thank you so much.
0: It was such a pleasure, Sasha. Thank you for having me.
1: Claire Mattei is professor of economics at the University of Tulsa, founding president of the Forum for Real Economic Emancipation, and the author of Escape from Capitalism. You've been listening to Against the Grain. I'm Sasha Lilly. Thanks so much for listening, and please tune in again next time.

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1: 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Progress, don't dominate. In this system, capital is an instrument, not the goal.
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2: 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On today's Labor Arts Calendar, Songs and Struggles, 7 p.m. tonight in Pittsburgh, Pennsylvania. Details and the latest labor arts news and events are available at laborheritage.org. In today's labor history, on this date in 1918, railroad union leader and socialist Eugene Victor Debs gave a speech in Canton, Ohio, on the relation between capitalism and war that led to a 10-year jail sentence. Today's labor quote is by Gene Debs, who said, "The master class has always declared the wars, the subject class has always fought the battles. The master class had all to gain and nothing to lose, while the subject class had nothing to gain and all to lose, especially their lives." 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More information at unionplus.org. 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

0: Welcome to Between the Lines, presenting news and analysis of critical issues affecting our communities, the nation, and the world. I'm Scott Harris. This week we present Jennifer Lowenstein, former Associate Director of Middle Eastern Studies at the University of Wisconsin-Madison, who assesses the recent announcement that the U.S. and Iran reached an agreement to extend peace talks by 60 days. Ofer Naiman, a Jewish-Israeli anti-apartheid peace activist who discusses declining support for Israel's Prime Minister Benjamin Netanyahu as most Israelis continue to back the government's violent repression of Palestinians. And William Hartung of the Quincy Institute for Responsible Statecraft, who examines growing concern about the Trump Pentagon's unregulated adoption of artificial intelligence in military applications. But first, we begin with a summary of some of the week's underreported news stories.
1: As Iran, the Persian Gulf, and Lebanon have been consumed by the U.S.-Israeli war, life in Syria is slowly returning to normal after a 15-year-long brutal civil war. Damascus and surrounding areas now have round-the-clock electricity. Young people talk about starting new businesses. However, as the Christian Science Monitor reports, amid the peace, Syria is now facing growing pains, including inflation, an unequal distribution of opportunity, and the devastation of decades of dictatorship that led to a civil war that killed between 350,000 and 650,000 people. Many challenges remain. Job creation is slow, and large-scale reconstruction has yet to begin. Gulf countries have pledged billions of dollars in investment, but help from Western governments has yet to arrive. Yasser El-Mashal, vice dean of the Faculty of Economics at Damascus University, said, "The economy may be improving statistically, while ordinary citizens experience little immediate improvement in their daily lives. The current situation is a troubling paradox." A new labor-based nonprofit called Union Now will give the labor movement new tools to support striking and fired workers, including putting funds directly into the pockets of striking union members. Union Now's first funding targets will include nationwide organizing drives at companies including Amazon, Delta Airlines, and Starbucks. The project, supported by Vermont Senator Bernie Sanders and New York City Mayor Zoran Mamdani, is the brainchild of Sarah Nelson, International President of the Association of Flight Attendants, CWA. In April, a major fundraising drive was launched to create a fund to support workers who want to organize but can't because of financial constraints. Grant applications will be available for nationwide labor projects. Just 10% of U.S. workers belong to a union, yet 70% of Americans support labor unions, a figure that's held steady for years in various polls. One of the founders of Union Now, former AFL-CIO organizing director Richard Benzinger, said, quote, "You have this combination, a perfect storm of anger among young people, economic hopelessness, and a huge amount of popularity for unions among the population." He maintains, "Trump has created such a climate of anger in young people that it fuels organizing." Two progressive candidates are running to unseat New York State Comptroller Thomas DiNapoli in the June 23rd Democratic primary election. The comptroller is responsible for fiscal oversight and management of the massive state budget, pension funds, and procurement. The position may sound tedious, but its influence is immense. The state budget alone tops $250 billion. DiNapoli, who's been in office since 2007, faces Raj Goyal, an attorney, a former Kansas state legislator, and co-founder of a legal technology company. The other candidate, Drew Warshaw, is a lifelong New Yorker, and former co-CEO of Enterprise Community Partners, a national nonprofit affordable housing developer. Both candidates have committed to leverage New York's pension fund to build affordable housing across the state. Goyle has pledged to improve energy affordability, divest the $300 billion New York State Common Retirement Fund from fossil fuel companies, international bonds, including Israeli bonds, and surveillance company Palantir. This week's news summary was compiled by Bob Nixon. For Between the Lines, I'm Anna Manzo.

0: For the 39th time this year, Donald Trump took to social media on June 14th to announce that the U.S. and Iran were close to finalizing a memo of understanding to end the U.S. war against Iran that was launched with Israel on February 28th. The memo, scheduled to be signed in Geneva, Switzerland on June 19th, will extend a ceasefire for another 60 days, during which time all sides will negotiate the details of a final agreement to permanently end the conflict. Although the specific framework of the deal has not been made public, Iranian and U.S. officials have leaked conflicting accounts of what's in the agreement. Those points include the U.S. lifting its naval blockade of Iranian ports in exchange for Iran reopening the Straits of Hormuz to global commercial traffic. While Iran says the U.S. will end economic sanctions and release $24 to $25 billion in frozen Iranian assets during the 60-day negotiation window, the U.S. says those outcomes depend on Iran's agreement to restrict its nuclear program, limit its missile arsenal, and curb support for regional allied militia groups. Iranian officials maintain that the peace deal with the U.S. requires Israel to withdraw its forces from Lebanon, where it occupies 20% of the country, after it launched attacks against Hezbollah in March that have killed more than 3,000 people. Your reporter spoke with Jennifer Lowenstein, former Associate Director of Middle Eastern Studies at the University of Wisconsin-Madison. Here she examines what we know about the agreement framework to extend peace talks by 60 days.
1: It's a good thing if countries are not dropping bombs on each other. So that in the most abstract sense, I do think it's a good thing. But there are good grounds for the skepticism that is going around. If you do look at the memorandum of understanding, the few items that have been leaked are very good for Iran and not good for the United States. I think we have to view this as a U.S. loss. I think it's a deserved loss, considering we started the war and we started it for no good reason. But the skepticism remains, and part of that is, in my view, the biggest part of that has to do with Lebanon. And that is because I don't see either the Netanyahu government or any government that comes in after him, if he's not reelected, honoring the parts of that agreement that have to do with Lebanon. And in fact, there have already been ceasefire violations, not major ones, but enough to cause many people to raise their eyebrows and to say, you know, what's going on here? So I think that the U.S. and Iran do want to stop pounding each other. And again, I would stress that Iran was the one attacked. We were the aggressors, and aggression is the supreme international war crime, as Justice Robert Jackson said at the Nuremberg tribunals. So there are good reasons to be glad, but there are also many reasons to be skeptical. And we have to understand that this is not a peace agreement. This is a memorandum of understanding that has only 60 days in which some of the really thorny issues are supposed to be decided and agreed upon. So we have yet to see whether that comes to pass.
0: There's a lot of skepticism about Israel and its compliance with whatever peace agreement comes out of this, even over these next 60 days where the ceasefire has been extended. But what do you think Netanyahu's goal is in Lebanon in terms of the attacks on both Hezbollah, but also the civilian infrastructure of even the capital city of Beirut?
1: Right. And I just returned from Beirut, so I have an especially personal experience of having been there. I think what Israel's goals in Lebanon are will depend very much on how serious Trump wants this to be the end of the war. Because if Netanyahu and the government, and I want to add that at least 80% of the Israeli public supports Israel in Lebanon, supported the Iran war, et cetera, support what Israel's been doing in the Gaza Strip. If Trump is serious about ending hostilities on all fronts, he's going to have to exert an awful lot of pressure on Netanyahu to stop doing what it's doing in Lebanon. Already today, we had Netanyahu and Katz, the defense minister, saying quite bluntly that they had no intention of withdrawing from the occupied zone in South Lebanon, that where they are. And of course, Hezbollah responded today with a letter to the Israelis and to everyone else who read it, that they're not going to accept that. Basically, Hezbollah will continue to defend Lebanon as long as Israel is occupying it. But Israel does not want to relinquish its goals of doing what it's doing in Lebanon. And even though that is advertised as trying to destroy Hezbollah, I don't believe that is ultimately Israel's goal. Because what it wants more than anything else is to turn Lebanon into another Syria, a nation that is weak, demilitarized, divided, bordering on internal chaos, especially in Lebanon, if there's any kind of civil war that results from, you know, the various factions of the government not being on the same page with each other. That's what Israel wants. It doesn't want to destroy Hezbollah because that would get rid of the main source of destabilization as far as the Maronite and Sunni sect are concerned. So what it wants is to weaken Hezbollah enough that it ceases to be a kind of deterrent power to Israel, but that it continues functioning as a destabilizing and divisive force within Lebanon. Right. And that's what Israel wants.
0: That was Jennifer Lowenstein, former Associate Director of Middle Eastern Studies at the University of Wisconsin-Madison. Find more news and commentary on the U.S.-Iran peace talks by visiting our Between the Lines website at btlonline.org. With almost daily missile and drone strikes, Israel has continued to ignore the so-called ceasefire in Gaza that was supposed to take effect last October. The government under Prime Minister Benjamin Netanyahu has taken control of more and more of Gaza's territory, expanding towards 70% of the enclave, which before the latest war was already the most densely populated area in the world. Israel severely limits the supply of food allowed into Gaza as it prevents construction materials from entering the territory. Since the October 7, 2023 Hamas attack on Israel, violent Israeli settlers, protected and sometimes abetted by members of the Israeli Defense Forces, what Palestinians call the Jewish Occupation Force, have killed 1,200 West Bank residents, arrested many more, and stolen Palestinian land and livestock. The stated aim of both the settlers and the Netanyahu government is to expand Israeli settlements throughout the West Bank and prevent the establishment of an independent Palestinian state. The government now permits small Jewish settlements to be set up across the territory, outposts even previous Netanyahu governments declared illegal. Between the Lines' Melinda Tuhu spoke with Ofer Nyman, an anti-Zionist Jewish Israeli citizen and a supporter of the International Boycott, Divestment, and Sanctions Movement targeting Israel, founded by Palestinian civil society. Here he assesses the likely results in Israel's upcoming October election amid the Gaza genocide, escalating settler violence in the West Bank, and the corruption charges Netanyahu faces in Israeli courts.
2: We're getting closer to the elections, and it seems very likely that Netanyahu will lose. The opposition is sort of consolidating itself. I mean, the guy who will probably be prime minister is Naftali Bennett. He is atrocious, so there's no hope in that sense. But we should prepare for a future here under centrist and even liberal Zionism. So rather than having a right-wing and far-right government, we're going to have a centrist government with some liberal Zionists. It's not really better for those who are opposed to Israel's ongoing genocide in Gaza. And I know that there will be many attempts by senior Western politicians to legitimize the future centrist government and basically say, okay, now we should not apply any sanctions. There's a new government in Israel. You know, let's give politics a chance. beyond the prospect of a change of Netanyahu moving out, we're still facing the crisis. Basically, there is an ongoing war, U.S.-Israeli war on Iran, and an ongoing Israeli genocide in Gaza, an ongoing genocide of crimes against humanity by Israel in Lebanon, and in the West Bank, ongoing ethnic cleansing by groups of armed settlers and the IDF trying to uproot Palestinian communities, which Israel is looking to annex, and they're trying to forcibly remove as many Palestinians as possible.
3: Ofer Naiman, I know that the majority of Jewish Israelis support what Netanyahu's government is doing regarding its treatment of Palestinians in Gaza and the West Bank, and a significant number think the treatment isn't even harsh enough. At the same time, I know a lot of Israelis are opposed to Netanyahu and want to see him lose the next election. Can you flesh all that out a little bit?
2: Yeah. Opposition to Netanyahu does not mean opposition to Israel's apartheid and genocide. And there are quite a few Israelis who are sick of Netanyahu because of his corruption, and even because there's no future with Netanyahu from their perspective. He is constantly waging these wars and crimes of aggression, in part because of his personal circumstances. He is on trial now for corruption, and he's also facing an arrest warrant by the International Criminal Court in The Hague. And I think it has become quite clear to many Israelis that with Netanyahu, the prospects are more war, including Lebanon and Syria. It's also beyond his own legal problems regarding his own coalition. It's a way for him to consolidate his far-right coalition with people like Ben-Gvir and Smotrich, the messianic right-wing, far-right. And I think that many Israelis are tired of this. So it's never, for most Jewish Israelis, it's not about sympathy, empathy, or solidarity with Palestinians. For example, 82% of Israeli Jews support the ethnic cleansing of Gaza, basically violently deporting Palestinians elsewhere, 82% of Jewish Israelis. 56% would like to see Israeli Arabs, that would be Palestinian citizens of Israel, being kicked out, 56%. And nearly half, 47%, support killing all Palestinian Gazans in cities captured by the IDF. You don't move on by simply removing Netanyahu. We'll still have Israel occupying more than half of Gaza and committing atrocities in Gaza. We're still going to have, I mean, not so sure about that, but Israel will probably try to still remain in parts of Lebanon and definitely continue bombing Lebanon. So the problems run deeper than Netanyahu, but for many Israelis, especially the liberals, they want to move on and focus on, you know, rebuilding Israeli society and Israel after all that happened. They support the IDF, the Israeli military, in its ongoing violence. And this is unlikely to change unless America or, you know, international circumstances force Israelis into a reckoning. And I think that's coming, but it's going to take time.
0: That was Ofer Naiman, an anti-Zionist Jewish Israeli citizen and a supporter of the BDS movement. Find more news and analysis on Israel's upcoming election and escalating violence in the West Bank by visiting our Between the Lines website at btlonline.org.

0: The world is quickly being forced to come to grips with the advances made in artificial intelligence and the predicted impact this evolving technology will have on both our work and social lives. AI is rapidly transforming the workplace, with major corporations adopting its use to automate tasks previously performed by humans. With much uncertainty about AI's future, many workers today are worried about losing their jobs or that automation will make their education and skill set obsolete. Beyond general unease about how AI will change our lives, there's growing concern about U.S. Defense Secretary Pete Hegseth's goal of transforming America's military to become an AI-first fighting force. Critics warn that without regulation and controls, deploying autonomous weapon systems without human oversight could evade safeguards, risking accidental targeting of civilians and unintended escalation of conflicts. Your reporter spoke with William Hartung, senior research fellow at the Quincy Institute for Responsible Statecraft, who along with Janet Abu Elias wrote the recent Nation magazine article titled "The Pentagon is Going AI First." Here Hartung warns that the Pentagon's rush to accelerate AI adoption and deployment, motivated by competition with China, could result in flawed weapon systems, reduced accountability, excessive spending, and a dangerous global AI arms race.
1: These things, if they work and they're wielded with ill intent, they'll devastate people. If they don't work, they could cause accidental slaughter of people. And if the Pentagon and the government thinks they can wage war where they don't put a single U.S., military person at risk, they'll fight more wars. And of course, they think that devastation equals domination, but all it does is kick the struggle down the road, and people use whatever means they have to fight back. So they're not going to fight back with AI, but it could be terrorism. It could be disrupting trade. It could be the idea that you can just, bully and destroy a country, kill its leaders and its people, and they're going to sit on their hands is the most naive thing I've ever heard in my life. And that's what this war with Iran has been like. That's what Israel's genocide in Gaza has been like. That's what the occupation and ethnic cleansing in Lebanon is like. They think if they do enough destruction, enough intimidation, enough bullying, people are just going to roll over and say, I salute you. Well, that's not happening. That's not going to happen. The problem is they've got this sort of system that's really ultimately going to undermine the power of the U.S. and the world. But in the meantime, the destruction is moving rapidly, and the ability to organize against it takes somewhat longer. So we're kind of in a race against time to reassert some sort of rules. I mean, even the Biden folks, like, how can they just talk with a straight face about a rules-based international order, blind

0: defense strategy that's about defense. If our goal is to dominate the world through technology, these folks are going to win. But if we had an actual defense strategy that said, we're not going to fight these unnecessary, illegal, stupid wars, we're going to educate our population, we're going to take care of our public health, and the military is for extreme circumstances where we're actually under threat. In that environment, even if we had this stuff, it would do less damage. But in terms of regulation, I think it's got to be rigorously tested, which means the government needs people who understand the technology. I would like these companies to be just another vendor. If you make something that works, we'll buy it. Otherwise, shut up. You shouldn't be running our foreign policy. You shouldn't be manipulating our budget, which means a lot of political reforms in terms of, you know, the back and forth of people from industry to government, campaign finance reform, how these companies dominate government panels that make policies that then benefit them, the way they fund think tanks that advocate for them. So there's sort of that political side. And then on the technical side, we need people who aren't making bank off of this, evaluating whether it works. There's a guy, Alex Boris, who had got the first AI regulation bill through a state legislature, and Palantir was trying to take him down. You know, the founder put out all this propaganda. Boris had worked for Palantir. So Palantir said, you can't trust this guy because he worked for us and he's behind ICE. Mm. So it was the most diabolical thing ever. Wow. And people working at Palantir were like, why is our founder saying we're a bunch of murderers? I mean, it was just, they'll do anything. And in fact, anybody who stands up for regulation of AI is going to be get the same treatment from these dark money operations. But I think there is a lot more interest in doing that. And a lot of younger activists, first of all, they understand the technology better. Second of all, they have a broader vision. They see the immigration crackdown and the wars overseas, especially the war at home or abroad, as linked. And then they see that these same companies are profiting from both. So there's local resistance. There's resistance in the tech sector. There's resistance because they're what they're doing to our budget. So all of this has to come together in a way that maybe it hasn't before. And, you know, unfortunately, as you know, having better ideas is not enough in this world. If it was, we live in a much nicer planet. But so it's about organizing and power, and it's a different kind of power we're confronting, and they're throwing more at us every minute. So we're kind of still getting our footing, but I think we will. I think we'll find ways to fight back.
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0: 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Thanks for listening on WMBR in Cambridge, Massachusetts, WRFN in Nashville, Tennessee, KCBP in Modesto, California, dozens of other community radio stations across the U.S. and abroad, and wherever you get your favorite podcasts. Our theme music was written by Richard Hill and performed by Mikata. This week's program was produced by Susan Bramhall, Mary Hunt, Anna Manzo, Bob Nixon, Melinda Tuhus, and Jeff Yates. For Between the Lines, I'm Scott Harris.
1: I'm Dr. Anthony Lizerwitz, and this is Climate Connections. At Michigan State University, the roar of lawnmowers is being replaced by the sound of buzzing bees. Last year, the school began transforming some mowed lawns into wild meadow habitat

0: for pollinators like bees, butterflies, and hummingbirds. Landscape Services Coordinator Josh Reidner worked with an entomology professor to identify 22 acres of lawn on campus that got little foot traffic. The landscaping crew stopped mowing those areas and let the grass grow naturally. And on 6 of those acres, they planted and seeded native and pollinator-friendly plants.
1: We put some butterfly weed and joe pie weed. There's blazing star, bee balm, mountain mint, black-eyed Susan.
0: By limiting the need for mowers and other gas-powered lawn equipment, the project reduces planet-warming carbon pollution and maintenance costs.
1: We're only doing the mowing, essentially, once a year, as opposed to, 24 to 28 times a year.
0: So Reidner expects the change to pay for itself within 3 years. And he hopes to expand the effort by planting more this year. So soon, the campus will be abuzz with butterflies, bees, and birds.
1: It's going to help the environment. It's going to do a lot of good for us.
0: Climate Connections is produced by the Yale Center for Environmental Communication. To learn more about climate change, visit climateconnections.org.
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4: I'm Laura, and this is Laura Flanders and Friends. Welcome.
12: We are sacred people, and we deserve as much equity and respect as any other community.
13: Both Sylvia and Marsha in 1979 used that space to dream beyond what is. What would it be like to go outside and feel safe, to know our value, to not be harassed, to live in our power? No court, no Supreme Court, no police officer, no governor, no president gets to determine how we feel about ourselves.
14: But when Angela Davis was arrested and arrested by the federal government in New York, all the gay people went down and demonstrated in front of the Women's House of Detention to get Angela Davis out of jail. Mm-hmm. And we were all in that demonstration for a few days. I mean, in the gay movement, they think we only get into certain gay demonstrations, but it's not true. We get in all kinds of political demonstrations.
15: Did you ever go to any of the ones in Washington?
14: I was just in the one in Washington. I was the one that arranged for free tickets. Free tickets for all poor people that couldn't go to the demonstration.
16: That was Marsha P. Johnson, activist, artist, fashion icon. You may know her now as a participant in the Stonewall Uprising of 1969. You probably wouldn't have heard of her then because of the biases of that time. Indeed, it has taken years for recognition to come for Marsha P. But today we celebrate the publication of a new biography, Marsha, The Joy and Defiance of Marsha P. Johnson, by our guest, Tourmaline. The book traces Marsha's working class beginnings through to her work with sex workers and street activists in New York to her death in 1992 in circumstances that are still unclear. Was Marsha central to the Stonewall Rebellion? Absolutely. And to the liberation movements that have exploded afterwards. She was also, as Tourmaline writes, larger than life on the stage and in the street. She, quote, offered everyone a clear, resounding answer to the question, what does a greater sense of freedom look like? Her answer, writes Tourmaline, was freedom is me. In these tough times for non-conforming people, I am excited to be joined today by Tourmaline and Queen Jean, who are in many ways carrying Marsha's legacy forward. Tourmaline is a Guggenheim Fellow and Time 100 honoree. Queen Jean, an author herself, is also a New York City-based costume designer and the founder of Black Trans Liberation, an organization that provides food, groceries, and housing resources to the transgender and non-gender conforming community. What has changed and what hasn't since Marsha P. was on the scene? To this special Pride edition of Meet the BIPOC Press, I welcome Tourmaline and Queen Jean. Welcome both. Tourmaline, starting with you, I don't know if you timed it this way, but it seems to me that the release of this book could not have come at a better time, a time when so many are seeking a story of joy and defiance of the sort that this story brings. So thank you for it. And I got to ask you, why Marsha P. Johnson?
13: You know, I have been blessed to be hot on the heels of Marsha P. Johnson's big spirit for nearly 20 years now. I moved to New York City as a 19-year-old in 2002 and soon made my way to the Christopher Street Piers. I joined this group called Fierce. It was a group that was showing up and showing out for queer, trans, gender nonconforming people of color. And so that was my real early entry into organizing. I later joined Queers for Economic Justice and Sylvia Barrett Law Project as an organizer. But everywhere I went, people were talking about Marsha P. Johnson. And so I was just taking notes. Who was this brilliant freedom dreamer? Who was this profound organizer? And to me, at every step along the way, in terms of my life path, first as a young person, then as an organizer around healthcare and welfare and housing, then in my art career now in kind of a spiritual place, Marsha's voice has called me along, and it's just been a blessing.
16: Tourmaline says, Queen Jean, that you describe yourself as a spiritual daughter of Marsha. Is that true?
12: Correct.
16: How so?
12: First of all, I just want to say thank you to you both for this opportunity. It just feels so resonant and deeply, deeply profound. I moved here in 2012 into New York, also young and trying to figure it out. Ended up in Washington Square Park, like many people do. Yeah. And never left, you know, and
13: literally
12: I went to school, I went to NYU, I graduated, and I really, like many people, trying to find purpose, and realized that my purpose was right there. In the summer of 2020, like soon after I graduated, there was the unfortunate unalivings of George Floyd, Tony McDade, Nina Pop. And that summer continued on record. There was over, 52 trans people, Black trans folks that had been killed, Black and brown trans bodies. And that was a record, right? That on record was a trans person a week that had been unalived by transgender violence, gun violence. And so a coalition started. A coalition and a commitment to community. Every Thursday, we met on the stoop of the right outside of the Stonewall Inn bar, and we held space. We disrupted, and we demanded equity and justice and freedom for all. And that spirit, honestly, continues today. The Supreme Court justice just ruled that the people in Tennessee, the young people, their healthcare, transgender youth, their healthcare is now banned. And we know that that sets a precedence for there's about 22 other states that have been waiting, right, that are in tow to also create a pathline towards destruction. And so we will be outside in the streets in literally just a few hours. So for me, this is ongoing work. This is my mission's work for freedom, collective freedom, and that centers transgender people. We are sacred people, and we deserve as much equity and respect as any other community. And for me, my mission at Black Trans Liberation has started with feeding people. Everyone needs a place to sit, to eat, and to be loved on, and to be supported, and to be spiritually fortified. And that is who Marsha P. Johnson at her core was. She fortified the people around her. And the stories about how she galvanized, how she merged unions and merged communities together in the name of freedom. And so that is something that I will continue to live by today as a young Black trans woman who is deeply and committed to solidarity work towards a liberating world for Black people in this country, immigrants in this country, asylum seekers, Palestinian families, across the board. We recognize that there's a tax on humanity.
16: It comes up so much, this dichotomy in the life of Marsha P. and in just our lives of joy and violence. And I guess insofar as we're in some ways talking about media coverage and the media treatment of this community, my question to you is, how do you balance those two things? And how do you suggest the journalists think about that balance?
13: Well, it's not unprecedented. You know, I was one of the lead organizers of New York State had a provision that specifically denied trans and gender nonconforming people health care under Medicaid, and it was repealed in 2014. I was one of the lead organizers who worked around that exclusion for trans and gender nonconforming people to access health care that we know keeps us alive. When we have care that we need, our suicidality goes down, our mental health goes up, and we are able to live full and complete lives. One of the most incredible interviews I heard about Marsha P. Johnson took place in 1971 when she was on hormone replacement therapy, and she is reveling. You can hear the gender euphoria in her voice as she describes her body changing in beautiful, blossoming ways. You can hear how alive she is. And so we have been here before, just like in New York State that denied trans and gender nonconforming people access to the healthcare we need. We're seeing it happen in Tennessee. We're seeing it happen in other states. We're seeing the Supreme Court ruling. One page that I take about take from Marsha's book, though, is that she was in a moment navigating extremely harsh conditions. She wasn't putting a happy face sticker over any of them, but she was looking for relief. And so she moved when she was 18 to Times Square in 1963, when you would be arrested and put in jail as a trans or gender nonconforming person, just going outside and living your truth. What she did was she rented these hourly hotels with her sister, a 13-year-old Sylvia Rivera. Just think about how young some of these people were, right? That were hustling in Times Square because they weren't safe at home. So she rented these hourly hotels, and they would call them hot spring hotels because of whether it was winter, spring, summer, or fall. You know, if you've been in New York in a pre-war building, you can't crack a window and the heat is boiling. But it did provide safety and sanctuary from the realities on the street. And what did they do in those rooms? They dreamed. There's a beautiful interview with Stephen Watson, a Village Voice journalist who talked to both Sylvia and Marsha in 1979, and they both talked about how they used that space to dream beyond what is, to see the harsh conditions for what they were, but to imagine, well, what would it be like to go outside and feel safe, to know our value, to not be harassed, to live in our power. And a beautiful way to move from a place of fear because of harsh conditions and to go to a place of more empowerment is relief, having that space with community. It reminds you, what are you fighting for? That's a really important way to get back to joy. But I keep coming back to joy too, because Marsha knew that these conditions didn't get to determine how she felt about herself. No court, no Supreme Court, no police officer, no governor, no president gets to determine how we feel about ourselves. And so she was creating the conditions to remind herself and each other that we too get to feel beautiful and know our value firmly.
7: 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This time in our monthly feature, Meet the BIPOC Press, we are celebrating the life and legacy of Marsha P. Johnson, one of the key founders of the gay liberation movement after the 1969 Stonewall Uprising. Laura's guests are Queen Jean, a human rights activist, costume designer, and founder of Black Trans Liberation, and Tourmaline, an artist and the author of Marsha, The Joy and Defiance of Marsha P. Johnson. Next, self-described spiritual daughter of Johnson's Queen Jean reflects on how her activism carries forward Marsha's legacy today. Plus, filmmaker Tourmaline reveals some unexpected discoveries from her deep dive into Marsha's life. You can find all of our Meet the BIPOC Press episodes in our archives at lauraflanders.org. 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

0: Queen, how does Marcia's work show up in your work today? She worked on housing, she worked on AIDS, she worked on no end of issues, including policing, as you do.
1: Yes, there is a deep through line of, I would say, alignment, right? Of care, of humanity. And I think to me, to this day, there's a lot of synergy around, as you were saying, around housing justice, sovereignty, and ensuring that people have a place to eat, a place to actually have a safe space, right? To feel human and loved on in a way that a lot of resources and organizations, they offer 9-to-5, walk in, but, there's not actually a designated space for fellowship. And that's what my organization has been committed to. We think about immigration. We think about, of course, the unfortunate ongoing crisis of police brutality, police violence, in a way that I myself has been, a survivor of that. But it doesn't stop me.
0: And I have to remind people, in that very initial reporting on the Stonewall uprising, I think it was the New York Times that ran the headline, 4 policemen hurt in a village raid. Exactly. And the only others who were mentioned were men. Mm-hmm. You didn't hear the women, you didn't hear the non-binary people, you certainly didn't hear about the drag queens, the transvestites, or the trans folks like Marsha P. What did you find in your research was lying there as a surprise even for you?
2: To me, it's so important to remind anyone having conversation about Stonewall that Marsha was there. And also there were street queens and street kids in the park who were firmly part of the uprising, right? And also Stonewall was a segregated bar. They used to have the backroom bar. David Carter wrote a long text about Stonewall and mentions Marsha, in the footnote by name, saying it's almost undoubtable that Marsha was among the first to start the Stonewall uprising. And yet, because of ableism, people didn't want to, and anti-Black racism and transphobia, people didn't want to credit Marsha with being instrumental in the uprising. And so to me, my research was, profound. I, was able to interview and also read about first encounters of many, many people who saw Marsha taking part in the Stonewall uprising.
0: What about that sense, that question about what's changed and what hasn't in our reporting? You mentioned earlier, we have the kind of housing story over here, and then we have the LGBTQ story over there, or maybe we don't have it at all. This is one of those subjects where our reporting has become very siloed. In terms of the immigration raids that are happening with such audacity right now, where do trans people stand? Where is your community feeling this? And are you able to track what is really going on?
1: This question, it comes at a great time. There is little information that is being really shared, the truth. Ultimately, we know that a lot of trans and queer people, especially here in New York City, that are asylum seekers, that have had to leave other countries from persecution, now find themselves in a place of purgatory. We have community members, trans and queer folks, that are afraid to leave their homes, that are afraid to have gone to work. They can't even go to get a hormone shot because they're afraid. What if ICE is literally outside waiting for us? People are terrified to go to their court dates because of what footage that has been released. Brad Lander, a duly elected city leader, was tackled and violated by ICE agents because he was questioning if they could present a warrant before they took away his constituent. He was holding on to his constituent, right, to bear witness to the process. And so these are the things that our LGBTQI community members who are in this very, very vulnerable place have no line of support because ultimately they are already targeted, right, because we're targeted for our existence. But literally in this moment, people are terrified to leave their homes. And the lawyers and, we understand that there is sanctuary status in New York City, but the powers that be, unfortunately, the current administration, I'll say that, they have ushered in and opened the door for ICE agents and the Homeland Security to desecrate and to attack anyone that they deem will help to build their 3,000-day arrest quota.
0: We mentioned the Scrimeti case at the beginning of this conversation, and that was a case brought by Tennessee parents, parents of trans kids who have now been deemed unworthy of care and denied that care in Tennessee. This is a Supreme Court precedent now that people will be feeling all across the country. What's your advice to those folks, not just in Tennessee, but in this country as a whole, who care, who have trans members in their family, who may be trans themselves, who want to know what they can do?
1: I've been thinking about this all morning. And just of, you know, in about an hour, we'll be taking to the streets with our community in solidarity with the families in Tennessee, but mostly and concurrently to help send a message to everyone in this nation that the system will try and, you know, in this moment have aimed to delegitimize an entire group of people. And if we cannot recognize that this is a pipeline towards destruction, we have seen this happen in the 50s, in the 60s, in the 70s, right, where we identify a group of people as unfit, unworthy. And so we know that that this attack on healthcare is truly a way for them to deny healthcare for all transgender people in this country. And we have seen it happen before in the past, and it feels deeply heartbreaking that we are witnessing this happen again.
0: It does seem historically true and repetitive that in moments of crisis, people shrink their population, shrink their group identity, thinking that maybe they can protect themselves if they get smaller. So we'll just worry about people here. We'll just worry about people like us. We'll just get our laws in place. Everything you've just described. What does the story of Marsha tell us about that as a strategy, particularly in a moment right now where there are a lot of people? We just saw Pete Buttigieg take his pronouns out of his resume. And we've seen Gavin Newsom kind of running away from trans rights in sports. This is a moment where we are in a very frightening time for a lot of people, and perhaps they too are feeling a tendency to just shrink a bit. You describe beautifully a scene where people come off the bus at Port Authority or Times Square, and they see an invitation to a certain kind of freedom. All sorts of people, yeah, in seeing Marsha P. Johnson, saw an invitation to a certain kind of freedom. Mm-hmm. And I guess my question to you in all of this is, A, what's changed you in doing this research about Marsha and producing this book? And B, what are you seeing as her invitation to others who might not think that they're part of this community?
2: One thing is, you can't get small enough to make an insecure population feel stable, right? You can't shrink your life to make anyone who is looking for the reason why they are in a hard situation feel better. It's just not going to happen. And so Marsha's lesson is actually what we need to do. The thing that gets us to the solution side of the wave rather than the problem side of the wave is be fully alive, right? Turn the volume up on our lives. And Marsha's life was an invitation to do that. Like I said before, she wasn't slapping happy face stickers on the harsh conditions. She was using those as launching pads to dream beyond what is and ought to, and into what ought to be. Queen Jean was at NYU. Marsha took over NYU, right? There's a real powerful connection between Marsha P. Johnson and Queen Jean. Marsha was in the basement of the Student Center in occupation in September of 1970, dreaming up a world where there was literally free childcare alongside free tuition for universities, alongside gender affirming care, alongside not being held in places of incarceration. And so Marsha's freedom dreaming message is profound and so relevant. She's an architect of a movement that's never been more alive. But all of that starts with our determination to turn up the volume of our life and be all of who we are, right? To revel in that. When I talk about joy, I like to remind myself there's no hierarchy, right? It's not better emotion to feel joy and a worse emotion to feel anger or despair. It's all part of the path. And so, you know, just like when you're in a place of fear, an easy place to get relief is righteous indignation and anger and coming together in the midst of a mess of a thing. Marsha knew she had the best clarity in her joy. She had the greatest access to resources to change a problem into a solution in her clarity and in her joy. And so she did that throughout her life. And I think that's an open invitation for all of us to be reveling in what we are defending. What are we fighting for? What is this community about? And I'm so excited to be here and, you know, talking to the legendary Queen Jean, who is day by day by day by day embodying that legacy.
0: Is it true you have Marsha's face on your shoulder, Tourmaline?
2: Yeah, on my heart. I'm sorry. Right here.
0: Oh, yeah. Beautiful. Yeah. Beautiful. Yeah. We're at time. We could continue this conversation, and I hope that we will, but we are at time, and I need to ask you both the question that I ask all of our guests at the end of our episodes, which is, what do you think is the story the future will tell of this moment?
1: The future will say that there was a uprising, a resurgence, of people who said that they will no longer have to audition for empathy, and that society will respect by any means necessary. And that means that we will demonstrate, we will agitate, we will educate, and we will organize so that we have what we need to survive. And as a people, we will have done it, but in the past, our ancestors have done it, and we will continue to model that forward, because what I know to be true is that I desire to have freedom and liberation in this lifetime. I would love to breathe an air, right? I can smell the aroma of liberation. And I smell it and I feel it every time I'm with my community, I'm with my people. We are truly in deep, deep joy, right? As Tourmaline has beautifully, powerfully articulated, we are in this place where we feel so powerful and unstoppable. And that is what I believe this future, oh my God, the people are calling me now, it's time to go. But that is what I believe that I hope that people will say about this moment in particular.
2: I think that the future will tell that we were found ourselves yet again in the midst of a mess of a thing with undeniably harsh conditions. And yet we tuned to our profound knowing that we can turn out a problem into a solution by coming together and reveling with each other, by moving in clarity, by getting the solutions together, and by demanding the world understand that we're powerful people, we're beautiful people, and we deserve to be fully alive.
0: Tourmaline, the book is Marsha, The Joy and Defiance of Marsha P. Johnson. It is out now. Thanks for joining us.
2: Thank you.
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4: 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I love thy music, mellow bell. I love thine iron chime. To life or death, to heaven or hell, which calls the sons of time. Thy voice upon the deep, the homebound sea boy hails. It charms his cares to sleep. It cheers him as he sails. To house of God and heavenly joys, thy summons called our sires, and good men thought thy sacred voice disarmed the thunder's fires. And soon thy music, sad death bell, shall lift its notes once more, and mix my requiem with the wind that sweeps my native shore. End of poem. This recording is in the public domain.
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0: 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I'm Marcy Winograd with Medea Benjamin. Welcome to Empire on the Rocks, a segment of Code Pink Radio. Headlines, what's up with Congress and Israel? If you object to this marriage, speak now or forever hold your... No, don't ever hold your peace. Code Pink puts corporate media on the hot seat and demands answers. Iran and the U.S. peace at last or another fake out? And Ivanka Trump goes full Christopher Columbus in her attempt to colonize Albania. Medea, what is going on with Congress and Israel?
1: Well, it seems like people in Congress don't understand that the American people have long ago decided that they don't want to be in this great allyship with Israel. We see that from opinion poll after opinion poll. And yet in Congress, just unbelievably, almost surreal, we see the opposite. We see in the House and in the Senate these amendments to the Pentagon budget saying that we must be sharing information with Israel. We must be co-producing with Israel. It is quite remarkable how out of touch, and it shows just how bought they are by AIPAC and the other pro-Israel lobby groups, that they don't listen to us. They don't look at the reality of Israel being a genocider, and they continue to want to have this ironclad support for Israel.
0: Yeah, so let's break it down. So we're talking about two different pieces of legislation. In the House, we're talking about the 2027 National Defense Authorization Act. That's like a policy budget outline for military spending, and we're looking specifically at Section 219. Of course, Code Pink, we always say vote no on the military budget, and now Trump wants up to $1.5 trillion to spend on weapons and war. But Section 219 of the NDAA is particularly bothersome. Bothersome is an understatement, because it would integrate the U.S. and the Israeli militaries even further than they already are. In other words, they would be sharing technology and data integration, supply chain procurement, co-development of all sorts of horrific weapons. So over in the Senate, we have 662. That's 662 of the Foreign Intelligence Act. And that would make it really hard for any president, including Donald Trump, to override Congress in sharing weapons and data, all sorts of technology with Israel. It'd be almost impossible. So, Medea, I'm going to give you a riddle, and I want you to guess who I am, okay?
1: Go for it.
0: Here we go. I am from San Diego. Together with Congressmember Ro Khanna, I urged the House Armed Services Committee to amend the NDAA to remove U.S.-Israel co-development of weapons. Who am I? What's my name?
1: Sarah Jacobs. And let me give a little background on this, Marcy, because most of the time, people have no idea of all of these hundreds of amendments that are put into the NDAA. But this particular one, which used to be called 224, just went viral when people heard about it and they were so outraged about it. Now it has this different number, 219, but it's the same amendment. And in the committee, when this came up, we were grateful that Ro Khanna brought it up to say, we've got to squash this thing. But the only other member of the committee who spoke up was Sarah Jacobs. And what's so important about this amendment is that it's in response to the public outcry against giving money to Israel. So they found this devious way to insert it. And while Ro Khanna talked about this is not America first, which it certainly isn't, I was really pleased that Sarah Jacobs brought up the moral issue about how Israel has been killing, slaughtering people in Gaza, has been terrorizing people in the West Bank, has been destroying villages in Lebanon. And why should we have this kind of co-relationship with the military that is causing so much harm?
0: And it's so important that it's Sarah Jacobs who's leading this because with Ro Khanna, because she is Jewish, and it's that much harder for Zionists, the Israel lobby, to accuse her of anti-Semitism. So let's go now to Sarah Jacobs at the House Armed Services Committee arguing against further integrating the U.S. and Israeli militaries.
2: United States should have the same standards for Israel as we do for everyone else. If any other country in the world had been credibly accused of violating U.S. and international law again and again, of killing tens of thousands of civilians, of blocking food and medicine from reaching a starving population, we would not be moving to deepen and permanently expand our military ties with them. And yet, that is exactly what Section 224 of this bill proposes. Since October of 2023, the Gaza Health has counted more than 70,000 Palestinians killed in Gaza, a number that the Israeli military itself has now reportedly accepted. Another 1,079 Palestinians, at least 235 of them children, have been killed in the West Bank. Settler violence has reached unprecedented levels, and the Israeli Security Cabinet has approved 34 settlements in the West Bank, another violation of international law. But even against that backdrop, Section 224 would institutionalize and expand U.S. military integration beyond anything in the history of the relationship, fusing our defense industries across research, production, and emerging technologies. And for my colleagues who say that this vote is actually not about the actual provision, it is. Emerging technology is not an abstraction. It means cyber. And that is one field where we have already had to act against an Israeli firm for turning its tools on us. In 2021, the Commerce Department blacklisted NSO Group, the maker of Pegasus spyware, for malicious cyber activity against U.S. interests after its software was used to target government officials and journalists. Two administrations from both parties left it on that list. And that same company is right now trying to buy its way into the American market. Fusing our defense and technology sectors together permanently with no conditions in the exact area where we have already been burned is reckless on its own terms. And it would do it through a must-pass bill with almost no oversight and with none of the human rights conditions that govern the rest of our security assistance. We already have laws on the books that tell us what to do in this situation. The Leahy Law prohibits assistance to foreign militaries that have committed gross violations of human rights. The Foreign Assistance Act prohibits arms transfers to countries that are restricting U.S. humanitarian aid, and Israel has been consistently blocking and restricting humanitarian assistance. These laws exist, and they're not being followed or enforced. And instead of demanding enforcement, this committee is proposing we reward that conduct. This committee should enforce the laws we've already passed and condition offensive weapons as those laws require, not permanently entrench our militaries together with no strings attached. A clear majority of Americans, 60%, already oppose sending more military aid to Israel. They will not support this, and neither should we. I urge my colleagues to support this amendment to strike Section 224.
0: Hear, hear. Sarah Jacobs from San Diego on the House Armed Services Committee is now, again, no longer 224. It is now 219. They're trying to confuse us, I guess. But my own Congress member, Salud Carbajal, also sits on the House Armed Services Committee. Of course, I'm writing to him every day, asking others to write to him, make sure you delete this amendment, vote no, yeah, no, no, no. And when I followed up, I was told that he was prepared to vote against it, but had to leave the room during the vote. It was a voice vote, so even if he had been in the room, there's no telling how he would have voted because there was no record. We need to demand a record of every vote in every committee. What do you think, Medea?
1: Absolutely. I was really disappointed that there was no recorded vote because, yeah, as you said, then we can't go from office to office to office and saying, why in the world did you do this? But I think we should single out Adam Smith as the Democrat who is the leading Democrat on the Armed Services Committee, and he has been awful on this. He said, well, you know, it's no big deal. We already have these relations with Israel. He said that it's good for the U.S., that, you know, maybe we should even do this kind of thing with Ukraine, he said. So he has been really awful. And I think people should follow up with him. You know, it's bad enough that the Republicans have pushed this, but when you have very important Democrats like Adam Smith, who's been getting lots and lots of calls to his office, we know that because we stop in the office regularly, he should be taking a very different position.
0: You would think he would, because he's being challenged in a, why isn't he being challenged by a socialist, I think, who wants that seat and has been calling him out on his fealty to the state of Israel. I saw him being interviewed, Adam Smith, and he was now equivocating. So maybe some of the calls are getting to him a little bit. You know, it's unbelievable. This guy is ready to just give our military away, give all of our dollars, our tax dollars going into bombs and so forth, to Israel to decide how to use. Shame on Adam Smith.
1: Yes, okay. And a big shame on a lot of these Republicans whose justification was really insane. Like you have this guy, Don Bacon, who said that Tel Aviv is the second Silicon Valley and that, you know, this is such a win-win situation. I mean, after watching what happened in Gaza, and as Sarah said, not just Gaza, the West Bank, Lebanon, all of that, to be saying it's a win-win, well, I guess it's a win-win for the surveillance industry, the weapons company, but certainly not a win-win for the global peace that we so need.
0: No, and it's hard to believe those figures of 70,000 casualties. I'm sure it's a lot more than that when you look at what Israel and the United States, with its money backing Israel and its bombs backing Israel, have done to Gaza. So over in the Senate, we have this other piece of legislation, 622, that's for the Intelligence Authorization Act. And that's being pushed by someone who is not a friend of Code Pink's. I'm talking about Senator Tom Cotton. You know that guy, Medea?
1: Absolutely. He's the guy that at a very, very important Senate intelligence hearing spoke out and said that Code Pink was funded by the Chinese Communist Party. Such an incredible lie with absolutely no basis in fact. And he said it at a hearing, and he is the head of the Senate Intelligence Committee. So that's just one lie of many lies. But yes, he has been pushing that the U.S. must share intelligence with Israel.
0: Yes, his legislation requires the president, acting through the director of national intelligence and the secretary of war, to expand and enhance intelligence sharing with Israel. It blocks future presidents or intelligence directors from reducing or suspending this intelligence sharing, except based on specific and identifiable national security concerns. Wow. All right, on to the next quiz question. Are you ready, Medea?
1: Ready.
0: Here we go. Code Pink insists, I question Hegseth about the Manab bombing of school children. Hint, I am a television network. Who am I?
1: Well, I guess you're CBS?
0: No.
1: CNN?
0: Yes.
1: Fox News?
0: CNN, you got it. CNN.
1: I think there. You should ask all of them these questions. But okay,
0: absolutely.
1: CNN.
0: Okay, yeah, because they started to ask him these questions and then he brushed them off and they didn't pursue it after that. So Code Pink is saying, hey, don't let Hegseth off the hook. He's on the hot seat because what happened? Why were all those girls killed on the first day of the U.S. bombing of Iran, which was disastrous and horrific? And there has never been anyone held accountable for killing all those school children. And was AI involved? Who gave the orders? Did Hegseth know? We want answers. So if you want to support Code Pink in getting these answers, visit our website, codepink.org, where you will find the petition to CNN. Now, CNN is not the only media outlet Code Pink is focusing on right now and demanding an end to complicity with Trump administration's warmongering. Also on the hot seat, The Guardian. We have an action alert. Tell The Guardian, stop inciting war and meet with Code Pink. So what's all this about? Well, it says we are writing to express our concern over your recent coverage of U.S.-China relations, particularly on reporting that frames China as a threat, while downplaying the central role the U.S. has played in escalating tensions over the past decade. So apparently The Guardian had a headline saying that the Chinese leader warns Trump of clashes and even conflicts with U.S. over Taiwan. And Code Pink says that's deeply misleading, clearly meant to stoke fear about war. What do you think, Medea?
1: I think that The Guardian used to be a progressive paper. I used to love to read The Guardian, but I don't read it anymore. I've become so disappointed in The Guardian. So I'm glad that Code Pink has this campaign to push them on such an important issue about stoking fear with the second largest, soon to be the largest superpower in the world.
0: Yes, I'm glad too that Code Pink is, you know, focusing on not just CNN, but The Guardian and also Axios, AXIOS. We have another action alert, stop manufacturing consent for intervention in Cuba. So apparently Axios reported about Code Pink. There were some reports not really well sourced that that Cuba had amassed all sorts of drones and were preparing for an attack on Guantanamo, U.S. vessels, Key West. What are we talking about here?
1: Well, this is part of a ridiculous campaign by Marco Rubio to say that Cuba, this tiny island of about 10 million people that is under such severe economic strangulation by the United States that they barely have electricity, is somehow a threat to the United States. And you know, at one point it seemed like they were revving it up and Axios was the one that put this out. And it seemed like any minute there was going to be a military invasion because this came at the same time that they indicted the 94, now 95-year-old Raul Castro for something that happened decades ago. But it's part of a campaign to really make the Cuban people not only live in such miserable conditions, but to live in fear. So, yes, good thing that we are pushing Axios because they deserve it.
0: Yes, they do. So if you're interested in applying a little pressure to the media that is complicit in promoting war and sanctions, check out codepink.org, where we have action alerts for CNN, The Guardian, and Axios. Turning to Iran, there's big news, right? The U.S., Iran, Trump, something about a ceasefire and a peace deal. I can hardly believe it, Medea. Can you?
1: Well, let's hope that it's true. Let's hope that it gets signed. Let's hope that it holds. But we know how fragile this is, particularly because of Israel and how Iran has said all along from the very beginning it had to be a regional ceasefire. And yet Israel, in its attempt to both take over more and more land of Lebanon and its attempt to sabotage an agreement that would end the war with Iran, that it was Israel that dragged the U.S. into, they have been continuing their relentless attacks in southern Lebanon as well as southern Beirut. So it is hard to imagine how this deal is going to be secure, because it really means that Trump has to get tough with Israel and say no U.S. support if you keep bombing Lebanon.
0: Well, I think Tom Cotton and his ilk in Congress are now in a mad rush to fuse the U.S. and Israeli militaries and to override any presidential objections, because we know that Israel is doing whatever it can to sabotage this ceasefire peace deal. And the press in Israel is out with all sorts of criticism of Trump around this. And you know that the extreme right wing, I don't know how extreme, but the right wing in our Congress will also be voicing objections. So what is this peace deal?
1: Well, we don't know specifically yet. And we hear different things from the different sides. It's really funny, though, that Trump is already positioning himself as the victor in this by saying that the Straits of Hormuz are open. And that is so crazy when you think it was open before you started this unprovoked war. So let's see if the Strait, he's saying now already that ships are going through. You know, Iran says the Strait was never closed, that they were always letting ships that weren't enemy ships go through. So we shall see. But, you know, Marcy, it's a good thing. If the Strait of Hormuz is open, that's a very good thing. Everybody's probably seen pictures of all of these ships that are stranded out there. And it's been now months. You wonder how the poor crew in these ships are getting food. And of course, it's affected the entire global economy. So it is very important that that Strait of Hormuz be open. Now, we don't know under what conditions. The U.S. says it's going to be open with no conditions. And of course, on the Iran side, they're still talking about having some kind of a fee, and they're calling it different things. But this is something they realized during this war was a tremendous asset for them, and they're not going to just give it up. So we don't know yet what that particular part of the agreement will be.
0: Well, perhaps this disaster, this disastrous assault on Iran, will put the brakes on Trump and Marco Rubio and Hegseth, but, you know, I won't hold my breath. Meanwhile, there's an article on Substack that Aaron Mate has written. He's with The Gray Zone, and it's titled, Trump's Iran Deal is a Pause, Not Peace. And he says, the main issues for both countries, Iran's nuclear enrichment program and crippling U.S. sanctions on Iran's economy, will be deferred to follow-up talks. And then J.D. Vance was talking, I think, to the BBC, saying, oh, well, you know, we want Iran to stop funding, he calls terrorist groups across the Middle East who oppose Israel.
1: And he also says, we're not going to give Iran their money. And of course, that's one of the key demands of Iran, is to unfreeze the billions of dollars of frozen assets in various places around the world. So it looks like they're going to have some weird machination where other countries will unfreeze that money to get to Iran so that Trump can say, we never gave him any money. You know, in terms of the concessions that they've had to make to Iran, it's going to be tough for this administration to spin it in a way that the hardliners will accept. And of course, we talked about Israel not accepting it, but he had no choice. He had to get this agreement. We talked about how the global economy has been affected, but what he cares about, he doesn't care about people in Ghana or, you know, in Asia being affected. He cares about people here in the United States, and the price of oil at the gas pump is something that is of great concern with elections coming up in 5 months. So this deal has been very, very important for Trump. And yeah, he's going to have to spin it. But I think, one, we should be glad that there's a deal and hope that it sticks. And two, we should be very clear that this is not a win for Trump. That Trump owns this disaster. It should never have happened. It's a terrible loss. So many people killed. We talked about the Manab school that we want answers from Hegseth from. But certainly, we will not forget the 168 children and staff who were killed there, and the billions of dollars in damages that Iran wants compensation.

0: one. I'm one in one. One right, one wrong. Let's see this
1: Here
0: last
1: we go.
0: one.
1: Iran has turned to us to figure out how to negotiate with an unstable Trump. Who are we?
0: Ah, well, that might be either psychiatrists, psychologists, or therapists.
1: I think we can classify them all together, but basically the heading is psychologists. That's right. So I think it was DropSite News that reported that Iran wanted to make sure that they presented a win-win situation to Trump to advance these negotiations. I don't know why Iran would ever trust Trump after his assassinations during negotiations, but nevertheless, they employed the services of psychiatrists and psychologists to figure out how to appeal to this nut job in the White House, right? And so I was doing my own research. How do you talk to a psychopath? Well, again, you frame it as a win-win. You don't want to attack them first, right? Don't put them on the defensive. Listen to their concerns. Oh, all of this I learned in teaching coaching, right? And ask some probing questions, some clarifying questions. And of course, don't provoke.
0: Not well, then tell him how great he is.
1: Oh, yeah. Flattery will get you everywhere.
0: And this is the best deal ever.
1: Okay. All right. Time to turn to another figure that's been in the news. Ivanka Trump claims she discovered me, but that's nonsense. Who am I? Hint, flamingos and nuclear bunkers.
0: this one I know, Suzanne Island off the coast of Albania. And I have been so inspired by those protests that have been just going bonkers. I mean, there's hundreds of thousands of people that have come out in this small country, and who knew that Albanians would be so active and so protective? And, you know, this isn't a brand new issue. This happened about a year ago when Ivanka said she discovered this island, right? She was on a yacht and stopped for a swim, swam to the island, walked barefoot, got to the top, looked out and said, oh, this is so breathtaking. We must own it.
1: Yeah, she speaks in this very breathy voice on social media about how she discovered, just like Christopher Columbus discovered Turtle Island. No, I don't think so. So this is all part of something like a $1.4 billion, $5 billion deal that the Kushners, through an investment firm, Affinity Partners, made with the leader of Albania. I don't know how much longer this prime minister, Edi Rama, will be in power, because I just saw on social media they had set fire to his home. So people are really up in arms. Understatement in Albania, and they don't want any part of this project, which is to develop this island for hotels.
0: And well, it's not just hotels, Marcy. It's mega luxury hotels, mega luxury. And there's these ports for yachts that are only for mega yachts. You have to have a certain size yacht to be able to go there. And there was an interview with Jared Kushner where they asked him, well, will locals be able to go? Because, you know, this is a place where locals go and love the nature watching. And he said, well, you know, one of the most important things about this is privacy. So, you know, that's another example of why people are so angry. The discovery by Ivanka Trump, the privacy of Jared Kushner, and then the private security guards who brutally dragged protesters, and that went viral and really made this a national issue, which, as you said, started out by saying, we want to preserve this island and its beauty, and has now turned into, we want to root out corruption that goes to the very top.
1: Yeah, they want their pensions. They want a living wage. They want health care. They don't want the colonization of their island. Now, this is a very sensitive island ecologically, right? Medea, I saw your social media post with the flamingos.
0: Yes, and I got lovely response from people inside Albania that were so glad that we are talking about this issue. But I must say, it is really inspiring to see that they feel they can go after the mega wealthy and go after the family of Trump, because so many people feel like, oh my God, if it's Trump and it's billionaires, there's no way to touch this. It's a done deal. They already started the construction. And the people of Albania have said no.
1: That's right. The power of the people is stronger than the whispers of Ivanka Trump. And Jared Kushner. Okay, so that's it for Empire on the Rocks. You've been listening to Medea Benjamin and myself, Marcy Winograd. This is a segment of Code Pink Radio, the Code Pink Radio podcast. And we invite you to be an ambassador for Empire on the Rocks, Code Pink Radio, and take this program to your local television station, radio station, like it on YouTube. Write a comment, share, you know, the drill, and help us grow, because we have a lot to talk about. And this is an incredibly important time for protest and for speaking out. Any last thoughts, Medea?
0: Long live the Flamingo Revolution, which is the one trying to save that island, free Palestine, and peace with Iran.
1: Sounds good to me. Free Palestine. Thank you for joining us.

0: I'm Marcy Winograd. Welcome to Code Pink Radio. Anna Capati and Amber Longo, I hope I got your names right there, are joining us today. They are here to talk about Hands Off Cuba. So, Anna, perhaps you could begin, and then Amber, tell us a little bit about yourself.
1: Great. So my name is Anna. I am an attorney, and I primarily work in international law, and I am an active member of the National Lawyers Guild and part of their Cuba subcommittee. And I recently went on a delegation with U.S. Hands Off Cuba with Amber, and we have been participating in multiple activities since then because of all of the, you know, the recent developments with the U.S. Continuing to pressure Cuba through its ongoing blockades and other actions.
0: Very good. And what about you, Amber? Can you tell us about yourself?
2: Yeah. Hi. My name's Amber Longo. I'm a Amazon worker, and I'm working to unionize Amazon with many of my coworkers. And actually, I went on the delegation with a couple other Amazon workers from across the nation, some from Atlanta and one from New York. So we had a little like Amazon organizers contingent at the U.S. Hands Off Cuba delegation.
0: Fantastic. So, Amber, how did you make the connections between the U.S. oil embargo sanctions, strangulation of Cuba, and Amazon's efforts to basically sabotage, undermine, whatever verb you want to use, but destroy the efforts of the workers to unionize at Amazon?
2: Well, I think Cuba is just an amazing example of like what working people have been able to do, what they've been able to build and accomplish. And we are like at Amazon, we're trying to take down like one of the most powerful private companies in the United States as far as like unionization effort goes. They like to say that they don't have the money to pay us a living wage or anything, but they are one of the most profitable companies in the United States. And so if anyone can afford to pay their workers a living wage, it's Amazon. But we've known for a long time that because Amazon is so big, it's going to take a sustained effort and a lot of work and collaboration across the United States of Amazon workers. And so that is kind of analogous to like what Cuba went through with their independence movement and the revolution, and also their continued efforts to fight off the U.S. aggression. Like, for example, we went there for May Day, which is an International Workers' Day, and to see how they've been able to mobilize people. Like, correct me if I'm wrong, but I think 500,000 workers were on the streets of Havana for May Day with the oil embargo on them. They managed to mobilize people there. And so just seeing what like an organized working people are able to do in the face of such adversity, not only gives me hope, but like gives me fuel to like talk to my coworkers. And it's a true example of what's possible.
0: Yes, it is. And I want to hear more about Amazon in a minute. But first, I want to bring Anna in. Anna, you went on the delegation with Hands Off Cuba in the spring of this year. And you were there, I think, for about a week. What was your impression of Cuba? You know, you hear a lot about, especially from the right wing in Congress, Cuba is not democratic, as if our country is. But I was wondering if you saw evidence of grassroots democracy and just generally what your impression was.
1: Yeah, absolutely. So this last trip wasn't my first trip. The first trip I went on was last year. I think that was a bigger shock to me. And that's where I really got to see how they enacted policy. For example, I think we talked at length about the family code that they passed in 2022, which was amazing. It's about like 471 pages of redefining what a family is, enshrining rights for LGBTQ+, enshrining rights for the elderly, enshrining rights for children. And the way that they did this was through popular consultation. So they had like 135,000 public, I don't know if they're like analogous to town hall meetings, where they got people together and asked, you know, what defines a family, what rights certain people should have. And they did this in a way where they had everybody's input. So even if you were very conservative or if you were very left-leaning, they found a way to come to a middle ground, which I thought was really amazing. So when people talk about how undemocratic it is over there, or or, you know, how it's under a dictatorship, it's so opposite from seeing people organize themselves to pass laws and to talk about really difficult issues. So I that I think was maybe one of the most eye-opening, even how they elect. We got to watch court hearings, and even how they elected judges and how they ensured that, you know, people from all walks of life were able to participate in these systems was just amazing.
0: Anna, tell us about how they elect their judges.
1: So there, it's a panel of judges. And so there are professional judges, and then they have judges who are from the community. And I can't remember exactly how the process went, but if you're from the community, there's a certain nomination process, and then there's a certain vetting process, and so they're working alongside professional judges when they're hearing these cases. And I thought that was very interesting because the people who were on the panel were just, you know, regular people who got to participate in this whole exercise of administering justice.
0: Amber, what about you? What were the highlights of the trip to Cuba for you?
2: I think one of the biggest highlights for me was meeting a scientist there. She gave us a talk about the biotechnology field in Cuba and the amazing discoveries they've been able to make. So before I was an Amazon worker, I actually did a stint as a neuroscientist. But I ended up leaving academia and neuroscience because of knowing that my research would be first used to see how it could be used in war. Like, a big funder of research in the United States is the Department of War. And the bulk of technological development in the United States these days is happening in the field of weapons and warfare. So to see the entire scientific system in Cuba and what they've been able to achieve despite the blockades, but also just like their model, like the there were we. The talk we saw was from a scientist from the Institute of Molecular Immunology, and their model is such that in one institute, they have the scientists doing basic research, the clinical science research, and the actual production of the medicine that then gets used in their free healthcare. And so, like, because of this, they're able to tailor their basic science to the pressing needs of the people in Cuba. And so one of the best examples of this is their Alzheimer's treatment. They found, through their basic research, they found a molecule that had general neuroprotective tendencies, meaning it just had really good effects on, like, protecting the neurons and in your brain. And so because of they found this promising molecule, they were like, let's look at the pressing needs in Cuba. Cuba has an aging population despite being a developing country because of their free healthcare. And so they have very high rates of Alzheimer's. And so the first clinical trials they started were to see if this neuroprotective molecule could be beneficial for Alzheimer's. And from what we saw from the results so far were absolutely amazing. I think a very small percentage of people in the clinical trial actually got worse, most stabilized, and a lot got better. They actually improved, which is unheard of in terms of Alzheimer's treatment these days. And the thing is, with this molecule being generally neuroprotective, there's potential for it to be used in other neurodegenerative diseases as well. They've just only done the clinical trials for Alzheimer's so far because that's where the pressing need lies in Cuba. And the scientist talked about how the blockade is affecting her research. So because and especially this especially the fuel embargo most recently, because they need to prioritize, getting the workers to work, right? As far as most pressing need, the people in that institute who need to be at work every day are the people producing the medicine because there are people downstream of that medicine that need it. And so the basic scientists were guaranteed less transport to work. And so what that meant was that basically she couldn't do research anymore because she was only guaranteed one, well, she couldn't. It meant that she couldn't do experiments anymore because she was only guaranteed to go to be able to get to work one day a week, maybe two if she used money out of her pocket. And so she said she had to rely more on her international collaborators to do experiments. But she told us of another time where a journal tried to reject her as the principal author of a paper because she was Cuban. And hearing how like she was no longer able to do experiments in Cuba and would have to rely on international partners, meaning that like they would have a greater claim, a journal might have a greater claim of saying that they're not the principal author because the experimentation was not done in their lab, was just like heartbreaking for me as like a former scientist.
0: So she is not being listed as the principal scientist, even though
2: No,
0: she.
2: she was able to fight for it to get it back, but a journal did try to put her collaborators as the principal author instead of her, but she was able to fight to maintain her authorship. She would have still been an author, but not the principal author, which is a very important thing in science. Like the last name on a paper is the principal author, the corresponding author. If you have any questions about the study, you email and message that person. And it's really important for like academic,
0: Credibility, legitimacy.
2: your academic legitimacy, I guess.
0: Yeah.
2: And so yeah, just I after seeing that, I feel like if I'd done science in Cuba, I don't think I would ever stopped. So
0: Well, thank you for informing us and letting us know what's happening because we don't hear these stories. It's incredible, that they want to block this female scientist from having her name as the principal author, that the oil embargo has made it that much more difficult for scientists to even get to work more than twice a week and continue incredible research on Alzheimer's, which I'm sure people in this country would like to have access to. Anna, tell me about some of the things that you did when you went to Cuba. What was your itinerary like?
1: our itinerary. So we did have quite a few visits to cultural sites, which was really great. I mean, everybody knows about Cuba's musical and artistic culture, but you don't get to hear a lot of the history behind it. So we got to go to some community centers that focused on Afro-Cuban music. And then there were just periods where we were able to walk around and talk to people on the street, and see. I went into one little artist alley where it was the people there showed us how they got together and made a little school. It was a community school, which I thought was awesome, and they were so proud of it. So there's just this spirit of people in the neighborhoods like getting together and doing these projects for the benefit of everybody around them. And you get a great sense of that just walking around and talking to people.
0: Yeah, so there's this collective identity. I mean, there's not this, oh, we're gonna pull ourselves up by the bootstraps, we're individuals,
1: No,
0: all
1: no.
0: that.
1: Yeah.
0: No.
1: A lot of time is spent thinking about ways of, that where they can make things better for each other, which is great. I didn't get to stay for the full program. I think maybe Amber could speak a little bit more about the full program. But what took up a lot of the time there was the May Day activity. which was just amazing.
0: What about Russia? What about China? Are they intervening to help the Cuban people while the Trump administration tries to strangle them with these sanctions and oil embargo? Who wants to take that one?
1: So I do think that there is help. I don't know, and I don't want to speak on like the backside of talks. I do know countries are trying to help, and I'm sure it's very political. But from what I'm seeing, and maybe just from my vantage point, is that there's a lot of smaller groups from these countries, right? From Mexico and from Russia and from Spain and elsewhere, even, you know, countries from Ghana who are trying very hard to organize and give us, you know, and get solar panels and medications and medical supplies and pacemakers.
2: Like, I see two incidences, just from what I could see, of like China and Russia helping with Cuba. I think the biggest thing is that because they're already sanctioned sometimes by the United States, they're sometimes a little less hesitant to, not all companies from those countries, but for example, before we got there, the Trump imposed the oil blockade in January and we went in May. And so for months before them, there were insanely blockouts, but there had been, about a month before we got there, there'd been a single Russian tanker of oil that had braved the blockade, and the U.S. did not stop them. And that oil was refined. And basically the week we got there in preparation for May Day, the week I got there, because I got there a week early, they had just finished refining it and it was in the electrical grid. So we didn't experience as many blackouts, but they said normally they would get about three tankers of oil a month, and they were able to expand that to last a month and a half. It ran out a couple weeks ago, and they're back to intense rolling blackouts, which has horrible implications for people's health, especially people in hospitals who are on life support, babies, young children. And then another thing is the collaboration with China. So when the oil blockade was announced, they put a large effort into trying to go green, right? And China is the number one purveyor of green technologies. And so one example was, they told us that they'd passed a law saying all bicycles needed to be electric. And so when we were there, the bicycle that we saw on the street was an electric bicycle. And most of those are imported from China. Same with the electric buses. And I know that there was probably an effort to trade for solar panels with China. But in addition to the sanctions, there's also been an effort to like cripple the economy of Cuba. So even if they can trade with other countries, being able to have enough like dollars and money to get the supplies they needed is still also a struggle. And we saw that very clearly with the strangle that that Trump has put on the tourism industry in Cuba. So normally there'd be a lot of tourists there, 40% or 60%, I'm not sure which number, but a large portion of Cuba's tourism comes from Canada. And there was an effort to put pressure on the companies in Canada. And eventually, I'm not confirmed this, but I've heard that a lot of the major Canadian airlines canceled their direct flights to Cuba, which really decimated the tourism industry. We went out in the tourist sector of Havana, and we were the only group there. And it was really sad to see like some people like begging in the streets, because they'd gotten so used to having like US or Canadian dollars, and living off those. And so it's clear that there's been a huge effort to like strangle Cuba's economy.
0: I don't know how Marco Rubio, the Secretary of State, Secretary of War. Well, no, that's Pete Hegseth. Maybe we have two. I don't know how he sleeps at night. You know, the guy has never been to Cuba. His family fled under Batista, the dictator who preceded the revolution. And here he is. He's basically just a servant of the right-wing Cuban lobby and doing whatever he can to collapse Cuba, but he hasn't been able to yet. Any thoughts on the strength, the will of the Cuban people to withstand all of this?
1: I mean, everybody talks about it. It's very open, and you could see that as much as they want to show their resilience, they're having a really hard time, which is heartbreaking because when we were there, they were, you know, everybody was so hospitable. And I always, you know, you could tell it behind it all, though there was just this struggle. You know, especially when we're meeting with people and they're talking about not being able to get to certain places because of the fuel. Or we met with a group of Filipino medical students, and they were telling us things like going to the market and finding cucumbers and having to hoard, you know, fresh fruits and vegetables. Like, they had to develop certain habits being in Cuba because they didn't know when they would be able to get certain things again. So, you know, as beautiful as the people are, there's these things that they've had to do to learn how to survive.
2: Every time someone would talk about the United States, they would say United States government. And they made a clear distinction between the people of the United States and our government. And it was clear that they have nothing but open arms and like friendship for the people of the United States.
0: Thank you so much for joining us. We've been with Anna and Amber, who were on a delegation to Cuba in the spring of this year with Hands Off Cuba. And back home, they are sharing their experiences and making the connections between workers' victories and struggles in Cuba and workers' struggles here in the United States. So thank you for joining us on Code Pink Radio. Yeah.

0: Sounds wild. Hi, I'm Riley Woodford for the Alaska Department of Fish and Game. Drill a hole through the ice in April off Diomede Island, drop in a hydrophone, and you're likely to hear some strange sounds in the Bering Sea, including the mating call of the bearded seal. These calls are made by males during the spring mating season to advertise their breeding condition and establish territories. These vocalizations are individually distinct. Some can be heard as far away as 12 miles. Bearded seals are solitary most of the year. They live in frigid Arctic waters and rest on drifting ice floes, avoiding shore-fast ice. Unlike harbor seals, they don't haul out on land where people can easily observe them. When they do haul out on ice floes, they stay near the edge of the ice, facing the water, ready for a quick escape. At 500 to 800 pounds, bearded seals are by far the largest of Alaska's four species of ice seals, which includes ribbon, spotted, and ringed seals. Bearded seals are important culturally and as a food resource for native Alaskans in the Arctic. In Inupiat, bearded seals are called ugruk. For Sounds Wild, I'm Riley Woodford.
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0: From New York, this is Democracy Now!
1: It's a memorandum of understanding, and if I don't like it, we'll go back to shooting at them, dropping bombs on their head. If I don't like it, if they don't behave, we'll go right back to dropping bombs right smack in the middle of their head.
0: President Trump and Iran's president have formally signed an agreement to end the war. But Trump's still threatening to resume bombing Iran. We'll look at what's in the 14-point Memorandum of Understanding. Then we speak to the head of Oxfam about how the just-concluded G7 summit failed to address many of the world's most pressing issues, from inequality and climate change to Gaza. Then the NAACP has filed an air pollution lawsuit against Elon Musk's XAI over its massive data center in Memphis. But the Justice Department is seeking to have the lawsuit dismissed on national security grounds. And we'll speak with the acclaimed Nigerian-British photographer and activist Misan Harriman, the subject of a new documentary opening here in New York, Shoot the People.
2: My work is observing the human condition and making art that has purpose.
3: The images will be here forever, bringing people together to do something bigger than themselves.
4: That's the power of art, to say another world is possible and we have the power to change things.
0: All that and more coming up. Welcome to Democracy Now!, democracynow.org, The War and Peace Report. I'm Amy Goodman. As we bring you today the news headlines, the United States and Iran have officially signed a memorandum of understanding aimed at ending the war in Iran. President Trump signed the agreement at a dinner at the Palace of Versailles, hosted by French President Emmanuel Macron, hours after the G7 summit wrapped up in the French Alps. Iranian President Masoud Pezeshkian signed the agreement in Tehran. He later shared the memorandum on social media, calling it a historical document and a message from a powerful Iran, unquote. The 14-point agreement calls for an immediate end to fighting on all fronts, including Lebanon, the full resumption of maritime traffic through the Strait of Hormuz, the lifting of the U.S. blockade, the waiving of U.S. sanctions on Iran, the unfreezing of Iranian assets, and an investment fund to rebuild Iran. Iran's lead negotiator, Mohammed Bakir Khalibaf, said, quote, "Everything we sought to achieve through military action, we obtained several times over through negotiation. It was not even comparable," unquote. On Capitol Hill, some lawmakers have criticized Trump's deal, with Republican Senator Bill Cassidy calling it the, quote, "worst foreign policy blunder in decades," unquote. Meanwhile, President Trump signaled that no one will face consequences for the U.S. cruise missile strikes that killed more than 175 people at a girls' primary school in Manab on the first day of the U.S.-Israeli attacks on Iran last February. The vast majority of the victims were schoolgirls.
1: If it was a fault, and as you know, that's under investigation, it's such a strange question to be asked at this state. You're talking about a long time ago, but nobody did that on purpose.
0: Lebanon's national news agency reports an Israeli drone strike near the town of Qatar Tebnet has killed one person, seriously wounding another. A separate drone strike on Beit Yehun in southern Lebanon wounded two people. Israel's attacks came even though the U.S.-Iran ceasefire deal calls for an end to hostilities on all fronts, including Lebanon. Ukrainian drones have struck a massive oil refinery in Russia's capital region for the second time in a week, sending thick black smoke over Moscow, halting flights at Moscow's four airports. Elsewhere, Russian officials say one woman was injured as debris from downed Ukrainian drones fell on homes, cars, and a fitness center, as well as a large mall and an industrial site. Ukraine's attack came as Ukrainian President Volodymyr Zelensky met with President Trump and other heads of state at the G7. G7 summit in France. In Gaza, at least two Palestinians were killed, another left wounded after Israel bombed the southern Gaza Strip. The attack targeted the Al-Mawasi, a crowded tent camp that Israel had designated as a so-called humanitarian zone. The latest killings bring the number of deaths since Israel agreed to a U.S.-brokered so-called ceasefire with Hamas in October to more than 1,000 dead. Israel now occupies 64% of the Gaza Strip, far more than the 53% allowed under the October agreement. California Democratic Congress member Rohana has become the first member of Congress to sign a pledge not to take money from pro-Israel lobbying groups. The peace pledge stands for Pledge to Enforce American Law, Counter Foreign Intelligence, Counter Foreign Influence, and End War Crimes. It was created by the group AIPAC Tracker, which tracks political spending by the American-Israel Public Affairs Committee.
5: It's pretty common sense. It means that we shouldn't be sending our tax dollar money for foreign wars overseas. We should be spending it here at home. And it says that we shouldn't be taking money from AIPAC or all of its affiliate PACs or bundled money from those organizations, and that we have to recognize the genocide that took place in Gaza.
0: The peace pledge includes a promise to support the First Amendment rights of people critical of the state of Israel, including supporters of boycott, divestment, and sanctions, or the BDS movement. Peace activists rallied in Baltimore Wednesday to celebrate a decision by the Maryland State Retirement and Pension System to divest most of its holdings in Israeli sovereign bonds. This is Evie Frankel, a member of Jewish Voice for Peace, and the Break the Bonds campaign, the daughter of Holocaust survivors.
6: When we started this campaign, held about $73, $74 million worth of Israel bonds, and currently we're down to $11 million in Israel bonds. That's an 85% reduction in their holdings, and we're declaring that a victory, but we want them to divest the other $11 million, and we want a policy to make clear that they can't reinvest.
0: In Haiti, at least 1.5 million people have been displaced and forced to live in makeshift shelters due to rising gang violence across Haiti. That's according to a new data announced by UN Secretary General Antonio Guterres during a visit to Haiti Tuesday. He spoke from the capital, Port-au-Prince.
7: Since the start of the year, gang violence has killed more than 2,300 people and wounded more than 1,100. It has paralyzed the state, the economy, education, and the delivery of aid. Yet the greatest shame is not gang violence. The greatest shame is indifference, a world that looked the other way for too long.
0: Guterres welcomed the deployment of a new UN-backed force to combat gangs approved by the UN Security Council in September that'll replace Kenyan police troops. But many Haitians have opposed further foreign intervention in Haiti, denouncing a history of political and economic destabilization. In related news, lawyers for Haitian immigrants are petitioning the U.S. Supreme Court to dismiss the Trump administration's efforts to end temporary protected status, TPS, for more than 300,000 Haitians living in the United States. This comes as evidence uncovered during ongoing litigation has raised serious questions regarding the process Trump officials used to terminate the relief. The Department of Homeland Security announced Thursday all immigrants detained at an isolated ICE jail in the Florida Everglades, known as Alligator Alcatraz, have been transferred to other jails across the United States ahead of the approaching hurricane season. DHS did not say whether the embattled ICE jail would be closed. Advocates warn those transferred from the jail have been disappeared with their whereabouts unknown to family members. People detained at the Everglades ICE jail have described egregious abuses, including the denial of medical care and being placed in a 2-by-2-foot cage-like structure as punishment, according to Amnesty International. Georgia's state legislature has rejected a push by President Trump to redraw congressional and legislative districts. Republican Governor Brian Kemp had proposed a special session to revise Georgia's political maps ahead of the 2028 elections. But on Wednesday, Republican lawmakers revolted, declaring there would be no vote on redistricting after protesters filled the state capitol, many of them chanting, "Black voters matter." This is Tennessee State Representative Justin Jones, who traveled to Atlanta to join the protests.
8: I'm here because what happens in Atlanta is connected to what happens in Nashville, what's connected to what happens in Jackson, Mississippi, connected to what happens in Montgomery, Alabama. They're waging a battle against multiracial democracy in the South, so we have to show up for each other. But what we saw in real time was the power of people. You saw an almost entirely white caucus up there who represents the new Confederacy. We represent a new South that is multiracial, rooted in racial justice, rooted in protecting our vote.
0: The Trump administration's launched a legal fight to block the United States' first ever reparations program, which serves Black community members of Evanston, Illinois. The program was approved by the Evanston City Council members back in 2021, allotting some $20 million to Black residents who lived in the city between 1919 and 1969, or their direct decedents, over discriminatory housing policies and the lasting impacts of slavery. Robin Rue Simmons, who pioneered the program and now serves as the chair of Evanston's Reparations Committee, denounced the Trump administration's lawsuit as a fear tactic. President Trump called off a confirmation hearing for his pick to become the next U.S. spy chief Wednesday, just hours before it was set to begin. The Senate Intelligence Committee had been scheduled to hear testimony from federal prosecutor Jay Clayton. Trump's pick to succeed Director of National Intelligence Tulsi Gabbard, who steps down Friday. But Trump said from the G7 summit he would stall Clayton's nomination and would refuse to sign an extension of the Foreign Intelligence Surveillance Act, allowing for expansive domestic surveillance unless lawmakers first approve the Save America Act. Voting rights experts say the Save Act could disenfranchise millions of citizens who lack easy access to a required birth certificate or a passport in order to vote. Trump also demanded Senate approval of his personal defense attorney, Jamie McDonnell, to replace Jay Clayton as the U.S. attorney here in Manhattan. That means U.S. Director of Federal Housing, Bill Pulte, a MAGA loyalist with no national security experience, will become acting director of national intelligence on Friday. Pulte has used his position as a top U.S. housing official to join Trump's campaign of retribution against his political enemies, making criminal referrals over claims of mortgage fraud. Pulte will now have access to the government's most closely guarded secrets across 18 U.S. intelligence agencies. He was opposed by a number of Republicans as well as Democratic senators. The Pentagon has released the names of 8 U.S. service members killed when a B-52 bomber crashed shortly after takeoff from Edwards Air Force Base in California Monday. The crash came as the Air Force is testing ways to keep its fleet of so-called strategic bombers operating through at least 2050. The B-52 can carry up to 70,000 pounds of high explosive or nuclear ordnance. And in Idaho, a federal judge has temporarily blocked a new state law that threatened transgender people with up to 5 years in prison for using public restrooms that match their gender identity. In related news, the Federal Trade Commission, joined by 4 states, Alaska, Iowa, Nebraska, and Texas, have sued the World Professional Association for Transgender Health. The lawsuit alleges the group made deceptive claims about gender-affirming care for minors. The group said in a statement the FTC is, quote, acting out of pure retaliation as part of the federal government's relentless and targeted campaign to undermine gender-affirming care. The FTC is not a medical provider and has no place interfering with the process of individualized medical decision making, unquote. And those are some of the headlines. This is Democracy Now!, democracynow.org, the War and Peace Report. I'm Amy Goodman, back in New York, here with Nermeen Sheikh on this historic day as millions gather in Lower Manhattan for what's expected to be the largest parade in New York history. That's the New York Knicks Victory Parade. Hi, Nermeen.
9: Hi, Amy, and welcome back to the studio in New York. The United States and Iran have officially signed a memorandum of understanding aimed at ending the war in Iran. The signing came a day ahead of schedule. President Trump signed the agreement at a dinner at the Palace of Versailles hosted by French President Emmanuel Macron. Iranian President Masoud Pezeshkian signed the agreement in Tehran. The 14-point agreement calls for an immediate end to fighting on all fronts, including Lebanon, the full resumption of maritime traffic through the Strait of Hormuz, the lifting of the U.S. blockade, the easing of sanctions on Iran, the unfreezing of Iranian assets, and a $300 billion investment fund to rebuild Iran.
0: But the deal also leaves many major questions unresolved about Iran's nuclear program. Iran's lead negotiator, Mohammad Bakir Ghalibaf, said, quote, "Everything we sought to achieve through military action, we obtained several times over through negotiation. It was not even comparable," he said. Just hours before signing the deal, President Trump spoke at the G7 summit and issued a new threat to Iran.
1: It's a memorandum of understanding, and if I don't like it, we'll go back to shooting at them, dropping bombs on their head.
10: When do you expect the word?
1: If I don't like it, if they don't behave, we'll go right back to dropping bombs right smack in the middle of their head.
0: We're joined now by Avali Nasser, an Iranian-American professor of international affairs and Middle East studies at Johns Hopkins School of Advanced International Studies. He recently co-authored a piece in Foreign Affairs headlined Iran's New Grand Strategy, How a Remade Islamic Republic Will Reshape the Middle East. He's also author of the book Iran's Grand Strategy, A Political History. Professor Nasser, it's great to have you back. If you can start off by responding to this memorandum of understanding that President Trump signed in Versailles, obviously meant to bring us back to the end of World War One. The Iranian president, of course, signed remotely. But talk about the significance of what we have finally learned are the 14 points.
11: Thank you very much for having me back. I think, first of all, the most important part is that President Trump decided to sign this himself rather than have Vice President J.D. Vance do it, which then now means that he basically owns this document. I think it's important in the sense that it ends this war. It closes the parenthesis on 100 days of both hot war and economic war that has devastated the global economy. At face value, and the way in which the political commentary, particularly in the West and the United States, is interpreting it, is that this is a major strategic setback for the United States. The U.S. started this war with the belief that it will destroy the Islamic Republic within days. President demanded utter surrender for Iran, and now he has to settle for an agreement. And the way this agreement reads, it looks like that the United States is more eager for this war to end than Iran is. The United States has given Iran a great deal of economic incentive in order to agree to sign this agreement, end the war, and then agree to negotiate over the larger issues which supposedly caused the war in the first place. So, and also it's very clear that in Iran, they're very triumphant. They think this is a big victory for them. Not only that they survived the war, but that they forced the president to sign this agreement. And more importantly, everything the president said yesterday was breaking taboos. Iran can have enrichment. Iran can have missiles. Israel cannot destroy buildings in Lebanon at will or should not. And that Iran is entitled to have its own frozen assets taken back, given back to the country.
9: And if you could comment, Professor Nasser, on the fact that Lebanon figures in the very first point of this memorandum, and the fact you've called this agreement a success for Iran because it's created, as you said, a fissure between the U.S. and Israel. If you could elaborate on that and what you see as the risks, given that Israel was not consulted on this agreement, and it's very unclear that it will go along with it.
11: Well, first of all, the war was a moment of triumph for Israel because it convinced the United States to basically go to war to realize what is essentially, and at its core, Israel's strategic aims, which was the destruction of the Islamic Republic through military means. The war did not pan out the way that President Trump understood it would, and that already was a fissure. Now, the president trying to get out of this war the best he can has led them down a path that accepts the continued existence of the Islamic Republic, giving money to the Islamic Republic, talking to the Islamic Republic, all of which are basically strategic setbacks for Israel and particularly for Prime Minister Netanyahu. And Iran is actually asking for a price for accommodating President Trump. And the price that Iran is asking is deliberately trying to expand that fissure between the U.S. and Israel by Iran by insisting that Israel needs to back away from its maximal position on Lebanon and settle for a ceasefire now, and perhaps, as Iran is demanding, even leave South Lebanon. Essentially, first of all, asserts the fact that Iran is coming out of this war, believing that it has more leverage than before it went into this war, but also creates greater tension between Washington and Tel Aviv. And so the Iranians are playing this in a very important way for them. But also, we have to think that the one outcome of this war is friction between Israel and the United States, period, because the Israeli strategy of deploying the U.S. to destroy Iran has backfired. And ultimately, there will be a reckoning in the U.S. as to why did we go into this war? What were the premises of thinking that we'll be successful? And who is responsible? And even though it's not said loudly, it's very clear in the undertone of what President Trump says that he's lost trust in what Prime Minister Netanyahu tells him, and that he's somewhat angry because he's receiving blowback for a war that was essentially an Israeli strategic agenda, and now he has to carry the political cost of it.
9: And Professor Nasser, I want to ask about this piece that you co-wrote with Narges Bajorli, Iran's New Grand Strategy, in which you detail the changes that have taken place within Iran from last year, the first U.S.-Israeli attack on Iran in June 2025, to now, when this invasion took place, February 26th. You say the Iranian state underwent something of a transformation. You write, quote, more institutional change took place in those 8 months than in the previous 10 years combined. If you could elaborate.
11: Well, yesterday in Evian, President Trump kept saying multiple times that there has been regime change in Iran and a more pragmatic leadership has taken over. Setting aside the second part of his statement that whether it's pragmatic or not, there definitely has been regime change. I mean, Israel and the United States between the June 2025 war and this recent war have killed over 130 Iranian leaders. And by doing so, they've eliminated a whole class of the country's leadership, which has been replaced by a new generation that has come up through the ranks. Generation that has been born in Iran after the revolution, the generation that was born not as revolutionaries that were fighting against a state, but actually as children of that state and in a bureaucracy, in a system that took place. And they have different attitude towards statecraft, towards how to manage the country, and particularly how to manage the war. I mean, one of the things that surprised the United States in this war is the aggressiveness of the new Iranian leadership. The president, as he referred yesterday multiple times, killed General Soleimani, put maximum pressure sanctions on Iran, bombed Iran's nuclear facilities in June. And what he got from the previous leadership in Iran was tepid, conservative, restrained answer. And now he's facing a leadership that doesn't answer the same way, it answers very, very aggressively, and therefore was able to turn the tables on the United States and by closing the Strait of Hormuz, by attacking American bases. In addition, one of the big surprises of this war is how quickly Iran reorganized itself between finding itself on the defensive in June and then facing a massive social uprising in Iran in January that it was compelled to suppress very bloodily and brutally, and led to the conclusion around the world that the Iranian regime was really, really weak. How is it that this really, really weak regime, at war with its own people and having just suffered massive bombardment in June, was able to reorganize itself to survive a very direct, massive attack by the world's premier military superpower and the Middle East's most powerful military? And not only survive it, but actually come out of the war with the strategic wins, like the control of the Strait of Hormuz, like a chokehold on the global economy, and force the American president into retreat to settle for what, far less than what he had thought. So if we take stock of this, regardless of whether you like the Islamic Republic or not, or how heinous they've been with their own people, you have to account for the fact that Iran's new leadership achieved the feat of reorganizing the state, reorganizing their military, managing their economy in a way to be able to achieve what they did in the 8 months between the two wars, and then during the course of the 100-day war.
0: You write that the view now from Tehran is that, quote, the United States' decade-long containment of Iran has come to an end. The new regional order will be defined less by American primacy than by multipolarity, with China an increasingly central player and Iran an integral rather than a marginal actor. As we begin to wrap up, Professor Nasser, if you can explain that shifting geopolitics and how exactly what Trump has achieved, what is the difference between February 27th before Israel and the U.S. attacked and now?
11: What Trump has achieved is to end Iran's containment. First of all, Iran destroyed about 16 to 17 U.S. bases, some of them completely. So it ended, if you would, the military encirclement of Iran. It created doubt in the mind of the Gulf countries about the wisdom of partnering with the United States in containing Iran. And then yesterday in Evian, the president made clear that even the sanctions regime against Iran is going to come down. So economic and military containment of Iran is gone. During this war, both in the Middle East and globally, the United States standing has been diminished. It has lost strategic ground. This was very evident in the president's visit to China. So multipolarity is a big winner against the president who asserted American domination around the world, but tried to show it in a war with what he thought was a second-rate, third-rate military and a country on the verge of collapse, has come up short. So he has been cut at the knees, if you would. And what will come, obviously, is a greater assertion of power by various regions of the world, by China and Russia and the United States, that will find it more and more difficult to compel the rest of the world to

0: For All My Sins by Marco Cinelli. This is Democracy Now!, democracynow.org. I'm Amy Goodman with Nermeen Sheikh.
1: The G7 summit has wrapped up in the French Alps. On the summit's final day, the heads of the world's leading AI companies joined G7 leaders for a working lunch to discuss artificial intelligence. Attendees included the CEOs of OpenAI, Anthropic, and Google DeepMind. Just days earlier, the U.S. had ordered Anthropic to disable access to its most advanced AI models from foreign nationals, citing national security concerns. Their attendance at the G7 also signaled the growing geopolitical power of the world's wealthiest individuals. Ahead of the summit, an estimated 20,000 people protested the G7 in Geneva. One sign read, "Your enemies don't arrive by boat, they arrive by private jet. No G7. This is Pipa Soji, who attended the protest.
2: Le G7, pour moi, c'est une réunion des riches.
3: The G7 for me is a meeting of the rich to further illustrate how the rich can get richer while the poor are left behind. And I think we women need to protest against this rich people even more. Even though there are two women at the G7, it's still very much about representing the patriarchy. So there you have it.
0: For more, we're joined now by the executive director of Oxfam International, Amitabh Behar. He is joining us from New Delhi. Thank you so much for being with us from India. If you can talk about the outcome of this G7 summit and also the significance of what you feel is the deal was made to secure Trump's presence, both in its process and its outcome.
4: Thank you. I think we need to put this in context. What is really the context in which the G7 was meeting? And as your previous speaker said, it is pretty much a club of the super rich, super elites. But the context was essentially rising food prices, rising fuel prices, and rising fertilizer prices. Most poor people, ordinary people, are not being able to ensure food on their table at this moment. And that is when you have this super club, elite club meeting. And what do they come up with? You know, it's essentially like asking the people who have started the fire to kind of put it off. That's not going to happen. And at this moment, what we have seen in terms of the outcome, it does not address the fundamental question that the world faces. And these are questions of international law. This is about ensuring human rights, human dignity for everyone. This is about fighting inequality. And I'm glad that you asked me about the agenda, as in what the compromises in terms of the agenda that were needed to ensure the participation of President Trump. You have already seen issues like climate and gender go out of the window, and you're then really doing a conversation which is about the self-interest of the G7.
1: And Amitabh, could you talk about this in the context of these massive cuts in humanitarian assistance? Of course, the largest cuts here in the U.S., but also from the EU, OECD countries now contribute 23% less aid than they did in 2025, led by the U.S. A year earlier, the U.S. has cut almost 60% of its aid.
4: So, you know, last year we have seen almost $48 billion of ODA getting cut. And this is the biggest cut that we have seen. And this has really meant that you actually have communities where people are dying. The direct impact is very, very visible. You're seeing public services crumble. You're seeing countries go under the debt burden further. But this is happening when, and I think that's really the irony of the current economic model. On the one hand, you see these countries doing these massive cuts, which impacts the common, ordinary, poor people across the world. On the other hand, you're looking at a conflict. And let me just give you a couple of numbers. Just since the war started, 48 of the energy billionaires from the G7 countries have actually added $23.5 billion to their kitty. which is pretty much $300 million being added every day. You have had six oil companies almost being projected to clock a profit of more than $152 billion this year. So that's what is happening. On the one hand, you create an economic system which essentially redistributes, sucks up wealth from the common ordinary people, from the middle classes, and concentrates it at the top. On the other hand, you have these G7 countries dramatically and devastatingly cutting humanitarian aid, and the impact is visible.
1: So could you say, I mean, Oxfam has been calling for international action like that which occurred during the COVID-19 pandemic, as well as following the full-scale Russian invasion of Ukraine. Explain the steps that were taken then and what's happened now in the wake of the U.S.-Israeli war on Iran, and also the fact that there were a number of countries that were invited as guest observers, from including India, but also South Korea, Brazil, Kenya, and Egypt. What were they doing there?
4: I think that's really a question for us to ask the global leaders. I must say that the communities, the voices that you had from the streets on Geneva are not unique to Geneva. These protests are happening across the world, and these people are asking those tough questions of their leadership. But at the moment, you're seeing this pretty much a Wall Street consensus, where they all come together to talk of self-interest. And what do you really see in terms of the outcome? You see some pittance going to Gaza at this moment. Yes, it's good that we are talking of increased humanitarian aid, but does Gaza really need humanitarian aid alone? It is about not humanitarian aid. This is about reconstruction. This is about human dignity. This is about ensuring safety of people, food, water to everyone. That's what we need. Look at the Ebola outcome. I would say it was positive. We welcome it that you have now international coordination being discussed. That's important. You also are looking at new resources, deemed to be new resources. But essentially, this is just bringing back some of the money that's been cut. So at this moment, I feel that there's a complete disjunction between the global leaders, who are essentially moving towards an economic system, which is then getting captured by these super rich, super billionaires, who then twist the policies in their own favor, while the real questions of the common people, which is about inflation, which is about the cost of food, which is about dignified livelihood, all those questions are not even in terms of the main agenda.
0: Amitabh Behar, I want to thank you for being with us. Oxfam International Executive Director speaking to us from New Delhi, India. This is Democracy Now!, democracynow.org, The War and Peace Report. I'm Amy Goodman with Nermeen Sheikh.
1: As the SpaceX IPO grabbed headlines this week, rocketing Elon Musk to trillionaire status, the Department of Justice has now intervened on behalf of SpaceX in a civil rights lawsuit over potential violations of the Clean Air Act involving one of its XAI data centers. The NAACP, an environmental group, sued the company in April, saying it is illegally operating dozens of gas-burning turbines in Mississippi, near homes, schools, and churches in North Mississippi and nearby Memphis, Tennessee. In a motion filed by the DOJ's Environment and Natural Resources Division on Monday, the DOJ asked the court to throw out the lawsuit, accusing the NAACP of threatening, quote, American national economic and energy security by seeking to shut off power needed for AI development.
0: For more, we go to the capital of California, to Sacramento, where we're joined by Abrey Conner, director of the NAACP Center for Environmental and Climate Justice. Lay out your response to SpaceX acquiring Musk's AI company, XAI, and the lawsuit of the NAACP.
5: Yeah, well, We already were in the fight of our lives with communities by fighting a billionaire who decided to go into a predominantly Black community, first in Memphis, utilizing mass turbines that were polluting the community, and then copy and pasting that same type of project in South Haven, Mississippi. And then whenever you now move into a place where now there is a trillionaire who is making decisions and feeling as though they don't, he does not have to necessarily follow the Clean Air Act, that's a problem. We filed a lawsuit because the Clean Air Act is still the law of the land. You cannot actually just go into a community, start polluting, and not actually try to get the permits. Regardless of who is potentially in office, the Trump administration, that does not mean that the law does not apply to you. And so that was why we first filed our lawsuit in South Haven. We then filed a motion for a preliminary injunction because there are now nearly 60 methane gas turbines that are operating in these frontline communities. And we are saying to the court, you know, that there needs to be action more soon. And once we filed our case, we started to hear rumblings that the U.S. Department of Justice was planning to get involved because they do have to make that information public. And what we found out, unfortunately, was that for the first time, the U.S. Department of Justice, even though their mission is supposed to be to protect people, civil rights, the public interest, that they are intervening in a way to support a trillionaire, in a way that they're saying that national security does not necessarily mean that it's protecting the people who are having to live and suffer from methane gas turbines every single day. That the security of whatever this Iran war or memo or whatever that is more important than the people who are actually being harmed every single day.
1: So, and Abre, as you said, I mean, it's quite extraordinary for the U.S. To intervene on behalf of a polluter rather than to intervene to enforce the law. If you could talk about the significance, though, of this lawsuit, the NAACP's lawsuit, being heard in the Fifth Circuit, which is a conservative appeals court, which would suggest that perhaps the Department of Justice has an advantage. Is that correct?
5: Well, what we know to be the fact is that the Clean Air Act, regardless of who the judge is, regardless of who the court is, that's still the law. And we know that it's important for us to make the case when we're in court that this is not that any type of executive order that is being utilized to greenlight these types of projects, that's not the law. And so we're continuing to move forward. We have our hearing for our motion for preliminary injunction in a little over a month. And so that's important. You know, it's important that we're going to move forward. It's important that regardless of who the judge is, regardless of the court, that we are still utilizing what is the actual law, which is that you cannot move forward with a gas plant the size of what XAI and Elon Musk is trying to operate without actually following the law. Now, we recognize that many of the individuals who are listed on the U.S. Department of Justice's intervention are political appointees. However, it's also important to recognize that as attorneys, we have an obligation to actually uphold the rule of law, to uphold our oath, to make sure that we have the ethical obligation to actually share what the law is as it is now. And the law is that if you want to operate a methane gas turbines in a community, that you have to get permits. That's not up for debate. The law also stands that if the government does not jump in to actually do something about that pollution, that the communities, that everyday people have the opportunity to actually bring those cases, to actually move forward and say, we are going to hold the polluters accountable. And that is exactly what we're doing. In this type of situation, not only is the U.S. Department of Justice's argument that they should be the ones that should make the final decisions, but that the court in some way that they actually don't get to make that choice either. That's a problem for democracy overall. That's something that we all should be concerned about. We should be concerned about this type of authoritarian rule to say that a trillionaire and an administration that is moving forward in a way of bullying everyday people and civil rights organizations, that they should be the ones to make the decisions about our health, about pollution in communities, about stopping sacrifice zones from being furthered because of an agenda that does not serve everyday people.
0: Attorney Aubrey Conner, we want to thank you for being with us, director of the NAACP Center for Environmental and Climate Justice, speaking to us from Sacramento, California. Coming up, we go to the acclaimed Nigerian-British photographer and activist Mizan Harriman, the subject of a new documentary that's opening here in New York called Shoot the People. Stay with us.

0: Finally Returned by Marie Sue. This is Democracy Now!, democracynow.org. I'm Amy Goodman with Nermeen Sheikh.
1: We turn now to the UK, where the criminalisation of Palestine-related activism is on the rise. On Monday, a British Court of Appeals upheld the government's ban on Palestine Action as a terrorist group over causing, quote, serious damage to property. Palestine Action has carried out direct action protests at Israeli-linked military and industrial sites in the UK since it was formed in 2020. Last week, a judge sentenced four Palestine Action activists as terrorists for their involvement in a protest at a factory owned by Elbit Systems, Israel's largest weapons manufacturer. But it's not just the government and the courts that are creating a climate of fear around speaking up about Palestinian rights. The latest high-profile target of right-wing media outlets is British photographer and activist Misan Harriman, an outspoken advocate of Palestinian rights who's now being accused of promoting anti-Semitism. Harriman has over 500,000 followers on social media. His photographs of Black Lives Matter movement went viral, and he became the first black photographer to shoot the cover of British Vogue. He's also extensively documented pro-Palestine rallies in the UK, highlighting examples of Jewish solidarity.
0: Over 100,000 people have submitted complaints to the UK's Independent Press Standards Organization following what many call a dishonest smear campaign against Harriman. An open letter in his support, signed by over 250 celebrity actors, artists, activists, writers, and lawmakers, claims the accusations against him are entirely without foundation or fact. Former Israeli negotiator Daniel Levy described the campaign as, quote, a preposterous ad hominem attack, spuriously attempting to cast an anti-racist British cultural icon as an enemy of the Jews. Daniel Levy was a former peace negotiator under two Israeli prime ministers. Well, there's a new documentary about Misan Harriman, about the importance of protest and taking a political stand as an artist, directed by the Nigerian-British filmmaker Andy Mundy Castle. It's called Shoot the People. This is a teaser for the film.
2: When I look around what is happening today, it's hard not to feel helpless.
3: We shouldn't deny that we're in a really dark moment.
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2: My work is observing the human condition and making art that has purpose.
5: The images will be here forever, bringing people together to do something bigger than themselves.
6: That's the power of art, to say another world is possible and we have the power to change things.
0: For more, we're joined here in our New York studio by Misan Harriman. He's also an Oscar-nominated filmmaker, a global ambassador for Save the Children UK, and the board chair of London's largest cultural center, the South Bank Center. Shoot the People has just opened in New York and Toronto this week, is distributed by Watermelon Pictures. Misan Harriman, welcome to Democracy Now! It's great to have you in studio. I know you'll be having a Q&A at the Angelica tonight with Elliot Page.
7: Yes. Before
0: we go into the film and your incredible work over the years, can you talk about this repression of pro-Palestine activists, Jewish, Muslim, atheist, whoever they are, and your pictures of people are magnificent, the criminalizing, especially, of Palestine Action?
7: Yes, I mean, you've seen the recent, you know, Court of Appeal news, re-Palestine Action. And what's the first thing to say is extraordinary that the jury of the case did not realize that they would, you know, be terrorism charges when they were deciding what their verdict would be. And I think that's the big story in all of this, is how can a jury decide what is doing without knowing what the charges will be.
0: Explain exactly what you mean, because for a global audience, I don't think there is as much, just having flown in from the UK and Ireland yesterday, knowledge of Palestine Action and how the British government has categorized them.
7: Yes. So there have been, you know, appeals, but the most important point at this stage of Palestine Action in the court case is that a jury of our peers decided the verdict without knowing what the final charge would be. And that is an extraordinary thing in any democracy in any part of the world. And I hope there'll be an appeal so that this can be retried. We will see. But I've never heard, and many scholars have spoken about this, of a jury deciding what a verdict will be, and then the actual verdict has a different charge to what the jury was made to believe. And that's an extraordinary thing. I think with Palestine Action, as a photographer, I have seen rabbis, imams, grandmothers, blind men and women, veterans be arrested. And I do not believe that a 90-year-old, you know, great grandmother is a clear and present danger to any nuclear powered nation state. And we've got to a place where this is happening in plain sight for all of us to see, which is why so many people are incensed by the amount of arrests and the amount that is costing the state, because it costs money to try people and arrest people en masse. And I don't think the support for Palestine Action is going to go away because it's been prescribed in this way.
1: Absolutely. Well, let's go to the documentary now, Shoot the People. This is a clip from right after you attended the Oscars in Los Angeles in 2024, where your short film, The After, was nominated for an Oscar in the Best Live Action Short Film category. As you're driving to the ceremony, you pass multiple Palestine protests, and the walk on the red carpet is edited in a powerful way with footage of bombs over Gaza. In this clip, you reflect on the question of fame and the responsibility it brings to speak out.
8: I think we live in an age now where it's all too easy to have all this power and influence, but literally stand for nothing. The veneer of what I thought the world was supposed to be has clearly come off, and I'm seeing how much needs to be changed. I realize that I've lived a privileged life, and that often collides with my activism, and often wonder whether it's possible to inhabit both of these worlds. I could be, you know, jumping from one film and fashion party to the other. I have plenty of, I guess, celebrity friends that I could be hanging around with and just turn my head away from the pain and inequality of the world.
1: So there you are, Mihsan, in the documentary. Now, of course, you've chosen not to turn your head away, and you've often quoted one of the most extraordinary musicians of the 20th century, Nina Simone, as saying that an artist's duty, as far as I'm concerned, is to reflect the times. So if you could talk about that and how you became interested in the work that you did and became an activist on so many different issues.
7: Well, I really stand on the shoulders of the legends that came before me. Pieter Mangabane, the great South African photographer, and being in New York City, Gordon Parks, who in many ways changed my life. And he also straddled activism and shooting for, you know, Life magazine, Vogue magazine himself. I'm a child of empire. My parents were born into an occupied Nigeria. There must never be children of a lesser god. That is how I've been raised. There must never be humans of a lesser god. If I step outside of my house and I see a child bleeding out, I'm not going to ask what god that child worships. I'm not going to ask where that child was born. I'm going to help the child. I believe we've got to a place where even children's right to live has become debatable. So instead of using my voice and my art to keep people on islands of rage, I'm there to build the bridges that have been broken by the very groups of people that were supposed to protect us, our fourth estate and our politicians. And I genuinely believe that through art and culture, we can see that the sum of all of our parts is stronger than the powerful few.
1: And how have you seen over the decades that you've been an activist, what transformations have you seen in the UK in particular, which is where you live, in terms of the expansion or diminution of rights for different communities, LGBTQ, for, you know, feminism,
9: Well, I photographed
7: all of it. Black lives, queer, trans, climate. And the thing about Palestine is it brings it all together, because all of those groups I see at Palestine protests. Mm-hmm. The intersectionality of these movements has come together because the right to self-determination of Palestine is deeply rooted by the same moral compass that people have in other movements. The Jewish bloc, who I march with all the time, are some of the most extraordinary people I've seen in these protests. I believe the central pillar of Judaism is altruism, thinking about others, lifting others up. And they have become brothers and sisters in arms with Muslim, Arab, Palestinian people, all looking toward the horizon to build a future that our children deserve to inherit.
0: We're going to do a part two of this conversation, post online at democracynow.org. But in this last 30 seconds, talk about the title of this documentary about you, Shoot the People.
7: Shoot the People is a play on words, obviously, of the real violence that black and brown bodies are having to endure generation after generation, but also of the potential shield that is a lens to bear witness, to say that we were here and we stood up against tyranny together.
0: Misan Harriman, the Nigerian-British photographer, social activist, and Oscar-nominated filmmaker. A new documentary about him has opened this week in New York and also Toronto. It's called Shoot the People. Go to democracynow.org for part two of our conversation. That does it for our show. Coming up tomorrow, a Juneteenth special with Clint Smith and Rhiannon Giddens. I'm headed to Vermont today. I'll be in Burlington and then Brattleboro, St. Johnsbury, and Montpelier for a documentary about Democracy Now! Called Steal This Story, Please. I'll be with the director, Carl Deal, and my brother, Vermont journalist David Goodman, to see the theaters where we'll be. They're opening for a week there. You can go to democracynow.org. Looking forward to seeing people throughout Vermont. And I'm so happy to be home with Nermeen Sheikh. Thanks so much for joining us for another edition of Democracy Now!
10: Good day, relatives. This is Rob Mulford, local contact for Veterans for Peace, North Star Chapter 146, with an urgent request for active duty reservists and National Guard service members. 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
13: Broadcasting from the Hip Hop Weekly Studios, I'd like to welcome you to another episode of Civic Cypher, where our mission is to foster allyship, empathy, and understanding. I'm your host, Ramses Ja.
14: He is Ramses Ja. 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
13: That's right. And today we have a special guest with us, and you are not going to want to turn off your radio. Raven Schwamm Curtis is a black and Jewish content creator, advocate, and speaker. An academic turned content creator, Raven is an alumna of Cornell University and Northwestern University, and her work uniquely blends personal storytelling with social justice advocacy. She elevates important conversations around intersectionality, political activism, and systemic change. And she is our guest today. All right, Raven Schwamm Curtis, welcome to the show. How are you doing today?
15: Oh my goodness, I'm doing amazing. I'm so excited to be in conversation. Thanks for
13: having
15: me.
13: As am I. Yeah. So I know that you are wildly popular on social media. And I know that the work that you do is more important than ever. But the way social media works, of course, it's, you know, there's algorithms, things like that. So maybe folks are just now learning about who you are. For those folks just coming to the conversation, do us a favor. Give us a little bit about your background, a little bit about the work you do, you know, and sort of what brings you to the conversation we're about to have today.
15: Absolutely. Well, again, my name is Raven. I always say Raven like that's a Raven. That's my word association to help people remember. Okay. And, you know, I always tell people that I'm an academic who accidentally fell into content creation. I've been a big old nerd my whole life. The only thing I know for sure that I've ever loved is learning and thinking deeply and having meaningful conversations with the folks I'm in community with to figure out how we get free. And, you know, I thought I was going to be a professor. I went to Cornell for undergrad. I majored in feminist gender and sexuality studies and Asian studies, minored in Africana studies and inequality studies. And I was like, I'm going to take this super unique skill set and go into the academy. And I was in an MA PhD program in Black Studies at Northwestern. And I think while I was there and sort of in the process of finishing my master's degree and getting to the point of transitioning more to the PhD, I was just feeling a deep sense of frustration and disillusionment with the academy, feeling that we were doing a lot of thinking through the things, but not necessarily like the grassroots on the ground work with the things that we were talking about and like community and being very present in that way. And that's not a knock to my professors or my peers. I love them dearly. I think they do phenomenal, incredible work. And personally, I started to feel this calling of like, how can I extrapolate the incredible, juicy, good stuff that I'm learning in the classroom here and do a little bit more of that real world application? And so it was a calling from within. And also my mom encouraged me, honestly, like I owe my whole career to my mom. She was like, yo, Raven, you're always talking about how energized you feel about what you're learning in the classroom and how you feel like more people should know this. Like, how am I just now learning this stuff about Black subjugation at this point in my life in this, you know, elite ivory tower sort of scenario? Everyone should know this information and not in like jargon that's inaccessible, I think, to a lot of folks. And she was like, you should make a TikTok video about it. Break it down. What is intersectionality? What is the difference between, you know, using terminology like Black or African-American? And so I started making TikTok videos and taking these like 20-page jargony articles and turning it into a 30, 45-second soundbite that sort of communicated the same message and started to pop off. That was late 2021. And I just sort of continued, and the work has evolved. I would say when I first started posting content, I really was translating what I was learning in the classroom about the Black radical tradition online. As my work continued, I started discussing more about my personal lived experience as someone who is a Black, Jewish, queer person. Folks were interested in that. And I was like, cool, I'll share more about my lived experience, how we build bridges between communities on the margins. And then in more recent years, I've started to translate some of those skill sets and some of that storytelling to political activation, you know, getting people out to protests, making sure that people are exercising their right to access the ballot box, and also underlining the ways that fascism is growing and proliferating in this present moment.
13: I appreciate that story, because our listeners here know, but you may not know, we kind of had a very similar story with our show, with Q and myself, because we are radio personalities, hip hop DJs, and radio personalities. And, you know, when 2020 rolled around, there wasn't anything on the air that spoke to what was happening in the culture. It was still more Cardi B records and more Migos records, and it wasn't something that like really empowered the voices in the community. You know, where we live, there were a lot of Black women on the streets, facilitating the BLM protests and whatnot. And so we decided to create a program. We had some pushback initially, of course, but we ended up resigning because of that pushback. And we found some partners around the country that wanted to air the program that we were putting together. And, you know, it's grown from there. And so, you know, for us, it's kind of a similar story where we just kind of felt that there was a need and a void. And so if anybody can appreciate an origin story like yours, I think it's us here. And we applaud that, because we know that it's not ever as cut and dry as a story that you can tell in 2 or 3 minutes. It's like day after day, month after month, getting it all built up and getting it moving. And then everyone comes to the conversation, seeing all of the shine and the success. But a lot of heavy moments go into that, and a lot of confusion, and a lot of, am I doing the right thing? And is this going to work? And that sort of stuff. So, you know, I want to make sure that I take a moment to applaud you and to try to relate with you. Now, one of the things that I think that you're probably more known for, and you touched on it a bit, is kind of, I guess, the intersection of, I guess, Black people and the plight of Black people in this country and Jewish people. And you yourself are sort of the living embodiment of that intersection. Talk about how your work stems from your lived experience and why you saw that sort of conversation as being necessary to have with, you know, America.
15: Absolutely. Wow. Well, I guess at the most basic level, at a very selfish level, you know, I'm a Black and Jewish person. My dad is Ashkenazi. My mom is Black and not also Jewish. So I'm a patrilineal Black Jew. And I think for me, my deep investment in this political project of imagining and thinking through and talking through repair between our communities is rooted in my own desire for the folks that I'm deeply in community with to be synergistic and able to sit at the table with one another and be, right? You know, I'm a student of feminist gender and sexuality studies. I've spent much of my time studying coalition building and the power that emerges from folks from all different kinds of life being able to walk together hand in hand. And I firmly believe that collective liberation is the only way forward, right? If we can't figure out how to build the bridges and repair the harm, then a pathway forward is going to be difficult. Now, that doesn't mean that we have to agree on all the things. I want to be clear. I think there is this misconception that coalition building means we're on the same page about all the things all the time. In fact, I think most coalitions have plenty of fractures and fissures. And yet when it matters most, we figure out how to come together and coalesce. So I think that's the kind of political project and worldview that I'm invested in. And of course, as it pertains to the Black and Jewish communities, that project has been impacted tremendously by, well, decades, right, preceding October 7th, but certainly October 7th and the subsequent genocide in Gaza and towards the Palestinian people. So it's been transparently like a very tricky minefield to navigate. And I've spent the last 3 years really clarifying my own politics to myself, right? Because in order to be a good teacher, yeah, I have to be a good learner and a good listener. And then translating that to people clearly and getting some pushback for it. Even the fact that I just said genocide, right? There are some people in the Jewish community who would disown me. It's not a genocide, but I said what I said and I'll say it again. You know what I mean? Yeah. So I don't have all the answers, but I remain invested in the repair and in the project of Tikkun Olam.
13: Well, I think that at least today you've come to the right place. Again, with Q and I, we kind of built, I guess, the culture of our programs around the ideas taught by like Fred Hampton, right? Mm-hmm. That we're all going to go further together. And you're absolutely right. There might be some differences of opinion in terms of like kind of the minutia, but overall the goal is very clear to those of us that have historically been marginalized. And I think you kind of touched on it a bit. I recognize that there is, I guess, case precedent insofar as Black and Jewish solidarity is concerned. One of the things we touched on in an episode, it might have been 2 or 3 years ago, was the origin story of the National Association for the Advancement of Colored People, the NAACP, and how there are decidedly Jewish roots to that organization. And so I think that, you know, you kind of identifying how deep those roots go and then continuing to nurture and nourish the relationships between Black people and Jewish people is fantastic and necessary work. And so, again, I think that you've come to the right place today. One of the things that I was really looking forward to getting your thoughts on is the Republican Party. So buckle up. I'm going to take you on a very short ride, but interested to hear how this hits you. Mm-hmm. There were a couple of instances in recent memory of group chats getting exposed by Republicans. If I'm not mistaken, one of them was from like the Miami Republicans group, and another one was from like the Young Republicans, and that was a few months prior, right? And these group chats getting exposed showed how deep the racism was, and this was sort of what we touched on with this program. how deep that racism runs in the Republican ranks. And this was just what was exposed. We would argue that it goes much deeper. We only know about these because they were leaked, but we're very confident that this is a widespread issue that Republicans would rather not have to address. But one of the things that we could not touch on directly was the fact that there was a tremendous amount of anti-Semitism there. And this is something that I wanted to kind of get your thoughts on. So again, a short ride, but how does that hit someone like you in today's political climate?
15: Mm-hmm. Well, I'll start with this. Hearing that Republicans are saying anti-Semitic and anti-Black things in group chats to me is the equivalent of saying water is wet, of course. Yeah. You know, where there's one, there's always going to be the other. And that's something I talk about a lot on my platform. Like, our freedoms are intertwined because our experiences of subjugation in some really pivotal ways are intertwined. When neo-Nazis were marching in Charlottesville back in 2017 and screaming, Jews will not replace us, I don't think most people understood that what's undergirding that ideology and those sentiments is anti-Blackness, is xenophobia, is anti-Semitism, right? This idea that Jewish people are somehow pulling all the strings and controlling the world and funneling all these Black and brown people into the United States with the explicit desire to replace white people. This is called the Great Replacement Theory.
13: Yeah.
15: So oftentimes, you know, when we see these white supremacist ideologies come to the fore, like whether it's in Republican group chats or via other extremist entities, we see that anti-Semitism and anti-Blackness are there step in step. And that's not an accident. That is absolutely by design. Where one form of subjugation exists, others will proliferate. And I think for me, that's why it's so dangerous when I see Black folks and Jewish folks who are deeply rooted in the Republican Party and sort of helping to spew out particular ideologies and being these like tokenized figureheads within the party, because it seems very piecemeal to me. Like, oh, you're maybe if you're, you know, a far right, you know, Jewish person in the Republican Party because of your pro-Israel sentiments. Okay, maybe you can find people in that space who are fully grounded and walking step with you in that ideology. But they're also permitting anti-Blackness. They're also permitting xenophobia. Sure. And proliferating this, you know, pro-ICE agenda. Like, are we just not going to address those things? Because just because it's not you today in the party or folks are shaking your hand and dapping you up today doesn't mean they won't be turning their back on you tomorrow. Mm. And there's so many other things we could get into with the Republican Party. But at its core, I think we're just seeing that this is a party that is pro-fascism, and that takes many different forms.
13: Yeah, absolutely. Again, one of the things that we've tried to make very clear to our audience here is that 100% of white supremacists, 100% of Nazis, 100% of KKK are in the ranks of the Republican Party. And if you vote Republican, then you're voting to bring into manifestation a version of America that those groups want. Mm-hmm. So you're helping the Nazis and the KKK manifest their reality by voting Republican. And we're not saying that to say that you yourself are a Nazi, but we're asking you to question maybe the elements that you're not seeing, or consider the parts of, you know, your vote that maybe you don't feel. Because if you're a fiscal conservative and therefore you vote conservative, all that comes with that affects, you know, marginalized people, because all of the racism, 100% of, well, not 100% of it, but 100% of it today, definitely, is what's adversely affecting historically marginalized people in this country. I can't say 100% of racism exists in the Republican Party, because this is indeed a racist country in our estimation. Don't let me put words in your mouth. But
15: racism everywhere. But at the very least, I think what you're naming is bigotry isn't a deal breaker for them.
13: Yeah, I think that's a good way to say that. So when you talked about fascism, I remember seeing in one of your videos, there was a parallel that you made to ICE, like a historic parallel. And I want you to share that with our listeners, because I think it's profound. The framing is profound of what ICE is, how it's being used, and what people should know about what's happening today when viewed through the lens of history. So please.
15: This Trump administration, this Trump regime, we've all been calling them Nazis, and in my approximation, rightfully so. But there's been this shift in the last few months where it's like, actually, no, we shouldn't be calling them Nazis. We should be calling them Confederates. And as someone who exists squarely at the intersection of all these histories, this was really interesting to me, because those who are kind of arguing, oh, we should start calling them Confederates instead of Nazis, as it pertains to, you know, ICE, were sort of saying that that pivot should happen because saying that they're Nazis presumes that nothing that evil could be homegrown. And we're seeing with the way that ICE is kidnapping and abducting and brutalizing people on the ground here in the United States, folks who are immigrants in particular, that something that evil absolutely is homegrown, and we're seeing it in real time. And so I, you know, my philosophy when it comes to so many of these conversations is, because I exist at a both and, I want to invite us into a both and. And I think sometimes the way that our algorithms work or the way that we discourse online lends itself more to either or. And so sort of my position on that, when we're talking about the Gestapo, you know, do we call them Nazis? Are they more akin to the Gestapo, or do we call them Confederates and they're more akin to slave catchers? It's like, why not both, right? These are not bifurcated or separate histories. Even when we talk about the 1935 Nuremberg laws, you know, these laws that codified racial theories of Aryan supremacy in the context of Nazi Germany, they were inspired by racial hierarchy in the United States. They were inspired by Jim Crow laws in the United States.
13: I remember reading that.
15: Right, of Black people. And so just like in the U.S., we had anti-miscegenation laws, like Jewish and Aryan, quote unquote, Aryan people, because that's made up, could not get married, could not have kids together, right? Just like we had Jim Crow segregation in the United States, in Nazi Germany, Jewish folks were relegated to ghettos. Does that mean that our histories are exactly the same? No. And I think that is where people get lost in the sauce sometimes, of trying to collapse the historical lived experiences of Black and Jewish communities, because they're not the same. There are particularities and distinctness. And I just don't think it has to be either or. Let's keep calling them the Gestapo, right? Let's call ICE the Gestapo. Let's call ICE slave catchers. They exist in the context of all that has been and that came before them, right? Like, fascism has a blueprint. Sometimes it gets exported from outside in, and sometimes it's homegrown. And I think we have so many different blueprints that are being utilized in this moment that we can and should be calling out.
13: Sure, sure. You know, it's funny that you mentioned the Jewish people being put into ghettos in I think it was Italy where I was. I was there maybe 5-6 months ago. And it's somewhere in northern Italy. It might have been Venice, I'm not sure, but we're having a conversation with maybe a tour guide or something like that. And they were telling us how Jews were placed in ghettos. Ghetto is indeed an Italian word. And so is graffiti. Learn that. And how the knowledge of how to kind of corral and depose these groups of people that were undesirable by the state, that knowledge has been shared, but initially it was shared from the United States to Germany, and then shared back, because ghetto was a term that Black people used to describe, you know, historically it's been used to describe environments where Black people lived that were impoverished. And so I'm seeing some full circle moments in this conversation. But you also mentioned another thing that kind of made my ears perk up. You were talking about algorithms, and I feel like you could expound or maybe provide some insight into artificial intelligence and sort of the intersection of artificial intelligence and racism. Maybe some things that people may not know, some things people probably should be mindful of, or maybe some things that are contributing to the divide that we're experiencing right now. Anything to share with at that point?
15: Absolutely. This is really top of mind for me, because I actually just worked on an episode with Blavity for our Blavity Town Hall, specifically about the AI boom. Okay. And in that episode, I talk a lot about AI blackface, which I don't think a lot of people realize is happening, or the extent to which it's happening, but it's extremely alarming. you know, back when the government shutdown happened, the 43-day shutdown, that was like the longest in U.S. government history, there were all of these like AI videos that started to be pushed out of Black women being caricatured, you know, screaming in lines. You know,
13: yes.
15: I don't know if you saw those.
13: Yeah, mm-hmm. I know exactly what you're talking about.
15: Because, I mean, so much has happened since then. Folks may not remember, but remember in that moment, there was this whole conversation about like SNAP benefits, you know, being temporarily cut off during the shutdown.
13: And they were screaming and acting real ghetto.
15: Yes. Yeah. So all these AI videos started to get pushed out of Black women being caricatured, screaming about how they can't feed their 9 babies from 8 different baby daddies. Like, right. It was ridiculous. And then what happened was MAGA influencers online either realized it was AI and they didn't care and they started reporting on it like it was the truth, or didn't realize these videos were AI and then picked them up anyways and did the same thing. And it just turned into this whole huge disinformation campaign promoting massage noir online. And so these are the kinds of things that are happening. There are folks who are making Black AI avatars and putting out videos of them and making tons of money, and they're not even Black themselves, right? Like, there's so many weird things happening with AI right now. A lot of rightful conversations about AI data centers, like the XAI data center that was erected in Memphis near Boxtown, which is a predominantly Black community, and the ways in which that is already exacerbating the harm of environmental racism and pouring and putting more pollution into the environment, when this is already, you know, a lower income working class community of Black and brown folks. Like, I don't know. For me, the conversation around AI starts at, I'm not anti-innovation, but I am anti-exploitation.
13: Sure.
15: And many of the ways that this new technology is being implemented, I think, fundamentally lacks care, especially for the most vulnerable among us. And until/if that can be rectified, I'm just not on board.
13: Got it. Understood. You said a term. I want to say I've heard you say it a couple of times, or maybe I've seen it on your posts. You're saying massage noir. Am I hearing that right?
15: Yes, massage noir.
13: So help us understand what you're saying. I think I know what you mean, but help us understand.
15: For sure. So massage noir is essentially a term that describes what happens at the intersection of racism and sexism. So it describes the particular kind of subjugation that Black women and Black femmes experience at that intersection.
13: Okay, understood. You know, one of the things that we have to do on this program and on our other program as well, is deal with things that take place right at that intersection. We do our best to uplift the voices of Black women. We feel like this is kind of at the core of our calling on this program. And we feel that the leadership provided by Black women is the leadership necessary to get us to a more perfect union. And we can make a data-driven argument toward that end if it ever becomes necessary. We're very good at it. But some of the things that some of the fail points that you find at that intersection, as you mentioned, have to do with sometimes it's environmental racism and environmental factors. Of course, healthcare, when it comes to Black women, that's a big one. When it comes to income inequality, housing inequality, any number of things, you'll find fail points in the society that affect Black women the most, but they affect all people who are not in the millionaire, billionaire class. In other words, white supremacy and white supremacist frameworks and institutions are harmful to white people too. And I think that this is something that they don't know. It's kind of like, you know, shooting through your own head to kill your enemy. And this is a point that we've tried to make on this program quite a bit. Now let's focus on healthcare. Because I know that you have something to offer in terms of the ongoing fight to extend the Affordable Care Act subsidies, the ACA subsidies, I'm not sure if I'm saying that right, but I think I am. And I want you to talk to our listeners a little bit about that.
15: For sure. Well, one, I do want to like speak on what you just said, because I do think at the epicenter of pretty much all these conversations is class warfare.
13: Absolutely, right? Yep.
15: Folks are often worried about the wrong 1%, whether it's scapegoating trans folks or otherwise, rather than the 1% at the top who are wealth hoarding and actively polluting our planet and like proliferating all this harm that then those of us who are not in the top 1%, especially those who are in more vulnerable economic positions, feel at a very exacerbated rate. So that feels important to name. Class warfare is at the epicenter of pretty much all these conversations. I mean, again, there's been so much going on, so maybe folks don't even remember, but a couple of months ago, something called the Big Ugly Bill, or they call it the Big Beautiful Bill, was passed. And this bill is coming after Medicaid, it's coming after Medicare, and it's coming after SNAP benefits. And those cuts to those three programs are kind of happening in a rolled out manner. So like right now, we're seeing SNAP benefits are already being cut. I don't know if you saw that super viral video just like maybe 2 weeks ago.
13: Mm-hmm. I know what you're talking about.
15: Yes, of like this elderly disabled person who is on the news literally crying, talking about how she is surviving on $65 for groceries a month since her SNAP benefits were cut.
13: That's really sad.
15: It's disgusting. It's atrocious. And the richest, most like well-resourced nation in the world, there's just no reason that folks should be relegated to this kind of suffering. No one anywhere should be, Global South, of course, included. But I digress. So specifically as it relates to healthcare, we saw that these ACA subsidies were absolutely come after by Republicans. I think their argument is that they're wasteful. There's a lot of fraud happening. We shouldn't be pouring money and resources into this. And so we want to discontinue these subsidies. I do want to give flowers to Lauren Underwood, who is a representative here in Illinois, because she actually created this bill years ago, not just recently, years ago, to help extend these ACA tax credits. And essentially what it does is like for folks who buy their healthcare through the marketplace. So, you know, that's someone like me who's self-employed, for example, it would help to subsidize the cost of your like monthly premium if you qualify based on income. And so that's gone now. Those subsidies expired at the end of 2025. Mm-hmm. Lauren Underwood did have a big win at the beginning of 2026 because she pushed for that bill to be reconsidered. It was brought to the House. It was passed by the House, but unfortunately it died in the Senate. They didn't even take it to the floor for a vote. So, I mean, it's pretty clear. We're just seeing over and over and over again, Democrats are like, hey, let's like make sure that people's material needs are met.

0: So my master's is in management, business management. And this, in my estimation, is, at least this philosophy, this type of thinking, is an evolution of Reaganomics and the idea that wealth will trickle down and these people will create jobs and somehow the economy will do better as a result of that. And for based on the metrics that these people are using to measure the health of the economy, they can manipulate certain factors or certain segments of the population to give the appearance that that is true. However, in terms of the lives of everyday Americans, those not in the, you know, the 1%, if things become more challenging. Of course, we see that with housing costs, with grocery costs. We see that, of course, with gas prices, those sorts of things that people feel. And it's measured in hundreds of dollars, not tens of thousands of dollars, right? And so, yeah, I share your frustration with that type of thinking that kind of overlooks the needs of the people, the we the people, part of the country, and hyper focuses on how effective the 1% can be with certain tax cuts and whatnot. And we've seen time and again that that just doesn't trickle down. Reaganomics and the idea that the economics trickle down is a, it's just a zombie sort of myth that just won't die. And exactly. But I think that a lot of that has to do with, you know, money and politics and just kind of old school thinking. Stay tuned. We'll be back with more after this. Still broadcasting from the Civic Cypher Studios. Welcome back to Civic Cypher, where our mission is to foster allyship, empathy, and understanding. I'm your host, Ramses Ja.
1: He is Ramses Ja. I am Q Ward. You are tuned in to Civic Cypher.
0: Still on with our very special guest, Raven Schwamm Curtis. So let's get back into the conversation. In terms of money and politics, I want to shift gears a bit here. Because one of the most, depending on who you ask, again, don't let me put words into your mouth, but problematic lobbying groups that has a war chest that is profound is AIPAC. Mm-hmm. Now, you are a person who is, in my, based on, again, my understanding, a person who is pro-Jewish, or, I mean, since you are Jewish yourself, I would imagine that you're very sympathetic to the plight of Jewish people. However, AIPAC also claims that same sort of mantra, right? Mm-hmm. So how do you feel about AIPAC, I suppose, or maybe you don't want to go into that, but I'm sure that you don't agree with everything anyone does. So how do you walk the line of being pro-Jewish and, if I'm not mistaken, anti-AIPAC?
2: Mm-hmm.
0: Okay, please.
2: Sure. Yeah, no, you nailed it. I'm very anti-AIPAC, specifically in the context of what's going on here in Illinois. So I'm based in Chicago. I'm anti-AIPAC in general. And specifically what's going on in Illinois right now that folks should definitely know about is that we are having a Democratic primary. And AIPAC has actually been going after my friend Kat, who is running for Congress in the 9th District here in Illinois. They've been making smear ads about her and campaigns about her. My thing is, one, if we take it all the way back before we even talk about AIPAC, throwing all this money into our elections and into our politics because of Citizens United is not serving, right, the folks who are not that top 1%. Right. These folks who are pouring money into PACs and super PACs are doing so to serve billionaire interests. So take AIPAC out of it for a second. If we just talk about things on that basic level, this is not how our elections should be run. You winning shouldn't be based on outraising your opponent by $10 million versus someone else not having those resources, but perhaps having messaging more aligned with folks that they just weren't able to reach because they weren't resourced in the same way. And I think AIPAC is one of many entities who are exacerbating that problem. We saw it with Jamal Bowman's race, right? They didn't like his politics because he said he was pro-ceasefire. I'm also, at that time, in that moment, was an am pro-ceasefire. And so they were like, okay, we're going to boot you out. You're not pro-Israel enough for us, and so we're going to pour money into your opponent. That's not how politics should work.
0: Right.
2: Same thing with AIPAC, with Kat, rather, and her race. So, I mean, I think we all mean different things when we say pro-Jewish, right? Like, language is not a static thing. We all have different relationships to that language and like how we define it. For me, being pro-Jewish means being proud of my Jewish heritage. It means building bridges with other communities on the margins. And it means not supporting genocide, right?
0: Sure, yeah.
2: For AIPAC, I guess being pro-Jewish means burning bridges with other communities on the margins and being pro-genocide and excusing the war crimes of Israel's leadership, Netanyahu and the war cabinet. Like, I don't think that's pro-Jewish. And they would probably say what I say isn't pro-Jewish. And I think we're seeing this fracture within Jewish diaspora right now of like, we don't all mean the same things when we say these words, right? Yeah. Even Zionism, you could ask five different Jewish people what they mean when they say Zionism. They might all give you slightly different answers. I'm not a Zionist. And also people mean different things when they say non-Zionism or when they say anti-Zionism. So I think that's a broader conversation to be had and a reckoning that is fully underway within community, intracommunally, of what do we do about this? Because I'll go toe-to-toe with AIPAC any day. We are not on the same team.
0: Okay, understood. You know, it's funny that you mentioned AIPAC in Illinois because, and I hope memory is serving me correct, but we had Qasim on the show, Qasim Rashid.
2: Oh, I love Qasim. He's a friend.
0: Yeah. So we had him on the show, and he's from Illinois, and he had to talk about that, and he ran a race in Illinois, and so it's funny how deep politics go. You mentioned, you know, Citizens United, and the fact that money has voting power in this country that is supposed to be a government of the people, by the people, for the people, you know. That dollars can shape political outcomes to the degree that they can is unconstitutional, by any measure, any reasonable measure, it's unconstitutional, but this is the reality in which we live. And this is part of at least my frustrations with the Democratic Party, because I know that there are things... I guess it comes down to playing hardball, and we're definitely beyond the time when we should start playing hardball. If for those of us that are a little bit more progressive and tend to vote for progressive leadership, and hoping that this last election where Kamala lost and Trump won again was a wake up call. But I mean, I think that you're illuminating something that we all need to be bear in mind, which is that AIPAC, you know, for a lot of the loudest voices on the left, AIPAC is still very much invested in their political careers. And it's a tough thing to get around because, again, it's considerable. Now, because we on this program, we do try to have conversations beyond simply the echo chamber that Q and I have. We have had, you know, pro-Israel Jewish people on the show. A friend of the show, he's a far-right conservative. Well, he wouldn't like me calling him far-right, but he's a right-wing conservative political commentator and filmmaker, Ami Horowitz. He's been on the show a number of times. And he and I, we go head to head every single time talking about Israel committing genocide and him trying to justify that or him trying to provide cover. And then me, of course, asking how that's conscionable at all for anybody, because he more than anyone knows his history. Now, you've probably had more conversations than we have. Because Jewish people know their history, I grew up with Jewish people. I went to school with Jewish people. I've loved, I've buried, I've cried for, you know, I've held, skated with, played basketball with, listened to CDs with, all that with Jewish people. I was very lucky in that way. And I know that at least the Jewish people that I grew up with, they know full well their history, and they knew what it looked like for their people to get so near extermination. There are, if I'm not mistaken, somewhere in the neighborhood of 16 million precious million Jews on earth. That's all of them. When you talk to Jewish people that don't agree with you, maybe these are the Zionists and whatnot, how do they, what sort of mentality, how is it that a person can be from that lineage, from that history, and then still justify what Israel has done to the Palestinian people? Do you know what that looks like?
2: Oh my gosh, yes. So I'll preface by saying this. This is not something I've really spoken about extemporaneously a lot online because it is a very sensitive conversation, but I feel safe to have that conversation here. So I'm just going to like keep it 100% a buck with you.
0: Okay.
2: I think there is a fundamental discrepancy between a Zionist imagination of what could be and what is, and folks who are still, some of the folks who are still holding on to their Zionism refuse to reckon with that. So this idea of when people just say like, Zionism is just the belief that like Jewish people should have a state, should have, you know, a stake in our homeland, right? Like that's the core animating ideology, I think, for many people who identify as Zionists. But then when you ask the question of, well, what about Palestinian folks who were and are there? What about the Nakba? What about genocide, right? I think the response ends up being, oh, well, some folks just don't care. And they're just like straight up supremacists. But most people that I talk to in my own family even are like, yeah, all that is awful. And we just have to like reform, right? Like, I think there's this idea that if the nation state of Israel is just like reformed enough to be capacious enough and like loving enough and hold enough, then it won't continue to proliferate these anti-Palestinian, anti-Arab sentiments. And I think folks don't want to reckon honestly with the animating ideologies behind the creation of the nation state, right? When we talk about Herzl, when we talk about the father of Zionism, he was saying things akin to, this is an empty land for a people without a land, right? Like the explicit genocidal undertone of the creation of this nation state, I think is overlooked by so many folks who identify as Zionists in the Jewish community, because it is uncomfortable to sit with, to think about the facts that we can be a people who come from so much suffering and so much harm and do those very same things, not only to Palestinian people, but also intra-communally. Like, we don't talk enough about how Mizrahim and Sephardim were relegated to second-class citizenship in so many ways at the impetus and creation of this nation state. And, you know, at this point, there's been such an intentional effort to build this ideology into our ethos as a community, to such an extent even that like in the late 21st century, when this fracture was happening between starting to build, I should say, in some ways, building on sort of the shift from, you know, the strong Black and Jewish coalition during the civil rights movement to what was shifting during the Black Power movement to more of like a Black and Arab alliance, there was this fracture between the Black and Jewish communities of Black folks leaning into Black nationalism and many Jewish people leaning into Zionism as their form of nationalism. And Jewish folks were like, look, we're both doing the same nationalist thing. And many Black nationalists were like, nah, I don't think your nationalism is like my nationalism, right? So I'm sort of like going off on a tangent here, but I do think my experience, to answer the question more directly, is that many of the people in my life and my family that I know who are Jewish and are Zionists don't think of it as this evil, pernicious sort of ideology. I think they think of it as a freedom movement, as a form of reclamation. And maybe in a different alternate world, it could have been that. Maybe there was a way to be in deep relationship with the land that is really holy and like sacred for our community, but not just our community, right? Maybe there's a way to be in relation that would have felt better and been equitable and loving and good. You know, I don't want to discount the possibility of that. But are we going to keep holding on to that dream of what you think it is and not reckon with what it means for the Palestinian people, with the afterlife of the Nakba, the continuing Nakba? Like, those things cannot be reconciled. They cannot be reconciled. And for me, that is kind of what shifted me from non-Zionism to anti-Zionism. Because for some time, even in my own family, right, like folks that are so, have such big hearts and that I love so much and are so
0: that's
2: on all the things, like, just cannot let it go.
0: That's exactly okay. Well, thank you. That's exactly what I have a friend who's a Sephardic Jew, and he's a jeweler. And he and I've tried to kind of get into, you know, his thinking. I mentioned Ami. I tried to get in there, and I don't really ever get a straight answer of how people can reconcile that. And that's kind of tough. But you know what? You mentioned something. You were headed off on a tangent, and I want us to focus on that tangent, because I think there's something else there. Again, if this is too much, you let me know. But I'm going to get in front of it for you so that I can kind of provide you a little bit of space to kind of share whatever it is that you might want to share. In the past few years, I've seen anti-Jewish sentiment flare up from Black people. Not necessarily anti-Israel sentiment, but anti-Jewish sentiment, right? Mm-hmm. Of course, there's anti-Israel sentiment from Black people. Absolutely. There's anti-Israel sentiment from a lot of people around the world. But this anti-Jewish sentiment from Black people, I remember there was like this basketball player. I'm not a sports person, so forgive me. I don't remember the person's name, but he was sharing some stuff. And there was just these little pockets of like information coming out of different parts of, I guess, the Black social media world, where people would share these things. It almost felt like conspiracy theories or whatever. I remember hearing something like Black people were the original Jews, right? And I, again, I don't know, but it sounded very conspiracy theory-ish, right? And all of it sort of, rather than affirming Black people as, you know, beautiful and special and a part of this story, whatever, it almost seemed like it was putting down Jewish people or the people that represented Judaism, right? And I, when you were headed on that tangent, I figured you might be able to offer something to people that were exposed to that. Maybe there were some myths, or maybe there maybe that was something that Jewish people were worried about, or just any thoughts, because I never got any closure. That was just a weird moment that shouldn't, in my estimation, have happened. What was your take on all that?
2: Yeah, I mean, look, anti-Semitism is a global phenomenon. Anti-Blackness is a global phenomenon. They exist in both the Black and Jewish communities, respectively, right? Oh, goodness gracious. I mean, definitely, it's been disheartening to see the proliferation of anti-Semitism within the Black community, in particular ways in this moment. And also, you know, when you have a nation state, when you have Israel constantly saying, we are the Jewish people, we are indistinguishable from the Jewish people, and then that nation state commits genocide, and people are angry at that nation state for committing genocide, people are like, it's not right. It's wrong. I'm not saying I co-sign it by any means, of course, quite the opposite. And yes, folks are going to jump to the leap of, well, if this state is indistinguishable from Jewish people and I don't like what that state is doing, then I don't like Jewish people. Mm. Right?
0: Yeah, I see.
2: And so like, you can't have it both ways and be like, we are indistinguishable from the Jewish people, and have organizations like the ADLs of the world who are like proliferating that same message, and then, you know, be angry and scream out when people are conflating the two.
0: Yeah.
2: They're different things. Nation states and people are not the same thing.
0: Yeah. Yeah. Well, there's one person in particular. I think you know where I'm going with this. And again, I'm going to provide you a lot of cover. This is coming from, I'm sure you're familiar with, Kanye West wearing the shirts and it said White Lives Matter.
2: Yeah.
0: And he never sold those shirts because two Black radio personalities, two Black men had the trademark. So that's me and Q, if you didn't know that. Yeah, that was us.
2: Okay, so, he doesn't sell it.
0: Well, yeah, that was the point. But as a person that kind of had to stand up for Black people, for Jewish people, in the most public of fashions, every major media outlet on planet Earth, from Vanity Fair to Rolling Stone to the Times to the whatever, pick of the CNN. And then it's my face and Q's face and then Kanye West's face. And at the time, he was a billionaire and he was angry and he was mad at everyone. But we did what we could do in that moment. I understand what comes with that. But, you know, Kanye West, after that, this was recently enough, right? This is the most recent thing that, a significant thing insofar as this is concerned, that's come from Kanye West, part of the world, has offered an apology to Black people and to Jewish people. I don't want to go first. I don't want to tell you what we think about it, but I really want to get your thoughts on Kanye West's apology, because I think that by him apologizing, maybe there's something that will happen with those Black people that were becoming anti-Semitic. So your thoughts on Kanye's apology, and then we'll go from there.
2: Oh my goodness, my thoughts on Kanye's apology. I mean, at my core, at a basic level, I always want to hold space for the facts that folks can recognize they've done harm and try to reconcile that harm. Mm-hmm. This is not the first time he's apologized. Fair. He released an apology a number of years ago in Hebrew, and the entire like American Jewish community was like, what? Or a lot of us, I should say, who don't read Hebrew. Certainly not all of us don't want to conflate in that way. But no, this is not the first time he's issued an apology. At this point, he's caused so much harm. I don't think he's owed forgiveness, frankly. I mean, he released a whole song called Heil Hitler.
0: Yeah.
2: His actions have inspired people in the real world to do harmful things, right? Those photos that we saw go viral a couple years ago of people over a freeway, I believe in LA, holding a sign that says, Ye was right about the Jews, like literally with covered face masks, like literal neo-Nazis. There's real harm that comes from these words. And I think people sometimes don't realize that. Like, there's not just the newest drama or the newest wild thing that he's saying on X. Like, people are taking actions, and this is harming Jewish community in a very real and visceral way. Yeah. And Jewish community is not the only community that he's harmed, by the way. Like, he said anti-Black things about, like, denying, you know, chattel slavery. He mm-hmm. said extremely misogynistic things about Black women. Mm-hmm. I mean, the pattern of harm has continued in a very multi-pronged way. So no, he is not owed forgiveness. And yes, simultaneously, mental health is a very real thing. And I think it's in some ways infantilizing to imply that struggling with a particular mental health issue then turns you into a bigot. Like, I don't think that's how it works. It's kind of like, I think of when Elon Musk did a Sig Heil and there were people online saying, oh, well, you all are being ableist for critiquing him for doing that Sig Heil because he's autistic. And then folks who belong to the autistic community were like, I'm autistic and I would never do a Sig Heil. Like, that's infantilizing. And particular sort of lived experiences don't then mean that bigotry is acceptable, right? It's never acceptable. So that's kind of my take on that. I mean, we'll see. Time will tell.
0: Yeah.
2: Time will tell.
0: That's fair. And I think that's well said. You almost sound like Q in terms of your thoughts and me, but Q articulates it in much in that way. It reminds me of when I think it might have been BAFTA Awards, where there was a person that had a condition. I forget the name of the condition, but it makes you say things.
2: Tourette's.
0: There you go. And it wasn't until two Black men were on stage that he starts saying the N-word. And so if that was a thing that a person would say, you would imagine they would have said it all night, not wait until the Black people are on stage. And so, again, I don't know much about that. I don't know anything about Kanye West's mental condition or anything like that, but, we appreciate your insight because, again, we don't get to have these conversations with people that kind of live in that space, like you might imagine. And so this is a precious moment for us to learn and to grow as, your brothers and your sisters. Thank you for allowing us that insight. Now, you mentioned Elon Musk, which we've said many times on the show, Elon Musk is a Nazi. We're not mm-hmm. beholden to the Twitters of the world. You know, we're radio personalities, so there's no algorithms here. What we say, that's what goes out for now. But yeah, Elon Musk is a Nazi. If it wasn't for his salute that he did on stage, you could just look at his social media and tell he very much parrots, you know, you mentioned the Great Replacement Theory ideas from that. It's indistinguishable from that of a Twitter feed of a neo-Nazi. Right. And so, again, we said if it walks like a duck, talks like a duck, you know, it's a duck. So we just call it what it is. Elon Musk is a Nazi. However, he does own Twitter. And that is significant. And he's not the only one who is complicit, at minimum, supportive in most cases of this current regime that many people feel is hostile toward their very existence. He's not the only one. Like I mentioned, Larry Ellis Ellison, I think that's how I say his name. He now owns TikTok, mm-hmm. in addition to like CNN and CBS and all that other sort of stuff. So talk about your specific social media activism, being beholden to these platforms and these algorithms. And do us a favor, because a lot of people that listen to our show are people that are on their activism journey. So maybe some things that you've learned having such a massive platform that might help them, or maybe some things you're planning, or maybe, you know, whatever, you know better than we do. So just with all those people in holding the reins, you know, what does the world look like to you?
2: Oh, my goodness. I mean, what you're naming about just the danger of the technocracy is very real. Like we saw during Trump's inauguration, it was all these like tech billionaires who were sitting in that front row clapping and cheering him on. Mm-hmm. And as someone who is a leftist and online and doing this work online, I would be lying to you if I said there weren't moments where I was concerned or alarmed that maybe me, myself and my peers won't be able to continue doing this work in this particular way. Like, what if these folks huddled up with the regime and just decided to shut it all down? They could do it with the snap of their fingers. No more Raven reveals. Platform shut down. And I think there are some offline conversations that are happening among content creators on the left broadly about how we can have more autonomy over our audiences. So everything isn't so native to these platforms that we know are run by people with politics that are antithetical to ours. And I think that looks different for a lot of folks. You know, for some people, it's creating an email list and having direct points of contact with their audience. For other folks, it's maybe migrating to Substack, but then there's some stuff about Substack and them allowing extremists on that platform. So it's hard. Honestly, I feel like we need our own platform. We need a different kind of platform. I think there are folks who have tried to do that in particular ways. I don't know if it's like slapped quite yet, but I do feel as someone who has just grown up in the age of the internet and in the age of Vine and then TikTok and whatnot, that we are due for a pivot to a totally different kind of platform. I don't know what that looks like yet. I don't know what that feels like yet, but I hope it's not run by people like this that we know are moving in ways that are disingenuous.
0: Well, Raven, you are a gem of a person. You're one of the great activists of our time, and we appreciate you taking the time to come and talk with us. Do us a favor, plug all of your social media so people can lock in with you and learn from you. And the other things, you mentioned the Blavity Town Hall, you know, the other things you have going on so that people can just have the connective tissue to keep up with you.
2: Absolutely. Well, one, thank you for having me on. This has been so fun, and I appreciate the space to talk about these important issues. I am Raven Reveals everywhere. Super easy. So Raven like the bird and then Reveals on TikTok, on Instagram, on Threads, on YouTube. And I am also a new correspondent for Blavity this year. And we've launched a series called Blavity Town Hall, where we talk about major political issues affecting Black communities. So if you're interested in seeing me in long form and not just sort of these 90-second snippets, then you can head over to Blavity's YouTube channel and see what we're talking about over there.
0: All right. Well, Raven Schwamm Curtis, thank you so much for your time. We appreciate you coming to hang out with us.
2: Thank you.
0: And that's going to do it for us here at Civic Cypher. 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Also, be sure to follow us on all social media at Civic Cypher. 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And until next week, y'all, peace.
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5: It's one of the most recognizable songs in America, first penned as a poem by Catherine Lee Bates in 1893 and later published to commemorate the 4th of July. While traveling by train, Catherine was awestruck by the amber waves of grain and the purple mountain majesties. America the Beautiful has since become one of their most beloved patriotic songs. It's a good story, one about a revolution and a hard-fought declaration of independence. But Indigenous storytellers like Brad Benoa say their stories are left out of July 4th celebrations, and the filmmaker wants America to face its reckoning.
6: We like to tell stories about ourselves that make us feel good. California wants to tell a story about itself that makes you feel patriotic. It makes you feel like, oh, I'm so grateful to be American and Californian, and here's the beautiful stories that I can sort of rally behind. I think the Indigenous perspective is missing because it's hard history to reckon with.
5: Brad created People of the West, a docuseries that tells the true story of California. The West Coast state was once home to over 100 tribes, including the Luceño. That's what the Spanish called them. But to Brad and his people, they were the Payam-Cowichum, meaning people of the West. He says if Americans took a hard look at their history, it could lead to a true celebration.
6: While some people might be inclined to celebrate blindly this celebration of our 250th anniversary, I think it's more important now than ever to look at it critically.
5: And maybe that will lead to a better future for everyone.
6: Anything that we want to do in the future, if that can come from an informed place where we know the truth and we're making decisions based off the truth, we'll build a better tomorrow.
5: Dante, Anine, Bouju, hello and welcome. This is Unreserved. I'm Rosanna Deerchild.
7: So most of the time when people talk about the Declaration of Independence and the founding of the United States, they sort of skip over the native part, right? Like we've just been written out of the story of America. But without us, you actually don't know what happened.
5: Cherokee journalist Rebecca Nagel is writing Native people back into American history. First America is a podcast tour across the U.S. Rebecca's first stop, learning what, quote, merciless Indian savages has to do with the Declaration of Independence.
7: According to our founding document, you know, one of the most famous documents in all of human history, the thing that the founders were most upset about was Native Americans.
5: Plus, People of the West is a docuseries that filmmaker Brad Benoa says invites Americans to heal their hard history.
6: America can be a great thing if it can learn from its mistakes and if it can pivot from where we're at right now and being so divisive to being more of a peacemaker and a healer of these hard histories.
5: Today, from sea to shining sea, the true story of Indigenous history in America. July 4th will be a little more jubilant in America. This year marks 250 years since the signing of the Declaration of Independence. You might recall how it goes. We hold these truths to be self-evident, that all men are created equal, that they are endowed by their Creator with certain unalienable rights, that among these are life, liberty, and the pursuit of happiness. But go further down the document, and what you find might shock you. Rebecca Nagel says most Americans don't know the true story of how the United States came to be an independent nation. And so she spent the last year traveling to historic sites across the U.S. to tell it from an indigenous perspective. Rebecca is a citizen of the Cherokee Nation and the journalist behind a new podcast called First America. Rebecca, welcome to Unreserved.
7: Thank you so much for having me. I'm excited to talk to you.
5: As am I. So, you know, some of our listeners across, Canada, outside of the U.S., may not know a lot about American history. Can you explain what is the Declaration of Independence?
7: Yeah, so the Declaration of Independence is kind of has this mythical status in the United States as our founding document. People have maybe heard quotes from the Declaration of Independence, like all men are created equal, or life, liberty, and the pursuit of happiness. And so it's this really kind of beautiful preamble that sort of sets up the founding values and vision of America that a lot of people in the United States still sort of hold out as the vision document. The background is that we're at war with England. So the Revolutionary War has actually already started when the founders sit down to write this out. And the document kind of has two purposes. It's kind of one way to justify on a world stage why the colonies are rebelling against the crown. But it's also a rallying cry for just the citizens of the colonies. You know, to win this war, the founding fathers need regular people to pick up a gun, you know, and fight British soldiers. And so when you read the document, the way it's actually formatted is this long list of grievances against George III, who is the King of England, and everything that he has done wrong and every way that he has wronged the colonies. I actually, like, one of the ways that I think about the Declaration of Independence is kind of like a breakup letter, sort of like that point, at least, like, if the breakup is bad, right, where you tell the other person, like, everything that is wrong with them. And so that's kind of what the founding fathers of America are doing in the Declaration of Independence. So after, you know, they pontificate about these Enlightenment ideals of, you know, the consent of the governed and, you know, what democracy should look like, they just kind of get into a laundry list of complaints.
5: Yeah. And what does the Declaration of Independence specifically say about the relationship between indigenous peoples and settlers 250 years ago?
7: Well, that's what's really interesting. So most of the time when people talk about the Declaration of Independence and the founding of the United States, they sort of skip over the native part, right? Like we've just been written out of the story of America. But without us, you actually don't know what happened. And so going back to that list of grievances, there are a lot of historians that think that that list has an order and that basically it's climactic, right? Like, so the last grievance, the last complaint is the thing that our founders were most angry about. And that last complaint contains a racial slur. It calls indigenous people merciless Indian savages. And so, you know, according to our founding document, you know, one of the most famous documents in all of human history, the thing that the founders were most upset about was Native Americans, you know, and I don't know how much people in Canada are familiar with this, but like the popular story of the revolution is sort of taxation and representation, right? That the King of England was taxing the colonies. We didn't have representation in Parliament, and this was unjust. But when you read the Declaration, that's actually not the main reason. And there's actually a lot of history behind why that complaint is there in the first place.
5: And why would it be left out? Why is that something that they, as you said, skip over? If that's their biggest complaint, you'd think that that would
8: you know, kind of move up in the little celebration line there.
7: Yeah, right. I mean, I think there's a certain version of the story as Americans that we want to tell, right? And so we want to tell this version of the story where England is the bad guy, we're the good guy. You know, it's kind of David standing up to Goliath. We're the little guy, but we were brave and we loved freedom and liberty and justice. And those were the things that we fought for. And the American Revolution was also a fight over who would control the continent of North America. And so one of the big things that the colonists wanted was land, was more indigenous land. And for a lot of reasons, but the main one is that basically England had been at war a lot. War is really expensive. Indigenous nations were organized and fighting back against expansion. England didn't want another expensive war with indigenous nations. And so the crown was basically telling colonists, no, you can't have more indigenous land. And what that looked like was this order from the king. It was kind of like a royal proclamation, but basically he said, colonists, you can't move west past the Appalachian Mountains. You can't move west past that mountain range. And that angered the colonists so much that actually a backcountry militia attacked British troops, like fired guns on British troops who were going to trade and talk with tribes. And so, you know, we sort of teach the revolution again as being about taxation, representation, liberty, all of these things. But the first time colonists are firing guns at British troops, I think you could argue in some ways the first shots of the American Revolution weren't fired over any of those things, but were fired over native land.
8: Mm-hmm. And of course, what you're saying is that the term merciless Indian savage is not associated with a good guy image so much.
7: Yeah. I mean, to say that, like, one of the things that united the colonists in their fight against England was racial hostility towards indigenous people. That's a very different origin story than the story of all men are created equal.
8: Mm-hmm. Ironic. In fact, right?
7: Yeah.
8: What types of historic sites did you visit for this podcast?
7: Oh, that's a great question. One thing I should mention too is that we created the podcast in collaboration with some really amazing Indigenous scholars and historians who really kind of guided our thinking. So all this stuff I've been sharing about the real reason for the American Revolution, I learned from a scholar named Ned Blackhawk, who's Western Shoshone. We also talked to Nick Estes, who's a citizen of the Lower Brule Sioux tribe. Phil Deloria, who's Dakota descent, and Maggie Blackhawk, who is Ojibwe. And they're, I mean, I just can't stress enough how amazing their scholarship is. But yeah, we went to a bunch of different places. So we went to Fort Snelling in Minneapolis. We went to the Boston Tea Party Ships and Museum and watched a historical reenactment of the Boston Tea Party. We spent actually a lot of time in Ohio talking about some of the early expansion and wars that happened in the early years of the Republic. I visited the town where actually my Cherokee family lived the summer that the Declaration of Independence was signed, where my family was living in 1776. And during the war, colonial militias actually burned their town to the ground and they became refugees. And so, yeah, we went all over the country to kind of visit different people and also report from those places and tell a more accurate and honestly just the true story of our country's founding.
8: Mm. Was there a site that impacted you the most, perhaps the village where your ancestors lived? What was that like?
7: Yeah. I mean, it was really powerful. I mean, I think what struck me being there is just how beautiful it is. So we, like a lot of Indigenous nations, but we often built villages or towns next to water, next to rivers. And so this town called Hiawassee is next to a river that still carries that name, Hiawassee. But from the town center, so it's kind of in a floodplain, kind of a river plain. But from the town center, I mean, you're right there, the Appalachian Mountains, and they kind of just rise up in a way that's really beautiful. And so you can kind of, you can just kind of imagine what it would have been like to live there. The other visit that was really powerful, we spent a lot of time with the Miamia Nation or the Miama tribe in Ohio and Indiana. The first big war that the U.S. fights is over Miamia land. And to hear about how strongly and honestly, in many ways, effectively, their tribe resisted U.S. expansion. Obviously, eventually the U.S. did expand. But to hear those stories of Native resistance was for me really moving and inspiring.
8: Yeah. So after all the conversations that you've had over the last year, how much would you say the average American knows about the history of Native Americans in America?
7: Oh, I would say very little. Yeah, no, I would say next to nothing. Yeah, I mean, I think that there's a sense that Indigenous people were here first. I think most Americans know that. I think that the average American thinks that what happens to Native people was wrong, right? That it was bad. But it's sort of treated like this tragic, distant chapter of the American story. It's one of those things where, you know, it happened a really, really long time ago. And, you know, it's really bad that our government did that, but it was a long time ago. And I think most people really don't think that that history affects them. But how our government treated Native Americans became a blueprint, and it became a blueprint that our government used over and over again. And so like one example that we talk about in the podcast is during World War II, when our government wanted to incarcerate Japanese Americans, they actually worked with the Bureau of Indian Affairs to figure out how to do that, because the Bureau of Indian Affairs had experience detaining families and detaining people. And so when our government wanted to build a concentration camp during World War II, it looked very purposely to what it had done to Native Americans. And that happens over and over again in our history. And the way I think about this history is that it's almost like it built these fault lines in American democracy. It sort of maps out these fault lines in our government. And I think we're living through a political moment where those fault lines are actually opening up. And so for me, the big argument isn't you should know this history because history is important. The big argument is you should know this history because actually without it, you don't understand what's happening today. Mm. You know, I keep hearing people go to, you know, with the fear of the rise of authoritarianism in the United States, I keep hearing people look to other countries, right? Look to Nazi Germany or Putin's Russia to try to understand, you know, how does authoritarianism exist? How does it take hold? Where does it come from? And we don't actually have to look outside of the United States to learn those lessons. And if we want to understand authoritarianism in the United States, we need to understand the root. And I would argue that that root is what our government did to Native Americans. Mm. You know, rounding people up and putting them in a concentration camp isn't how democracies govern. And our government did that over and over and over again. And if we think that our government can do those things and that it would never affect anyone but Native Americans, I think we're all kidding ourselves.
8: And are still doing it, quite frankly.
7: Yeah.
8: Because, you know, while this is a history podcast, you also reference current events like the Capitol riots on January 6th and last year's shooting of Renee Good by ICE agents in Minneapolis. Why are current events like that important in this history podcast?
7: The story of why we talked about Renee Good is actually this almost wild coincidence, but coincidence feels so light for how heavy the content is. But we were actually visiting a historic site in Minneapolis called Fort Snelling with a historian named Nick Estes. And during the Dakota Wars, Fort Snelling was a concentration camp where Dakota people were kept. And that concentration camp was actually just one measure of this entire effort to basically force all Dakota people out of the state of Minnesota. There were mass executions, there were death marches, there were bounties placed on Indigenous heads. People who didn't leave were literally hunted to the ends of the earth, right? And so we're at Fort Snelling, and we're in the car, and Nick gets a call from his wife that ICE had just shot and killed someone. And so we were actually there the day that ICE shot and killed Renee Good. And the next morning, I was back at Fort Snelling, but I wasn't there to tour a historic site. I was actually there to document a protest. And there was a protest happening at the Fort Snelling campus because it's where ICE is headquartered in Minneapolis today. And ICE is there because it's still federal land. And it's federal land because it was once a military reservation. And so there's this way that the history echoes, right? Where, you know, the same thing detaining people is happening in the same place, Fort Snelling. But it's even deeper than that, because the reason why it's happening there legally goes back to what our country did to Native Americans in more ways than one. And so that's really what we're trying to lay out for listeners.
8: Mm-hmm. Well, it's a really excellent podcast. And finally, Rebecca, what do you hope listeners, you know, will take away from First America besides a much needed history lesson?
7: Yeah, I mean, I think that we're at a really critical moment politically in the United States. And I think a lot of people are looking around for an answer to a big question, which is how did we get here? Like, how is this happening in the United States? How did we get here? And a lot of the explanations that I've heard, you know, that it's, we're seeing this rise in authoritarianism because of, you know, the YouTube algorithms, or men are lonely, you know, or the economy. To me, all those reasons feel almost kind of too shallow or inadequate. And I really believe that the root of our current political crisis is in our history, and is in the history of what our country did to Native Americans. And I think if we don't try and pull this political trend out at the root, it'll be kind of like chopping off the head of a weed. It'll only grow back stronger. Yeah. And so I think that my main thing that I hope that listeners come away with is an understanding of how we got here as a country, because I think without that, we'll never find our way out.
8: Rebecca, thank you so much for your time today.
7: Yeah, thank you so much for having me.
8: Rebecca Nagel is a citizen of the Cherokee Nation. She is a journalist and the host of a new podcast called First America. This is Unreserved on CBC Radio 1, Sirius XM, U.S. Public Radio, and Native Voice 1. I'm Rosanna Deerchild. Today, the true story of America, how Indigenous creatives are revealing their side of history. Still ahead. Imagine having to build a model of one of the most traumatic pieces of your history with sugar cubes. As a child, Brad Manoa had to do just that. In California, Spanish missions date back to the 18th century, and the classroom project that helped tell that piece of history became one of his inspirations.
6: One of the big projects that you do in fourth grade is to build a diorama of a mission, and usually you do out of sugar cubes. So in my case, I made a sugar cube diorama of a mission, and it was meant to sort of celebrate that era of time and kind of romanticize it. And I read an article recently that said, literally, they sugarcoated that part of history with these sugar cubes. We knew that that wasn't the true, complete history of California, but that's not what was taught in the schools.
8: Brad Manoa on the new docuseries, People of the West. Taking us there, new music from Shawnee Kish. Coming off her first full-length album, Ride at Dawn carries on themes of sexual identity and the reclamation of Shawnee's Haudenosaunee heritage. She says this song is an anthem to bring people together at a time when the world seems more divisive than ever. This is Shawnee Kish with her latest single, Ride at Dawn.

0: That is Shawnee Kish with Ride at Dawn. The United States of America spans thousands of kilometers across the Western Hemisphere. Roughly the size of the entire continent of Europe, every territory holds its own culture, history, and stories. Yet we rarely hear from those who have lived on those territories since time immemorial. What we currently call California was once home to hundreds of tribes, and a new docuseries aims to bring those voices forward to tell the true story of America. Brad Manoa is the creator and producer of People of the West. He's a member of the Toshavo clan of the Pechanga Band of Indians in Temecula, California. Brad, welcome to Unreserved.
1: Rosanna, it's a pleasure to be here, and thank you for having me. Really appreciate this platform.
0: It's a beautiful series, but sometimes difficult to watch because, you know, these are true histories of Indigenous nations across Turtle Island. Why did you want to make this series?
1: Yeah, so, in California, they teach California history in fourth grade. And when I was coming up in fourth grade, that was at a time where one of the big projects that you do in fourth grade is to build a diorama of a mission. And usually you do out of sugar cubes. So in my case, I made a sugar cube diorama of a mission. And it was meant to sort of celebrate that era of time and kind of romanticize it. And I read an article recently that said literally they sugarcoated that part of history with these sugar cubes. We knew that that wasn't the true complete history of California, but that's not what was taught in the schools. But years later, my wife and I, we have six children, and they were coming up through the same school system and being taught the same romanticized, idyllic, whitewashed version of history, not the true version. My oldest daughter was taken on a field trip to our local mission. And on that field trip, as this fun activity, they had them all make adobe bricks to give them a keepsake and something fun to do. And for us, that's akin to like slave labor, forced labor. And to have Native kids taken to a mission and being made to do that same labor that their ancestors were forced to, that if they tried to run away, they were tortured or killed. There's something out of an alignment here. And I had read a book recently at that time by Deborah Miranda called Bad Indians, where she equates missions in California to plantations in the South and concentration camps in Nazi Germany. And I was just thinking, what would the outrage be if we were taking kids in the South to plantations to pick cotton as this fun activity?

0: sort of assembly. And so at a 3.5 hour assembly, there was a 2-minute portion where they taught the native history before European contact. And he brought this darker skinned girl up who was not native, and he put beads on her and he started playing flute music. And then he taught her to pantomime that she was rowing a canoe. And so she's up there doing that. That's the scene. And then the educator sort of went into this like movie trailer voice and was like, long ago in California, before Europeans made contact, there were native people on this land. And he started talking about how they hunted and gathered and the life before European contact. But it was only a couple minutes. The next guest was Junipero Serra, who was one of the missionaries that founded all these missions up and down California. And then he turned into like a super fan of this guy. He was geeking out and asking him questions as if he was a celebrity. And he spent about 10 to 15 minutes on him alone. And then he turned to the girl who played the native girl, and he said to her, and at one point, you tried to burn his mission down. Now, what do you have to say for yourself? And then the whole class started booing. And then the girl shrugged her shoulders and said, I don't know. And the teacher was like, that's not very nice, is it? And that was my son's educational experience about the indigenous perspective, the native history of California. And I was just like, something is grossly out of alignment here. And at that point in time, I started reading all these books, Bad Indians, We Are the Land, California, a Slave State, Murder State, An American Genocide, just trying to get my hands on everything I could about California history and what happened here, but from the native perspective. And then I realized, man, it's a lot to ask anybody, no matter what your attention span is, to wade through these thick academic heavy books. And I thought the way to communicate this should be through some kind of premium, prestigious media series that takes you through it all, but not in like a boring, you know, we can't have people watch it and get heavy eyed and start to snooze. It has to be compelling and grip them, you know, from beginning to end. So that's how it all came about.
1: So as you were, you know, building these sugar cube histories, how do you think, you know, that translated into Californians understanding their history and that history that's missing? What do they think happened?
0: It's funny you say that, because before we got funding for this series, I was a fellow of the Native American Media Alliance, and they gave us the opportunity to pitch our series to multiple studio heads and executives. And in one of those pitches, I went through my whole spiel, and the executive at the end, she stopped me and said, I have to apologize. I was born and raised in California, and I came up through the California education system, and I didn't even know there were natives in California. That tells you right there, in a nutshell, of how important these stories are. She didn't even know we existed. All of her media representation for natives came from the East, from our beautiful relatives to the East. But through Hollywood and stereotypes and Westerns and stuff, she didn't even know there were natives in California. And then it trickles into actual real life policy. And in these efforts that we have to defend sacred places, for example, our tribe went through this crazy, terrible land use battle. And this mining company, Granite Construction, wanted to mine one of our most sacred mountains, like our Garden of Eden, the place where we believe the first funeral in history ever happened. They wanted to mine that mountain for aggregate, not even for our community, but to send to San Diego. And we tried to testify at these hearings, this mountain is sacred to us. And we even told our creation story publicly for the first time ever. And their response was to hire a non-native expert from out of state who never spoke to the tribe to come in and refute what we were saying and say, I respectfully disagree. This mountain essentially is not sacred to them. They're wrong. And everybody in the room threw their hands up. And so a lot of people say, well, look, this happened long ago. It doesn't affect you today. Well, like, why is this history important? Like, you know, let's just get over it and move on. But that's the kind of thing that we're wrestling with. We're trying to protect this mountain. They were going to mine it for 75 years. Every 15 minutes, you're going to hear this dynamite going off where they're blowing this thing up. And we're trying to say no. And it could all be solved if everybody had foundational knowledge of true California history. You know, there's plenty of other places they could go for aggregate, but that to us was sacred. And if they understood that, we could build a better community. You know, there'd be a better future for all of us if they had this as foundational knowledge. Yeah. So,
1: why do you think the indigenous perspective is missing in that history?
0: I think it's because we like to tell stories about ourselves that make us feel good. When I was coming up and what I saw with my kids is California wants to tell a story about itself that makes you feel patriotic and makes you feel like, oh, I'm so grateful to be American and Californian. And here's the beautiful stories that I can sort of rally behind. I think the indigenous perspective is missing because it's hard history to reckon with, and it makes people uncomfortable. And we don't like to feel uncomfortable. You know, we like to feel good. And so there's been this terrible whitewashing of the history so that everybody who learns it can sort of feel good and feel proud. And I am of the mindset that the truth shall set you free. And if you know the truth, then you can learn and move on and heal. And it's all based in reality. But I think that's one of the reasons why the indigenous perspective is missing a lot of the times.
1: You're listening to Unreserved on CBC Radio 1, Sirius XM, U.S. Public Radio, and Native Voice 1. I'm Rosanna Deerchild. My guest today is Brad Minowa, the creator and producer behind People of the West. The docuseries is meant for the screen, but also the classroom. Back in 2021, California signed a law that requires every high school student to take an ethnic studies class. People of the West is now part of one ethnic studies curriculum at a high school in Temecula, California. And Brad says his team is working with the Department of Education to get the series into every school in the state.
0: For the longest time, other people have told our history. And it's not always a bad thing. Like Benjamin Madley, for example, he wrote this book, An American Genocide. He defines genocide, and then he details and makes an argument for why that term genocide can be accurately used in California. And that reference was invaluable to us. He's a real ally, and he did a lot of good work, but it's told from a non-Native perspective, so a lot of people were critical of that. Like 99% of our series is told from California Native scholars, PhDs, historians, culture bearers, linguists, and because of that, there's an authenticity and there's an expertise that you wouldn't get from non-natives. And there's a passion and a ingrained thematic sense of survival and resilience, right? Because they all exist because of what our ancestors went through. And our collective voice together is louder than any of us could be on our own.
2: For the Payam Kawicham, the first person to be born is the sand, is the land. And that sand and that land is a relative. They have a spirit. And this included all of our plants, all of our stones, our rocks, all the minerals. They're treated just like we treat people today. You need to care for the land, and then the land will care for you.
3: Our creation story is...
1: The series includes several origin stories or creation histories. Why did you want to include those origin histories, those creation stories from an indigenous worldview in the series?
0: So ask any tribe in the world, let alone California, if any of their sacred places have come under threat by development, by some corporation or government or agency. And the answer will always be yes, 100%. In California, these places are threatened left and right, up and down the state. And we're constantly trying to say and explain to people that mountain isn't just a mountain. Like in our case, literally Earth Mother laid down and became that mountain when she gave birth to every living thing. So if you're going to blow it up and take it for aggregate, for us, it's a sacred being. When we tell our creation histories, it helps people understand what those landmarks, what those features are, what the land is for us. It's something that's supposed to be conserved and protected, and we're supposed to have this reciprocal relationship with these places. If we take a little, we give back so that it can sustain itself. And I wanted everybody that watches the series to have a foundational knowledge that these places to us are much more significant. And also, if you look at creation stories from other, like, more prominent religions like Christianity, it all starts in Genesis with these origins, and it helps establish for Christianity in that sense why everything exists and what our place is in the world and what our purpose is meant to be. And I wanted people to understand on the same level, native people in these tribes, we all have our own version of that creation history that should be taken on the same level as any more dominant creation's history.
1: Right, right. You know, it's one thing to learn the history of a place, but you've done something really beautiful and interesting and expansive with the, you know, the dramatizations that you've included in the series. It really brings it to life. Why did you want to reenact some of those historic events?
0: You know, I grew up watching films as this little, like, as you can tell, like a light-skinned Native person living on a reservation. And I'm running around with all my cousins and relatives trying to figure out what my identity is. And I'm watching films like Dances with Wolves and Last of the Mohicans and whatever was out there at the time, right? That's all I had access to. But I was never seeing our people represented at all. And I was seeing Hollywood's version of the story. But I've always longed for that. I've always wanted to see our people represented and our stories represented on the same level as any premium Hollywood, you know, top tier production. And so for me, it was important not to just have talking heads with archival and not to just do pantomime reenactments like you'll see sometimes on some History Channel shows where actors are sort of pantomiming what's happening while a voiceover is taking you through it. I wanted scripted dialogue. And on top of that, I wanted anybody who watched to relate to these people as real human, not just people in the past. So what we did in every episode is we drove the narrative from a mother's perspective. When I think of my mother, I'm extremely fond of her and all the lessons she taught me. And the thought of her suffering in any way devastates me. And so I wanted to... We wanted people to connect in a real way and be like, oh, that's like what my mom would do, or that's like, you know, what my uncle would do. And so the reenactments, that's how we kind of try to drive some of those emotional moments.
1: Yeah.
0: And I find that it's this perfect hybrid of, somebody told me the term recently, edutainment. It's this perfect hybrid of education and entertainment.
1: Good word. Get that in the dictionary immediately. Is there one, you know, particular event that you think or hope will be, you know, most impactful on viewers?
0: Well, the most relevant, I think, is episode 10, because we're talking about the present day and what the future could be like. And we're trying to bring awareness to non-Native viewers. Like, one of the most important things was not to just preach to the choir, right? Not to keep telling these stories to Native people or allies who already know them, but to reach people who never knew this, to reach across the aisle and to reach new people. And so in episode 10, we try to introduce people to the concept of land back, water back, fire back, repracticing our cultural burnings, NAGPRA, calling out some of the universities that aren't giving the remains of our ancestors back, and they're fighting us on that. We talk about food sovereignty, and we showcase a tribe that's planted this beautiful farm, Tamalpak Farms, and what the work that they're doing in sustainability. And we're trying to show what the future could be like if we reintroduce Native knowledge and stewardship and storytelling to the wider world.
1: Speaking of present day, July 4th is just a few weeks away, and that's when America declares its independence once again. How do you typically mark that day?
0: That's an interesting question, because I feel conflicted. Because America has a troubled past, one that we can be critical of. But I'm also patriotic in a sense, that I believe that America can be a great thing if it can learn from its mistakes, and if it can pivot from where we're at right now and being so divisive to being more of a peacemaker and a healer of these hard histories. It's by no mistake that we finished and are releasing this thing this year in 2026, America's 250th anniversary. And I think it's because something bigger at play wants us all to reckon with this history, to address it, to know it collectively, and then to move on and fix the mess that was made. And so I think it's more important now than ever to look at it critically and figure out a better way forward. Because if we can make all of our decisions now, anything that we want to do in the future, if that can come from an informed place where we know the truth and we're making decisions based off the truth, we'll build a better tomorrow than if we're making these decisions based off some fairy tale.
1: Mm-hmm. Mm. You recently did a screening of the series. What was some of the responses you got?
0: Oh my gosh, Rosanna. I've had a few screenings in my life as a filmmaker that were impactful and moments, really. But that the night we screened it for my tribe was one of the most amazing, impactful experiences of my existence. I'm sitting in a room, there were just around 600 of us watching episodes 1 and 2. Episode 1, like I mentioned, is First Contact. Episode 2 is all about the Mission era, not the sugar-coated version. We tried to get into the harrowing details of that. But we're watching it in this room collectively, all the descendants of the people who experienced this history. And the only reason we exist today is because they fought and survived and resisted and strategized and got through it. So it made it so powerful. And what we did was we put cameras in the front facing back on the audience because we wanted to see their faces so that we could track how different moments were landing. And it was just the most beautiful thing to sit there and watch the footage of them reckon with it. Their brow gets furrowed. They wince. They're emotional. They tear up. They laugh. They smile. It was the most beautiful thing. And then we had this little Q&A after that turned more into a testimonial than them asking us questions. And get this, we had sent episode 6 to a family just to focus test it, because they're also boarding school survivors and they come from that. And episode 6 is about boarding schools. Their two boys used to have long, beautiful hair, and they cut it off for a variety of reasons. And after they saw episode 6, they came to their mom and they say, "Mom, I want to grow my hair long again." And that feedback alone was worth anything. It told me so much. It was so indicative of the type of impact that I want this to have on Native people and what I hope it can do for non-Natives to help understand our plight. But just knowing that two boys are going to grow their hair long again, like, I call it a success.
1: Yes, absolutely. That's a beautiful success. This has been over 6 years in the making. You've talked to all the tribes in California and got their participation. You've learned about their histories, their creation stories, and what happened to them on that land. How has it changed you?
0: Oh, man. That's a great question. So the people that I work with that got into filmmaking, we got into it because we wanted to have fun doing what we do. I didn't get into it to like change the world, just to be totally transparent with you. I wanted to make like movies like the ones that I saw and to have fun and have big explosions and, you know, aliens and all that stuff. But as we worked on this, it changed me because I realized filmmaking and film and the visual medium of film is the most powerful form of communication on the planet, with the music and the spoken word and the visuals, the optics. It has this power to soften hearts and to win over minds in ways that you can try to do in rooms like we were doing while we were in these hearings trying to protect our sacred places. But when somebody's dug in, they almost can't hear you. But if they can sit in their own way in a dark room and just watch something and go through it, there's an openness that I find. And so it changed me in a way of no longer wanting to use this, the power of filmmaking, to just tell like the fast food version of a story that has no nourishment in it, but to really use it for good and for impact.
1: But you kind of did make a movie with explosions and aliens, just not the ones you thought.
0: Yeah, that's funny. You're exactly right.
1: And finally, how do you hope your film will land with viewers? What do you want them to take away?
0: So we launched on all these social media channels like Instagram, Facebook, TikTok. We just met with a local city council, and one of them said to us, you know, that he heard from some of the other more conservative council members that it's not really an issue anymore. There's not really any racism today. Nobody's really racist anymore. And there was a gasp in the room like, oh man, is that really the mindset? Do people really think that that is true? If you look at the comments on any one of our posts on Instagram, Facebook, TikTok, you'll see the racism. You'll see the other side saying terrible things like, boo hoo, you should be mad at your ancestors for not fighting harder, and terrible things like that. And then there's this argument back and forth of people debating all of these facts and details. It's just so exhausting. And so I hope that people will just watch this series with an open mind and an open heart, and then they'll see a bigger picture of what humanity could be if we stop all of that, if we stop that arguing and fighting, and we move on in a better way, in a good way.
1: Well, thank you so much for your time today, Brad.
0: Thank you. I really appreciate you and this platform, and you know, taking the chance to watch this series. It's an honor. Again, it's not my project. It doesn't belong to any one person. It's for the good of the world, and be honored if anybody would check it out and watch it with an open heart. So thank you. Noshin Lovik, we say in our language, which literally means my heart is good. Noshin Lovik. Hey. Thank you.
1: Brad Manoa is the creator and producer of People of the West. He is a member of the Toshavo clan of the Pechanga Band of Indians in Temecula, California. That's all our time on Radio Indigenous. This episode was produced by Kim Kasher, Rhiannon Johnson, and Amanda Gear. 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I'm your favorite cousin, Rosanna Deerchild, coming at you from Winnipeg in Treaty 1 territory. Get an asimit now. I go say.
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5: This is Our Living Lands, and I'm Jill Freitas. For many coastal Arctic communities, whaling is a key food source and an important way to maintain Inupiat traditions. But this year, in the far north, spring whaling in Utqiagvik is off to a late start because of unusual ice conditions. The Alaska Desk's Eliona Nyden has more.
6: Chucky Panitchek Hobson has been whaling for about a month before he landed one this spring. He captains one of 8 boats and crews that worked together to catch the first whale of the season.
7: It was definitely a long season. I told my crew at our next opportunity, we're going to take that chance. And that very same next day, we got onto that whale and My crew didn't hesitate to take it, to strike it.
6: By this point, Hobson says Alaska's largest subsistence whaling community has typically landed 10 or more. But this year, Hobson says, the ice edge is rugged, with very few flat spots for pulling up a whale. And there is a lot of young, thin ice, too weak to hold big whales. In fact, when the crews were pulling up the 50-foot whale, some of the ice broke under it. And Hobson thought they were going to lose a lot of the harvest.
7: And once it got to the thicker ice, we were able to get it up. You know, the community coming together, we were able to harvest the whale and get it to the ice.
6: Daxi Moore was one of the hunters who helped the Hobson crew land the whale. He says it has been a challenging season with hunters searching for whales small enough for thinner ice. And he says crews have been sharing the few trails that they managed to build.
8: Normally there's only one or two crews on a trail, but we all had to pile up together this year because the ice conditions are not ideal.
6: Still, the process has been slow.
8: People were getting frustrated, you know, people get hungry for mukdug.
6: Moore says it felt like a blessing when they finally got the first whale.
8: I knew that we were going to catch it. I knew the urgency in their voices, the captains on the radio. It was good to see everybody's spirits flip when Chucky landed that whale.
6: Utqiagvik, like other coastal Arctic communities in Alaska, relies on whaling as a crucial food source and to maintain Inupiat traditions. The town has a quota of 25 bowhead whales a year, and residents spend weeks and sometimes months preparing boats for the season, hunting, processing, and celebrating their harvest. Whalers and scientists agree that ice conditions are unusual in Utqiagvik this year. Herman Aksoak, another longtime Utqiagvik whaling captain, said the last time the town landed the whale this late was in 2013.
9: It got pretty close to June because of the ocean current and the wind, and so...
6: Andy Mahoney is a research professor at the University of Alaska Fairbanks Geophysical Institute. His team has been monitoring Utqiagvik ice conditions remotely and on the ground.
10: We have noticed that the ice is rougher this year, certainly than last, but I think what's making it challenging for the whalers right now particularly is where the ice is rough. And there was a lot of new ice added fairly late in the year.
6: Mahoney says that normally young ice forms earlier in the year. Then windstorms push the new ice against the existing shore-fast ice to create ridges. By whaling season, the ice consolidates and thickens.
10: The key part of it is timing. And I think what happened this year was those storms just didn't happen until later in the year, so the ice wasn't super thick, hadn't been there a long time before the whalers started.
6: Mahoney says the shifts in climate also affect the timing of the storms. This winter was quite cold in Utqiagvik, but the Arctic overall is warming faster than the rest of the world.
10: In a warming Arctic, these sort of events are going to become more likely. It's not just the warming and thinning of the ice. Conditions will be more sensitive to a sort of a mistimed storm if the ice is already thin.
6: Back in Utqiagvik, Hobson says that after landing the whale, the crew spent 2 days processing it on the ice. Then they shared some of the harvest with the community, a little taste before the big whaling festival that usually happens later in the summer. Hobson was headed out to the ice again to try to land another whale for the community. He says he really hopes that first whale won't be their only one of the season. In Anchorage, I'm Alena Naidin.
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Sergo, this is John Cain, and this is Resistance Radio. Hey, I thank you for joining me. Look, we're heading into all of this buildup for the 4th of July, and I've got to talk. I mentioned this before, but I'm probably going to mention for the next couple of weeks more information about the Declaration of Independence. And I think it's important that people realize, just what is involved here, and what's at stake, because I think what people have missed in all this stuff, especially from a Native standpoint, is how we are we're distinct, and we're distinct in almost every way possible when you look at the U.S. Constitution, the Declaration of Independence, everything which is going to be celebrated. So let me just say this. I want to thank you for listening. I'm John Cain. This is Resistance Radio, and we do talk about Native resistance, but just generally we talk about the problems that that many of us are facing. So let me just say that. Hold on just one second here. All right. Again, thanks for joining me. I'm John Cain. This is Resistance Radio, and we are going to be talking about resistance. For those who get a chance to see the video, I am wearing my Merciless Indian Savages t-shirt because when you read the text of the Declaration of Independence, I think it's important that people realize that we are the only ones mentioned other than the King of England, other than filing the complaint against Great Britain in the first place. We are the only ones that are singled out, and we are singled out and referred to as merciless Indian savages because the claim that the Jefferson was making in his declaration that was signed by so many of these American patriots was that the Great Britain was soliciting our help, Native people's help, in quelling the resistance. And, frankly, there was probably just cause for quelling the resistance because, one of the things that I think when people study the Declaration of Independence, I think it's worth noting that everything that Jefferson and those who signed that document were complaining about regarding Great Britain is what the United States has done. And they've done it consistently, and they've done it for, going on 250 years. So I think it's important that people realize, and they should read it. I mean, you should read what the complaints are. I mean, when you read all of the complaints that are made because they say, let the facts be submitted to a candid world. That's what they say. But then when you realize everything that they've complained about, I mean, they even complained about Great Britain limiting immigration, which is what this country is doing now. I mean, the very things that Trump is, waging this war against immigration is the antithesis of what of what the colonists were trying to do and pushing back against Great Britain, trying to limit the population flow. I mean, you can't make this stuff up. I mean, it is so consistent. It's so consistently inconsistent. Everything that the United States represents today, all of the things that they've complained about other nations, the United States and their presence throughout the world, military presence, which is exactly one of the things that they were complaining about in the Declaration of Independence. Many of the things that they, almost everything that they complained that Great Britain was doing to the colonists, the United States is doing everywhere else on the globe. I mean, and we're not just talking about doing things politically. We're talking about military. We're talking about killing people. Okay, let's just cut to the chase here. And that's what's happening consistently. And for all of the language in the, in the U.S. Constitution about a separate, almost the separation of church and state and that kind of stuff, I mean, it's anything but at this point. So I think it's important that people realize
by reading it. You should read the Declaration of Independence, first off. I mean, because most of you haven't. Most of you haven't. And most of you don't know that Native people are singled out. They're referred to us as merciless Indian savages. And they condemn our, you know, our means of defending our lands and that kind of stuff. They do all of that stuff. I mean, it's pretty remarkable. It's pretty remarkable when you consider what the allegations are, what the charges are in the Declaration of Independence, and then you look at what the United States is doing on a daily basis throughout the planet. And of course, doing it with such arrogance. And look, it's easy to single out Donald Trump because, you know, he is among the worst, and certainly the worst modern day president of the United States. But he's not alone. Some of the things that were, I mean, Teddy Roosevelt, I mean, look, they insult Native people by carving his face, among others, on the in Lakota Territory on Mount Rushmore. But this is a guy who basically said that we were better off dead. I mean, he'd suggest that nine, if you look too closely, 9 out of 10 of us are just savages, and you wouldn't want to look too closely at the 10th. I mean, it's incredible some of the things that have been said throughout the U.S. history, and even more contemporaneously. I mean, some of the things that get said not only by Donald Trump throughout his illustrious business career, but even some of the things that he says now as in his second term as the president. But look, I've been working on a bit of a manuscript that I was going to entitled in some form or fashion, called Runa de Gaius, which is the name that we had given the first president of the United States, and it translates to town destroyer. And what we've done is we've used that word now as our word for the president of the United States, because every one of them has done this. Every one of them has, in some form or fashion, sought to destroy us, sought to destroy who we are as a people, eliminate us in ways that is, it's, I mean, there was a series of policies that the Native people experienced, and they begin with things like murder, you know, extermination, even the intentional spread of disease. Yeah, I mean, Lord Jeffrey Amherst knew that they had blankets that were infected, and if they distributed them and made it look like they were doing some great service to Native people, if they distributed it to Native people, they could kill us. They could be among the first to really utilize germ warfare against the people who they hadn't even really declared as an enemy. I mean, and that's the remarkable stuff here. Much of what the United States has done throughout the 250 years of its existence has cast us as an enemy without ever declaring us directly, without telling us that they were regarding us as their enemy. And of course, the thing that I think is worth noting is when you read not just the Declaration of Independence, but the U.S. Constitution, we're not included. We're mentioned. I mean, again, we are specifically mentioned, and we're called merciless Indian savages in their Declaration of Independence. In the U.S. Constitution, we are referred to as Indians not taxed, which is a way to distinguish us from some Native people who were participating in their commerce stream more directly. So this is, I mean, that's the way we were referred to in the U.S. Constitution. And it basically says that we are not counted, that we are not among the counted population. I mean, they talk about representation by Congress, and they said excluding Indians not taxed. In other words, we're not involved. And the only other place we're mentioned is in basically the Commerce Clause, where they put us right on par with foreign nations. And you can't distinguish a people
as clearly as the United States has done from their Declaration of Independence to their Constitution to their amending of Constitution. Look, even the 14th Amendment, when they were finally addressing the inequity involved in citizenship for the formerly enslaved, for black people in general, and they basically declare that all those born in the United States and subject to your jurisdiction are U.S. citizens. Now, they didn't include us in that. In fact, the second part of that 14th Amendment makes it real clear that they're excluding Indians not taxed. And that's the way that they were referring to us, right? So it's we are consistently not included. And then but in spite of that, I mean, they began to regard us as if we were somehow wards of the federal government. I mean, we're not citizens. We're not a part. We're not including the population. None of that stuff. But they're still designating themselves without any kind of legal framework, the trustees of Native people. Now, we're not U.S. citizens when they do this. I mean, they've been doing this since the early 1800s. They were making up, fabricating this logic. Chief Justice John Marshall is the one who said it's kind of like a ward to the government. That's the way he referred to us. And then they codify that more by the time they get into the later 1800s. But we're still not U.S. citizens. We're still not included in part of their population, but we're being counted as being subject to their authority without any legal basis for it. But in 1924, they declare that we are U.S. citizens. They don't offer U.S. citizenship. They don't provide a pathway. They don't, you know, give an application. They just declare it. I mean, in what world can you actually do that to people? Well, look, they essentially did it to the formerly enslaved, but the formerly enslaved, for them, going from being in bondage to white folks to being elevated to the limitations that involved citizenship, U.S. citizenship, but they had no ability to claim any of their any other nationality. But Native people, we were always consistently being regarded as a distinct people. Always a distinct people. In fact, distinct peoples. Let's be clear here. I mean, 700 to 1,000 distinct nations that the United States just kind of lumped us all together in and makes these claims like that we are like wards of the federal government. I mean, they just say that. There's no proof to it. And then when they declare us U.S. citizens, it wasn't an offer. It wasn't like, well, let's, you know, we're going to streamline. We're going to build a streamlined process that allows you the full faith and credit that goes along with being a U.S. citizen. No, that's not what they did. They just declared it unilaterally. And the crazy part is, if you're not a U.S. citizen, if you come to this country from another country, you have to make like a pledge. I mean, you have to, you know, they test you and then you have to, you swear an oath to be, you swear allegiance to the United States. We didn't do that. There was never an allegiance test. There was never an oath that we had to make. So there was never anything on our side. In fact, many Native people didn't even know that they were being declared U.S. citizens by the United States. I mean, it really wouldn't be until for many people, and I'm Gunjagahaga, Mohawk, Haudenosaunee. It wasn't until draft registration or draft notices started showing up in some of our territories for World War II that people said, wait, you can't draft us. They said, oh, yeah, we made you citizens a couple of decades ago. What do you mean you made us citizens? I mean, most of our people weren't even aware because it's not like we had a direct line of communication here. So they declare that we're U.S. citizens and, you know, and we're not even involved in the process. And then we start getting draft notices heading into World War II. You know, and it's not like our people didn't enlist in the military at alarmingly high rates, I mean, which is a whole nother issue. And that has a lot to do with subjugation and, you know, prejudice and that kind of stuff. But
So we raised the issue that you can't just, you know, draft us into your military. And the solution ended up being, crazy as it is that the Haudenosaunee, the Six Nations, they joined the United States in declaring war against the Axis powers. I mean, there's no real justification for it other than the United States and, you know, and obviously the allied nations had already done so. But this was a way to smooth over the fact that they were forcing us into their military. But, I mean, the crazy part is, for everything that they've done, they've always known that it wasn't 100%. And here's what I mean by that. So they declare that we're U.S. citizens in 1924, which is illegal as hell at the international level, by the way. It's illegal as hell. I mean, this is essentially characterized. It was already being characterized in, I think, like 1914 or something like that, as denationalization. That's what they called it. But when you that to strip away somebody's national character and impose another nation's character upon them is a war crime. That's what the international community was already saying a decade before the United States goes and does it to us. And nobody said a word. Of course, this was all being done because of World War I, right? This is all being done because of some of the atrocities that are taking place in Europe. This idea of, you know, calling this denationalization a war crime wasn't because of what they were doing to us. Nobody cared. I mean, the rest of the world didn't care, honestly. I mean, and here's the crazy part. Let me go here. Hawaii, which was a distinct nation with consulates and embassies throughout the world, recognized throughout the world as an independent sovereign nation, all of the rest of the world remained silent when the United States literally just took them over and didn't even do it through any kind of legitimate process. I mean, there wasn't like a treaty of concession. They called it an annexation treaty, but it was amongst a bunch of white people in Hawaii who said, oh, we want to be part of the United States. And the only reason they wanted to be part of the United States was to avoid some of the sugar tariffs that was being imposed upon them because they had already taken over much of the agriculture of the Hawaiian Islands. I mean, guys like Dole, Francis Dole, you know, like Dole Pineapple, that guy, yeah. These are the folks who were essentially committing a coup against the Hawaiian kingdom, then called themselves a republic, and then sought to be taken over by the United States. And they didn't even do it through what would be a consistent legal process. The United States didn't, it's not like they entered into a treaty that with the consent of 2/3 of the Senate. No, they did it through a joint resolution of Congress. You know what joint resolutions of Congress are for? Holidays, for national parks, for doing these rudimentary, you know, domestic policy things. It's not the same thing as passing a law or a constitutional amendment. One that would be required to introduce a whole nother territory as another state or as a territory in the United States. No, they didn't do that. They did it through a simple majority, through a joint resolution of Congress. Nothing even legal. It's not even legal. I mean, and this is the part that's crazy and inconsistent about what the United States does. I mean, so I've talked about this on a previous show, but so essentially all people of African descent were made designated U.S. citizens by the 14th Amendment. They amended the Constitution of the United States to basically say anybody born in the United States and subject to its jurisdiction, which meant they were excluding Native people, are hereby U.S. citizens. They didn't say they qualify. They didn't say you can be, or here's the process, we're going to streamline. No, they just declared it. So many people, and many among who were the formerly enslaved, if they weren't living in what was considered a free state, but black people weren't U.S. citizens before this. And then they became it with or without their own permission. So now we look at Hawaii. In Hawaii, they do a joint resolution of Congress, which is not the same thing as passing a law, where they basically just annex
the kingdom of Hawaii, the territories of the kingdom of Hawaii, and then they declare all those Hawaiian people their citizens. They didn't offer citizenship. They didn't do anything that would invite them or give them an option. I mean, it's not like the Hawaiian people said, well, no, we'll pass. We're good. We're going to stay who we are. No, that wasn't even given a choice. And consistent with what Native people were experiencing around the, you know, on the continent, you got to believe that many of the Hawaiian people didn't even know. But you know what they did? They started their own petition. They did this thing called the Kuei petition. And they had tens of thousands of Hawaiians. And the population had, you know, had somewhat diminished. But they had tens of thousands. The vast majority of Hawaiian people rejected the takeover of their Hawaiian kingdom and the forcing of U.S. citizenship. Those are called the Kuei petitions. But the United States just ignored it. And they just keep going as if none of this stuff ever was problematic. So then in 1924, they declare that Native people are all U.S. citizens. They just declare it. I mean, it's not like there was an offer. It wasn't like there was a naturalization process. And look, and I get it. Some Native people were hoping to be U.S. citizens. And some were functioning essentially within the U.S. system. So, I mean, the reason that expression "Indians not taxed" is mentioned not only in the U.S. Constitution originally, but even mentioned in the 14th Amendment. The reason it's mentioned is because there were some Native people who were no longer living amongst Native populations that were working within the commerce stream and were doing a whole host of things that were somewhat consistent with U.S. citizenship. So, I mean, that's what was happening. But the vast majority of Native people, even though the hardships that would befall Native people who were living in Native communities, the vast majority of us, we weren't a part of it. And we were out of communication. So when things were happening in Washington or in state capitals, we weren't even aware of it. It's not like you pick up the phone and somebody would call us, hey, we just passed a law about you. And that's what they would do. They would invariably affect state and national policies about Native people, and we would be totally unaware of it. And then these things would exist sometimes for decades. Like I said, the fact that they pass the Indian Citizenship Act, And the vast majority of Native people wouldn't even be aware of it. We weren't really aware of it until draft notices start showing up for World War II. I mean, that's the lack of consistency that was happening, the continuity that existed in the United States. So let me talk a little bit about the Declaration of Independence, because I think it's worth noting that almost everything written in that declaration that is served up as a complaint against the King of England, the United States has done every bit the same thing and worse. I mean, they've literally quartered their soldiers within our territories, if not directly in our homes. I mean, all of the most egregious things that are mentioned in the Declaration of Independence that Jefferson drafted and so many of these American patriots signed on to, almost everything that they complained that Great Britain was doing, the United States did the same and would do so for 250 years and still do them. I mean, let's be honest. The vast majority of military bases are not in the United States. They're scattered throughout the world. They've imposed their military might throughout the world. And they have wreaked havoc on many Native peoples, or many nations, I should say. And see, this isn't consistent. This is what they teach you in history class. This isn't what they teach you in civics, in American civics classes. No, they don't teach any of this stuff. But as a Native person, I know what our experience has been. But then when I look around the world, and I realize just what they've done to others, and I'm not just talking about, you know, North America and South America, or Central America. I'm talking about every place. Even the role the United States played in the colonization of Africa.
I mean, they were giving advice. The formation of the state of Israel, the role that the United States, you know, played there. And I'm sorry, look, I just got to mention this. For those who consistently feel like they've got to post some comment about code talkers and the role that Native people played in World War II, both mostly in the on the Japanese front, but you know, throughout the military engagement. Let's be clear: our people were forced into those positions. We didn't sign up to offer our language as a means to beat the Japanese code breakers or the German code breakers. No, no. Somebody came up with the idea that the very language that the United States was trying to kill and would continue to try to kill, the native languages, the indigenous languages throughout North America. And it wasn't just Navajo code talkers. There were essentially code talkers from every nation where they had conscripted an individual that had some of their native language intact. And of course, we weren't just speaking our language on the radios. It wasn't even that. They would use our words as a code. So our people still had to be trained how to use our language to offer misdirection to the Japanese and the Germans. But what people don't realize is the code became so important that for every code talker who was in the field, they would have a minder. They would have somebody whose job was to make sure that person, that native person who was speaking their language as a part of the code to communicate military strategies and directives and orders, that if that person were to be captured, they would have a fellow enlisted man kill them rather than let them be captive. Because our people were so insignificant in terms of importance compared to what they were using our language for. So code talkers wasn't the hero for the United States. The codes were. And if rather than allowing any native person who was involved in any of this code talking program to be captured, they would have a person designated from the United States side, a fellow enlisted man whose job it was to kill them. Because protecting the code was more important than protecting the code talker. And they didn't want the code broken. So when I see posts, and I've been seeing them for years, because, you know, little by little, these code talkers from World War II, you know, have succumbed to age. I mean, I don't know if there's any of them that are still alive anymore. But the owner of the Washington football team was parading a bunch of Navajo code talkers up, you know, putting the Redskins jackets on, the whole parading them across at their field. I mean, you can't make this stuff up, folks. And again, if you're going to post some memorial for an individual who served as a code talker, and that's the only thing in their life that you're going to talk about. Look, there was a guy who was a code talker who served in leadership for the Navajo, Peter McDonald, I think his name was. And he was a scumbag. I mean, this is a guy who ripped off his own people. So for all the heroizing that went on for these code talkers, if you never said, well, what else did they do in their life? I mean, did they have any other positive attributes that could be their, you know, in their lives? And I'm not saying they didn't, but if the only thing that they were ever being

0: U.S. soil bombed or, you know, engaged in battle, you know, since Great Britain, obviously. But you had an illegal occupation of the Hawaiian Islands at the time. You had illegally taken over a sovereign nation. So, and in fact, the Kingdom of Hawaii had relationships with Japan. I mean, and good relationships with Japan. There was even the possibility, and this isn't widely talked about, that there was some royals from Japanese royalty and Hawaiian royalty that were going to be wedded. And I don't know what that was going to mean. Look, I'm not crazy about Hawaii being taken over by Japan either. But you have to understand the role that the United States has played throughout the globe, but certainly from a Native standpoint, and I'm including, you know, Native Hawaiians in this mix, because what Native Hawaiians have endured has been, I mean, it was consistent with what the United States was doing to Native people on the continent. And in fact, you know, look, the U.S. media was constantly referring to Hawaiians as monkeys. Their cartoons, political cartoons, whether they were talking about Queen Liliuokalani or any of the notables in Hawaii, it was consistently trying to make our people, or in this case, Hawaiian people, look like animals or like monkeys. I mean, this is the overt racism that existed. And, you know, look, I know that Native people enlisted in the U.S. military and continue to enlist in the U.S. military at alarmingly high rates. But let's be clear why. Because the reason is pretty clear. You've created a situation where life is almost untenable for Native people on Native lands. The abject poverty that has been created on Native territories and has only been stemmed through the exploitation of our lands, through mining, through the stripping of natural resources, including water. And then to the extent that any territories have gotten involved in gaming, your abuse of tax systems that have no place on our territories in the first place have put us in a situation where even when we did something like gaming, you've managed to wrestle control. And you do so because in order for us to do something like gaming, we rely on non-Native patrons. And we also rely on non-Native vendors. And when you threaten the patrons and you threaten the vendors, it makes it more and more difficult. So, yeah, when they passed the Indian Gaming Regulatory Act, the first thing they did was force us to do something that we were vehemently opposed to, which was to forge gaming compacts with the states. We were always at odds with the states. We had somewhat of a different relationship with the United States, with the federal government, but even that was very oppressive. Time and time again, the federal government would oftentimes empower the states over our territories, and everything from civil and criminal jurisdictions to the stripping of lands, to the stripping of status. So, I mean, look, our relationship with the United States and the individual states has never been one of equity, has never been that. But regardless of that, by the time you pass the Indian Citizenship Act and declare that we are U.S. citizens, that's not a step up for us. Even if it did stem some of the more racist and violent attacks that our Native people were experiencing, most of that ended in the previous century. 1890 was the last violent, really overtly violent confrontation between Native peoples and the United States. I'm not saying there hasn't been plenty of violence since then. We're seeing it all the time. We're seeing it with ICE agents. We've seen it with the FBI. Wounded Knee. I mean, Wounded Knee has this history of both the attacks from the military, and then the attacks by the FBI and the goon squad of the guardians of the Oglala Nation, which were puppets of the United States. I mean, what Native people continue to be faced with the United States is a constant barrage of exploitation. And I mean, even this immigration policy that the United States has with their ICE agents out there, Native people are being rounded up as if we were illegal aliens. And here's the crazy part. The way they characterize the U.S. population, you are either a U.S. citizen or some sort of, you know, national. And I live on the Cattaraugus territory of the Seneca Nation. This land is not part of the United States. I am not a lawful permanent resident of the United States. I live on the territories of the Seneca Nation. Now, I've never surrendered my right to travel through my ancestral homelands. But to suggest the moment I step off of the territory of the Cattaraugus of Seneca territory, that I'm automatically subject to U.S. jurisdiction and that any of my Native identity is like off, gone in the wind, that's absurd. It's unlawful. And yet most people won't challenge it. We've seen these ICE agents picking up Native peoples. I mean, we're not ever being directed to stand by on our own citizenship. We're being forced to claim U.S. citizenship and then membership, like we are enrolled members of a Native territory, a Native nation. Well, nations don't have membership. They have citizenship. And I'm not even crazy about that language, frankly, because I don't consider myself a citizen of the Mohawk Nation or a permanent resident of the Seneca Nation. I am a Native person. My identity predates the United States, predates any British colonies. It predates Columbus. It predates all that stuff. That's who I am. And I have a right to claim that. And nobody has the right to strip that away. And the fact that many nations around the world will support this abuse that the United States continues to... Look, only four nations in the world, you know, as far as the sovereign states defined under the UN Charter, only four nations voted against the UN Declaration of the Rights of Indigenous Peoples. The United States, Canada, Australia, and New Zealand. Four nations. Now, a few others didn't vote, but the vast and overwhelming majority voted to approve the UN Declaration on the Rights of Indigenous Peoples. And it's not even inconsistent with the U.S. With the UN Declaration on human rights. It just made sure that we're being considered as human beings, essentially. And the one theme that is consistent throughout the UN Declaration on the Rights of Indigenous People is free, prior, and informed consent. Not consultation, not getting a letter in the mail telling us that the United States is doing something. No, free, prior, and informed consent. What that essentially means is if the United States is adopting a policy, or any nation that has indigenous peoples, because this is a global declaration. If any nation is establishing a policy that has an adverse effect on Native peoples, on indigenous peoples throughout the globe, that we have veto power. We have the right to express free, prior, and informed consent, or free, prior, and informed rejection. Now, the United States says, well, our only obligation is to provide consultation, not to solicit consent. And that's still the consistent policy. The United States rejected. They didn't just vote against the UN Declaration on the Rights of Indigenous Peoples. They have rejected it out of hand consistently, and they still reject it. They say, oh, we admire and we support the aspirations of the agreement. Barack Obama, the black president, Barack Obama. He said, we support the aspirations of the agreement, provided it doesn't conflict with U.S. law. Well, what the hell do you think they passed it for? They passed it because countries like the United States, Canada, Australia, and New Zealand, you are violating the rights of Native peoples, indigenous peoples. So, yeah, the problem is your laws. and what your laws have allowed and continue to allow. Part of the thing that the United States, the reason they opposed the UN Declaration of the Rights of Indigenous Peoples was they had a real problem with language that would somehow grant or acknowledge that we had any rights whatsoever. I mean, so this notion that we would possess some levels of inherent sovereignty, that was problematic for the United States. They said, no, we allow a certain level of tribal sovereignty. We put the word tribal in front of it, which essentially means not sovereignty. And that's what the United States has consistently tried to do. They insist that we are theirs. And even in 1924, when they passed their Indian Citizenship Act, there's no process in there that allowed us to challenge it. So they treat us as if we had no say in the matter, which is completely inconsistent with what the world had already been saying for a decade. In fact, they called denationalization a crime, a punishable crime. And then what they defined as denationalization was the stripping away of an individual's national character, which is exactly what the United States did a decade after this war crime was being asserted and established by the international community. Now, they didn't do it for us. Let's be clear. They didn't pass this, this notion that denationalization was a war crime because of what they were doing to us. No, this was a European thing. But the fact that the United States is still doing it and still has no ability to acknowledge our distinction. So even when they have this so-called federal recognition process, here's a question that I have, and I bring it up fairly consistently. If we are genuinely all U.S. citizens at this point, which I reject, if we are U.S. citizens, do any native treaties still remain? Do they exist? Because this is the part that's crazy. Because the United States, I mean, look, we had a case, fairly recently out in Washington State, where they were, trying to charge somebody for selling fuel and traveling with fuel across territory lines because they were selling tax free fuel to other native territories, and the Yakima, argued and they argued, treaties. And the United States ruled in favor of the Yakima, of the individual proprietor who was being sued in the court. And the Yakima Nation, they submitted briefs as an amicus brief, as a concerned party, not as a defendant or neither plaintiff or defendant. And they raised issues about, again, the doctrine of Christian discovery, all of these legal doctrines, but they also raise some of their treaty arguments, and the court ruled in favor of the defendant. But my question is, how can you even suggest you still honor so-called treaties if you somehow can't recognize that we are a distinct people anymore? If you've forced your citizenship upon us in 1924, if you've imposed U.S. citizenship upon us, where does that leave the binding agreements that you entered into nation to nation with us? Now, granted, in the late 1800s, you were already saying that we were no longer sovereign nations and you were no longer going to recognize us as such. But that's just because you said it didn't mean it's not true. But then 50 years later, when you declare that we are hereby U.S. citizens, whether we want to be or not, and that you can impose your... And of course, you did this in 1924, knowing that it didn't really hold up. Because a decade later, you tried to do the another law where you tried to determine what was recognizable as a Native people anymore. So, I mean, and to this day, when we look at like lands, you still cite your laws from the 1930s on whether we were under your jurisdiction or not, which means you know that that's not that your blanket policies, citizenship, and all of these other laws that you've passed, you know that there's holes in them. And of course there's holes in them, because how can you impose, how can you eradicate and eliminate? And I don't care how many Native peoples go along with this stuff. And far too many do. And I got to tell you, I won't vote in an election. I will not claim U.S. citizenship. I will not claim New York citizenship. I am Mohawk. I'm going to Kahaga. And I live on the territory of the Onondaga, the Seneca Nation. That's who I am, and that's where I am. That's where I'm doing the show from right now. Those merciless Indian savages that you talked about in your Declaration of Independence, you were talking about us. How do I know? Because Great Britain was trying to solicit our support in their war against the colonists. And some of us participated. Not all, but some did. And in fact, the Oneidas and the Cayugas, arguably more aligned with the colonists, were the Mohawks and the Senecas, pretty much, and Onondagas, I guess, more aligned with the, you know, with their previous relationship with Great Britain. Now, it doesn't mean that we all fought on one side or the other, but we became victims of their war. And when I say victims, I mean victims. I mean, George Washington, in his Sullivan campaign, basically codified terrorism. He said, let them know the terror of their chastisement and don't accept any pleas for peace. Don't accept surrender. That's what George Washington told his generals, Sullivan and Clinton and those guys. Accept no pleas for peace. We need to impose intergenerational trauma so that these Native people will never rise up again. They will never dare challenge. And that's George Washington. We've got Thomas Jefferson saying similar things. He was saying similar things, that we only need to crush them if they ever were to oppose us again. So, I mean, this is these faces are carved on the Black Hills, Mount Rushmore. You've got Abraham Lincoln, Teddy Roosevelt, George Washington, and Thomas Jefferson carved into those walls. And every one of them were overt racists against Native peoples and others, but certainly Native peoples. I mean, the only logical thing to do to Mount Rushmore is to let those faces be struck from those. Well, let the natural process play out, and let those mountains return. Yeah, the crazy part is the Lakota referred to that rock formation as the grandfathers, because they could see faces in those hills. So what did white folks do? They carved white faces onto those hills. And it stands as a desecration of Lakota territory. So, we're a couple of weeks away, 3 weeks away, I guess, 3 weeks out from the 250th anniversary of the signing of the Declaration of Independence. But I'll tell you, I hope somebody would read it. I invite any of you to read the facts submitted to the Candid World, as Jefferson wrote it. And realize that everything Jefferson accused Great Britain of doing, the United States is doing themselves. And the crazy part is, they complained about Great Britain limiting immigration, and yet that's exactly what, you know, when you consider what Trump and his ICE agents are doing. I mean, everything that Thomas Jefferson and those other signatories on that document, you know, penned. Everything that they claimed Great Britain was doing, the United States has done, and worse, including the only country on the planet to decimate a population with the use of nuclear weapons. Only one country has ever dropped nuclear bombs on, you know, and not just on military targets, on civilian targets. And they did that, and they did it after they had already decimated in one of the largest aerial assaults of all time, six months prior. Dropping two atomic bombs on Nagasaki and Hiroshima weren't even necessary. They did it because they could. And they did it, frankly, as a warning shot to the rest of the world. This is how the United States proclaimed its military superiority. Not just because they had a bomb, because they were willing to use it. The only country on the earth, on the planet, that has murdered people with nuclear weapons is the United States. Let me say it again, in case you didn't hear me the first time or you didn't know. There's only one country on the planet that has used a nuclear weapon, and they did it twice, against a population that had already been decimated by one of the largest aerial assaults ever committed against a country 6 months prior. So, yeah, that's the United States. That's the self-righteous United States that's going to celebrate its Declaration of Independence. If it were only a Declaration of Independence 250 years ago, if that's all the United States did was declare its independence, but that was never the plan. And consistently, year after year, decade after decade, century after century, the United States was striving to do one thing, dominate the planet. And now, as things seem to be not going so well, where you throw the rest of the world is essentially in a state of chaos. That's where things are. Look, we've got, you know, several weeks before the 4th of July, and I'm going to spend the next couple of weeks speaking consistently about the atrocities the United States has committed, not just about against Native people, but I want to show. And I'll go through the complaints filed in the Declaration of Independence, the facts submitted to a candid world. And let's look and see how many of those facts submitted to a candid world by the United States that the United States has done consistently, repeatedly, for 2.5 centuries. That's what people need to be aware of. And me, look, I'm not trying to topple the United States. I'm just trying to fight for our own free and independent existence. That's what me and so many of our other people, the reason we did the film that we did, the Long Hope, is because we're just suggesting that we have the right to exist as a distinct people. Forcing U.S. citizenship upon us is unlawful. It's illegal. It has been designated as a war crime 10 years before they did it. And yet this is where we remain. So look, I want to thank you for listening and joining me for the program. We'll be back next week, and we're going to pound on more of this. You're going to know more about the Declaration of Independence than you care to know between now and the 4th of July. I'm John Cain, and this is Resistance Radio. Yahweh.
1: For the Daily Yonder and Public News Service, this is the news from rural America. The nation's rural communities are asking for help navigating data center development. One survey found that Illinois has 115 operating facilities, with another 67 proposed. 7 out of 10 state residents say they support oversight of data centers, but proposed regulatory legislation, the Illinois Power Act, hasn't made it through the state's General Assembly yet. Its sponsor, State Representative Robin Gable, says lawmakers are still learning the issues.
2: When you first put any big issue on the table, it takes a while to get these passed. It doesn't usually happen the first year.
1: Spiking electric bills are adding to the affordability crisis for the nation's consumers, but Congress has been slow to balance that against the tech boom. Jackson Morris is with the Natural Resources Defense Council.
3: States are much further along in the legislative and regulatory debates around what are the potential impacts and what are the potential solutions.
1: Midterm elections are 5 months away, and a farm action group wants voters to back candidates who understand rural issues, especially the need for domestically grown food. Farm Action Fund President Joe Maxwell says increased production costs, low commodity prices, and tariffs on exports and imported farm equipment are making life hard for small farmers.
4: 63 farmers a day are going out of business, and consumers in our communities and in metropolitan regions can't afford their food.
1: Maxwell argues the biggest producers don't do much to feed the nation, since what's grown by most foreign-owned companies doesn't stay here. He says we actually run an agricultural trade deficit.
4: We're importing more and more higher-valued fruits and vegetables, food-type crops, and we're trying to export our way out with lower-valued feed and fuel crops.
1: Research shows rural men face poorer health and shorter lives than their urban peers, often from not getting regular checkups. Tracy Warner with the Illinois Critical Access Hospital Network cites high costs and reduced access, plus the way rural men have been conditioned to be self-reliant, making them less likely to see a doctor.
5: That is something that they never saw their fathers do or their grandfathers do. They just keep going. It's only when there is something that's very severe that we see them seeking care.
1: Warner says more high-risk occupations add to that lack of preventive care to make the high rates of chronic disease especially dangerous. From Decatur, Georgia to the West Coast via the Heartland, the 12-state Backroads Music Tour is celebrating rural roots. Matt Hildreth leads the group Rural Organizing and encourages everyone to attend their observance of the nation's 250th anniversary.
6: And really celebrate the tradition that Americans have of banding together as communities and neighbors.
1: For the Daily Yonder and Public News Service, I'm Roz Brown. For more rural stories, visit dailyyonder.com.
7: Comments related to proposed changes on the reservations of water are due June 30th, and the Susitna River Coalition and the Northern Alaska Environmental Center are encouraging Alaskans to help protect Alaska's water. Healthy rivers need water, and Alaska's water reservation laws are one of the few tools available to keep water flowing for salmon, wildlife, recreation, and communities. Right now, the state of Alaska is proposing changes to the rules that govern water reservations. These changes could make it harder for Alaskans, including tribes, communities, and nonprofits, to apply for protections that keep water in rivers and streams. The proposed changes include new data requirements that would shift more cost to applicants and change who holds the water certificate once it is granted. Alaska's water belongs to the public. The rules governing it should work for the public. Alaska's rivers are the lifeblood of our communities, and we cannot let this deadline pass quietly. You have until June 30th at 5 p.m. to submit a comment. You can find background information and links by searching for water at northern.org or go directly to the Notice of Proposed Changes on Reservations of Water at the Alaska DNR website by searching Alaska Public Notice 224040. Search up Alaska Public Notice 224040 to read the proposed changes and make comments by June 30th at 5 p.m. The EPA extended the deadline for public comments on proposed changes to rules surrounding the disposal of coal combustion residuals, otherwise known as coal ash. Coal ash contains and leaches toxic metals such as arsenic, lead, mercury, and chromium, the toxic leftovers from coal-fired power that have been used as landfill all over Fairbanks for decades. Earth Justice reports that the proposed changes would dismantle coal ash protections for both operating and former coal power plant sites, exempt hundreds of coal ash dumps from any regulation at all, and permit the owners of coal power plant sites to minimize, delay, or entirely avoid cleanup of contamination at their facilities. Be part of an uproar. You can find information and links to submit a comment by midnight, June 29, at kwrk.org.

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2: 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I'm Cheryl Beversdorf, producer and host of Aging Matters, a program produced in Arlington, Virginia, and featuring timely aging topics for older adults and their families. Today on Sprouts, you'll hear the second half of a program about kinship caregiving and grandfamilies, which relates to the care of children by relatives or close family friends when their parents can't care for them. My guest is Donna Butts, Senior Fellow with Generations United. You mentioned already certainly the value of preserving cultural identity. I was wondering if you could talk a little bit more also about the community connections, some of the examples that you were giving. Certainly, partnering from appropriate community organizations can be helpful, not only in terms of, again, mental and physical support, but also in terms of services. Does that happen quite a bit, too, that there are more agencies now that are, as you had said, just as states, but in local communities, whether it's counties or cities, are reaching out and saying, well, we're going to help you to raise these kids? Is that happening?
3: It is. It needs to happen more, but more jurisdictions, states, counties, and even tribal organizations and service groups are realizing the value of the families. And we know that grandfamilies can be successful with supports. It doesn't work well when they just get the children dumped and they're left on their own to fend. They don't know where to go. They don't know what resources to access. They don't know what might be there. And there are horrendous stories about that. But the fact that groups are being more responsive, that people are aware of the value, is leading to some important changes.